had put together this incredible team. They won the World Series in 96, 98, 99, and in 2000 won a Subway Series against the Mets. This was a golden age of baseball for the city, particularly for us Yankees fans. A lot of the city just fell in love with them. I had been to the game on September 9, 2001, where the Yanks beat the Red Sox. I was there with some friends. Beautiful, warm, sunny day. We were looking forward to the playoffs. Ron Blum, baseball writer, The Associated Press. It was a powerhouse team, with Roger Clemens having one of his greatest seasons. They were being measured not against the competition, but against Casey Stengel's Yankees that won 5 championships in a row from 1949 to 1953. Karen Villarreal, daughter of Jerry Barbara, Assistant Chief of Department, Fire Department of the City of New York. Baseball was one of the things that my whole family enjoyed together. In September 2001, I was living in the city, but I had gone home to Staten Island on Sunday night, the 9th, to see my parents for dinner. The next day, September 10th, I was all set to take the ferry to go to Lower Manhattan, where I worked at the Two World Financial Center. My dad was insistent that he drive me instead. He said, "I'm driving to work anyway." We got to World Financial, and he pulled over. He said, "Here are these Yankees tickets. Somebody gave them to me for tonight. I don't want them. Why don't you go? I have a big meeting tomorrow morning." I took the tickets, back then they were paper, and put them in my wallet. I took a friend up to the game that night. We got all the way up there, and it rained. I still have the tickets because I saved them for the rain date. That was my last interaction with my dad. Shane Spencer, outfielder, New York Yankees. I was living in Edgewater, New Jersey, across the river. We didn't get home until midnight on September 10th, and I got a phone call in the morning from Randy Choate, a baseball player living in the same building. He goes, "Turn on the TV." I said, "What channel?" He says, "It doesn't matter." Immediately after the attacks, all major baseball league games were canceled. Walmart sold nearly 450,000 U.S. flags in 3 days after the attacks, a roughly 1,600% increase from the previous year. On September 14th, Bush made his first trip to what would become known as Ground Zero in New York. Speaking through a bullhorn, he told the rescue workers gathered there, "I can hear you. The rest of the world hears you. And the people who knocked these buildings down will hear all of us soon." That day, in Washington, both houses of Congress passed the Authorization for Use of Military Force joint resolution with just a single dissenting vote from Representative Barbara Lee, Democrat of California. Barbara Lee, U.S. Representative. People were angry and afraid. I know that. My background is psychiatric social worker, and the first lesson you learn in psychology is that you don't make important decisions when you're angry, when you're sad, when you're in mourning. Bush's approval rating, which had been just over 50% before the attacks, soon hit 90%, the highest ever recorded for a sitting president. Condoleezza Rice. There was an emphasis on trying to make America feel normal again. That came up the day after 9/11. We were in the Roosevelt Room, and the president says, "I want us to think about how the American people can feel normal again, because the terrorists will have won if the American people can't go about their lives." The president had been very focused on when baseball would begin again. He would talk about it all the time. When is MLB
going to play? George W. Bush, President of the United States. After the attacks, there was a lot of heartbreak, and I had two things going on. Who did it, and how do we respond? There was incoming all the time, intelligence, potential attacks, and we were preparing a strategy of, if you harbor a terrorist, you're equally as guilty as a terrorist. And the other thing was there were people all around suffering, and it's the duty of the president to try to relieve suffering as best as you can. There were a lot of activities around bolstering people's spirits. I had this deep faith in the compassion of the American people. I met with families afterward at the Javits Center and the first responders from all around the country that had come to New York without a government edict, but out of compassion and concern. I tell people in jest that when I was going down West Avenue there, from Ground Zero to the Javits Center, it's the only time I went to New York where people waved all five fingers. I remember telling them in the White House, get ready, the poll numbers ain't gonna stay up there. And sure enough, they didn't. Baseball returned on September 17th, with six games that evening. The next day, the Yankees' first game back was on the road against the Chicago White Sox at Comiskey Park. On September 23, Yankee Stadium hosted a nationally televised Prayer for America memorial service honoring the 9/11 victims. Some 20,000 mourners attended the event, hosted by Oprah Winfrey and James Earl Jones. Then, on September 25th, the team returned to play its first home game since the attacks against the Tampa Bay Devil Rays. An extensive pregame ceremony honoring rescue workers featured performances by New York Police Department officers, the saxophonist Branford Marcellus, and the Boys Choir of Harlem, among others. Tino Martinez, first baseman, New York Yankees. It was eerie. There are no cars on the road and no horns blowing. Everything was closed. You could still smell the soot from the buildings wherever you went. It wasn't an upbeat time for any of us. Until we got to the ballpark and we were able to try our best to get our mind off things and play good baseball. Tanyan Starts, pitcher, Tampa Bay Devil Rays. Arriving at the stadium on September 25th was complete chaos. There were people everywhere, going through the clubhouses or going into the bullpens. It was lined with all firefighters, police officers, and first responders. Jennifer Bellinger, the wife of the Yankees player Clay Bellinger. I remember having mixed emotions about it, wanting to go and show that we're not afraid. But there was some fear involved, being a mother and trying to protect my family. When you are put into a stadium filled with thousands of people 2 weeks after a major event like that. Jacob Weisberg, political columnist, Slate. There was just such an intensity at the time, both about the trauma people went through, but also about reclaiming the city and about what life in the city was going to be. I felt this strong, patriotic sense as a New Yorker. This was our city. We have to take it back. Anne Marie Maloney, officer with the NYPD ceremonial unit who sang America the Beautiful, with another officer during the pregame ceremony. We go underground in the old stadium, and the players just kept coming up to me and thanking me. It was weird because I would see players. These are my sports heroes. And they were looking at us in awe. Clay Bellinger, utility player, New York Yankees.
It was still a weird feeling getting back out there, especially being in New York. But the fans were pretty boisterous because we were getting back into the season. Tanyan starts. I remember standing in the bullpen with two police officers crying for the national anthem. Then, trying to get loose for the game was not the easiest thing in the world. I was pitching against Roger Clemens, my idol growing up. But to be honest, I didn't feel like it was two teams playing against each other that night. We were just being the entertainment for the night, just to get everyone's minds off of everything. In the sixth inning, I got hit in the head with a line drive from Bernie Williams. I got into the dugout, and our head trainer said, "Come on, let's go upstairs." I told him, "No, absolutely no way you're going to take me out of this game." Although the Yankees lost that game 4-0, news came around the seventh inning that the rival Boston Red Sox had lost to the Orioles, which meant the Yankees had won the division title and would be heading to the playoffs. Tanyan starts. I remember them putting it up on the board, and everybody reading it, everyone going crazy. Clay Bellinger. You always want to win the division and get a chance to get into the World Series, especially being with the Yankees. But the feeling was highlighted that we wanted to win for the city. As the Yankees finished off the season and the playoffs began, the war on terror ramped up. President Bush is rallying the nation for a war against terrorism's attack on our way of life. Defense Secretary Donald Rumsfeld wrote in a New York Times op-ed on September 27th. On October 7th, B-2 stealth bombers with the call signs Freedom 01 and Freedom 02 conducted the first bombing raids on Al-Qaeda and Taliban positions in Afghanistan. At a news conference on October 11th, Bush said, "People often ask me, how long will this last? This particular battlefront will last as long as it takes to bring Al-Qaeda to justice. It may happen tomorrow. It may happen a month from now. It may take a year or two. But we will prevail." In New York, rescue workers continued to search through the rubble at Ground Zero, and every day seemed to bring another memorial service for firefighters and other rescue workers. But the nation also faced a new threat, anthrax. In September, a series of letters containing anthrax began arriving in the mailrooms and mailboxes of news organizations and government officials. In early October, a photo editor for the tabloid The Sun died from inhalation of anthrax. As the month went on, anthrax was detected at the New York offices of NBC News and the New York Post, as well as in the Senate office building. On October 17th, all six of the House and Senate office buildings on Capitol Hill were evacuated and shut down for anthrax screening. Less than a week later, two postal workers who handled some of the tainted letters at the mail sorting facility in Washington, D.C., died. Condoleezza Rice, U.S. National Security Advisor, White House. Every day after September 11th was like September 12th. What's going to happen now? Everybody thinks there's going to be a second wave. And that's what we thought the anthrax attacks were. Jacob Weisberg. The anthrax attacks created this climate of fear. People were afraid to open their mail. Having that right on the heels of the attack on the towers and the Pentagon created this hysteria. What's next? In the playoffs, the Yankees pulled out a dramatic comeback victory
against the Oakland Athletics, winning three games in a row, and beat the Seattle Mariners to win the American League pennant. The Arizona Diamondbacks, one of baseball's newest teams, made it to the World Series to face them. The World Series began on October 27th in Phoenix. The Yankees lost Game 1, 9-1, and they lost again the next night, 4-0. Down 2-0 in the series, they headed back to New York. On October 29th, news broke that the FBI was planning to release a new warning about potential terrorist attacks over the next week. Tom Ridge, the former Pennsylvania governor who had been installed as director of the newly created White House Office of Homeland Security, said that intelligence indicated that Al-Qaeda was readying another round of attacks. The next day, Tuesday, October 30, exactly 7 weeks after the attacks, Game 3 began at 8:30 p.m. in front of 55,000 fans gathered at Yankee Stadium. On the mound, Diamondbacks Brian Anderson faced Roger Clemens. Bob Brenly, manager, Arizona Diamondbacks. When we bump up against the Yankees in the World Series, you never really hope to play against the best teams in the world. But if you want to be one of the best teams in the world, that is who you have to beat. Billy Crystal, actor, comedian, director of the film 61. The first games were terrible in Phoenix because they destroyed us in both games. And then back to New York with a crucial Game 3. It was so terrible. It was still smoldering downtown, and the Yankees were down 2-0. Shane Spencer, outfielder, New York Yankees. The first couple of games, I think mentally, we were just beat. Joe Gargiola, Jr., general manager, Arizona Diamondbacks. None of us had any expectation what it would feel like to be in New York. I lived just north of the city for many years. It clearly felt different. There was a much more overt police presence everywhere. There was literally still the haze in the air. It was at this point that the real bifurcation had to take place on our part. On the one hand, obviously, everybody felt this range of emotion, sympathy, however you want to characterize it. I've said for years, if we hadn't been in the World Series, I'm sure we would have all been rooting for the Yankees. Those feelings were okay, right up until the umpire said, "Play ball." Luis Gonzalez, left fielder, Arizona Diamondbacks. We were on an emotional high coming in because we were up 2-0. Some of us had even talked about, okay, if we win this thing in New York, we're not going to celebrate on the field. We didn't want to disrespect any of their fans. But the Yankees had a different game plan than we did. Shane Spencer. For 4 years in a row in the playoffs, we had never changed the thing in our game day routine. Yankees manager Joe Torre would come in, and we'd have a quick little meeting for a game. And he'd go, "Okay, George." He called Jorge Posada George. "What do we got? How many games do we need to win the World Series?" And George would go, "3 more, or 2 more." We stuck to that routine the whole time. Ron Blum, baseball writer, The Associated Press. There was a very tense atmosphere just because coming off 2 losses, the fans were somewhat subdued. And then attention really turned to that pregame ceremony and people knowing that President Bush was there. That night was the first time a president had thrown out the first pitch at a World Series games
in 45 years, since Dwight Eisenhower at Game 1 of the 1956 series. Randy Levine, team president, New York Yankees. I had known President Bush for a long time because he owned the Texas Rangers. I got the call. Would it be possible for the president to throw out the first pitch? Condoleezza Rice, U.S. National Security Advisor. We would have these discussions, Karl Rove, Andy Card, and Karen Hughes, about the roles the president had to balance as counselor-in-chief and also commander-in-chief, getting ready for a war with Afghanistan. As the World Series was approaching, the first idea was that he would go to Arizona, and he nixed that right away. As much as the first game of that World Series was significant, it was the World Series in New York that was most significant. George W. Bush, President. MLB Commissioner Bud Selig called Andy Card and said, "We want the president to help throw out the first pitch at the World Series." His thinking was it's a way to help the nation recover. I said, "No, I'm not going to throw it out in Arizona. If I'm going to throw it out, it's going to be in New York City. I damn sure wasn't going to throw it out in Arizona and have our enemy gloat. He didn't dare go to New York, the place we attack." Karl Rove, senior advisor to the president. First of all, he's a baseball nut, and second, he understood the image of it. George W. Bush. Baseball was ingrained in my soul. Karl Rove. This was not a pleasing decision for the Secret Service. George Bush. We choppered toward Yankee Stadium, and on the roof there were all kinds of counter-assault people, heavily armed, and the moment dawned on me that this is more than just a baseball game. We were heading into danger. Nick Trotta, Assistant Special Agent in Charge of the Presidential Protective Division, U.S. Secret Service. You're going into a stadium in a ball game in the middle of a war, just miles away from the site of one of the worst attacks since Pearl Harbor. Ron Blum. Bush flew to JFK Airport, and he got into Yankee Stadium in a helicopter that landed in a public field near the stadium. Karl Rove. Marine One made a circle around the stadium, and looking down at the stadium, it looked like 10,000 strobe lights as people turned their cameras skyward and took pictures. Pete Silverio, umpire room attendant, Yankee Stadium. I took care of the umpires. So a Secret Service guy came into the locker room and said, "Hi, you're Pete." I said, "Yes." He goes, "You have to suit me up as an umpire." Raymond Sturm, Special Agent, U.S. Secret Service. They wanted everybody to dress as an umpire to be on the field during the first pitch. I was assigned to a counter-surveillance unit. We don't dress in suits. We tend to dress down, blend into whatever general population might be out there. Nick Trotta. We went to the batting cages. We were down there pretty early because now we're not on White House time. We're in the hands of Major League Baseball. It's all based on TV. Karl Rove. Bush was a baseball owner. He saw lots of people coming to throw opening pitches. There was a little bit of a nervousness about it, particularly since the Secret Service kept insisting that he had to wear the bulletproof vest, which back then was like 20, 25 pounds. He was like, "Nope," and they kept saying, "Yes." And the White House Chief of Staff, Andy Card, was the one who said, "Mr. President, you have to do this." Brian Montgomery, Director of Presidential Advance, White House. There's a batting cage there, a pitching machine. The president comes in, takes off his jacket, and starts putting on a bulletproof vest. Then he put on an FDNY fleece with
George W. Bush on it, and he goes over to the pitcher's mound. Nick Trotta. A few players came in. Jeter came in, took a couple of swings. George W. Bush. The great Yankee captain came in, Derek Jeter. He's all fired up. Hey, Prez. Brian Montgomery. Jeter says, where are you going to throw from? He said, well, I'll throw it from in front of the mound. And Jeter said, you got to throw from the pitcher's mound. You can't throw from the front of it. A few minutes later, he says, by the way, don't bounce it. Bush looked at him, and Jeter goes, if you bounce it, they'll boo you. I'm thinking, I wish he hadn't said that.

A few minutes later, he says, "By the way, don't bounce it." Bush looked at him, and Jeter goes, "If you bounce it, they'll boo you." I'm thinking, I wish he hadn't said that. George W. Bush, "Don't bounce it, they'll boo you." That was one of the most preeminent thoughts on my mind from that moment until I went out. Pete Silverio. The president came in, said hello to all the guys. He looks at the Secret Service guys and says, "What's the clubhouse guy's name?" He says, "Hey, Pete, can you put some mud on this baseball? Don't make it too slick. I don't want to embarrass myself out there." Raymond Sturm. I had the umpire uniform on. All my equipment was around my waist. My firearm, my radio, cuffs. All that stuff was around my waist, but my jacket is off. Joe Torre walks in, looks right at me, and says, "Well, it's about time they armed you guys." We're getting ready to go out for the national anthem, and my jacket did not have the World Series logo on it. The other umpires had their logo on their jackets. One of them said, "I have a spare. If anybody really pays attention, you'll see two number 19s out there." Logan Walters, personal aide to the president. We go down this tunnel, you start to look ahead, and you can actually see the field, and you see the lights and the fans. You can hear the noise getting louder. Nick Trotta. I'm in front of the president in the dugout, and Brian Montgomery says, "Nicky, the president is talking to you." I turn around. President Bush says, "Are we going to be okay?" Logan Walters. That was not a question I think I ever heard President Bush ask before or after that moment. Nick Trotta. I said to him, "You're asking me now?" And he says, "Are we going to be okay?" I said, "Sir, if anyone wants to try something in this stadium, these people are going to eat them alive." Logan Walters. The place absolutely explodes. He walks off, and the entire crowd starts chanting, "USA! USA! USA!" George W. Bush. I think my last remembrance of the presidency will be the crowd reaction chanting USA. I'm not poetic enough to describe the emotions that I felt. Barbara Lee, U.S. Representative. I remember seeing President Bush's pitch on the news later, and I said, "Good for him." It was a nice gesture. Karl Rove. I remember him coming back at the end into the box, and the first words out of his mouth are, "I gave them the heat." And it was just like, "Yes, you did, sir. You gave them the heat." The Yankees won that evening, and they won the next two games in New York, each in extra innings after tying the game in the bottom of the ninth. Hours before the start of Game 4, Kathy Nguyen, an employee of Manhattan Eye, Ear, and Throat Hospital, became the fourth person to die in the anthrax attacks. A fifth would die in the month after. Polls released the week the World Series started showed that nearly 90% of the country approved of the military action in Afghanistan. The teams returned to Phoenix for the final games of the series, with the Yankees up 3-2. Hopes that the Yankees' luck would hold into the return to Phoenix were dashed in Game 6, when Arizona trounced New York 15-2 to force a decisive Game 7 between Roger Clemens and Curt Schilling. Phoenix, November 4. Luis Gonzalez, left fielder, Arizona Diamondbacks. The whole day, everywhere you went, people were talking about Game 7. It seemed like everybody wanted the Yankees to win. Karen Villarreal, daughter of Jerry

Barbara, Assistant Chief of Department, New York Fire Department. I got invited with my mom and some other families to go to Arizona with Mayor Giuliani. I brought my dad's hat. He had the FDNY Yankees hat before anyone else had it. He had it made special for him. Nobody really thought it was that big of a deal that they lost so badly in Game 6. I remember saying, "We'll get them tomorrow." It just seemed like, of course we would, right? It would be an impossibility to lose the seventh game, being what New York was going through. Clay Bellinger, utility player, New York Yankees. We had thought, going back to Arizona, that we were going to be all good. Then we got absolutely shellacked in Game 6. We were like, oh my God, what just happened? But we were just like, this is still ours. We are the Yankees. And over the last 5 years, we had won 4 World Series. Andrew Giuliani, son of Mayor Rudolph Giuliani. I don't know why it got in my head, but I said, let's track down Freddie. Karen Villarreal. Freddie Schumann was like a good luck charm from the Yankee Stadium. He was this old guy, a legend. He would go to all the home games, and he'd walk around the stadium with a frying pan and a sign that would say, Freddie Says, and whatever his caption of the day was. And people would bang the pan with a spoon. It was a thing back then. Andrew Giuliani. I had Dad's ear. What the Yankees need to do to win Game 7, track down Freddie. Somehow, he tracked him down, and he brought Freddie out to Game 7 in Arizona. Shane Spencer, outfielder, New York Yankees. Before the game, we do our same thing. Torrey comes in and says to George, hey, what do we got, George? And he's like, one game. That's how it goes. Then usually we would get up and walk out onto the field. Well, Mariano gets up and says, I got something to say, fellas. And he made this little speech about God having us. He's got our back. He's going to make sure we're going to win. He's the best pitcher ever. I love the guy to death. But that's the first time he ever spoke, and that always sticks in my head. I believe it was just something that was out of whack for us. Game 7 was preceded with a flyover during the national anthem by a B-2 Spirit bomber, flown by 2 Air Force pilots who had done support work for the first U.S. missions in Afghanistan. Captain Dave Skipper Thompson, B-2 Bomber Mission Commander, 325th Bomb Squadron. Before Game 6, our ops officer brings everybody in, and he's like, listen, if the Diamondbacks win Game 6, Major League Baseball has asked us to do a B-2 flyby, he said. And because Skipper and Spanky are from Arizona and New York, there were other criteria, too. They're the ones that I want doing the flyby. Captain Joe Spanky Hall, B-52 Bomber Pilot, 325th Bomb Squadron. I'm a die-hard Yankees fan. I was heartbroken at the 15-2 loss in Game 6. Captain Dave Skipper Thompson. We're trying to time the flyby right. The guy on the ground has a cell phone, and he's holding up the cell phone when the national anthem starts. We hear the announcers talking, the scouts that were out there first, then the color guard, and then Arizona musician Jesse McGuire starts in on the trumpet. Captain Joe Spanky Hall. You can always tell when the crowd sees the jet, because you can hear the roar of the crowd overtake the crescendo of the music. Andrew Giuliani. I remember Game 7 as a nail-biting game. Game 3, Game 4, Game 5 didn't feel like a normal World Series.
everything was so hyped, whereas Game 7 was, in some ways, the most normal of the games that you could watch because everybody was so drawn into what happened on the diamond. Billy Crystal, actor and director. Strange things happened in Game 7. It started to rain in the seventh inning. It's Phoenix. It doesn't rain. The ball got slippery. Luis Gonzalez. It was a tie game. And then Yankees second baseman Alfonso Siriano hit the home run late in the game. I was playing left field, and as soon as that ball was hit, I knew it was going to be out. You just hear the quietness in our stadium, except for the Yankees fans. Joe Garagiola Jr., general manager, Arizona Diamondbacks. I thought, this is not good, because we knew who we were going to see coming out of that Yankee bullpen. Steve Ripley, MLB umpire and World Series crew chief, New York was up 2-1, and they brought in Mariano Rivera. Kevin Baker, author. Mariano Rivera was one of the great relief pitchers and closers of the Yankees, with this one amazing pitch called a cutter that he used to close out game after game. Steve Ripley. Everybody in the world is thinking, this guy is unhittable. Randy Levine, team president, New York Yankees. I was down in the Yankee clubhouse in the bottom of the eighth inning, and all the cameras were in the clubhouse. Everybody thought we were going to win. John Camilleri, director of operations, Yankees clubhouse stores. I already had a bag packed, ready to go back into the city and pick up championship t-shirts. I had a 3 a.m. pickup for t-shirts for all the stores. A van parked in my driveway was ready to go. Joe Garagiola, Jr. So here we were. You wanted the experience of playing the Yankees. How about playing the Yankees and now have to beat Rivera in the ninth inning of the seventh game? Is that enough work for you guys? Steve Ripley. Then events unfolded. Andrew Giuliana. Bizarre how it happened. The Diamondbacks' first batter of the inning, Mark Grace, reached first on a single. Then pitch hitter Damian Miller bunted to Rivera. Jim Joyce, MLB umpire. The ball was hit back to Mariano. If he makes a clean throw to second base, the game might as well be over. And he doesn't make a clean throw. Joe Garagiola, Jr. If he hits that throw, it's a double play, two outs, nobody on, and we are done. I am convinced that one of the, if not the principal reason we won that game, and thus the world championship, is because the greatest closing pitcher of all time couldn't execute a play he had probably practiced a million times in spring training. Clay Bellinger. I don't think Rivera's ever thrown the ball that way before in his life. Bob Brenly, manager, Arizona Diamondbacks. Then Jay Bell, who was one of the best bunters of his era, puts down a bad bunt. Joe Garagiola Jr. So what happens? The ball gets thrown to Scott Brosius at third base. He steps on third, one out. If Brosius throws the ball to first, Jay Bell would be out by a mile. But he doesn't. Why not? Nobody knows. I can only think that they still were so shook up by how the inning had started that Brosius thought, I'm going to get one out, hand it back to Moe, and he will get us two more outs, and we all go home. That's the second double play they don't turn in the inning. Bob Brenly. Then it was Tony Womack. He boogie-whipped it down the right field line to score pitch runner Midray Cummings. Then Greg Council came up and got hit by a pitch. Then it all comes down to Gonzo.
Joe Garagiola Jr. We look up, and it's this little parachute going out toward left center field. Luis Gonzalez. As soon as it left my bat, I knew it was going to fall in. Jim Joyce. And it was over that quick. Jennifer Bellinger, the wife of Yankees player Clay Bellinger. A punch in the gut. That's how it felt. You stopped breathing for a minute. Pete Silverio, umpire room attendant. Yankee Stadium. I was at my house in Yonkers at the time. I didn't see that coming. I couldn't believe that they had lost. Andrew Giuliani. I remember you could hear Freddie's pan whenever he was at the ballpark for Game 7. It worked for 8.5 innings. You could probably blame us for losing because Freddie was going around the stadium doing his job. And by the 9th inning, he was up in our group in the field box, part of the party. Had Freddie continued going around the stadium, banging the pots and pans, maybe the Yankees would have been the 2001 World Series champions. Kevin Baker. It felt to me like a great knight brought down off his horse and hacked to death by peasants. It just seemed so much the wrong ending. Scott Brosius, third baseman, New York Yankees. In the clubhouse afterward, it was a lot to process. If there ever a year that the Yankees should have won the World Series, this was the year. Outside of Arizona, people were actually pulling for us. This was how it was supposed to end, and it didn't end that way. That 2001 World Series marked the end of the Yankees dynasty. After winning 4 championships in 5 preceding years, the team didn't win another until 2009, still their last one. That same year, George W. Bush left office, politically diminished by the wars in Afghanistan and Iraq. At the time he left the office, his approval rating was at 34%. The last anthrax-laced letters were mailed in October 2001. After a years-long investigation to find the perpetrators, law enforcement agencies in 2008 zeroed in on an anthrax vaccine researcher named Bruce Ivins, who died by suicide before the charges were filed. In 2010, the FBI released a report concluding that Ivins had acted alone, a finding that remains in dispute. The final American troops withdrew from Afghanistan in August 30, 2021, leaving the country in Taliban control. Nearly 2,500 Americans and at least 240,000 Afghans died in the 20-year war. From September 2, 2026, that was Baseball in the Ashes, the riveting, heartbreaking drama of the Yankees' post-9/11 run, by Garrett M. Graff. Now from September 4, 2026, she was hobbled by fatigue before an accidental diagnosis. The woman's symptoms limited her for years until she underwent testing to be a kidney donor, by Lisa Saunders, MD. The plates of nachos had just arrived at the table. The 39-year-old woman watched as her friends dug in, but she had no appetite. She took another sip of her margarita. Suddenly, her stomach dropped queasily. She felt her chest and face get hot. A knife of pain shot through her gut. "I've got to go home," she muttered to her friends as she struggled to her feet. She could feel her energy drain from her body, like water dumped from a bucket. "I really don't feel well." She heard her friends voice their concern, but merely shook her head and made her way through the busy restaurant to her car. She waited for the moment to pass. These episodes usually didn't last long. Then she pushed the start button and inched her way home.
She had come to know these strange spells well over the previous several years. Recently, she thought they were little more frequent and a whole lot worse, and between them, she felt a fatigue that no amount of sleep seemed to relieve. Her bones and joints ached all the time. She was no longer able to skate in her local roller derby or hike in the woods she loved. She wondered if she was just getting older. Her doctor assured her that this wasn't just aging and ordered blood tests for the usual suspects: anemia, kidney failure, liver disease, thyroid issues. But when these were unrevealing, they looked for less common causes. The woman didn't have an autoimmune disease. Her cortisol and stress hormones were fine. Without a diagnosis, the woman just did less. She didn't go out with her friends after work. She limited other activities. Her life grew small. A good deed. When she heard months later that her aunt was in need of a kidney and that the expected donor was pregnant and couldn't donate, the woman offered one of hers. Her aunt was touched by her offer, but cautious. This was a serious decision, she told her niece over the phone. Was she certain that this was the right thing to do? She was, the woman told her aunt. She wanted to help. On a cool morning, the woman drove to the Houston Methodist Hospital, just south of her home in Spring, Texas, for the testing required to be a donor. More than a dozen tubes of her blood and samples of her urine were taken. She had a CT scan of her abdomen and pelvis to assess her kidneys and surrounding anatomy. Dr. Katafan Akkar, the medical director of the Living Kidney Donor Program at Houston Methodist, reviewed the labs and the CT results before meeting the patient. The labs were normal, but the CT was not. The radiologist reported that the woman had what he described as a diffuse haziness of the bones in her hip and pelvis, where patchy areas of brighter white, suggestive of osteosclerosis, an abdominal thickening of the bone. This is usually seen in patients with kidney failure supported by hemodialysis. Akkar wasn't certain what else could cause this unusual finding. He read up on the condition. The patient sat silently as Akkar told her about the possible causes of these findings. They were worrisome. Cancers, such as breast cancer, that metastasized to the bone could do this. Some types of lymphoma and certain diseases that could cause white blood cells to infiltrate the organs of the body, like systemic mastocytosis, a rare and abnormal proliferation of a type of white blood cell known as mast cells. The next step would be to get a biopsy of the bone and the bone marrow. 2 weeks later, the woman drove back to Houston Methodist for the biopsies. She lay on the exam table and felt the sharp pinch of the numbing medicine go into the skin over the back of her right hip. It did its job, but the pressure of inserting the thin, hollow needle used to get a sample from the bone and the underlying marrow just about took her breath away. The osteosclerosis made that bone harder than normal. An unfamiliar diagnosis. A few days after the biopsies, the woman got a message that new results were available on her electronic medical record. They were hard to decipher, but she scrolled down to the pathologist's comments, her heart pounding. The findings were suggested of systemic mastocytosis. The woman immediately started to read up on it. In systemic mastocytosis, she read, an excess of mast cells, which normally drive allergic reactions and fight parasites, release high levels of chemicals that affect blood flow and trigger inflammation. Histamine,
The best known of these chemicals causes typical allergy symptoms, including flushed, itchy skin, and runny eyes and nose. We take antihistamines to treat these symptoms. Mast cells can also trigger anaphylaxis, the most severe form of allergic reaction. Anaphylaxis causes sudden drops in blood pressure, shortness of breath, abdominal pain, and swelling of the tongue and throat. It can be deadly. Could low blood pressure have caused her terrible weakness and fatigue? Was this a version of anaphylaxis? There were several types of SM. Some were life-threatening. The patient didn't know where to turn. She called Akar, who suggested she see a hematologist. She got a list of these specialists included in her insurance plan and started calling. None had any experience with systemic mastocytosis. None would see her. The only doctors she could find who had any real experience with the disease were at MD Anderson Cancer Center in Houston, and her insurance wouldn't cover doctors there. Through the SM Facebook page, she found a hematologist in nearby Kingwood who was willing to see her. The bone marrow biopsy had already revealed the abnormal gene that triggered the proliferation of mast cells, confirming the diagnosis. This altered gene is not inherited and cannot be passed on. Instead, something changes the gene and turns on the cellular machinery that results in uncontrolled mast cell proliferation. These excess mast cells invade internal organs and, from there, release the chemicals that produce the symptoms of SM. Like most adults with this disease, the patient had the mildest form, known as indolent systemic mastocytosis, which can usually be managed with a drug that blocks the product of that altered gene. She now takes that drug. It reduces but does not completely stop the production of mast cells. She finds that daily doses of antihistamines and other allergy medications help prevent the episodes of weakness, shortness of breath, and abdominal pain that can bring her life to a standstill. I spoke with the patient recently. It has been 3 years since her diagnosis, and she feels pretty good. She still doesn't have the energy she used to have, and she wasn't able to donate her kidney to her aunt. It broke her heart when her aunt died, too sick to find another donor. She is certain that her effort to perform this good deed provided her with the diagnosis that explains so many of her symptoms. She has learned that alcohol can be a trigger for histamine release from her excessive mast cells and can also cause the type of spell she had at the Mexican restaurant years ago. She gave up alcohol altogether after a drink led to a life-threatening episode of anaphylaxis, and she keeps a list of other foods that, for her, seem to set off these chemical dumps. Like many people with rare diseases, she finds that fellow patients have much to offer to supplement the medications provided by her doctor when she finds essential but not sufficient. The patient continues to try to do good. Last year, she and another SM patient started a monthly podcast about their disease called Mast Cast to exchange that special kind of knowledge and as a way of letting others with SM know they are not alone. From September 4th, 2026, that was, she was hobbled by fatigue before an accidental diagnosis. The woman's symptoms limited her for years until she underwent testing to be a kidney donor by Lisa Saunders, MD. That's all the time we have for this week's New York Times Magazine. I'm Mike Gettings for the Virginia Voice.

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2: Welcome to this week's Soap Opera Digest. I'm Virginia Voice volunteer Pete Peek, reading today from the September 14th, 2026 issue of Soap Opera Digest to keep you up to date on all of your favorite characters and soap opera news. Today's first article, The General Hospital Weekly Spoilers, You're Under Arrest by Chris Eads. The General Hospital spoilers for the week of September the 14th previews chaos erupting in Port Charles as the investigation into Jack's disappearance leads to a shocking arrest. Crime doesn't pay. Molly has returned from her book tour and sits down with Alexis for a catch-up. What'd I miss? She asks her mother cheerily. How are things? But Alexis' smile is a bit more rueful. Oh, they're not good, she replies, shaking her head. Not good at all. Molly's face falls, wondering what new disaster she's come home to. A pair of gloved hands are seen holding Jack Brennan's wallet, the one that Drew planted in Nina's car, as Ava warns Drew. A man like Brennan doesn't just disappear. Are they regretting their decision to bury Jack's body in the woods near the Quartermain estate? Stepping in for Jack as the acting WSB chief, Agent Baines is on the case and determined to find out what really happened to his predecessor. I have some questions for you, he says, as images of Drew, Nina Willow, Sonny, and Ava flash across the screen. But who is Baines questioning? Next, we hear finish her thought as she asks, how exactly are we going to deal with that? But there's no response from Drew in this promo. Is their unlikely partnership beginning to fall apart under the weight of covering up their crimes? Finally, Baines is at the Metro Court Gardens, ruining someone's meal by coldly informing them, you're under arrest. Was Carly successful in pointing the finger at Nina, or has the evidence led to someone else's detainment? Check out this tease for some of the drama coming up this week on General Hospital. And if you haven't already, be sure to check out the General Hospital First Look Spoilers Gallery for a sneak peek at even more. In our next story today, here's the latest, The Young and Restless. Find out when the new head writer's material begins, by Mara Levinsky. The Young and Restless named Jamie Giddens and Dan O'Connor as its new team of co-head writers on July 29th, and the scribes reported to work in early August. But when are episodes they scripted actually making it to the air? Soap Opera Digest has learned that the material from Giddens and O'Connor now has an official first air date. Jamie Giddens and Dan O'Connor's head writing era begins. The Young and Restless fans should mark their calendars for Wednesday, November the 11th, 2026. That is the date on which The Young and Restless will make the official transition from scripts and storylines penned by outgoing head writer Josh Griffith, who had been at the helm of the show's writing team since 2019, and the first episode of the Giddens and O'Connor era begins. Both writers have deep roots in daytime. Giddens became the co-owner of Daytime Confidential in 2007 and worked as a journalist and podcaster for the site. He began his pivot to fiction writer with the primetime drama Ambitions, which he wrote and co-created with Will Packer. The series aired on OWN from 2019 to 2020. From 2020 to 2025, Giddens worked on the writing team of Days of Our Lives as a breakdown writer, earning both Writers Guild of America and Daytime Emmy Awards. He was also on the writing team of the Days spinoff, Days of Our Lives Beyond Salem, which streamed on Peacock, and then in 2025, Giddens made the move to the writing team of Beyond the Gates. O'Connor began his soap writing career at One Life to Live, where he served as a writer's assistant, continuity script supervisor, and then script writer. In 2012, he moved over to the writing team of General Hospital. From 2019 to 2024, he was GH's co-head writer alongside Chris Van Eden. O'Connor won both a Daytime Emmy and a Writers Guild Award for his GH work. Here's the latest, The Bold and Beautiful, Steffi's Pregnant. What Happens Now? By Chris Eads. Steffi had her worst fears confirmed when she learned she was pregnant on The Bold and Beautiful. The home pregnancy test she took in the September 10th episode left her shaken to the core and terrified about her future. Steffi's pregnancy changes everything. Steffi felt nauseous following a dinner party with Carter and Daphne, so in the morning, Stephanie went out and bought a pregnancy test. She hid her purchase from Finn, and once her husband left for work, finally took it. Steffi tried to keep her nerves under control as she paced around the kitchen waiting for the results, insisting to herself, "I can't be pregnant." But when the timer went off and Steffi looked at the stick, her eyes widened in horror. "Oh my God," she cried, "I'm pregnant." As soon as Steffi had that drunken one-night stand with Carter, fans suspected that a pregnancy was in the cards, especially given Carter's current struggle to have a baby with his wife, Daphne. "They're setting this up nicely," as Falcon Your Hero predicted on X before the reveal. "Steffi is definitely pregnant with Carter's baby. I wonder if jack-of-all-trades Dr. Finn will deliver it." Steffi and Carter had agreed not to tell their spouses about their drunken dalliance, but a pregnancy is going to be difficult to conceal. However, Daphne and Carter recently began considering surrogacy as an alternative way of starting their family, and it would be a classically soapy twist if Steffi offered to be the surrogate for the couple and, with a little due date fudging, convinced Daphne that the baby she is carrying is Daphne and Carter's biological child. While that might save Steffi and Carter from having to reveal their big secret, it could come with its own complications. How would Steffi feel about letting Daphne raise her biological child? Would she really be able to remain on the sidelines of her child's life? Of course, there are other dramatic possibilities the show could explore. While The Bold and Beautiful showed Carter and Steffi waking up together naked after their night together, the show did not actually depict them having sex. So perhaps Steffi and Finn didn't actually do the deed, and Finn is the father. That could make things rather messy if Steffi didn't realize until after she volunteered to carry a baby for Carter and Daphne. Whatever direction the storyline goes in, the fallout is sure to be spectacular and long-lasting. As executive producer head writer Bradley Bell teased in the B&B fall preview, you know how long secrets last. Sometimes in soaps, they can go from days to months to years, and we'll see how that rolls out in this story in the months and years ahead. Share your predictions about where the Bold and Beautiful storyline is headed in the comments section. Let us know what you think. In our next article today, the latest, who is Sidney DeMira on Days of Our Lives? Portrayer Sidney Malachay speaks out by Chris Eads. Sydney DeMira returned to the Days of Our Lives in the September 10th episode, with the role now played by actress Sydney Meleka. In a new interview with TV Insider, the actress opened up about what fans can expect from EJ and Sammy's daughter and how she feared she was going to be fired from her new gig during her first week on set. What is Sydney DeMira really like? Sydney was last seen in the 2021 Days of Our Lives spinoff, Days of Our Lives, A Very Salem Christmas, as a preteen played by Evelyn Stevenson. Now that she's older, fans will really get to see how the young woman has grown up, but which of her parents does she take after? She has, I think, equal parts of both Sammy and EJ, Meleka mused. Sydney's a strong girl. She wants to forge her own path. She's a leader, she has a big heart, and she wants to do good, and she wants to be loved. It's been super fun to get to find her myself through the scripts. Meleka previously appeared in the Lifetime movies like Cheer Camp Killer and primetime series like Sex Lies of College Girls and Grey's Anatomy, but arrived at Days of Our Lives with no prior experience with soaps. So as she struggled with daytime rapid shooting schedule, the actress wasn't sure just how long she would last in her new role. For the first week, I was losing it, she admitted. I truly was having so much anxiety that I was going to be fired that I asked the producer to have a meeting because I was worried that I was doing an awful job. Fortunately, her tears were quickly allayed by her producer, who told her, "No, absolutely not. We were looking for our Sydney, and you're our Sydney." So that was really nice to hear, but it was truly humbling. I have so much respect for actors and soap actors, and my respect for Days of Our Lives actors specifically has grown exponentially. As she settled into the role, Meleka is embracing what it means to be playing a part with such rich ties to Days of Our Lives history. Waking up and knowing I have a responsibility to this story, this character, and this legacy has given me a lot of purpose, she declared. Share your first impressions of Meleka's Sydney DeMira in the comments section. Let us know what you think. Here's the tune-in alert. The Soap Opera Spoilers for Monday, September the 14th by Chris Eads. On Monday, September the 14th, couples are in crisis. Plots are being hatched and more. And here's a look at some of the drama coming up on General Hospital, The Young and Restless, The Bold and Beautiful, Beyond the Gates, and Days of Our Lives. From Beyond the Gates, Martin is stunned by what Vernon has to say on Beyond the Gates. When Anita feels like she's on shaky ground, Nicole proves a steadying force for her mother. As his suspicions intensify, Bill pressures Haley, but can he get anything out of his wife other than another lie? Smitty warns Chelsea that they've reached the point of no return, and Naomi and Jacob offer each other support while Thomas attempts to make things right with Kat. From The Bold and Beautiful, Steffi's revelation that she's pregnant following the night she and Carter spent together makes things even more complicated. How can they possibly keep their secret now that there's a baby on the way? And meanwhile, Ben remains oblivious to his wife's indiscretions and assures his mother, Lee, that as far as he's concerned, his family will always come first. From Days of Our Lives, Marlena worries that the mystery of Stefano's chess set is one better left unsolved, and she shares those fears with Julia. Meanwhile, Chad and Belle continue their investigation in Italy, but as they search Dominic Marino's home, they're unaware that they are not alone. And in Monte Carlo, Dante places his bets with Sydney and Philip. But who will win the high-stakes poker game and come away with a small fortune? From General Hospital, Jason turns to Carly on General Hospital. But is he confiding in her that the trouble he's having with Britt, who is feeling stung? When Nina finds herself in the hot seat, can she also find a way out of it? Or will she go from the frying pan into the fire? Back in Port Charles after his getaway with Molly, Cody finally has a chance to get to know his half-sister, Serena. Meanwhile, after getting an update from Alexis, Molly feels her mother is just asking for trouble. And from the young and restless, Victor gets some new information about a revival. But will it be enough to ensure victory for the Newmans? When Sally asks Adam for a favor, will he agree to help his pregnant ex in her time of need? Jack is determined to trap Patty and get her out of their lives for good, but his scheme may just blow up in his face. In casting news, General Hospital comings and goings. Steve Burton inks new contract as Jason, by Mara Levinsky. General Hospital star Steve Burton has signed a new long-term deal to remain in Port Charles in the popular role of Jason Morgan. The news surfaced in the court documents filed as part of the actor's ongoing custody battle with his ex-wife, Cherie Burton, and was reported by TMZ. According to Burton's filing, he signed a 3-year contract in June and has also moved back to California permanently. TMZ reported in August that the actor's former wife had filed court documents of her own that revealed that he had moved to Tennessee in February of 2026. That same month, Burton made headlines when he announced that he was taking what he called a short break from General Hospital. He broke the news on Instagram explaining, "I'm newly married to chef and content creator Michelle Burton and looking forward to spending some quality time with my family." Burton's last air date before his hiatus was March the 25th, and to accommodate his sabbatical, Jason was sent overseas to a WSB prison after taking the fall for the shooting of WSB Ross Colum. The actor returned to work on the GH set on June the 1st, and Jason made his on-screen comeback on July 13th. That same day, Burton received a 2026 Daytime Emmy nomination as Outstanding Lead Actor, his 4th recognition in that category, and his 11th Daytime Emmy nomination overall. He has won twice over the course of his career, once in 1998 for his work as Jason Morgan, and once in 2017 for his portrayal of Dylan McAvoy on The Young and Restless. Both victories were in the Outstanding Supporting Actor category. Burton began playing Jason on General Hospital in 1991. He left for the first time in 2012, and from 2013 to 2017, he played the young and restless Dylan. Burton returned to General Hospital in 2017, but parted ways with the show in 2021 and soon popped up on The Days of Our Lives, reprising the role of Harris Michaels, which he had played briefly in 1998. He completed filming at The Days in 2023, and in January of 2024, General Hospital confirmed to Soap Opera Digest that Burton had signed on for another return as Jason. The news that Burton has renewed his contract for 3 more years comes at a transitional time for his character. In August, Jason decided to leave the mob and sever his longstanding ties to the Corinthos organization, where he first began working in 1996, explaining to Sonny Corinthos that he felt the move was necessary to set a good example for his teenage son, Danny Morgan. What is on your storyline wish for Jason now that his future in Port Charles is secure? Sound off in the comments section. In our next article, the tune-in alert, the bold and beautiful spoilers. I have a way out of this situation for all of us, by Chris Eads. The bold and beautiful promo for the week of September the 14th previews plenty of parenting drama and one potentially life-changing solution to a sicky situation threatening 2 marriages. As an experienced therapist, Taylor can tell that there's something wrong with Steffi and goes to Rich with her concerns about their daughter. "I'm worried about Steffi," she confides. "She just feels off." Will Ridge agree with Taylor's assessment or try to convince her she's blowing things up out of proportion? Steffi was willing to keep the night she spent with Carter a secret for the rest of her life, but learning she was pregnant threw a major monkey wrench into that plan. In the living room with their home, Steffi struggles to find the words as a concerned Finn looks on. "There's something," she chokes. "Oh God, there's something you need to know." In the Forrester offices, Ridge and Taylor talk with Daphne about her plans to find a surrogate to carry her and Carter's child. "If you get the baby you want," Ridge asks, "does it really matter who's helping you with it?" But Daphne insists that for a decision this important, they have to make the right choice. I just wish it was someone that we knew and could trust, she admits. Carter arrives at Steffi's home to try and offer a solution to everything. I have a way out of this situation, he announces, for all of us. Is he about to suggest that Steffi act as a surrogate for him and Daphne so they can explain away the pregnancy? And would Steffi agree for such a risky proposal? Check out this tease for some of the drama coming up this week on The Bold and Beautiful, and share your thoughts on the latest storylines in the comments section. And finally today, the Tune-In Alert, the episode guide for General Hospital, The Young and Restless, Beyond the Gates, Days of Our Lives, The Bold and Beautiful for the week of September the 14th, by Mara Levinsky. From Beyond the Gates on Monday, September the 14th, Vernon's words surprise Martin. Nicole supports steadies Anita. Bill grills his wife. Smitty tells Chelsea there's no turning back. Naomi and Jacob lean on each other. And Thomas tries to make amends with Kate. Haley sounds the alarm on Tuesday, September the 15th, while Nicole and Vanessa clash over Heather. Ted and Shanice confront Leslie, and Joey and Mona file. Haley sounds the alarm on Tuesday, September the 15th, while Nicole and Vanessa clash over Heather. Ted and Shanice confront Leslie, and Joey and Mona field some urgent questions from an unlikely source. On Wednesday, September the 16th, Anita counsels Kat. Leslie's loyalty to her family's legacy ruffles a few feathers. Jacob's investigation takes an unexpected turn. Vanessa and Randy discuss their regrets. Isaiah makes Darlene's day, and Heather stuns Smitty. Bill is in over his head on Thursday, September the 17th, while Danny bears gifts for Anita. Vernon wants Andre to bear his soul. Leslie pulls a confession from Marcel, and Smitty panics while Martin and Naomi rally around him. And on Friday, September the 18th, Danny hears a shocking admission from Bill. Andre receives an apology. Kat turns the tables on Chelsea. Ava and Ted have a heart-to-heart, and Shanice and Ashley brace themselves for serious shakeup at work. From The Bold and Beautiful, Steffi's news complicates things even more with Carter. While Finn reaffirms to Lee that his family always comes first on The Bold and Beautiful on Monday, September the 14th, Daphne is hopeful she and Carter will be able to find a surrogate on Tuesday, September the 15th, as Carter rushes to stop Steffi. And on Wednesday, September the 16th, Carter makes a passionate plea, and Finn struggles to ease Steffi's pain. Daphne can't believe Carter's suggestion on Thursday, September 17th, and on Friday, September 18th, Steffi is caught off guard, and Finn turns to Taylor for support. From Days of Our Lives on Monday, September the 14th, Marlena admits to Julie that she's afraid the chess set is a Pandora's box. Belle and Chad search Dominic Marino's home in Italy, and they're not alone. And Philip Sidney and Dante Vitale face off at the poker table. Holly asks Tate for help on Tuesday, the 15th of September, while Xander, Brady, and Sarah compare notes. Gabby and Philip celebrate a risky move, and Johnny is pressured to take action. On Wednesday, the 16th of September, Theo grows suspicious of Johnny. Stephanie confides in Kayla. Brady meets with Steve to see what they can uncover. Lanny considers her future, and Xander and Sarah reflect on the past. Chad objects to Belle's suggestion on Thursday, September 17th, as Sydney surprises EJ. Paulina asks Stephanie for advice, and Theo makes a confession to Lanny. And on Friday, September 18th, EJ pressures Rita for information about Dominic Marino. Holly opens up to Ari about Mason. Belle shares a new clue with Marlena. Chad confronts Kat, and Sydney returns home from Salem. From General Hospital on Monday, September the 14th, Jason confides in Carly. Britt is stung. Nina is in the hot seat. Cody and Serena get better acquainted, and Molly fears that Alexis is courting trouble. On Tuesday, September the 15th, Anna opens up to Valentin. Nina calls a family meeting. Britt breaks bad news. Emma is furious, and Alexis reassures Chase. Carly challenges Valentin on Wednesday, September the 16th, while Brooklyn is crushed. Anna makes a sacrifice. Sonny offers to help Nina, and Drew makes a vow. On Thursday, September the 17th, Ava confronts Drew. Nina cracks under pressure. Carly meets with Jocelyn. Trina visits Curtis at Pentonville. Jordan doesn't mince words, and Sonny tries to get information from Justine. Elizabeth surprises Dante on Friday, September the 18th, as Charlotte takes action. Willow gets alarming news. Lulu and Valentin meet, and Molly runs into Lucas and Joe. And finally, from The Young and Restless, on Monday, September the 14th, Victor gathers intel on Arrival. Sally asks Adam for a favor, and Jack plays with fire to trap Patty. On Tuesday, September the 15th, Nikki and Bill reach an understanding. Kane pressures Lily to discuss their future, and Matt turns the tables on Patty. Victoria calls the shots with Kyle on Wednesday, September the 16th, while Nate shows his appreciation to Stephanie, and Billy's romantic plans for Sally go up in smoke. On Thursday, September the 17th, Victor makes a tough decision to protect Nick. Jack and Diane receive an ominous message from Patty, and Phyllis hit a dead end trying to help Matt. Chelsea comforts Sally during a difficult time. Kane extends an olive branch to Devon, and Phyllis supports Daniel's new endeavor on Friday, September the 18th. Thank you for joining me today for Soap Opera Digest. I'm Pete Peake for the Virginia Voice. This program is also available on demand at www.virginiavoice.org.

Blind and vision-impaired individuals, as well as people with other disabilities, more often than not, are offered much-needed invaluable resources, but are rarely asked or provided opportunities to be the helpers and serve as a beacon of hope for others of similar circumstance. Shards of Light, Voices of the Blind and Vision Impaired, is an initiative designed to showcase the talents of the visually impaired citizens of Virginia. Shards of Light speaks to the cracks of our lives and the light that floods in to illuminate the dark. It's about the lessons learned from these cracks, the emotions that mark their impact, and ultimately, the hope and strength that emboldens us to move onward. Furthermore, shards of light are our best attributes, our personal radiance. It is these golden rays of light that serves as a beacon and fills us with pride when shared with others. Art and creativity play a valuable role in boosting confidence and self-esteem and makes us feel more engaged and resilient. And when we create, we let others see through our eyes.

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1: 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I'm Virginia Voice volunteer Kurt Dozier, reading recent articles from the latest issue of TV Guide magazine, TVGuide.com, and more. We begin today's reading with articles from TV Guide magazine's fall preview, including featured network dramas and series premieres starting in September. We begin with NBC, Line of Fire, premieres Monday, September 21st at 10 Eastern. 911 vet Peter Krause is back on duty, and in this crafty new drama, which blends family dynamics with case of the week mystery, let's just say the former LA Fire Department captain is feeling a different kind of heat. As Secret Service agent Mike Hollingsworth, he's raised a house full of law enforcement officials with his estranged wife Jane, a U.S. Marshal, and they definitely have some unresolved issues. Not just one, teases Krause. He adds, we're going to see them come together and then get pulled apart. It's a complicated relationship. Despite their separation, the couple is united in one thing, being actively enmeshed in the lives of their kids, which often proves professionally problematic for FBI agent daughter Claire and sons Micah, a Secret Service agent like Dad, and Russ, a newly minted DOJ hire. It is part of the dynamic of the business that they're all involved in, Davis explains of the Hollingsworth clan's tricky connections. Everyone has a different opinion on how their lives should be and who should be in charge and who's made mistakes along the way. It's a group of people that love each other, but they have secrets from one another. And not just personal ones either. In the opener, Mike asks a favor of Russ that could severely compromise his career before he's barely begun it. And Claire ruffles Jane's feathers by digging too deeply into the case of a murdered marshal. But none of those clashes compare to the shocker of a twist that hits way closer to home than some of the Hollingsworths realize. And of course, that is the one thing I can't really talk about, cracks Krause, spoken like a true Secret Service agent. That's Line of Fire, premiering Monday, September 21st at 10 Eastern on NBC. Other premieres featured in TV Guide magazine is SWAT Exiles on Starz, premiering Friday, September 25th. Canceled three times, resurrected three times. You can't keep a good action-packed thrill ride of a show down. SWAT, which ran on CBS for 8 seasons, continues to live on as the spinoff SWAT Exiles. Daniel Hondo Harrelson is returning to SWAT and trying to find his purpose again, says Shamar Moore, who plays the team leader. 2 years have passed since he led an elite tactical unit, plus Hondo's been off the job since a mission went sideways and he was framed for killing a kid. It was put out in the press that Hondo broke protocol and he was exiled from the teams, hence the name, says Moore. That also applies to the new young recruits he's brought back to train by Commander Hicks from SWAT's Patrick Esperit. These kids are given to Hondo to fail. They're not qualified, and the system feels there's no way he'll be able to succeed with them. Moore's joined by a mostly new cast, but some OGs will be back. In addition to Saint Esperit, Jay Harrington and David Lim will appear as David Deacon K and Victor Tan, respectively. By having them, you get Hondo's past to establish where he is in his life and in his career as you meet him now, says Moore. This Hondo is divorced and a little darker, which Moore enjoys. I love being a hero and mentor and chasing down the bad guys, but it's more interesting when you're a bit flawed, he explains. With the state of his career, the only thing keeping the fire and fight in him is his daughter, born in

season 6. While he's frustrated and hesitant to return to the job after what happened, he wants to make her proud and leave a legacy. That pushes him to get back on the saddle and try to get it done. Given what we know about Hondo, we're sure he'll make that happen. That's SWAT Exiles, featuring Shamar Moore, premiering Friday, September 25th on Stars. Premiering Wednesday, September 23rd on Netflix, Wonka's The Golden Ticket. Good morning, Starshine. To celebrate the 55th anniversary of the 1971 film Willy Wonka and the Chocolate Factory, Netflix is bringing Roald Dahl's world of pure imagination back to life. 12 lucky contestants who find a golden ticket can enter with a guest to a 40,000-square-foot recreation of Wonka's factory, complete with Oompa Loompas. No detail was spared, down to the chocolate river, which took a year to develop from scratch. Who knew there were so many shades of milk chocolate, reflects exec producer Allison Holloway on the process. But there's no such thing as a free lunch, even if it's all candy. Players will have to compete in challenges, tasting their character that include lickable wallpaper and honeycomb rooms. Only one will make it to the end and get a life-changing amount of money. Wonka's The Golden Ticket gets to the core of what the original film was all about. The truth is, the movie was a reality competition in the 70s, and that test of character was ahead of its time, says executive producer Emer Harkin. To craft something off that magnificent game was something we wanted to stay very true to and bring it into a modern-day setting. What a sweet success. That's Wonka's The Golden Ticket, premiering Wednesday, September 23rd on Netflix. Also premiering on Netflix on Thursday, September 24th, A Different World. School is back in session at Hillman College, but nearly 40 years after the Cosby Show spinoff, A Different World, opened its doors on NBC, the campus looks a little different. Netflix's sequel series, which premieres with 10 half-hour episodes, brings the beloved HBCU back to the small screen, this time following Deborah Wayne, the youngest daughter of Whitley Gilbert, and Dwayne Wayne, as she begins her freshman year. Bringing A Different World into 2026 meant doing more than introducing a new generation of students. It meant figuring out what Hillman itself should look like now. For showrunner Felicia Pride, it was important to preserve the places longtime fans remember while giving a more authentic look at HBCU life than the original multi-camera sitcom could. We moved to single cam, which means that we can see Hillman in a way that we weren't able to see in the original series, because it was taped on stages, Pride tells TV Guide magazine. Much of the series was filmed around the Atlanta University Center, which helped give the Fictional Learning Institute its student body. A majority of the background performers are students or alumni. It was important for us to showcase the diversity of young people and the diversity of blackness, Pride says. Some things remain reassuringly familiar. Whitley and Dwayne aren't the only alumni connected to this new class. Familiar faces like Ron Johnson, Freddie Brooks, Colonel Bradford Taylor, and Jaleesa Venenson Taylor also return. It may be a Hillman for a different generation, but it still feels like home. That's A Different World, premiering on Netflix on Thursday, September 24th. Premiering on Apple TV, Brothers, Wednesday, September 23rd. A-listers Matthew McConaughey and Woody Harrelson created this chaotic 8-episode comedy in which they play fictionalized versions of themselves. Their lifelong bond is thrown into disarray when, during an extended stay at Matthew's ranch, they uncover a decades-old secret. They might be brothers. The person who lets it slip is none other than Matthew's mother, Mamak, the fabulous Holland Taylor, who, to be clear, is not playing a fictionalized version of herself. I am conjuring up an inner Mamak for this part, and it's liberating, Taylor says. The whole show is so meta. Who is like who is who, who's the mother, who's the father? Lots of mysteries. Mamak misbehaves, says what she pleases. It's possible that she drinks a good bit, which is not like Holland. Mamak can talk her way out of everything and then tear out of town on her motorcycle. Geez, I wish that was me. As Woody pursues the truth, Matthew considers a run for governor of Texas. Matthew is sort of philosophizer in life, and you see it in this role, partly because he is a father and, as such, guides and educates his kids, sometimes a little long-windedly, which provokes teasing from the madcap and carefree Woody.
Taylor says of the stars that at the heart of this heartfelt tale of friendship, fame, and the blurry divide between myth and reality. That's Brothers, debuting on Apple TV on Wednesday, September 23rd. Debuting on PBS on September 6th, Marble Hall Murders. If it weren't for leading lady Leslie Manville, Masterpiece's latest Susan Ryland mystery wouldn't exist. After playing the savvy book editor who's sleuthing unmasked killers in both Magpie Murders and Moonflower Murders, Manville was keen to do another series. But author Anthony Horowitz didn't have a third novel to adapt, so he had to work fast, since the in-demand actress's schedule was packed tight. "I suddenly had this idea about families with the famous forebear," Horowitz says, and 15 months later, he'd written the novel Marble Hall Murders and turned it into a 6-part TV series. The story is centered around the Crace clan, whose late matriarch Miriam was a beloved children's book author who treated her relations horribly. When Miriam's grandson Elliot comes under Susan's supervision as he pens a sequel featuring famous sleuth Atticus Pund, writing what he knows or thinks he knows becomes dangerous. Elliot's characters resemble family members, and he's convinced one of them murdered Miriam 20 years ago. Susan and the fictional Atticus are both on the case as the series shifts between the Crace family in the present and Elliot's novel, set in 1955 Corfu. The production shot for 3 weeks on the Greek Isle, and cast members Rupert Penry-Jones, Mark Bonner, Harry Lloyd, Zubin Farla, and more played dual roles. Horowitz promises an emotional farewell. The relationship between Susan and Atticus is more poignant than ever, he says. Susan will get the happy ending that she deserves. That's Marble Hall Murders, premiered Sunday, September 6th on PBS. That was TV Guide Magazine's Fall Preview 2026 for shows that'll be debuting during this portion of the season. Up next this week is a piece from the Washington Post titled The Seven. Saturday Night Live announces hosts for 52nd season, including Jalen Brunson and Shane Gillis. The show returns on September 26th with the New York Knicks point guard as host, by Ethan Beck. Saturday Night Live has announced the hosts and musical guests for the first 4 shows of its 52nd season in a post on September 9th posted on social media. Jalen Brunson, the New York Knicks point guard who led his team to their first NBA championship in 53 years, will host the season premiere on September 26th with girl group Cat's Eye as the musical guest. He'll be followed by actress Dakota Johnson, stand-up comic Shane Gillis, who was once fired from the show for offensive jokes, and Obsession breakout Indy Neverett for shows on October 3rd, 10th, and 31st, respectively. The scheduled musical guests for those shows are Baltimore-based punk group Turnstile, genre-bending vocalist Rosalia, and pop vocalist Gracie Abrams. Ahead of this season, longtime cast member Chloe Fineman departed SNL. Writer Martin Hirilahi, who appeared in sketches as part of the Please Don't Destroy group, also has left the show after 5 seasons. Saturday Night Live will debut on September 26th. That was the Washington Post about Saturday Night Live announcing hosts for its 52nd season. Up next this week is a piece from The Hollywood Reporter on TV News. South Park is changing its name to South America for season 29 to mock Donald Trump, by James Hibbard. South Park says it's changing its name ahead of the show's 29th season. Creators Trey Parker and Matt Stone announced on Tuesday, September 8th, that the show will supposedly change its title to South America. "Inspired by the bravery and patriotism of Apple and Google, we are changing the name of South Park to South America," the duo wrote in a press release. "We especially want to thank our parent company, Paramount, a Skydance capitulation." South Park released some season 29 art showing the change. It wasn't immediately clear if the change was just a one-day gag or if the production plans to continue the joke into the new season. One thing seems certain: the show's heavy Trump administration focus from last season is likely to continue. The news follows South Park winning an Emmy last week for Outstanding Animated Program. It marks the show's first win in that category since 2013. A post on the show's Instagram account after the Emmy victory depicted the show's animated Trump character clutching an Emmy with his pants down and declared, "You finally got your Emmy."
South Park returns Wednesday, September 16th on Comedy Central and the following day on Paramount Plus. Up next for this week, we have a piece from the Associated Press. Jimmy Kimmel says interview with James Tallarico won't air on TV under pressure from the FCC. Written by Jesse Bedane. Late night host Jimmy Kimmel said the agency that regulates television threatened the show and that an interview with James Tallarico, the Democratic candidate for U.S. Senate in Texas, will not air on television but on YouTube, thus bypassing any control or regulation by the Federal Communications Commission. It's not the first time a TV show has moved an interview with Tallarico to YouTube. The candidate's appearance on Stephen Colbert's show in February was moved online over network fears that it would violate regulatory guidance from the FCC on giving equal time to political candidates. Tallarico is in a tight race against Republican Ken Paxton, the Texas Attorney General, and has given Democrats hope of winning statewide in the otherwise GOP-dominated Lone Star State. For the whole 20 years of our show, in fact, I've been interviewing Americans who are running for office with no problem, said Kimmel on his Wednesday night show, September 9th. Something has changed, he continued, suggesting that Trump's presidency was that something. His FCC threatened me, threatened our show, threatened our network, ABC, our affiliates, our local stations, based on simple traditional editorial decisions. Guest bookings, it would seem they don't like. The FCC has not immediately responded to a request for comment. But Ana Gomez, the commission's sole Democrat, said in a Thursday statement that Kimmel's decision to keep the interview off air shows just how far this administration's campaign of censorship and control has gone. In August, in a further escalation of its battle with the Trump administration, Disney-owned ABC sued the Federal Communications Commission on First Amendment grounds, saying the agency's demand for early review of its broadcast licenses posed an existential threat to the network. The FCC had ordered the review months earlier, citing the network's diversity and inclusion practices as a reason. But the development came shortly after a joke by Kimmel, a long outspoken Trump critic, had infuriated the president. In April, Trump and First Lady Melania Trump called for ABC to fire Kimmel over a joke where the late night comic described the First Lady as having the glow of an expectant widow. Kimmel didn't further elaborate on what grounds the FCC cited when the agency, as he put it, threatened the show over the Tallarico interview. In the past, including with Tallarico on Stephen Colbert's show, the contention has been over a requirement that broadcast stations give equal time to political candidates when they appear on air. The rule traditionally hasn't applied to talk shows, but the Trump administration announced in January that late night and daytime hosts had to follow it. That was the Associated Press. Jesse Bedane writing, Jimmy Kimmel says interview with James Tallarico won't air on TV under pressure from the FCC. Our next piece this week comes from Variety Magazine. Judge Judy celebrates 30th anniversary with CBS primetime special Unfiltered Unforgettable by Tanya Fadak. Judge Judy is returning to television with Judge Judy Unfiltered and Unforgettable, a 90-minute primetime special chronicling her three decades as America's favorite TV judge. Through home movies and personal archives, Judith Scheinlin offers an intimate look into how she became the sharp-tongued, no-nonsense jurist who sat on the bench in Manhattan for nearly 20 years before she segued into television with the syndicated daytime court show, Judge Judy. The special, which airs September 22nd at 8 p.m. till 9:30 p.m. Eastern on CBS and will be available on Paramount Plus, traces Scheinlin's journey from her childhood in Brooklyn to the New York City family court, where she established herself as a tough but fair judge who brought empathy to her work. Hollywood notables including Amy Poehler, RuPaul, Samuel L. Jackson, Steven Spielberg, and former Paramount Pictures chief Sherry Lansing appear on the special to share their favorite Judge Judy stories. Scheinlin's son, Judge Adam Levy, who leads the upcoming daytime court show Adam's Law, was also interviewed, along with other family members, friends, and former colleagues who share a connection with Scheinlin. Spielberg recalls his mother's love for the show, sharing, "My mom watched her religiously, and one day I asked my mom, 'Why do you love Judge Judy as much as you do?' And my mom said, 'Because she's not full of crap. She tells the truth. She calls it the way she sees it. In a way, she is the voice of myself that I don't let go out that far.'" The special is timed to the 30th anniversary of Judge Judy's debut in the fall of 1996.
Judge Judy Unfiltered and Unforgettable is produced by See It Now Studios, with John Green, Susan Zirinsky, and Terrence Wrong serving as executive producers. Longtime Shinlin associate Gary Rosen is consulting producer, with David Perosi as senior producer. Judge Judy ran for 25 seasons in daytime before ending in 2021. The series became the number one first-run syndicated program, averaging 10 million viewers per episode, and was the highest-rated court program for each season it aired. After Oprah Winfrey ended her daytime talk show in 2011, Shinlin became daytime television's highest-paid star, earning roughly $47 million annually at her peak. She launched another court series, Judy Justice, in 2021 on Amazon Prime Video. The show's first season garnered 25 million hours of viewing time and became IMDb TV's top original program in first streams and hours watched. You can catch Judge Judy's 30th anniversary special on CBS Primetime at 8 Eastern on September 22nd. Up next for this week, we have TV selections for Saturday, September 19th through Friday, September 25th. This week features a lot of premieres during the fall schedule, highlighted by TV Guide magazine's fall preview. We start with Saturday, September 19th, week 3 of college football. Premier games include Florida State at Alabama, Georgia at Arkansas, Florida at Auburn, LSU at Ole Miss. The SEC slate is particularly attractive for our national audience, with four games involving prominent programs across ABC, ESPN, and NBC. You can also catch Garage Sale Mysteries, Murder Takes the Stage, Hallmark Channel movie debuting at 8 Eastern on Saturday, September 19th, and Sole Survivor of Flight 119, Lifetime movie debuting at 8 Eastern, commemorating 9/11. Selections for Sunday, September 20th include Week 2 of NFL Sunday. Fox features multiple games, with the Green Bay Packers at the New York Jets, the Philadelphia Eagles at the Tennessee Titans. CBS features the New Orleans Saints at Baltimore Ravens and Pittsburgh Steelers at New England Patriots. The Washington Commanders at Dallas Cowboys can be seen on Fox at 4:25, and NBC has Sunday Night Football at 8:20 Eastern, featuring the Indianapolis Colts at the Kansas City Chiefs. Also on Sunday, September 20th, includes American Hostage, debuting on MGM Plus at 9 p.m. That's a two-episode premiere of the new drama show. You can also see the final day of the season for Sunday Night Baseball on Peacock at 7 Eastern. Monday, September 21st, features multiple premieres, including Season 30 of The Voice at 8 Eastern on NBC. The three-night Season 30 launch begins on Monday, September 21st, with Queen Latifah and Riley Green joining the coaching lineup. Also catch the series premiere of Line of Fire, which reviewed earlier, at 10 Eastern on NBC. Peter Krause headlines the new drama about a family whose members work across federal law enforcement agencies. This is probably the most significant new scripted broadcast series to highlight the week, says Good Housekeeping. You can also catch Celebrity Name That Tune at 8 Eastern on Fox and Celebrity Weakest Link at 9 Eastern on Fox, each of those debuting their new seasons. On Monday, September 21st, Sports Pick features Monday Night Football, the New York Giants at the Los Angeles Rams at 8:15 on ESPN and ABC. Tuesday, September 22nd includes the season premiere of Best Medicine, Season 2, 8 Eastern on Fox. Also at 8 Eastern is Judge Judy, Unfiltered and Unforgettable, the 30th anniversary retrospective celebrating Judge Judy's television legacy. You can also see the season premiere of Doc on Season 3 at 9 Eastern on Fox and House Shock at 9 Eastern on HGTV. Wednesday, September 23rd's top recommendation remains The Voice, which is in the middle of its three-night premiere rollout. Thursday, September 24th includes other premieres such as American Horror Story at 9 Eastern on FX. The new season launches with three episodes, including the Season 13 premiere. You can also catch the Season 25 premiere of Hell's Kitchen at 8 Eastern on Fox, a major anniversary season return for an easy choice on this reality competition. Special Forces World's Toughest Test Season 5 debuts at 9 Eastern on Fox,
In a Different World launches on Netflix. Reviewed earlier, the series moves to a different world universe featuring a new generation at Hillman College. That debuts in Netflix. 10 episodes will be available. Thursday Night Football on September 24th includes the Atlanta Falcons at the Green Bay Packers on 8:15 on Prime Video. Friday, September 25th features debuts of SWAT Exiles at 10 Eastern on Stars, with Shamar Moore returning as Hondo in the spinoff in which he comes out of retirement to lead an experimental unit. Also debuting is the new season of 2020 at 9 Eastern on ABC, Dateline NBC also featuring season 35 season premiere, and Sing Democracy 250 at 9 Eastern on PBS, a large-scale chorus performance commemorating the nation's 250th anniversary. Debuts on Netflix include The Unabomber. Jacob Tremblay stars as Ted Kaczynski in this feature film, with Russell Crowe and Shailene Woodley also starring. Those were TV Guide selections for Saturday, September 19th through Friday, September 25th. Thank you for joining me for this week's reading of TV Guide. I'm Kurt Dozier for the Virginia Voice. This program is on the air every Friday at 5 p.m. and Sunday at 9:30 p.m. You can also listen to this program anytime on demand at www.virginiavoice.org.

Hello, this is Yvonne Mastromano, President and CEO at Virginia Voice. Is it just me, or has summer blazed by at the speed of, well, summer? Before we know it, it will be time to rake the leaves, and we'll feel a bit of chill in the air. So it must also be time for the Virginia Voice Fall Fundraiser. 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
2: 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Today's first article, from National Public Radio, Hate Food Waste, 7 Creative Ways to Turn Your Leftovers into a New Meal. Leftovers are a strangely controversial topic. Some people love them. Eating cold pizza while standing in front of the fridge is a treasured pastime of mine. And some people can't stand the idea of eating yesterday's food again. Well, it turns out that a few of you in our audience are indeed leftovers people. And we're not just talking about eating Monday's casserole on Thursday or having that last bit of takeout chicken parm. Some of you enjoy turning them into completely new dishes, stuffing them into ancho peppers, or making Polish beet soup just to use up your fridge's odds and ends. Here are 7 ways to transform your leftovers, shared by our audience. They come from a question we asked last month in a story and podcast episode on how to reduce food waste. These have been edited for length and clarity. Layer your leftovers in a biryani casserole. Whenever I have random bits of meat, veggie stir fry, or dal, I layer them into a baking dish, alternating with rice. And to elevate it, I throw fresh mint on top and drizzle over a little warm milk infused with saffron strands. Seal it tightly with foil, bake at 400 degrees Fahrenheit, and it tastes brand new. Smash your leftovers into a crunchy panini. Grab your favorite bread and slather it with an easy-to-do-it-yourself aioli. Whisk together mayo, olive oil, sriracha, garlic or garlic powder, lemon juice, and Dijon mustard. Stuff it with your leftover meats and veggies, then hit it in the sandwich press until it's hot and crunchy. Don't sleep on that chicken carcass. The one thing I look for the most is a leftover rotisserie chicken. After thanking the chicken for her service, I separate any usable meat and refrigerate. The rest goes into a stock pot with leftover frozen celery tops, onion skins, and maybe the odd garlic clove. I add in bay leaf, sage powder, salt, and ground pepper. And after it cooks for hours, I'll strain the stock, taste it for flavor, and then decide what to do with it. One of my favorite ways to use that leftover chicken and stock is to make chicken and dumplings. Another is a porridge-like soup, kind of like a juke. I put a quarter cup of rice, diced up vegetables, and leftover chicken in a 32-ounce or so of stock, good for breakfast, lunch, or dinner. Stuff your leftovers into an ancho peppers. Slice ancho peppers lengthwise into halves. Deseed them and steam them with a little water in a microwave. Then stuff them with any combo of roasted veggies like onions, squash, broccoli, and carrots, and rice and beans. Make a sauce of tomatoes or tomato paste and leftover chopped herbs or dried spices like cumin, chili powder, smoked paprika, or oregano. Spread a thin layer of sauce in a dish, then add the stuffed peppers, the rest of the sauce on top, and cover with foil. Bake at 350 for 20 minutes and top with chopped cilantro if you have it. Scramble your leftovers with tofu for brekkie. Chop leftover veggies and add them to tofu for a high-protein, low-fat breakfast. To prep the tofu, Squeeze out excess water, then cube or crumble it. Heat a teaspoon of neutral oil in a skillet over low-medium heat, then toss the tofu with nutritional yeast and brown slightly. Add chopped veggies like peas, carrots, potatoes, green beans, and limas. And I also add seeds like sesame, poppy, and raw pumpkin seeds, and herbs and spices like sage, turmeric, rosemary, thyme, dried onion, or garlic, or salt-free blend. Simmer until flavors are blended, and if you have one or two pieces of fruit, slice and serve alongside for a beautiful and tasty plate. A sweet and sour beet soup with chunky vegetables can really use up a lot of odds and ends in the fridge. As long as you have the requisite beets, you can add beans, a variety of vegetables, and meat if you like, and then add vinegar and sugar to taste. Toppings include leftover boiled or mashed potatoes, hard-boiled eggs, sour cream or yogurt, chopped herbs, meat, but as you like, you can add a horseradish or spicy mustard. Toss the toppings in the sweet and sour soup and enjoy. And press your leftovers into a cheesy quesadilla. Flour tortillas stay great forever in the fridge and are always looking for a way to get into trouble. In our next article today from the Washington Post, 8 science-backed habits for a healthier heart. Statistically speaking, you're more likely to die of a heart attack or a stroke than from any other cause. Cardiovascular disease is the leading killer of men and women, not just in the United States, but across the globe. Roughly 1 in 3 people who die around the world every year are killed by heart disease, including nearly 700,000 people in the United States. But you can boost your lifespan and dramatically lower your odds of developing heart disease by following a simple formula. All you have to do is optimize 8 health metrics and behaviors. The American Heart Association calls these things life's essential 8 because they're the basis for a lifetime of good health. Researchers have found that focusing on these behaviors and metrics will accomplish several things. It will help prevent you from having a heart attack or stroke, and if you already have a heart condition, it will improve your odds of surviving. And lastly, it'll protect and strengthen your overall health, which can add years to your life. People who maintain all these things at optimal levels really win the game, says Donald Lloyd-Jones, a former president of the American Heart Association and a cardiologist at Boston University's Chobanian and Avizian School of Medicine. When you look at the totality of the science, they don't get heart attacks and strokes, but they also don't get dementia. They don't get diabetes. They have less arthritis. They see so many health benefits. Data from decades of research suggests that people who adopt these 8 behaviors and metrics live longer, said Clyde Yancey, chief of cardiology at Northwestern University Feinberg School of Medicine and a former president of the American Heart Association. The benefit in longevity is not only due to freedom from cardiovascular events, but also protection from a number of cancers and other health conditions. And here are 8 things you can do to safeguard your heart health and boost your odds of living a longer life. Number 1, get 7 to 9 hours of sleep a night. A good night of sleep protects your heart in many ways. It reduces inflammation, lowers your blood pressure, and suppresses the release of cortisol and other stress hormones. Getting proper sleep is also associated with better cognitive health and a lower risk of depression, said Yancey. Large observational studies have found that people who routinely sleep less than 7 hours a night have a 48% higher risk of developing heart disease and dying of it compared with people who routinely sleep at least 7 hours a night or more. Getting proper sleep often comes down to a simple habit. Having a regular schedule, make a habit of going to sleep around the same time each night, and don't spend too much time looking at screens before bed. Blue light from screens inhibits the release of melatonin, the sleep hormone. You could also limit your alcohol consumption before bed. Having a nightcap will disrupt your sleep, said Yancey. Number 2, be physically active. Exercising regularly can lead to remarkable health benefits. It builds and strengthens muscles, lowers your body fat, and improves your blood sugar control, which can prevent type 2 diabetes. It also boosts your vascular health by relaxing and widening blood vessels. Studies have found an inverse correlation between physical activity and cardiovascular disease. The more you exercise, the lower your risk of experiencing a heart attack, stroke, heart failure, atrial fibrillation, or peripheral artery disease. Aim for 150 minutes of moderate aerobic activity each week, such as walking, gardening, or light jogging, or 75 minutes of vigorous exercise, like running, swimming, jumping rope, or playing tennis. You could also do a combination of the two. And to increase the amount of exercise you're doing, try setting realistic goals. If you rarely exercise, start slowly and gradually work your way up to the recommended amounts. Focus on doing activities that you enjoy. Track your daily steps and exercise to monitor your progress. And consider incorporating two-minute exercise snacks into your day, like occasionally running up and down a set of stairs or getting up from your chair and doing a set of jumping jacks a few times a day. These quick bursts of activity can help you reap the benefits of exercise without going to the gym. Number 3, eat a healthy diet. It doesn't have to be complicated. The core of your diet should be fresh fruits, vegetables, whole grains, beets, nuts, lentils, seafood, and lean meats. You can permutate that in so many different ways, said Yancey, but you should just think about having a lot of colors on your plate and staying away from highly processed foods. This approach to eating can do wonders for your heart. A large randomized trial that included 7,447 people at high risk of cardiovascular disease found that those who were assigned to follow a Mediterranean diet with plenty of fruits and vegetables, plants, lean meats, seafood, nuts, and olive oil had a 30% fewer heart attack rate and strokes than people assigned to follow a traditional low-fat diet. Number 4, manage your blood sugar and cholesterol levels. Do you know your numbers? If not, ask a healthcare provider to test your blood sugar and cholesterol levels. Have them check your non-HDL cholesterol, which for a healthy adult should be less than 130 milligrams per deciliter. They should also measure your hemoglobin A1C or HbA1c, which tells you your average fasting blood sugar levels over the past 2 or 3 months. Your HbA1c should be less than 5.7%. Studies have found that non-HDL cholesterol is a strong predictor of cardiovascular disease. An elevated A1C can indicate type 2 diabetes, which sharply increases the risk of having a heart attack or stroke. And if your numbers are elevated, eating a healthy diet and exercising regularly can help bring them down. If that doesn't work, talk to your doctor or healthcare provider about starting medication. Number 5, manage your blood pressure. High blood pressure is a silent killer. It can wreak havoc on your heart and blood vessels without causing any symptoms until the damage is severe. Your blood pressure and heart disease risk are directly correlated. One study published in JAMA Cardiology followed 1,457 adults for more than 14 years. It found that cardiovascular risk rose in a stepwise fashion for every 10 millimeters of increase in systolic blood pressure at the top number of your reading. An optimal blood pressure is below 120 over 80. If yours is consistently higher than this, there are multiple things you can do to lower it, like exercising regularly, eating less sodium, losing weight, and managing your stress levels. You can also talk to your healthcare provider about whether it makes sense to use medication. Number 6, maintain a healthy BMI. Do you know your body mass index? It's a rough estimate of your total body fat, which can indicate whether you're overweight, underweight, or obese. To be sure, BMI is a blunt tool that doesn't tell you everything about your health. It can't distinguish between muscle, fat, and bone mass, for example, so it does have flaws. But many studies have found that having a high BMI is associated with an increased likelihood of dying of heart disease. So it's worth knowing yours and discussing it with your healthcare provider if it's high. Ideally, your BMI should be under 25, and you can find your BMI by entering your height and weight into a BMI calculator. Number 7, don't smoke. People who smoke are 2 to 4 times more likely to develop heart disease compared with people who don't smoke. Vaping also increases your risk of having a heart attack, but quitting can lead to immediate benefits. Once you stop smoking, the risk for all sorts of diseases stops quickly and dramatically, said Lori Jones. And if you smoke, try implementing some lifestyle changes to help you quit, like avoiding alcohol, starting an exercise routine, and drawing support from friends. You can also consider using nicotine patches, gum, lozenges, or medication. And number 8, find your score. If you want to know how you're doing on these behaviors and metrics, you can go to the Heart Association website and answer a short series of questions. You'll get a score rating from 0 to 100, along with things you can do to improve your score if you need to. It's something you can measure and quantify, said Lori Jones. What's powerful about this is we defined it as a cardiovascular health, but it's really whole health. Everything from the tip of your hair to the tip of your toenails is better if you have a higher cardiovascular health score. In our next article today from the Washington Post, epilepsy is an invisible illness, and this is what a daily life with it looks like. It's 6:30 a.m. on Saturday morning, and I hear the pat, pat, pat of children's feet on the hardwood floors above me, then giggles, and I see 2 young boys at the top of the staircase. I hear an adult voice call out, "Brush your teeth before going downstairs." There is a pause then, "Yes, Mom," with Mom drawn out, making it clear the boys aren't thrilled with the request. Luca Cantua, the then 11-year-old perfectionist and elder brother, heads to the kitchen and signals with sleepy eyes for a hug and kiss from his mother, Holly Cantua. After their morning embrace, the two perform their daily dance. Luca waltzes to the refrigerator, finding his favorite flavored yogurt drink. Holly walks to the sink, sweeping up a bottle of medication. The two then join, he squirting the yogurt into a bowl, she opening capsules and pouring in the dust of medication. 2 years ago, Luca was diagnosed with epilepsy, a neurological disorder that causes reoccurring seizures, which are bursts of abnormal electrical signals in the brain. Symptoms can include a staring spell, a brief loss of consciousness, confusion, muscle limpness, or even uncontrollable jerking movements known as convulsions. Luca's seizures consist of staring spells with flickering eyelids and a loss of consciousness. His seizures can be triggered by flashing lights or a lack of sleep. He's able to control his seizures with medication as long as he takes it at the same time each day, morning and night. Though he has been seizure-free for over 1 year, each member of his family is on edge, prepared for a seizure to occur at any time. As a photojournalist, I'm here to document the lives of the Cantua family because I want to show what people with epilepsy experience behind closed doors. I've lived with the condition myself for almost 20 years, so I understand its challenges. Living in fear of a seizure is like waiting for a terrible phone call that could come at any time. You don't know exactly when, so you're constantly on high alert. Even if Luca does not have a seizure, epilepsy is a major player in his life and his family's life every single day. Living with an invisible illness, after his morning dose of anti-seizure medication, Luca takes a shower with the door slightly ajar. His mom and dad will ask, "Everything okay?" a couple of times until they hear the water shut off. I hear this phrase quite often during my time at the Cantua household. When Luca is staring out the window on the morning car ride, taking a shower or watching television, he'll be prompted with, Everything okay? To which he often responds, yes. Why are you asking? Like any preteen boy would. Luca describes a feeling of deep frustration with his parents' concern because he wants to be treated normally. At the same time, he feels exasperated because the people outside his family cannot see how his condition complicates his life. Luca looks healthy, so he must constantly explain in detail how the seizures cause sleepiness, confusion, and temporary lapse in attention, among other symptoms. Some days, he's completely drained of energy. He pushes through it and finishes the school day or does the extra lap on the soccer field, feeling both physically and emotionally exhausted. Luca uses one word, lonely, to describe this complex situation of desperately wanting normalcy while attempting to come to terms with the fact that he needs to rely on the help of others. He says knowing more people with epilepsy, people who knows what it's like, is what he truly wants. While he's done his own internet research and knows that a lot of people in the world have epilepsy, he had never encountered another person with the condition until he and I met. Why seeing and talking openly about epilepsy matters. Luca's experience is not uncommon. About 3.4 million people in the United States, or about 1% of the population, have epilepsy. Yet, as Kara Eyring, Epilepsy Foundation Executive Director for the D.C. region, explained, the shame surrounding being different causes many people with epilepsy to refrain from speaking about the condition. And as a result, many people diagnosed with epilepsy have not met another person with the disorder. If they have, they don't know it. I believe there's still a stigma attached to having epilepsy, Eyring says. I think that's very isolating. I think just the fear of being judged can make someone feel very alone. The stigma could be part of the reason it receives significantly less funding from the National Institutes of Health than other major brain disorders, such as Alzheimer's disease, which affects about twice as many people in the United States as epilepsy does, but received almost 18 times the amount of funding in 2025. Researchers have made significant progress in their understanding of the disorder. Up to 75% of the people with epilepsy now are able to manage the condition effectively using available treatments, including anti-seizure medications and surgery. With more research, epilepsy specialists can work toward better treatments and, ideally, a cure. When Luca speaks of his loneliness, he does not speak with finality. Instead, he talks about his experience as something temporary. He says he feels alone right now, and when asked when he sees for his future, he says that he knows he will one day meet and become friends with another person with epilepsy. When Luca grows up, he wants to be a neurologist who treats people with epilepsy, and by that time, he hopes that there is a cure and that he can give it to his patients. I want to help make people with epilepsy better because I care about everyone with epilepsy, says Luca. Even if I don't know them, they are my friends. I feel good to know that I have so many friends, even though I haven't met them yet. And our final story today, from the Focus on Healthy Aging, the Icon School of Medicine at Mount Sinai. Elliptical trainers offer a full-body workout with minimal joint impact. Compared with treadmills, ellipticals often provide a better overall workout with less stress on your joints. If you've been heading straight for the treadmill or weights machine once you hit the gym, you might want to think of giving the elliptical trainer a try. While a treadmill can provide you with a walking workout that boosts your cardiovascular fitness, it places your hip and knee joints under stress that might cause aches and pains if you have arthritis. However, an elliptical trainer mimics the process of running or walking, elevating your heart rate and helping to strengthen your muscles and bones without the jarring and impact you would experience while using a treadmill. Ellipticals have other advantages too, according to David C. Thomas, MD, MS, MHPE, professor of medicine and rehabilitation medicine at Mount Sinai. What is an elliptical trainer? Elliptical trainers essentially a hybrid of the treadmill exercise bike, and stair stepper. They don't have the automated rolling belt of a treadmill. Instead, they have a large foot pedals that move in a coordinated elliptical shape, like an elongated egg lying on its side. This is similar to the natural motion of the feet when you walk or run, but different from the circular motion of cycling. An elliptical trainer also can be used in reverse, which enables you to work your calf and hamstring muscles more than you would occur with forward motion. Upper body exercise also is an option with an elliptical trainer that incorporates handles so you can exercise your upper body while you walk or run. You can work your shoulders, biceps, triceps at the same time as your lower body, says Dr. Thomas. And in addition, the upright posture you adopt when using an elliptical trainer will utilize more of your abdominal muscles. A fuller workout with less effort? As with multi-gyms, you can adjust the resistance provided by an elliptical machine. Dr. Thomas recommends starting low and going slow when it comes to increasing the resistance. You may be surprised at how well your heart rate is elevated by using an elliptical machine. Studies comparing people's heart rate and perception of exertion on an elliptical trainer compared with a treadmill have found that the elliptical exercise was nearly identical to the treadmill exercise in every respect, Dr. Thomas notes. But the elliptical trainer creates far less joint impact and also a lower perceived rate of exertion. This means that if it's possible to get a fuller, longer workout on an elliptical trainer than on a treadmill. Remember to maintain good posture to help ensure the most effective workout. Keep your shoulders back, your head up, and your abdominal muscles tight, Dr. Thomas advises. Look forward, not down at your feet, and don't lean on the handles. Let your lower body support your weight. Aim for a slow, steady stride to reduce the risk of muscle strain. If you're thinking of purchasing an elliptical trainer for use at home, it's helpful to visit a sports fitness store to try out any options you think may be suitable. Practice mounting and dismounting the display model so that you can be sure it is sturdy and stable, and use the machine to ensure that your knees don't bump against the frame as you exercise. The stride length and elliptical path should feel natural when you're using the machine, and the handle shouldn't block your view of the console. Think about the dimensions of the machine, too. Most come in about 6 by 3 feet. If you weigh less than 200 pounds, a less expensive elliptical trainer should be sufficient. However, if you weigh more than 200 pounds, consider buying a more expensive model that is built to carry heavier loads, since a cheaper, more lightweight option may vibrate and/or have problems with balance if you exceed its weight range. Most ellipticals incorporate exercise programs that vary your pedaling effort, and some have an incline option. Check whether it's automated or requires manual adjustment. Also, look for chest strap heart rate monitor, since these may be more accurate than monitors that are incorporated into the handle. And lastly, always secure the pedal arm safety pin when the machine is not in use. This is especially important if you have mischievous grandchildren who visit often. That's all for this week's reading about healthy aging. I'm Pete Peek for the Virginia Voice. This program is also available on demand at www.virginiavoice.org.

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1: 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I'm Virginia Voice volunteer, Jane Clark, and today we are going to be reading from Southern Living Magazine and from a magazine entitled South Carolina Living. And our first article from Southern Living is entitled The Ritual of the Grove. For Wright Thompson, the University of Mississippi's storied tailgate spot is home to a lifetime of memories. The Ole Miss Grove officially spreads across 10 acres at the heart of campus, but informally it stretches out toward the grassy flats around the University Avenue Bridge and all the way through the circle, another green space in front of the Lyceum, the school's main administration building. Home to at least 250 trees and 40 different species, it's where Ole Miss fans have tailgated since the football program found national attention in the 1950s, and where tents replaced cars in 1991. That's when the modern grove, now a sea of red, white, and blue canopies, was born. I recall the first tents coming from familiar Mississippi funeral homes like Wright and Ferguson in Jackson. All of this is rooted in the mysticism that the forest holds in the hearts of Mississippians. The oldest mentions of the grove, which got that name in 1935, refer to its dark expanse, haunted by the spirits of soldiers who died in the nearby school chapel, which had been turned into an infirmary during the Civil War. Ghosts are honored guests at the Grove. A few years ago, an aging Ole Miss alum planted a tree in memory of his late wife and then found divine symbolism when an ice storm dropped huge limbs on either side of the fragile seedling, which survived. After we lost my dad, our family planted two trees from grove oaks. One went behind our house on the exact spot where my father sat in his, quote, grove chair, what some Mississippians call lounge chairs, and on the night we planted it, and made peace with his death, a huge storm rolled through. I went outside with an umbrella to protect the tree in a way that I couldn't protect him. It made it through that night, but not many more. The roots failed to take hold, and it died. We planted the other oak on the farm where my dad and his brothers grew up. Not long ago, we sold that land, and the new owner won't allow us access to the tree. A little part of me died when that piece of our past disappeared behind locked gates. The grove, or at least tent tailgating there, passes itself as old, but is actually a fairly modern invention. It's increasingly important as more and more pieces of old Mississippi are stripped away. The fewer traditions that survive, the more you call new things traditions and invest them with the past. Alabama's tailgating runs on victory, and LSU's runs on Cajun culture, but at Ole Miss, it runs on nostalgia. Yet, it is forever changing. My first grove was my father's grove, the old one before the cars got removed in 1991 and before Ole Miss stopped playing several, quote, home games a season in Jackson.

The first true all-Oxford year was 1997, and the Grove most people know from television was born then. It's only 29 years old. Before 1991, people just used the 10 acres for parking. We'd pull beneath the oak trees in my dad's big Cadillac Fleetwood Brougham, which traveled almost exclusively to a soundtrack of Motown cassettes. My dad loved that car. He called it the Delta Sled. On game days, its ample trunk contained wonders. Fender to fender, it held Arnold's fried chicken and my mama T's pimento cheese with Old Charter bourbon for the grown-ups and ice-flecked Country Time lemonade for the kids. We ate chicken and ham biscuits with Jezebel sauce. There weren't tents, just cars and trucks with license plates from Cahoma County and Yazoo, Bolivar, and Leek. I recall a few of the games, but mostly what I remember. What I feel as spiritual information is a rush of colors, like auras or incense dust. My father in a Madras jacket for some reason, or maybe Madras pants, and his pink cheeks, his smile, and the way he seemed happy, which made me happy, too. My second Grove happened at Lot 1, Spot 2, not in the actual Grove but at all, but over by Vaught Hemingway Stadium. We don't donate enough money to get a parking place that good. It arrived as a benevolent gift in the mail one afternoon. That's how Ole Miss worked back then. My dad was fighting cancer. Somehow, then Ole Miss's chancellor, Robert Kiett, heard. And when my dad's season ticket showed up, there was a parking pass, plus a note telling him that now he could park close enough to make it to some of the games. And they let us keep that pass even after he died. I moved back to Mississippi not long after. The tailgates became how I expressed my complex joy about getting to come home. My mom would start cooking on Wednesday to get ready for Saturday. Stuffed eggs, ham biscuits with Jezebel sauce, pimento cheese sandwiches, candied bacon, Mississippi caviar made with black-eyed peas, and cheese straws baked by a guy who works at the power company in Lyon. We hosted strange football salons week after week, year after year. Once, an entire Green Beret team in between combat deployments showed up. They brought patches to say thanks. Country music singers rocked up with handles of vodka. My dad's two beloved Ole Miss grad brothers, Will and Michael, brought their kids, who eventually brought their own kids, multiple generations, around card tables full of ladies' luncheon comfort food. The Grove anchored me as I found myself a prodigal son yet at home. The woman at the Popeyes out on State 7 toward Walter Valley knew my name. She carried a clipboard with half of Mississippi's chicken orders written in ink pen. That restaurant got torn down, and I have no idea what became of the organized woman with the clipboard. The parking spot went away, too, when the new basketball arena was built. We are now in my third Grove era. We set up our tent in the same place every time. I'll draw maps to it for people who are coming to town and tell them that I'll be in this spot each home game, whether they come this season or in 20 seasons. Never changing is the point. Bring a copy of this magazine to our tent and introduce yourself, and someone will fix you a plate and a drink. Our tailgate was organized by me and a friend from high school, Bradley Gordon, an artist whose work some would recognize from high-end hunting camps all across the Southeast. The first commandment of my Grove tent is that the chicken shall be Popeyes,
Dark meat, no tenders, for all the obvious reasons. We don't have chandeliers. Almost nobody does, no matter how often they find their way into the television broadcasts. But we do have a centerpiece and a tablecloth, because we aren't animals. We also send thank you notes on engraved stationery, still use old recipes for stuffed eggs and pimento cheese, and polished silver for Thanksgiving dinner. Thanksgiving is relevant because people ask me all the time to explain the Grove and tailgating before Ole Miss games, and the best description I can offer is that we host Thanksgiving several times a year, once on the actual holiday, and also before, during, and after every home game. Our tent has a gaggle of kids under the age of 12. The older ones look out for the younger ones. My girls are 8 and 5. My mama shows up for every game. The girls scream, "Nana," when they see her. I wonder what they will remember about these years. Obviously not the football, which they've never watched. My favorite sound of game day is hearing one of them really laugh. They'll run feral and disappear behind the far corner of the Lyceum. We know they're safe. The older girls paint their nails. They all sing Taylor Swift. Mostly, though, the kids play in an imaginary kingdom hidden from the tents and their parents. It's a narrow alley between a row of hedges and the physics building. They call it their, quote, secret passage, and always seems so full of wonder whenever they're sprinting around in it, glowing. I was just talking about it with my wife, and she said something I think is absolutely true. What if that path somehow connects all the memories? Who's to say what magic is real? Maybe all the different groves from every stage and season of life are back there, talking to each other somehow, coexisting outside the gravity of linear time. The Grove is full of ghosts, just not the Confederate ones. Moving through some invented Shelby Foote hellscape of traitors dressed up in the brass cosplay uniforms of phony heroism. We are the ghosts. On some dappled Saturday afternoons, I swear I've seen a flash of Madras moving through the crowd. The face never visible, but the walk so familiar. He's returned for an afternoon from a distant, unreachable place, watching our tent, watching over our tent, leaving us all feeling unburdened, unhaunted, and safe. And that concludes our article, The Ritual of the Grove, written by Wright Thompson. And our next article, from South Carolina Living, is entitled, How a World War II Boxcar Filled with Gifts from France Landed in This South Carolina Town, written by Jeff Wilkinson. Shortly after World War II, France wanted to thank the United States for liberating the country from Nazi rule and helping it to recover from the war. The French collected 52,000 donations from artworks to toys from regular folks across the country, packed them in 49 boxcars, and sent the, quote, Merci train to America. Merci, French for thank you. The boxcars were destined for each state at the time, with another to be shared by the territory of Hawaii and the District of Columbia. Today, South Carolina's carriage sits on Main Street in Bishopville, refurbished and the centerpiece of an inviting plaza. It is the central to the town's efforts to revitalize its downtown. We rescued it, says Eddie Grant, executive director of the South Carolina Cotton Museum, Lee County Veterans Museum, which maintains the boxcar today.
The story of the Gratitude Train, as it is officially known, actually begins in Los Angeles. France was devastated during World War II, so in 1947, 2 years after the war ended, a group of Angelenos filled 8 boxcars with donated food, clothing, and other much-needed supplies to help with the French relief efforts. Words of the charity drive spread throughout the press, and donations begin flowing in from across the nation. By the time the L.A. train reached New York, it had swelled to multiple trains hauling 700 boxcars carrying $40 million worth of donated supplies, worth more than $600 million in today's money. The gratitude train from France would follow as a reciprocal gesture of thanks. 6 million French citizens and organizations donated gifts, great and small, to say thank you to the Americans for their aid. Among them were heartfelt postcards, children's drawings, 50 rare paintings, a Louis XV carriage, a jeweled medal once presented to Napoleon, and silk wedding dresses produced by the City of Lyon. In all, 52,000 gifts were chosen for the Merci train. They arrived in New York to much fanfare. Some of the cars were paraded up Broadway with hundreds of thousands of spectators looking on. The boxcars themselves had special significance. The narrow-gauge freight cars were used extensively in Europe in World Wars I and II. They were called 40 and 8s because they could carry 40 people or 8 horses. The boxcars were used by all sides in the conflict to transport troops, haul supplies, evacuate wounded soldiers, and in their darkest use to transport Jews and other victims of the Holocaust in World War II to concentration camps. Millions of Americans who had fought in the World Wars had personal recollections of the ubiquitous boxcars. The gift boxcars, decorated with crests from regions of France, were dispersed to the states and displayed in memorial parks, museums, and other public spaces across the nation. The American Legion was tapped to oversee their distribution. Some of the boxcars and gifts were lovingly preserved by their states. Others were lost altogether. South Carolina's boxcar found a home at American Legion Post 3 in Greenville, where it remained until the 1980s, when it was moved to Columbia. A deal to donate it to the South Carolina State Museum fell through, however, and it remained unceremoniously parked in a lot behind the Columbus's American Legion Post No. 6, largely unseen by the public. Over the decades, it was eventually forgotten. The gifts were given out to various individuals and organizations, but nearly 80 years later, it's unclear where many of them ended up. In 2017, the Legion advertised for the boxcar to be relocated to a site where it would be more accessible to the public and better appreciated. Enter Bishopville. Bishopville was home to Medal of Honor recipient Army Corporal James Herriot, who was killed in action just 30 days before the end of World War I. The boxcar would be a fitting tribute to him and others who served from South Carolina in Lee County, officials thought. The boxcar was hauled to the small town and refurbished with donated materials, transport, and labor. It is displayed in a brick-lined pocket park on Main Street. A bronze statue of Herriot, who likely rode in a 40 and 8, sits next to the boxcar. The newest addition to the park is a plaque in relief of Major James Capers, a Vietnam War hero from Bishopville. The retired Marine is one of the nation's newest Medal of Honor recipients, receiving the honor in June from President Donald Trump. He was welcomed back to his hometown with a parade this summer.
Grant, director of the Veterans and Cotton Museum, says that the small town pulled together to move and renovate the boxcar, establish the park, and honor its veterans. "We just all pitched in," he says. And that concludes our article from Southern Living, South Carolina Living Magazine by Jeff Wilkinson. And our next article is from Southern Living Magazine, entitled The Wedding Garden. This is an excerpt from Barbara Adkins' new book, Passed Forward, Reviving an Old Southern House with Collections, Antiques, and Passion. A garden can be just as generational as a house, with layers that tell the history of the people who created it and enjoyed life there. There was no garden as such when I moved into Chancellor House, my family's 19th century ancestral home. Only packed earth and a crepe myrtle or two, but there was a bed of jonquils on a hillside, planted by my grandmother or great-grandmother. It's a gift every spring when they bloom. I feel like she's saying hello to me, wherever and whoever she is. Unplanted yards were common for farmhouses of the 19th century and early 20th centuries, but I envisioned something fancier, which is why I created rooms with paths and parterres that have an English country garden look. I wanted it to be structured, but less than perfectly manicured. Not a place where you felt you had to bend over and pull every weed you saw. The garden is planted on the west side of the house for easy access from the dog trot between the dining room and the kitchen. It's perfect for entertaining outside and from inside the house. Large windows frame views of the flowers, the greenery, and trees that look like artwork. The natural arch of fragrant tea olives leading to the front room of the garden is my favorite feature. I'll call it the wedding garden because I created it while my husband, Sonny, was deployed in Afghanistan to be the site of our wedding. Unfortunately, it rained that day, so we were married in the dining room 15 years after I inherited the house. While he was in Afghanistan, I hauled rocks to shape the beds and planted magnolias and fragrant tea olives around old pine trees to make it feel more like a room. 12 years after we were married, I discovered a life-size statue of Hebe, the Greek goddess, who served nectar to gods and goddesses to keep them young. I had imagined a water feature in the garden, so I brought her here and designed a water basin at her feet. I think every garden deserves a monument to eternal youth. Everything in the garden is a reminder of different times of my life. Even though it is only 20 years old, the wedding garden is already overgrown with greenery and with memories. And that concludes our article, The Wedding Garden, by Barbara Adkins. And our next article, a short one from Southern Living Magazine, written by Ivy Odom, is entitled Hot Diggity Dog. The dinner so casual that it calls for an indoor picnic. As some of my childhood memories revolved around supper time, my parents had one of those classic 1990s orange-hued oak tables, and it was my job to set it every night. I'd pull out the mauvey pink terry cloth fringe placemats that perfectly coordinated with Mama's prized Makesa silk flowers dinnerware, and she would tell me whether the meal merited all the utensils or just a fork and a knife. But occasionally, as I'd come into the kitchen to start setting the table, Mama would say, "Make a palate tonight," and I'd grin from ear to ear. Now, I'm pretty sure the term palate is uniquely Southern. If you're unfamiliar, making a palate means laying out a blanket on the floor to create a makeshift bed, a play area, or, in our case, an indoor picnic.
At our house, these special suppers were reserved for weekends, pizza delivery nights, or when Mama was cooking chili cheese dogs. Why she decided eating chili-covered hot dogs on the floor was a good idea is beyond me, but to a kid, it was glorious. Table manners went out the window, paper plates took center stage, and dinner time instantly became a fun family activity. I can't eat a chili dog these days without wishing that I were back on a pallet in our living room on Tall Oaks Road. As a new mom, a blanket on the floor now means tummy time, but soon enough we'll move on to messy meals, and I can't wait. And that concludes our article, Hot Diggity Dog, written by Ivy Odom. And that's all the time we have today for Southern Magazines. The program will rebroadcast on Sunday at 10:30 p.m. and may be accessed at www.virginiavoice.org. Thank you for listening. Hope you've enjoyed the program. I'm Jane Clark for Virginia Voice.

0: Hello, this is Yvonne Mastromano, President and CEO at Virginia Voice. Is it just me, or has summer blazed by at the speed of, well, summer? Before we know it, it will be time to rake the leaves, and we'll feel a bit of chill in the air. So it must also be time for the Virginia Voice Fall Fundraiser. 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
1: 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It is currently 11 p.m. Coming up is The Nature of Things, followed by Military History at 11:30. 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
2: Greetings, and welcome to this week's edition of The Nature of Things. I'm Virginia Voice volunteer Sandy Howells. For the next half hour, I'll be sharing information about nature from the Natural History Magazine, July-August of 2026. The title of our first article is Starlings, an Unappreciated Success. This article is written by Mike Stark. On April 20, 1871, the New York legislature approved the incorporation of a group called the American Acclimatization Society. Based in New York City, the group said its purpose was the introduction and acclimatization of such foreign varieties of the animal and vegetable kingdom as may be useful or interesting. Amateur ornithologist Eugene Scheipelin was named president of the society. Among the other officers were men from some of the city's top families, including Robert Roosevelt, a former congressman and conservationist and current New York Fish Commissioner, as well as uncle to future President Theodore Roosevelt, and Edward Schell, president of a Manhattan bank and brother of a congressman. The written record of the society is scant, mostly limited to a few newspaper mentions, so we don't know how often they met or what they talked about. But it's safe to assume they felt a kinship to many of the other acclimatization societies in Europe and elsewhere, and wanted to do their part to decorate the landscape with foreign species. They began making their presence known in 1877, buying a lot of English quail and some English hares to be set loose in Pike County, Pennsylvania. They also purchased some English starlings and Japanese nightingales, which they planned to release in Central Park. By June of 1877, when the American Acclimatization Society released starlings and nightingales in the park, Forest and Stream was bullish on the experiment, proclaiming that the city of New York is greatly indebted to Scheipelin's group. The magazine did not identify or specify how many starlings were released, but said it was a large number, and that residents and readers should be enthused about these new birds from Europe. From the moment of leaving the nest, it begins to manifest its bright and joyous disposition by singing merrily all day, no matter how inclement the weather, how scanty its supply of food, teaching us a lesson of contentment more effectually than could some of our greatest philosophers. In the years that followed, the starlings that Eugene Scheifelin and his friends had let loose in 1877 were nowhere to be found. They'd either flown away to some distant hidden territory or quietly died out beyond human view. It wasn't uncommon for introduced birds, despite the hopes of their eager patrons, to simply vanish after fleeing their cages. Adaptation to a new environment could be tough. The birds faced unfamiliar kinds of weather, uncertain prospects for food, and disorientation in the new world around them, and they had no one to show them the ropes. The American Acclimatization Society fizzled out, too, vanishing from the newspapers and no longer being a driving force in importing animals from faraway lands. Scheifelin remained undeterred in his quest to add starlings to the city's list of local birds. More than a decade later, he set loose nearly 200 starlings in Central Park over the course of three spring seasons, 1889, 1890, and 1891, and kept a keen eye out for survivors. It wasn't long before a taxidermist at the American Museum of Natural History, just across the street from the park, noticed a few starlings huddling in the eaves of the building. Once Scheifelin caught wind of the development, he made regular visits to the museum's bird department to ask if any more starlings had been seen recently. He was particularly pleased when he learned that a pair had nested in the building, said one ornithologist who worked there at the time. The pair stayed for 3 years. Others spread deeper into the city, and within a few years, they were in Brooklyn and on Long Island. About 20 starlings were seen on Staten Island in 1891. By the fall of 1893, a flock of about 50 was regularly seen in the Kingsbridge neighborhood in the Bronx. By 1895, starlings had earned their own write-up in the Handbook of Birds of Eastern North America, with their iridescent and spotted summer and winter plumage patterns detailed, range outlined, and behavior noted. Starlings are walkers, not hoppers, it emphasized. These birds are resident throughout the year, and as they have already endured their most severe winters, we may doubtless regard the species as thoroughly naturalized. In 1898, a flock of about 30 starlings was reported north of the city of Sing Sing, today's Ossining, along the Hudson River. It was becoming clear now. Scheifelin's experiment, at least in terms of the starlings he had set free a decade earlier, seemed to be working. Starlings were quick studies of their new environment and adept at pioneering into new territories. Somewhere along the line, they proliferated, expanded, and became deeply despised. A narrative had coalesced around them that they were an ugly invader, an unwanted pest that had brought little more than trouble and filth. None of them asked to be here, and yet here they were, prattling on high in the trees in a land that none of their distant ancestors had known. As I walked through Central Park, I wondered if birders had ever trained their scopes on the starlings and took any delight in their presence here, or were they simply ignored as pesky outsiders taking up space where the real birds were supposed to be? And come to think of it, how long must starlings be here before they're finally considered one of the locals, as Scheifelin had and others had hoped? Eugene Scheifelin may not have known it, but the starlings that he let loose in Central Park long ago turned out to be one of nature's superstar survivors, royally and royalty among birds when it came to fitting into a new place. As colonists go, few have been better in modern times. From its origins in Europe, Sternus vulgaris now occupies every continent except Antarctica. Scientists in 2021 estimated there were around 1.3 billion European starlings scattered across the planet. Only house sparrows with about 1.6 billion are more numerous. To be sure, starlings are smart. Their brains are larger than those of other similar-sized birds. They breed rapidly, and they are bold, aggressive, and not easily rattled. They also possess an uncanny knack for finding food and making themselves at home in almost any environment. Plus, they have a high tolerance for living cheek-to-cheek with humans in cities, sprawling suburbia, and rural outposts. They are happy to scavenge scraps from parking lots, nest in derelict buildings, and roost in landfills. To us, those are low-life traits, but that's pure anthropomorphization, according to ornithologist and author Noah Streichter. They are remarkably successful in human-altered habitats. Indeed, in recent decades, starlings have continued to make headlines in Boston, Indianapolis, rural Wyoming, Los Angeles, Pennsylvania, and all parts between. The local occupations follow a predictable pattern, a sudden arrival followed by a mess and plenty of noise, then curses and calls for help, teams dispatching to shoo them away, temporary relief, a brief reduction in numbers in targeted spots, an inevitable return, and sometimes a decision by the starlings to move along to somewhere else. For some people with up-close view, part of the pattern includes a reluctant appreciation of the bird's substantial survival skills. But as it turns out, part of the secret to their success happens beyond our observation. A groundbreaking genome sequencing study in 2021 revealed that while starlings in North America don't vary widely in their genetic makeup, there are signs of subtle differences, especially when it comes to adapting to variations in temperature and rainfall. In Arizona, for example, starlings' genomes showed strong evidence of adapting to hot, dry climates. In the Pacific Northwest, the study revealed that they had become accustomed to cool, wet conditions. Notably, the changes happened extraordinarily fast. After starlings were introduced into Central Park, they fanned out across the continent, quickly adapting to regional conditions with elegant tweaks in their genetic makeup that enable the species to persist. The amazing thing about the evolutionary changes among starling populations since they were introduced in North America is that the changes happened in a span of just 130 years, said Natalie Hoffmeister, who was the lead author of the study as a PhD candidate at the Cornell Lab of Ornithology. For a long time, we didn't think that was possible, that it took millions of years for genetic mutations to change a genome. The adaptations may not have been the result of a mutation, but rather of an existing variation passed down through the generations of the first starlings that came to America. A genetic variation that might not have been useful in one environment could turn out to be very beneficial in another, Hoffmeister explained. So, a variation related to temperature and rainfall that enhanced survival became more common in a new environment. Starlings possess other important evolutionary advantages. A 2023 study in Science showed that animals adapt at complex vocal learning, like being able to learn and retain a large number of sounds, are also problem solvers. That includes people, elephants, whales, and bats, but also songbirds such as starlings. Scientists at the Rockefeller University Field Research Center in New York's Hudson Valley spent years looking at vocal learning complexity in songbirds, including how many songs and calls are in a bird's repertoire, whether new songs can be learned over a lifetime, and the ability to mimic other species. Then they examined whether that learning was associated with other kinds of problem solving. To do that, they caught hundreds of wild birds across more than 20 species that were living on the research center's 1,200-acre reserve and put them through a series of tests. Among the tasks were removing a lid, piercing foil, and pulling a stick to retrieve a treat. Other tests looked at their ability to associate a certain color with the food reward and how quickly the birds adjusted when the color changed. Starlings, already known to be highly adept at vocalizations, were shown to be among the best when it came to solving puzzles and working around obstacles to get a snack. Other vocal learners also did well, and there was a correlation to larger brain sizes relative to body size. The findings of the study suggested, quote, vocal learning, problem solving, and brain size may have evolved in tandem, end quote, possibly as a way to help starlings and other problem solvers survive in the wild. Quote, our next step is to look at the brains of the most complex species and try to understand why they are better at problem solving and vocal learning, said Jean Nicholas Audet, the study's lead author. We have a pretty good idea of where vocal learning happens in the brain, but it's not yet clear where the problem solving occurs. In another study several years earlier, scientists found that starling wings have become more rounded since the bird's arrival in North America more than a century ago. They examined from museums more than 300 dead starlings collected since the 1890s and found a slight but measurable morphological change over time in wing shapes, speculating that the less pointed wing may have helped starlings improve their foraging habits and better avoid predators. Studies have shown that birds with more rounded wings can take off at steeper angles and are better equipped to escape the talons of a hungry enemy. In the cutthroat game of survival in the wild, every advantage helps. At the American Museum of Natural History, Julia Zicello, though an evolutionary biologist who earned her PhD in primate genetics, has been studying starlings since around 2016. Her interest was piqued when she spotted some pretty black birds on the lawn outside the museum's lab for exploring human origins and comparative genomics. She quickly got up to speed on starlings' origin story in the United States, their introduction and expansion, extraordinary adaptation skills, and subsequent reputation as irritating visitors. And like Hofmeister at Cornell, she wondered about their genetic homogeneity. Typically, generic variation is a crucial driver of evolution, but was that the case with starlings here in the United States? Working with fellow researchers and young students, and accepting delivery of garbage sacks full of dead starlings from government kill programs, Zicello had been trying to tease out the genetic differences among the starlings outside her window and those found elsewhere in the world, including those in their native ranges in the United Kingdom and in other places where they were imported and released, such as Australia and South Africa. Initial signs are that the starlings in the United States have much less genetic diversity than their cousins in their native lands, and yet they continue to thrive. The work has had her contemplating similarities between people and birds, especially when a small number of one species arrives in a new place and disperses in short order. There are all sorts of implications when it comes to genetic diversity, evolution, and adaptation. Human population history is also characterized by a relatively small population size expanding in a short period of time, Zicello said. This has led to less genetic diversity in humans than in our close evolutionary relatives, the chimpanzees. So I see conceptual parallels between starlings and humans, despite the two species being wildly different in certain ways. Outside her genetic research, Zicello still can't help but observe starlings everywhere she goes in New York City. She has seen them feasting on a pile of yellow rice on Columbus Avenue, chomping on a soft pretzel in Central Park, and digging into an apple pie in a Costco parking lot in Queens. It is hard not to respect their sheer ability to find food, to modify their behavior for an urban environment, and to survive. And at this point, it can be hard to imagine the city's avian life without the ever-present starlings hopping around, nesting in tree holes, and roosting high in the trees of Central Park. To be honest, I really look at them with admiration, she told me, but I've definitely explored the inner conflict. I know about all the terrible things they do, but do I still love them? Kind of, yes. I know I'm supposed to be a scientist, and I'm supposed to be really cold, but I'm not. But just as we are learning more about what has made starlings so successful, their global story has taken a darker turn. Although they have been wildly successful in their new homes, especially during the 20th century, they have struggled in some of the places where they originated. Starling populations in Great Britain have dropped by more than half since 1964. In Finland, they fell up to 90% between 1970 and 1985. Denmark's numbers dropped by 60% between 1976 and 2015. Many of the declines have corresponded with changes in rural livestock operations in those areas, including steps to shield cow food from birds and moving some of the cattle indoors, reducing the amount of pasture. Other factors are still being investigated, including whether the urbanization of rural lands might be making life harder for the starlings. And starlings aren't what they used to be in North America either. After their population peaked at around 200 million on the continent, today their ranks have probably fallen below 100 million, perhaps around 85 million. Starlings' 50% decline in North America since 1970 is part of a staggering loss of birds from coast to coast in recent years. A 2019 study found that the continent had lost nearly 3 billion birds over the past five decades or so. Warblers, larks, sparrows, and finches have been among the hardest hit, but by no means are they alone. In just two human generations, the skies have started to empty out with the loss of native and non-native birds alike, including those thought to be common. The losses ripple through the natural world, where birds are relied on for controlling insects, pollinating plants, and dispersing seeds. The most likely explanation is changes in agricultural practices, says Kenneth Rosenberg, the study's lead author and a senior scientist at the Cornell Lab of Ornithology and American Bird Conservancy. The intensification of agriculture is happening all over the world, as is increased use of pesticides, as well as the continued conversion of the remaining grass and pasture land, and even native prairie to cropland, he said. Pollutions and chemicals sprayed on crops can delay bird migrations, kill insects that the birds eat, foul the streams and rivers, and cause other problems. Loss of wild habitat via pollution or plow only makes things more difficult for most birds. Drastic human-caused changes to the climate, including the effects that cascade across ecosystems like waves crashing on a beach, add further insult. It seems likely that we have surpassed peak starling rates in North America. They may be hardy travelers, cognitive superheroes, and first-class colonizers, but even they are not immune to the planet-altering forces that humans have unleashed upon the world. It is an unsettling truth that raises grave questions about what is in store for the rest of the natural world, not to mention us. If our birds that are the most adapted to humans and cities and living among us are struggling, says Robin Bailey, an avian biologist at the Cornell Bird Laboratory, what does that mean? That concludes this article. You have been listening to Starlings, an Unappreciated Success. It was taken from the Natural History Magazine, July-August of 2026, and was written by Mike Stark. Mike Stark is a longtime journalist and author. His previous nonfiction books include the award-winning Chasing the Ghost Bear, On the Trail of America's Lost Super Beast, and Wrecked in Yellowstone, Greed, Obsession, and the Untold Story of Yellowstone's Most Infamous Shipwreck. His first novel, The Derelict Light, was published in 2023. He is the creative director for the Center for Biological Diversity and lives in Tucson, Arizona. We continue with our next article, also from the same magazine. Migration, whether forced or voluntary, necessitates adaptation. A certain kind of resilience is needed to adjust to the conditions in a new environment, which are inevitably different from the old. Long before a significant number of Europeans started migrating to the Americas after 1492, people from Asia were filling up North and South America. Their travel route or routes has still not been definitely determined, but one theory posits that they followed the coastline and were nourished by the abundance of life in the kelp forests that, at that time, rimmed the North Pacific in a broad arc from the waters off Japan, up the Pacific coast, past the Kamchatka Peninsula, across the dry Bering Sea to Alaska, and down to Baja California. Due to the sea level rise after the last glacial melt, support for this theory may now be sunk about 500 feet beneath the Pacific and anywhere from 100 to 150 miles off the present-day coast. However, examining the ancient trash heaps found on the Channel Islands off the coast of California provide ample evidence of how some of these first immigrants adapted to their new life. One of the oldest human fossils remains in the New World, 1,300,000 years old, was also found on Santa Rosa, one of the Channel Islands. Early European migrants to the Americas had to adapt to a wild, more imposing environment than the one they left behind. Some brought plants and animals to replicate their previous life. And as they cleared the intimidating forests and built towns and metropolises, they introduced worldly things that weren't in the New World. In 1877, the American Acclimatization Society released starlings and nightingales in New York City's Central Park. Starlings were quick studies of their new environment and adept at pioneering into new territories. Somewhere along the line, they proliferated, expanded, and became deeply despised. Family farmers in America who have wanted to remain in place have for decades been under enormous pressures to adapt. Many have succumbed. Agribusinesses' consolidation of land ownership, homogenized production, and corporate concentration of markets have increased input costs and reduced market prices for farmers, driving waves of class differentiation and livelihood dispossession. Between 1935 and 2024, while populations soared, the number of farm households in the United States fell by three quarters. In 2017, U.S. farmers reported a median net income of negative $1,035. Unsurprisingly, more than 90% of farm household income now comes from non-farm sources. So farmers have genuine grievances, which have fostered resistance to climate adaptation and mitigation. That's the nature of things for today. I'm Sandy Howells for the Virginia Voice. This program is also available on demand at www.virginiavoice.org.

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This week's article is entitled, To This Day, the Cause of the Sinking of the HMS Hood During the Hunt for the Bismarck is Still Disputed, by Mark Simmons from warfarehistorynetwork.com for the summer of 2014. The British Admiralty Board of Inquiry into the loss of the battlecruiser HMS Hood, presided over by Vice Admiral Sir Geoffrey Blake, concluded, "The sinking of Hood was due to a hit from Bismarck's 15-inch shell in or adjacent to Hood's 4-inch or 15-inch magazines, causing them to explode and wreck the after part of the ship." Director of Naval Construction, Sir Stanley Goodall, however, found this conclusion unsatisfactory, and in his report pointed out the explosion was observed near the main mast 65 feet further forward from the aft magazines. A second board of inquiry was convened under Rear Admiral H.T.C. Walker. Even given eyewitness accounts that described fires on deck, that board still found a hit by Bismarck being the likely cause, although finishing with, "The probability is that the 4-inch magazines exploded first." In May 1941, Admiral Sir John C. Tovey, commander of the British Home Fleet at Scapa Flow in Scotland's Orkney Islands, was ordered to attack the German battleship Bismarck and heavy cruiser Prince Eugen that had just been spotted in the Denmark Strait. Tovey's fleet consisted of two new battleships, King George V and Prince of Wales, the battlecruisers Hood and Repulse, and the aircraft carrier Victorious, plus many additional cruisers and destroyers. Also hurrying north to join him was the older battleship Rodney, mounting 9 16-inch guns, the largest caliber in the fleet. Of all the German surface warships, the British feared Bismarck the most. Her size, speed, and firepower made her a definite threat to Allied shipping in the Atlantic, and it was imperative that she be neutralized. On May 21, 1941, Hood and Prince of Wales left Scapa Flow with 6 destroyers under the command of Admiral Lancelot Holland, flying his flag in Hood. Their mission, to provide heavy support to the cruisers Suffolk and Norfolk, covering the Denmark Strait between Greenland and Iceland, one of the likely routes the German naval squadron would take to reach the North Atlantic. The rest of the fleet was gathering to cover the area between Iceland and the Orkney Islands. Early on the evening of May 23rd, Suffolk made contact with the enemy ships, quickly turning away toward the coast of Iceland and into a fog bank. Suffolk immediately transmitted a sighting report to the Admiralty and then came around astern of the German ships to shadow them on radar. Norfolk came up as well, a little too boldly, for Bismarck opened fire on her. Like Suffolk, she raced for the fog bank. The blast from Bismarck's 15-inch guns disabled her own forward radar, and overall German commander Admiral Gunther Leutens ordered Prince Eugen to take the lead. The Germans had picked up the sighting report from Suffolk and advised her own high command. Leutens was shocked their presence had been discovered so easily and had little intelligence on what his two warships might face. As the two forces moved toward each other, Holland had a marked 2-to-1 superiority in firepower. However, this was offset by the age of the Hood, commissioned in 1920, and the newness, commissioned in January 1941, and lack of combat readiness of Prince of Wales.

which was still having trouble with her main armament. Holland soon realized he was in a favorable position to bring the enemy to action that evening, sailing northwesterly toward the Denmark Strait, with the enemy on a southwesterly course. He hoped to catch the Germans just before sunset at around 2 a.m. at 65 degrees north latitude. He also hoped to cross the German squadron's T, which would give him a great advantage. Crossing the T is a tactic in naval warfare in which a line of warships crosses in front of a line of enemy ships, allowing them to bring all their guns to bear while receiving fire from only the forward guns of the enemy. During the evening of May 23rd, the forces converged. Suffolk continued to shadow and update the Admiralty, Holland on Hood, and Tovey on King George V. Around midnight, Suffolk lost contact because her radar was blinded by a snowstorm the German ships had entered. Holland awaited an hour, but hearing no news, turned more northerly in case the enemy turned south. He could not afford a German breakout into the North Atlantic. At 2 a.m., still with no news, he turned southwesterly, hoping to cut off the enemy before total darkness. About an hour later, Suffolk regained radar contact and discovered the German ships were still on their original course. Holland must have cursed his luck, for his maneuvering had lost time and space, and the opportunity to cross the T was gone. This would prove critical in the coming battle. Not wanting a night engagement, Holland brought his ships onto a course to intercept the German squadron at first light, keeping up a good speed, but in the heavy seas, dropping the escorting destroyers astern. By dawn, the destroyers were an hour behind. Lookouts scanned the horizon for a glimpse of their quarry. At 5:37 a.m., the two ships were spotted to the northwest, 30,000 yards, 17 miles away. The heavy guns could fire that far, but chance of a hit was remote. They needed to reduce the range to 25,000 yards or less, and quickly. Prince Eugen had already picked up the sound of ships with her underwater detection gear at some 20 miles to the southeast. At about the same time as the British lookout spotted them, the Germans spotted smoke on the horizon. Leutens believed that these were likely more cruisers, and he was under orders to avoid contact with British warships. He turned to starboard and headed almost due west, confident that he could outrun them. Holland was soon aware the enemy had turned away, but he had to maintain his intercept course. Turning toward them would merely put his ships behind the Germans and make it a chase. By 5:50 a.m., the range was down to 26,000 yards, and Holland would soon give the order to open fire. He was fully aware of Hood's vulnerability to plunging fire at long range and wanted to pass through the critical zone as fast as possible. Therefore, he compromised by turning 20 degrees to starboard on a new course of 300 degrees toward the enemy. This would close with the enemy faster, but make it impossible for the rear turrets of the British ships to bear on the Germans. At 5:52 a.m., Holland designated the lead ship as the target and gave the order to open fire. This caused Captain John Leach of Prince of Wales a few anxious moments, for he was convinced that the rear ship was Bismarck, posing the greater threat. He ignored the orders from Holland and concentrated on Bismarck. In seconds, huge columns of water erupted around Prince Eugen, followed seconds later around Bismarck. Leutens now had no doubt about what he faced. However, the British angle of approach still made identification difficult. Marking the fall of shots, the British ships fired another salvo, still firing at different targets.
Leach had not informed Holland of his opinion, and later had not been informed by his own gunners that Prince of Wales was firing at the second ship. The range was down to 24,000 yards when Luyten's ordered his ships to turn 65 degrees to port, toward the British, on a new course of 200 degrees, and directed his ships to open fire as soon as they had turned. Luyten's was now on course to cross the British Tee, and would be able to employ all his ship's heavy guns. Prince Eugen opened fire first at 5:53 a.m., concentrating on the lead British ship Hood, with her fast-firing 8-inch guns at 4 salvos per minute. She was firing high-explosive, not armor-piercing shells. After a few ranging salvos, Prince Eugen hit Hood, her shell starting a large fire amidships among the ammunition lockers of the 4-inch anti-aircraft guns, as well as ammunition for the unrifled projectile launchers used for defense against aircraft. Attempts to put out the fire were frustrated by the exploding ammunition. Both British ships were still firing, but at different angles. As yet, Bismarck had not opened fire. By now, the range was down to 22,000 yards. After turning, Bismarck opened fire on Hood at 5:55 a.m. with all 8 15-inch guns. Her first salvo fell close to Hood. At last, Hood's gunners realized they had been firing at the wrong ship. About this time, Holland ordered another 20-degree turn to port. This turn still would allow the British ships to use their rear turrets. At 5:59 a.m., Holland ordered another 20-degree turn to port, which would finally allow his ships to bring their full armament to bear. The range was now down to 18,000 yards. Bismarck fired 3 salvos in rapid succession, about 30 seconds apart. The first, the fourth in total, again straddled Hood, but the fifth hit with devastating effect at about 6 a.m. For the sailors aboard Hood, their worst nightmares were about to come true. Ted Briggs had joined Hood as a signal boy on March 7, 1938, at just 15 years of age. 3 years later, he was an ordinary signalman on Hood's Compass platform, manning the voice pipe to the flag deck. During the battle, Hood's X turret fired for the first time, but Y turret was silent. Seconds later, Briggs saw a blinding flash sweep around the outside of the Compass platform. However, he said there was not a terrific explosion at all, regards noise. He felt the ship jar and began listening to port. The jar was the ship breaking in two. The list got worse, and the men began leaving his area. By the time Briggs climbed down the ladder to the Admiral's Bridge, the ICC was already around his legs. 18-year-old midshipman William Dundas had the duty of watching Prince of Wales to make sure she was keeping station. He was not far from Ted Briggs on the Compass platform. He remembered bodies falling past his position from the higher spotting positions. The result, he felt, of Bismarck's shells hitting without exploding. He recalled a mass of brown smoke just before the list to port began. Dundas escaped by kicking out a window on the starboard side of the Compass platform. Even so, he was dragged under the water by the sinking ship, but miraculously regained the surface. 20-year-old able seaman Robert Tilburn was stationed at Hood's aft port 4-inch anti-aircraft gun and witnessed the fire started by Prince Eugen's shells. The heat of the blaze made firefighting impossible, as the flames were being fanned by Hood's 28-knot speed. Then he said, "The ship shook like mad," and began listing to port.
Tilburn got onto the forecastle, but was washed over the side by a great wave. At the second board of inquiry, Tilburn told the admirals, "The Bismarck hit us. There is no doubt about that. She hit us at least three times before the final blow." Briggs, Dundas, and Tilburn were the only survivors from Hood. Her 1,415 other crewmen were lost. But there were other witnesses, such as Lieutenant Esmond Knight. Aboard Prince of Wales, observing Hood, he remembered thinking, "It would be a most tremendous explosion, but I don't remember hearing an explosion at all." Chief Petty Officer French, also on Prince of Wales, said the middle of Hood's boat deck appeared to rise before the mainmast. Leading sick berth attendant Sam Wood, also on Prince of Wales, observed, "I was watching the orange flashes coming from Bismarck, so naturally I was on the starboard side. The leading seaman, who was with me, said, 'Christ, look how close the firing is getting to Hood.' As I looked out, suddenly Hood exploded. She was one pall of black smoke. Then she disappeared into a big orange flash and a huge pall of smoke, which blacked us out. The bows pointed out of the smoke, just the bows, tilted up, and then this whole apparition slid out of sight, all in slow motion, just slid away." Within 3 minutes, Hood was gone. So what did happen to Hood? Were the boards of inquiry right that a 15-inch shell from the Bismarck had hit close to her 4-inch and or 15-inch magazines, causing an explosion that wrecked the after part of the ship? What evidence we have would seem to shed some doubt on this. First, Hood was about 17,000 yards from Bismarck by 6 a.m. By that time, the heavy shells from both sides were traveling on a fairly low trajectory. As the range decreased, the guns would have been progressively depressed. Therefore, any hit would have been more likely to strike the belt. Hood's belt armor was 12 inches thick and superior to any ship in the fleet. It was also inclined at 12 degrees. It is still possible a shell could have hit the deck with its thin armor of 3 inches, but not with the plunging effect Holland had feared at long range. The shell likely fell at a rather oblique angle, which would make penetration of 4 decks to the main magazine under X-turret unlikely. Also, it was witnessed aboard Hood and Prince of Wales that Bismarck's 15-inch shells were likely defective, that most failed to explode. Could there have been some sort of cordite flash explosion, similar to those that destroyed 3 British battlecruisers during the Battle of Jutland in May 1916? This again seems highly unlikely, as Hood's shell handling rooms were situated well below the X and Y turrets magazine and the engine room, thanks to lessons learned from the tragic Jutland episode. Also, at Jutland, all 3 battlecruisers were destroyed by massive explosions, and there was none audible on Hood. One question about the magazine theory is why Y turret did not fire like X had. Was something already happening there? Then there is the fire started by Prince Eugen's 8-inch shells. Captain Leach of Prince of Wales described the fire as a vast blow lamp. The fire consumed much combustible material on the deck and upper superstructure, but the 2- and 3-inch deck armor and forecastle armor prevented this fire from penetrating below. The ventilation systems were fitted with gas-tight flaps, and at action stations, all should have been closed. Thus, it is fairly certain that the deck fires could not have resulted in Hood breaking in two, or could even have contributed to this significantly. The second board of inquiry
did look at the possibility of Hood's own above-deck torpedoes causing her to sink. Sir Stanley Goodall, who had supervised Hood's design, believed an enemy shell could have detonated the torpedo warheads in their tubes. 4 21-inch Mark IV torpedoes were kept in tubes, two on either side of the mainmast, and 4 reloads were nearby in a 3-inch armored box. These torpedoes were certainly capable of breaking Hood's back and could have been set off either by a direct hit from an enemy shell or by an intense fire. The TNT in the warheads would ignite at around 250 degrees Fahrenheit and explode at about 280 degrees. Again, however, there was no explosion. It is worth noting that similar torpedo tubes on the battlecruisers Repulse and Renown were later removed. Was there some sort of underwater penetration? This seems even more unlikely. Hood was outside torpedo range of the German ships. One of Bismarck's 15-inch shells could have penetrated the side and exploded in or near Hood's shell handling rooms. Again, unlikely without evidence of a massive explosion. The final theory or possibility is that Prince Eugen's 8-inch guns, firing at over half their maximum range, would have been falling in the target at a much steeper trajectory than Bismarck's 15-inch guns, and that one of her high-explosive 8-inch shells might have gone down Hood's after funnel. If this did happen, it would have been just before Leutens ordered Prince Eugen to shift her fire to Prince of Wales, about the time Hood was engulfed. The wire cage that covered the top of the funnel would not stop a shell and would be unlikely to explode it. The next obstacle on a shell's journey would have been a steel grating positioned in vents at the level of the lower deck to protect the boiler room. If an 8-inch shell exploded here, it would have detonated in the boiler room. A high explosive shell bursting in one of the boiler rooms or nearby might have resulted in an enormous buildup of pressure, resulting in an explosion inside the ship. The line of least resistance to this would have been up through Hood's thin decks, not through the heavily armored sides or bottom. Was this the result? A muffled explosion within the ship only heard below decks? The flash seen above decks near the mainmast with the propeller still turning, driving the rear into the severely weakened midsection and breaking Hood in two parts? Could it have been a fatal combination of two of these theories? In July 2001, the wreck of the Hood was found 9,334 feet below the surface of the Denmark Strait. She lies in three sections with the bow on its side, the midsection upside down, and the stern speared into the seabed. In 2013, the wreck was more fully explored with a remote vehicle. The exploration appears to confirm a massive explosion had taken place in the magazine feeding Y turret and breaking the back of the ship. However, it remains a mystery. Given the low trajectory of any shell, how one could have passed through four decks and the magazine armor. It must have been a lucky shot indeed. After the loss of the Hood, the battle continued. Prince of Wales was about 1,000 yards astern of Hood. Seeing the flagship explode, Captain Leach ordered a hard turn to starboard to avoid the wreckage. Hood was engulfed in smoke, but the stern was still above the water. The forward section still had some momentum, but was listing to port and sinking rapidly. After clearing the wreckage, Leach swung Prince of Wales back onto 260 degrees, bringing his full broadside to bear. The turn of Prince of Wales disrupted the gunners on Bismarck and Prince Eugen, but they soon found the range again. With the range down to 15,000 yards, the fire from both sides was finding its mark. A 15-inch shell from Bismarck
hit the bridge of Prince of Wales. Although it did not explode, it killed several key personnel, and for a short period disrupted command of the ship. Direction was transferred to the aft position. She was also hit by an 8-inch shell from Prince Eugen, knocking out fire control of several 5.25-inch guns, and two more hits caused minor flooding. At 6:03 a.m., Bismarck passed the port beam of Prince Eugen, causing that ship to temporarily cease fire. The heavy cruiser had turned away because of suspected torpedoes. Leach did not close the range. Prince of Wales had managed to hit Bismarck three times, although no explosions had been observed. Bismarck struck back, hitting the starboard crane of Prince of Wales, causing much splinter damage. Another shell hit amidships below the rear funnel under the waterline, but failed to explode. It did cause some flooding and required the ship to counter-flood to maintain trim. Leach felt his ship was taking heavy damage. It had been hit four times by Bismarck and three times by Prince Eugen. His own ship's main armament was still not working properly, and his crew lacked the experience to adjust for this. Believing his ship might suffer serious damage, Leach ordered Prince of Wales to withdraw behind a smokescreen at 6:05. Also, Bismarck herself had been hit. Two shells had caused minor damage. However, one 14-inch shell had struck below the waterline, causing some flooding and reduction in speed. Worse, some fuel tanks had been ruptured, causing the loss of several hundred tons of precious fuel oil. Leuthen soon realized he could not continue with the mission to attack British convoys due to the loss of fuel. Prince Eugen was therefore detached to proceed with raiding, while Bismarck turned back. The battleship headed for the nearest port with a dry dock big enough to take Bismarck at Saint-Nazaire, France. On May 26, a British aircraft spotted the battleship and radioed her position to other warships in the area. A force of 15 Berry Swordfish torpedo planes from the carrier Ark Royal converged on Leuthen's ship, and one torpedo damaged Bismarck's rudder so badly that all the giant ship could do was sail helplessly in a circle. Like a pack of lions, the chasing British battleships Rodney and King George V caught and engaged Bismarck at a range of 16,000 yards. The German gunner's return fire was ineffective, and the helpless Bismarck was torn apart. At 10:40 a.m. on May 27, 1941, the German battleship sank some 300 nautical miles west of Ushant, France. Only 110 of her crew of 2,222 survived the sinking. Admiral Leuthen's went down with the ship. Now that ends the article entitled, To This Day, the Cause of the Sinking of the HMS Hood During the Hunt for the Bismarck is Still Disputed, by Mark Simons, from WarfareHistoryNetwork.com for the summer of 2014. And that's all of our time for military history this week. I'm Ken Wilson for the Virginia Voice. 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
1: Little darling, it's been a long, cold, lonely winter. Here we are, Lent, daylight savings time, and we're all still huddled up indoors, hiding from winter. And it's not even good winter weather. The ponds aren't frozen enough for ice hockey, and there's not enough snow for a long enough time to go cross-country skiing down Broad Street. Oh, hello. I'm Patricia Miller for the Virginia Voice. Welcome to Midnight Music. We're going to quit grousing and chase away the winter blues with a program of upbeat music. We'll kick off with Richie Havens, of course, and we have a lineup with Glenn Miller, Hank Williams, Asleep at the Wheel, the Blues Brothers, Michael Doucet, the Diz, the Andrews Sisters, Rusty Truck, Bing Crosby and Jane Wyman, Carl Perkins, Peggy Lee, the Cadillacs, Paul Simon and Ladysmith Black Mambazo, Jerry Lee Lewis, Flaco Jimenez, Kermit Ruffins, and Bill Haley and the Comets.

shit. All you gotta do, honey, is kind of stand in one spot. 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And that's what you got. Yeah. 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

0: Well, I have found far more upbeat music than I can cram into one program. Oh well, if winter sticks around for a while, we'll have more great tunes for you. But for now,
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1: 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Welcome to the Book Hour on Virginia Voice. We are reading The Curious Charms of Arthur Pepper, written by Phaedra Patrick, narrated by Al Cormier. This is the 7th installment.
2: The sky was sapphire blue when Arthur left the house. Lights were on in each of the houses in the crescent, giving a glimpse of the people's lives inside. As he walked away from De Chauffant's house, he saw a girl with a black bob taking a piano lesson. Two teenage boys stood on the windowsill in the front room, flicking the V sign at passerby. And a woman with blonde hair and black roots wrestled one baby carrier into her house, then another. "Twins," she shouted to him, "double the trouble." Arthur wondered if the neighbors knew what was going on in number 56, that a young immigrant boy was looking after his ill, elderly former partner, who was once a prominent writer. He could not tell anyone. He could not compromise Sebastian's situation. It wasn't his business. He found a bench opposite a square where a couple and their English bull terrier were enjoying a picnic in the dark. They drank from the neck of a bottle of Prosecco. The bench was well illuminated by a street lamp, and when Arthur sat down and opened the book, the pages glowed orange. Running his finger down the index, he found the poem, "Ma Chérie." "Ma Chérie. Your laugh tinkles, your eyes twinkle. How can I ever be alone without you? You help me live. You hear me cry. Yet your lips do not spill. They do not lie. A lithe body, chestnut hair, India, and to me. Yet you say you do not see, and that matters greatly to me. A brief romance, but so vital, our fingers touch, and you know your importance to me, your glow. Togetherness. Ma Chérie." Arthur shut the book. He felt sick. There was no doubt the poem was about his wife, even if De Chauffant preferred men. The reference to her hair and where she had lived before were obvious. It was evident to him that this had been a major love affair, one full of passion and which compelled De Chauffant to pen a poem. Arthur had never written letters to his wife, let alone a poem. "If you don't want to find wood lice, don't go looking under wood," his mother had said that to him once. The memory flooded back. He screwed his eyes shut and tried to remember when and where. but all other details evaded him. He wished that he could be with her now, a small boy again, with no worries or responsibilities. But when he opened his eyes, he saw his own wrinkled hands grasping the book. So now he knew about the book charm and the elephant and the tiger. There was still a paint palette, ring, flower, and thimble, and the heart. He was an old man sitting on a bench in London. He had a sore ankle and an aching feeling of emptiness from leaving Sebastian behind in his book-lined prison, but he had to carry on his quest. He closed the book of poetry and left it on the bench. As he walked away, he couldn't help but wonder which little charm he would find out about next. Lucy the Second. Arthur didn't have a plan. He hadn't thought beyond finding de Chiffon. He had a few toiletries in his rucksack, but hadn't booked into a hotel for the night, half expecting to travel back home that evening. It was late now, gone 10. He had handwritten out the train times to return home to York, but he didn't fancy getting on board a night bus to take him to King's Cross Station or tackling the tube for the first time. He walked the streets until he no longer had any inkling where he was or even who he was. Images and snippets of conversations ran through his head. Sebastian's eye peeping through the door was juxtaposed with watching Miriam in bed as she slept on their honeymoon. In his mind, he wiped away a tear as he dropped Dan off at school for the first time. But then he saw a man at the Pearly Queen Cafe trying to decide which of his two lovers to marry. He was once Arthur Pepper, beloved husband of Miriam and devoted dad to Dan and Lucy. It was so simple, but now he said that to himself, it sounded like a bog-standard obituary. What was he now? Miriam's widower? No. There had to be more to him than that. He couldn't be defined by his wife's death. Where would he go next? What would his next clue be? He was too tired to think, annoyed at the things whirring around in his mind. Please stop, he thought as he trudged around yet another corner. He found himself on a lively street. A group of kids were hanging around outside a fast food place, eating stringy pizza from a cardboard box and pushing one another into the road. A black cab slammed on its brakes and honked his horn. The kids jeered. Tables of tourists' merchandise still lined the street. Pashminas, 2 for £10, phone chargers, T-shirts, guidebooks. The sounds and sights filled Arthur's head even more. He wanted to lie down somewhere quiet and let his brain process the events of the day, to think what to do next. Along the street, there was a small sign on a door. Hostel. Without thinking, he walked inside. A young Australian woman on reception wore a white vest, which showed off the blue tribal tattoo that covered her right shoulder. She informed him it was £35 for a room for the night, and there was only one bed left. She gave Arthur a rolled-up gray blanket and floppy pillow, and directed him down a corridor to the room at the end. Arthur expected that he might have to share a twin room, but he stepped inside the room and found three bunk beds and five German girls sitting on the floor. They all wore denim shorts and two tight checked shirts over colored bras. They were sharing a crusty loaf, slab of Edam cheese, and cans of cider. Masking his surprise, Arthur bid them a cheery hello, then located the bed in the room that wasn't piled high with clothes and rucksacks. He didn't want to make a fool of himself by climbing into his bunk and finding that his knees seized halfway up. So he excused himself to reception, where he read a three-day-old newspaper until the girls filed out of the room. He watched as they gave one another donkey rides as they headed out for the night. He thought about how exuberant he himself used to feel as he got ready to meet Miriam when they first started courting. Butterflies flew in his stomach as he washed, shaved, slicked back his hair with a comb and smear of Brill Cream. He made sure that his suit and shirt were pressed. His shoes were buffed. He would put his comb in his pocket and whistle as he walked to meet her. There was an ice cream parlor where they would sit in the window and drink lemonade with a blob of vanilla floating on top. Or they sometimes went to the cinema. At that time, a trainee, he didn't have much money, so he would save up all week just in case Miriam wanted to go for a nice meal. But she was happy to go for a walk with him and with their simple dates. He didn't know at that time that she had lived with tigers and had a poem written about her by a famous French writer. A group of girls passed by the hostel window. One wore a bridal veil and an L sign. The others sported red devil horns, red tutus, and fishnet stockings. They sang a song at the top of their voices. "Like a virgin," were the words he heard. They waved to him, and he waved back. For Miriam's hen night, she had gone for a meal with her mother and two friends to a Berny inn. It had been the height of sophistication the night before his wedding. Arthur and his friend Bill, now deceased, had been to a football match and enjoyed two pints of shandy afterward. All his senses had been heightened by the excitement of marrying Miriam the next day. The lemonade and the shandy had been sweet. The football chants made his ears throb. He could feel the label in his shirt rubbing his neck. Every inch of him had been ready to make Miriam his wife. Their wedding day had whirled by like the confetti that swirled down on them as they left the church. The reception was for 30 people in a community hall. Miriam's stern-faced mother made the sandwiches and pork pies as their wedding present. Arthur's parents paid for them to go on honeymoon for two nights to a farm. They set off that night with tin cans jangling and a cardboard "Just Married" sign taped to the back of Arthur's Morris Minor. The farmhouse had been teeth-chatteringly cold. The sheep bayed all night, and the landlady looked as if she had swallowed a wasp. But Arthur loved it. Miriam got ready for bed behind a wooden screen in the bedroom and Arthur in the toilet shed outside. He had to tuck his pajamas into his boots and carry his clothes across a muddy field. Miriam looked beautiful in her floor-length cotton nightdress with pink embroidered roses around the neck. He had tried not to groan with desire as he touched her waist, and she shuffled toward him. They had got into bed and made love for the first time. It was his first time. And afterward, they had lain in each other's arms and talked about where they were going to live and the children they were going to have. And even now, that the day was the best of his life because it was so full of tenderness and relief and desire. Even though they had many wonderful days after that, the births of Dan and Lucy, family holidays, that time with Miriam, when they were spending their first hours as husband and wife, were the greatest. He hoped that the girl with the L sign would experience the same feelings on her wedding day. The thing was, when you got to his age, it was unlikely that there would be more wonderful days to come. Ones where you stopped and thought, "I will remember this day forever." He had held Kyle and Marina when they were babies and smelled their sweet baby milk breath and wriggly bodies. He wondered what there was now to look forward to. He wished that he was no longer in London, but tucked up in bed with his customary hot chocolate and newspaper. Instead, he was here. Alone, perturbed. Recognizing his melancholic mood, he told himself that the best thing he could do was to go to bed. He returned to his room and climbed into his bunk at just gone midnight with his ankle throbbing. He snuggled under his blankets, fully clothed, and tried to think about his honeymoon. Buses rumbled past the window and there was a lot of shouting, and he finally drifted to sleep to an ambulance siren. He was awoken at 3 a.m. when the girls returned. They were drunk and singing in German. One had brought a man back to the room. He climbed in with her into the bunk below Arthur. They were giggling and much swishing of bedclothes. Luckily, the creaking and rocking of the bed that ensued only lasted a few minutes. The other girls giggling and whispered. Arthur tugged his own itchy blankets over his head, though his eyes were wide. At first, he told himself that they couldn't possibly be having sex. Who would go out, meet someone, and then fornicate in a room full of others? But it was obvious from the panting and sighing that this was the type of activity going on beneath him. He thought about how much things had changed and that he sometimes didn't like this new modern world very much. The chattering slowly died out, and the couple in the bottom bunk kissed noisily for a while. He heard the zip of a bag, a packet of tissues being opened, and then there was quiet. Lying there, he thought about how this was the first night in a year that he had not been alone. He hadn't imagined that he would ever spend a night sleeping in the company of others. Strangely, He found that the gentle breathing and snores that began to ripple around the room comforted him as he went back to sleep. In the morning, he climbed down out of bed while the girls were still asleep. As he slipped on his sandals, the man from the bunk below sat on the floor fastening his trainers. He wore dusky pink jeans rolled up at the ankle. They clashed with his wiry, coppery hair. "Shh!" He held his finger to his lips. "Let's sneak out of here, man," he said in an American accent, as if Arthur was part of his plan. Arthur wanted to explain that he was a lone traveler, that he hadn't been part of last night's antics. He wasn't with the German girls in any respect, but he just nodded. "Do you know which way it is to King's Cross?" he asked, as they stood on the doorstep, blinking at the early morning light. The hostel breakfast was a brown paper bag left at reception with his name on it. Someone had written, "Arthur Pieper." The American man had helped himself to a bag with the name Anna written on it. "Head left and you'll come to a tube station. You can get to King's Cross from there." The man looked in his bag and wrinkled his nose. "Man, an apple, flapjack, and carton of orange? Jeez, is that it?" Arthur thought that he was being rather ungrateful, seeing as he had enjoyed sex, got a bed for the night, and stolen himself a free breakfast. The man put the flapjack into one pocket and the orange juice carton into the other. Then he jammed the apple between his teeth, crumpled up the paper bag, and threw it onto the floor in the doorway of the hostel. "See ya," he said, and then broke into a sprint as if he had to be somewhere else. Arthur walked to the tube station and down into the underpass. There was music from a man playing the flute, and farther along a woman strummed a guitar with an upturned trilby hat at her feet. He dropped a 50p in front of each of them and followed the stream of people heading into the depths of the station. He fed coins into a shiny machine which spat out a ticket. He felt lost, not just because he had never been on an underground tube train before. He thought that he would find clear answers in London, but there were yet more layers. Did he want to keep peeling them away like a giant onion, or should he leave them alone? The map on the tiled wall in front of him couldn't have been any bigger. It was clear, with strong black letters, but he just couldn't fathom it out. He watched an engineer once open up a telephone box on the street. Inside was an inexplicable, to Arthur anyway, tangle of colored wires. This map looked similar, though even more complicated. He wanted to reach out and trace his finger around the lines to find where he was going because his eye kept following a line and then getting lost. Everyone around him seemed to know what they were doing and where they were going. They glanced at the map, nodded, and then strode off with purpose and confidence. He, in turn, felt very small and insignificant. He tried to follow the route to King's Cross again, but he couldn't work out where to change. But now he wondered if he should just jump on some random tube train and see where he ended up, or go back outside and wait at a bus stop. But then, "Hello," a friendly voice said in his left ear. "Having a bit of trouble?" He turned to find a young man standing beside him, shoulder to shoulder. He had his hands dug deep into the pockets of his low-slung baggy jeans. A few good inches of his red underpants were on display above his waistband. His T-shirt might have been black and white and had the Killers emblazoned on it, but his smile was wide and friendly. Yes, I'm afraid I've never been on the Underground before.
3: First time in London, then?
2: Yes, I'm not used to finding my way round. I need to get to King's Cross to get a train home.
3: Do you live far?
2: Near York.
3: Lovely. Well, King's Cross? It's not a difficult journey. Just a couple of changes from here. Do you have a tube ticket?
2: Yes.
3: Let me have a look, then.
2: Grateful for the young man's kindness, Arthur took his wallet from his back pocket. He was about to flip it open to retrieve his ticket when it vanished from his hands. Poof! The man was running away at full pelt and was immediately swallowed up by a sea of people. In what seemed like slow motion, Arthur stared at his empty hands. Then, after the man, in disbelief. He had been robbed. He was a bloody idiot. Newspapers reveled telling stories about the type of person he was. A gullible pensioner. His shoulders drooped involuntarily, defeated. However, his sense of foolishness was soon overtaken by a surge of anger. There was a photograph of Miriam in his wallet. She was smiling and had her arms wrapped around the kids when they were little. He didn't have a copy. How dare this man take advantage of him? The anger rumbled in his stomach and then careened up his chest and burst out of his mouth as words, "Stop, thief!" He yelled as mightily as he could, surprised by how loud it was. He shouted again. He began to run. Now, Arthur couldn't remember the last time he had asked his legs to work in this way. It was probably 2 years since he had broken into a sprint for a bus. But that hadn't mattered if he missed it or not. But before that, he had no idea. Maybe tearing after the kids on the beach? He was a plodder, not a runner. But it was as if his legs had a mind of their own. They were not going to let the thief get away with it. Any thought that his legs might wobble or give way flew out of his head as he picked up his pace after the man. He shouted out polite excuse me's and coming throughs. He negotiated his way round office workers carrying papers and briefcases, past Japanese tourists sporting saucer-sized sunglasses and peering out from behind huge maps. He passed a girl with violet hair whose friend had green hair and several studs through her eyebrows. All of them showed little or no interest, as if they witnessed an elderly man running after a thief every day. "That man has stolen my wallet," Arthur shouted to no one in particular, pointing at the man. He sped on. His heart thumped in his chest, and his knees jolted with each stride. The
3: the gray walls of the tube station, plastered with posters for the theater and opera, went by in a blur. Weaving and stumbling a little as his legs tired, he continued his pursuit. But suddenly the passageway out of the tube station surged with people. His target had seemingly gone. "This is no good," Arthur told himself as he stopped for a moment to catch his breath. "Just let it go." He was about to stop, to give up, when he saw a flash of red underpants, a good tracking device. He willed his legs to continue. "Go on, Arthur. Keep going." He had a flashback to when Lucy and Dan were young. They were on holiday, and Miriam stood at an ice cream van buying cones. The children were playing tag, slapping each other on the arm or back, and then pelting away. Lucy ran with her hand outstretched to whack Dan on the leg, but he swerved out of the way. He moved backward in small jumps, each time jerking out of the way of Lucy's swipes. Farther and farther, until he was at the edge of the pavement, then in the road. Lucy continued toward him, focused, oblivious to anything but her annoying brother and trying to tag him. A car drove past, then another, perilously close. An articulated lorry began to rumble toward them. Arthur stood rooted, unable to move as the events unfolded so quickly. He was 25 feet away. He shouted for Miriam, but she didn't hear. She licked raspberry sauce from around the rim of a cone. Arthur found an inner strength, almost a superpower, that he hadn't thought possible. Without knowing how he got there, he found himself yanking on Dan's and Lucy's arms, tugging them from danger. "Superman." Dan glared, indignant. Lucy gave her brother a triumphant slap as Arthur all but threw the two of them back onto the pavement. A tear ran down his cheek. Unaware, Miriam bustled up and offered them each an ice cream. Only he knew what dreadful thing could have happened. Tapping into that experience now, he pushed his way out into the sunlight. Blinking against the brightness of the sun, he stumbled forward. The white light faded

happened. 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Blinking against the brightness of the sun, he stumbled forward. The white light faded, and so he could make out a red double-decker bus, trees, and a crocodile of school children wearing yellow high-vis jackets. "Stop, thief!" he cried out again. The man was making good ground now. His strides were long. The space between them widened, and Arthur ran still. His heart and feet pounded. Uneven flags, upturned, chip shop trays, empty crisp packets, feet passed by. Then a pain hit him in the chest. Oh God, no. He stumbled and came to a standstill. His heart felt as if someone was grasping it in their fist. Miriam's voice was in his head. Just let him go. It's not worth it. He knew when he was done. He tried to think what was in his wallet. His Visa card, 10 or 20 pound notes, photos. He was lucky he hadn't been stabbed. He stood, panting. Another young man loped toward him. He was dressed similarly to the thief in baggy jeans. He wore a green hooded top with a hole in the shoulder. His nose was freckled and his hair was the color of rusty nails. "He has stolen something from you." Arthur nodded. "My wallet." "Right. Stay here." The second man pressed a loop of material into Arthur's hand and then was gone. Looking down, he found that he was holding a frayed pink strip of material made of makeshift leash and tied in a loose bow around a dog's neck. The dog was small and dithery. It had black wiry fur and stared up at him with bemused orange eyes. "I don't think your master is going to be long," Arthur said. "Don't worry." He reached down and scratched the dog's head. It wasn't wearing a proper collar and didn't have a name tag. There was a tweed cap on the ground beside them, which the man must have tossed down there. Arthur and the dog stood in the sunlight. There was nothing else to do. There was a jangle of money as a lady wearing a woolen purple cape gave the dog's head a ruffle and then threw a handful of change into the cap. Oh dear, she thought he was a beggar. Now he thought about it. He supposed he did have a look of a down and out about him. He hadn't shaved for 2 days, and his blue trousers were a bit grubby. "Is this your job, then?" he said to the dog. "Do you sit here and wait for people to pay you?" The dog blinked. Arthur now longed to sit down. "What on earth have you done to me?" his body said. Another 10 minutes passed. He began to formulate plans in his head, for if the man didn't return, he would have to take the dog to the nearest police station and drop it off. He couldn't take it on the train back home. Were dogs even allowed on the tube? Finally, the man reappeared. He held out Arthur's wallet. Arthur stared at it in disbelief. "You got it back?" "Uh-huh." The man was out of breath. He bent over and rested his hands on his knees. "I've seen that bastard stare thieving here before. He picks on helpless old people and foreigners, scum of the earth. I managed to catch up with him. I stuck my leg out, and he flew right over it." He gave himself a congratulatory chuckle. That taught him a lesson.

0: Next time, keep a firm grip on your wallet. Arthur's immediate reaction was to insist that he was neither old nor helpless, but that wasn't true. "I will do," he said meekly. "I feel rather foolish." He felt his knees buckle. The need to sit down overwhelmed him. The young man picked up his hat, then shot his arm over. He wrapped it round Arthur's back to steady him. "There's a bench over here. Come on." Arthur let the man guide him. He sank down on the bench. The dog pushed its way between his legs and sat on the pavement, resting its head against his leg. "Oh, look at that now. She likes you. That's pretty rare. She's usually a timid beast, scared of her own tail." "She's lovely." Bernadette had tried a few times to persuade him to get a dog, telling him that it would give him purpose to his life, but he had resisted. It was hard enough to look after himself, let alone something with four legs. In the past few years, Miriam had mentioned getting a pet. He had said, "It will just outlive us," so they hadn't bothered. "What's her name?" "It's Lucy." "Ha," Arthur said. The man raised an eyebrow. "Lucy is my daughter's name." "Oh, sorry. An ex-girlfriend chose it." "Don't be. It suits her. They have the same demeanor. My daughter is quiet and thoughtful, too." "I think that this small dog worries about me more than I worry about her. I opened my front door one day, and she was sitting there, like she was a guardian angel or something. I said to her, 'You can do better than me. Go find someone half decent with a job.' I showed her out of the building, but the next time I opened up, there she was again. She trotted inside my apartment and sat down, and we've been together ever since. She can't see something in me that I cannot." Arthur closed his eyes. The sun felt warm on his lids. "I'll get you a coffee," the man said. "I bet you need a drink after that incident. You should think about reporting it to the police." "Oh, it's all my fault. I doubt they'd even be interested." I know what you mean. I've had my run-ins with the coppers. Always moving on us. Me and Lucy are just trying to make a living." It was now that Arthur saw the flute sticking out of the man's pocket. "A lady threw some money in your cup," he said. "Great. Well, I mean, it's good someone bothered. Not going to make me a millionaire, though." He shrugged. "I'll buy the coffees. I owe you a big thanks." "Whatevs." The man held out his hand. "I'm Mike. I take it black with three sugars. Arthur. Arthur Pepper. Do me a favor, Arthur. Take Lucy with you. She could do with a piddle. I don't like her doing it near the tube entrance." Lucy seemed happy to trot along after Arthur. Her claws made a lilting, tapping sound on the pavement as they walked on. There was a van selling coffees and hot food just across the road. Arthur asked for two coffees and then added two sausage sandwiches to the order. As he paid, he batted away the thought that Miriam used to hate people eating food in the street. Mike looked like he might not have eaten for a while. Arthur followed flute music until he found Mike sitting cross-legged on the grass with his cap at his feet. He put down his flute as Arthur approached.
1: "Thought I may as well earn some cash while you were gone. Here."
0: He felt around the cap and took out a two-pound coin.
1: "For my coffee."
0: "Don't be silly. It's on me. I got you a sausage sandwich, too." Mike's eyes lit up.
1: "With ketchup?"
0: "Of course." There was nowhere else to sit, so Arthur sat on the grass, too. He tore off a piece of bread and threw it to a one-legged pigeon. He was immediately surrounded by a further 50 of them. One pecked at his shoelaces.
1: "You shouldn't feed them. They're pests, flying rats."
0: "They have to clear tons of pigeon shit off Nelson's column every year. Did you know that?" Arthur said he did not. They sat and ate together. If Miriam could see him now, sitting in the sunlight with a young man and his dog, basking and eating sausages and bread, she would certainly be disappointed. "Sorry, Miriam."
1: "So, what's your story, Arthur?"
0: Mike batted a wasp from his copper cat hair.
1: "Story?
0: Uh-huh. Those do not look like your trousers. You've obviously never been to London before, yet you're here, wandering around on your own without a map, waving your wallet round. There must be more to you than meets the eye." At first, Arthur thought about spinning a loose yarn about being in London for a spot of sightseeing, but it seemed wrong to lie to this young man who had just put himself in danger. So Arthur told Mike a brief version of his actual true story about Miriam and the bracelet, about Bernadette and the man with the tigers and the man with the books. Then he asked Mike about himself, but Mike just shook his head.
1: "I have nothing to tell you as interesting as that," he said. "I'm just a simple man trying to earn a living. Though I do know someone who knows about gold bracelets. He's got a shop not far from here. We could take your bracelet to him if you like. He might be able to tell you something about it."
0: Arthur was really not in the mood for trying to catch a train again. There was no rush to get back. He was at a dead end with Leeds for the remaining charms.
1: "Oh, why not?" he said. "It's a lovely day for a walk."
0: It was only when they reached yet another side street with polystyrene fast food cartons trodden underfoot and dubious smells that he began to doubt his own trusting nature. Could it even be that Mike was in cahoots with the mugger? That this was some kind of setup for them to get more than just a wallet out of a foolish old man? They seemed to have been walking for ages, and he had lost all sense of where he was. Turning a corner, all the people who had been milling around them dried up. It was just Arthur, Mike, and Lucy, heading down a gloomy cobbled street. Brick buildings bared down on them on either side. The sun dipped behind a cloud. Arthur slowed his pace.
1: "Am I walking too fast for you? We're nearly there now."
0: Images from the musical Oliver popped into Arthur's head. Young, dirty boys pickpocketing,
1: Fagin and the dog with the black eye. What was his name? Oh yes, Bullseye, preying on unsuspecting folk in Victorian England. He steeled himself, waiting for a hand to shoot out of a doorway and batter him on the head with a truncheon. He had always wanted to believe the best in people. Now he was going to be mugged again for his trouble. But then his hopes lifted. At the end of the passageway there was a market. The street teemed with shoppers and stallholders selling mangoes, e-cigarettes, earmuffs, colorful skirts flapping in the breeze. Shops and cafes lined the road. Here it is. Mike stopped and pushed open a doorway of a tiny shop. It had dark windows emblazoned with gold lettering. Gold, bought and sold, new and old. A bell jangled overhead. Arthur could smell meat pies and polish. Jeff, Mike hollered into the shop. Jeff, are you in here, mate? There was a creak and a rustle from behind a beaded curtain, and a man with a face as beaten and brown as an old handbag pushed through. His shoulders were so wide it looked as if he was wearing a yoke under his red tartan shirt. Mike, mate, how you doing? Good, good. I brought my friend Arthur to see you. He has a bracelet for you to look at. A nice gold piece. Jeff scratched his head. His fingernails and knuckles were black. Okay. Let's have a gander. Not like you to bring me nice stuff, Mike. Arthur reached into his pocket, and his fingers curled around the bracelet. Mike and Jeff stood waiting for him. They were an intimidating presence. If he was in trouble here, there was no escape. Still, it was too late now. He placed it on the counter. Jeff gave a low whistle through his teeth. Oh, that's a real beauty. Very nice indeed. He picked up the bracelet, handling it with great respect. Reaching into a drawer, he took out an eyeglass. There, I can see it even better now. This is very fine craftsmanship. Very fine indeed. How much are you looking for it, Arthur? Oh, I don't want to sell. I'm just looking for some information about it. It belonged to my wife. Righto. Well, the bracelet itself is 18 karat gold, heavy-duty stuff. Probably European, maybe English. I'd have to look up the mark. The charms, though, they vary in quality and age. They're all good, but some are better than others. The elephant one, that's a top-class emerald in there. I would say the bracelet is Victorian, but most of the charms are newer. The heart looks like a modern piece. It's new. See, it hasn't even been soldered in place properly. Just the jump ring pinched together. Did your wife buy that one recently? Arthur shook his head. I don't think so. Well, that one looks like it was added hastily, Jeff continued. The tiger is nice, but mass-produced. I would say probably in the 50s or 60s. The thimble and book are lovely quality, but the elephant is exquisite. I think it's Indian. I wouldn't argue with you there, Arthur. Jeff peered more closely. The flower charm could be acrostic. Is that when you're not sure of higher powers? Mike said. Jeff laughed. No, that's agnostic. Acrostic was popular in Victorian times. It's jewelry set with gemstones that spell out a name or message. It's usually given by a relative or loved one as a sentimental gift. Here, he took a gold ring out of a cabinet. Can you see the stones are set in a line? The first letter of each of the gemstones spells out the word dearest. Diamond, emerald, amethyst, ruby, emerald, sapphire, and topaz. So, you think the flower spells something? Arthur said. Well, let's see. It's probably 1920s, Art Nouveau style. I think it was originally a pendant rather than a charm, as the link is very dainty. There's an emerald, amethyst, ruby, lapis lazuli, and a peridot. Arthur rearranged the initials in his head several times. The outer stones could spell pearl, and it is that a tiny pearl set in the middle? Jeff nodded. It sure is. Impressive stuff, Arthur. Do you know anyone named Pearl? Arthur frowned. I think it might have been Miriam's mother's name. He had always called her Mrs. Kempster, even after he and Miriam had married. She died before Dan was born. When Miriam had first invited him for tea, her mother's first observation was that he had big feet. He had looked down at his size 10s and didn't think they were unduly large, but from then on, he had become conscious of them. Mrs. Kempster had been a still, stiff kind of woman, with a square jawline and steely-eyed stare. Miriam always called her Mother, and never Mum. Well, there you go, then. Does that date ring true, then, 1920s? Jeff said. Oh, she would have been born around then. Maybe a christening present, Jeff shrugged. Then she might have given it to your wife. Arthur nodded. It sounded entirely plausible. I like to look of this paint palette, too. It's a nice item. It's got tiny initials engraved on it, S-Y. It's not a mark I'm familiar with. He slid the bracelet back over to Arthur. You have yourself a beautiful piece of jewelry. I reckon you'd be looking at a grand or more to replace it. I'd happily take it off your hands for that. Really, that much? Charm bracelets are special to people. The charms usually mean something significant and important. It's like wearing memories on your wrist. Looking at these charms, it looks like your wife had an exciting and varied life. I bet she could tell a few tales, eh? Arthur looked at the floor. Mike noticed. Well, cheers, Jeff, mate, he said. Back outside, Arthur weighed the weight of the bracelet back in his pocket. The visit had left him even more confused. The heart charm couldn't be new, could it? And he still wasn't quite sure if Miriam's mother had been called Pearl. He hadn't noticed the initials S-Y before. Were you tempted to sell?
0: I don't know. He felt a little shaken to learn so much from a stranger, to uncover more clues when he had thought his search had come to a pause.
1: I suppose I'd better go.
0: Go where? Do you have a train ticket home?
1: Arthur said he didn't. He looked around him blankly.
0: Do you have anywhere to stay tonight?
1: I hadn't thought that far ahead. I suppose I'll find a hotel.
0: He couldn't bear the thought of shacking up in a hostel again.
1: Well, Mike mused for a moment.
0: You'd better stay at mine, then. It's not much, but it's home. Hotels can cost a pretty packet round here.
1: This silly adventure of his was muddling Arthur's mind. He had messed up the head of a man in the cafe, and now he was doing the same to himself. He didn't want to sleep in a stranger's house, but his whole body felt rigid, as if he was turning to stone. He thought of venturing back into the tube station, filled him with dread. He nodded and took hold of Lucy's leash.
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2: 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I'm Virginia Voice volunteer Jose Valderas. We're going to start this week's show with two articles from the Cleveland Clinic. The first is, What is Cholesterol? A Guide to Your Lipids. And the second is about prostate cancer detection. First article, which was published in the October issue of the Cleveland Clinic Men's Health Advisor, is entitled, What is Cholesterol? A Guide to Your Lipids. 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Cholesterol. You probably knew it best by the assorted letters and numbers on your blood work results. You probably also know that when you see results with the words high, abnormal, or out of range, you need to do something about it. But what is cholesterol? And if it's bad for you, why do you have it in the first place? It might surprise you that this fatty substance in your bloodstream does more than clog your arteries. And not all cholesterol is bad. Cholesterol is a broad term, says Ashish Saraju, MD, a Cleveland Clinic preventive cardiologist. Saying cholesterol is like saying protein. Some proteins are healthy and some are toxic. In medicine and cardiology, when we talk about cholesterol, we're talking about that subcomponent of cholesterol in the body that's causing heart disease. It's important to know those letters and numbers and what they mean on your cholesterol test. Recent guidelines can help you and your doctor keep your numbers where they need to be to minimize your risk of atherosclerotic cardiovascular disease, or ASCVD. About cholesterol. Cholesterol is a lipid, a type of fat found in your blood and tissues. Although cholesterol gets a bad rap, your body needs it to carry out an array of vital functions. It's a key structural component of cell membranes, serves as a building block for several hormones, and functions as a precursor to vitamin D and the bile acids your body uses to digest fats and important fat-soluble vitamins. Your liver is the key regulator of your lipid levels, producing all the cholesterol your body needs. The remaining 20% comes from your diet. The liver also contains receptors on its surface that help to clear out excess cholesterol from the blood. Types of cholesterol. To reach the cells and perform its necessary function, cholesterol binds with triglycerides, another type of lipid, and proteins to form spherical particles or lipoproteins that travel from the liver through the bloodstream. They include low-density lipoprotein cholesterol, or LDL. It's known as bad cholesterol because at high levels, it can accumulate in the walls of arteries, forming plaques that narrow the blood vessels. This process, known as atherosclerosis, underlines ASCVD, the most common type of cardiovascular disease. The next is high-density lipoprotein, or LDL, cholesterol. This particle scavenges excess cholesterol in the blood and transports it back to your liver, which converts it to bile salts or removes it from the body in feces. Because of its cholesterol cleanup capabilities, HDL is often referred to as the good cholesterol. Very low-density lipoprotein, or VLDL. This particle carries cholesterol, and especially triglycerides, through the bloodstream. high levels of VLDL can contribute to atherosclerotic cardiovascular disease. What causes high cholesterol? An array of factors can drive up your cholesterol levels. Genetics. Your genes play a role in the amount of cholesterol, especially LDL, your body produces. Having a family history of high LDL cholesterol may raise your odds of developing it too. Also, about one in every 200 to 250 people has a genetic condition known as familial hypercholesterolemia, which causes high LDL levels at a young age. Your age, your cholesterol levels tend to increase as you get older. Your eating pattern, eating a diet high in saturated fat, found primarily in animal products like fatty red meat, processed meats, and full dairy products, can contribute to high LDL levels. Even more so than LDL, triglycerides are influenced by what you eat and drink. Saturated fat, especially high carbohydrate foods like white bread, white rice, pastries, alcohol, particularly beer, and sugary drinks can drive up triglyceride levels. Other lifestyle factors. Being physically inactive can contribute to declines in HDL cholesterol, leaving fewer of these particles to remove LDL from the bloodstream. Tobacco smoking can also reduce HDL levels. Other medical conditions. People who are overweight, obese, or have type 2 diabetes are more likely to have higher LDL and triglyceride levels and lower HDL levels. Lipid abnormalities often accompany other medical conditions, including kidney or liver disease, obstructive sleep apnea, and hyperthyroidism. Why does cholesterol matter? In atherosclerotic cardiovascular disease, the inner lining of the arteries is damaged, allowing cholesterol and other materials to enter the artery wall and trigger an inflammatory response that leads to the formation of an atherosclerotic plaque. Over time, the plaque can grow and narrow the artery, restricting blood flow. The real risk occurs when a plaque ruptures and the platelets respond by forming a clot to fix the damage. The clot can fully block an artery and cause a heart attack or stroke. While cholesterol accumulates in your arteries, it typically offers no warning signs until you experience these events or cardiac chest pain or angina. So it's crucial to keep tabs on your lipids as well as your blood pressure, blood sugar, weight, and other risk factors, and work to keep them in a healthy range. One of the challenges of treating high cholesterol is that it's silent until it's not. And once it's not silent, you typically develop irreversible disease to a large extent, Dr. Saraju says. You want to be in a situation where you're trying to prevent the risk factor itself. That's where you can probably make the most difference in terms of preventing a first cardiovascular event. Checking your cholesterol. Updated guidelines from the American College of Cardiology, the American Heart Association, and other organizations recommend that adults begin cholesterol screening at age 19 and at least every 5 years thereafter, with more frequent screening recommended for people who have additional risk factors. So undergo a lipid panel or lipid profile, a simple blood test that measures your total cholesterol, HDL, and triglyceride levels in milligrams per deciliter of blood. Instead of being directly measured, your LDL and VLDL levels are calculated based on these other lipid results. The ACC/AHA guidelines also recommend that a lipid panel include a measurement of non-HDL cholesterol, total cholesterol minus HDL cholesterol, to assess your cardiovascular disease risk and guide decisions about starting lipid-lowering therapy. When you look at the cholesterol blood test, the three numbers to focus on are LDL cholesterol, triglycerides, and non-HDL cholesterol, Dr. Saraju advises. Use of non-HDL has grown because in most people, LDL cholesterol is the most common particle in the blood that is causing heart disease. But in some people, there are particles in addition to LDL that can also do that. Non-HDL captures not only the LDL, but all the particles that can cause heart disease. One of those particles is lipoprotein A, or LPA, an LDL-like particle that's determined primarily by your genes, not your lifestyle. A level of 50 milligrams per deciliter, or 125 nanomoles per liter or higher, is considered an atherosclerotic cardiovascular disease risk-enhancing factor. The guidelines recommend that LPA be measured at least once, and single treatments to lower LPA are still in development. They advocate optimal early control of LDL and other modifiable cardiovascular disease risk factors. We have data showing that people with high lipoprotein A benefit from aggressive risk factor management, Dr. Siraju says. Optimizing your lipids. The guidelines recommend lipid-lowering therapy for all adults with existing atherosclerotic cardiovascular disease, secondary prevention, and those aged 40 to 75 without established atherosclerotic cardiovascular disease, primary prevention, but at high risk, including people with diabetes, chronic kidney disease, HIV, or a 10% or higher 10-year risk of cardiovascular disease based on the American Hospital Association's PREVENT risk calculator. Lipid-lowering therapy may be considered when the 10-year risk of cardiovascular disease is 3% to less than 5% borderline risk and should be considered in individuals with a 5 to 10% or intermediate risk, the experts recommend. Statin drugs such as Lipitor or Crestor remain the cornerstones of lipid-lowering therapy. For people who cannot tolerate statins or need additional LDL-lowering powder, other options include Zetia, Nexletol, and PCSK9 inhibitors, including injections of Praluent and Repatha, and a once daily oral drug called Lipfrendra. The guidelines also reinstate LDL goals to achieve for individuals in primary and secondary prevention based on their risk level. The guidelines put in writing what many people in the field have been doing for the last several years, Dr. Siraju says. If we follow these guidelines, I think we stand to do a lot of good for cardiovascular disease prevention. Here's your how to hit your LDL target. The ACC-AHA 2026 Dyslipidemia Guidelines outline these LDL targets to achieve in primary and secondary prevention. The first category is primary prevention. You want an LDL equal to or greater than 190 milligrams per deciliter. You don't want that, but that's the level where you're above. If you have levels equal to or above 190 milligrams per deciliter, your goal should be less than 100 milligrams per deciliter. People with LDL levels greater or equal to 190 plus FH, which is a cardiovascular disease risk, should have their goal at 70 milligrams per deciliter. Primary prevention for people at LDL levels of 70 to 189. People at low to intermediate risk, that's less than 3 to less than 10% risk, should have a target of 100 milligrams per deciliter. And people at higher risk, that's higher than, equal to, or higher than 10%, should have a goal of less than 70 milligrams. In secondary prevention, people with clinical atherosclerotic disease, cardiovascular disease at very high risk should have a goal of less than 50 milligrams. And people with clinical ASCVD but not at very high risk should have a goal of less than 70. Here's what you can do. Undergo a lipid panel every 5 years, or more frequently if your doctor advises it. 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Adhere to a heart-healthy diet such as the Mediterranean eating pattern, emphasizing consumption of fruits, vegetables, whole grains, low-fat dairy products, legumes, and other lean protein sources, while minimizing and avoiding saturated fats, added sugars, and heavily processed foods. Stay physically active. Aim to get at least 150 minutes of moderate intensity aerobic activity per week and perform strength training on 2 to 3 non-consecutive days per week. That article entitled What is Cholesterol? A Guide to Your Lipids was published in the October issue of the Cleveland Clinic Men's Health Advisor and was written by Dr. Ashish Siraju. Our next article from the Cleveland Clinic is entitled PSMA is Illuminating Prostate Cancer Detection. Sophisticated scans using this marker are enhancing the diagnosis, staging, and treatment of advanced prostate cancer. If you're like most men, chances are you're familiar with the initials PSA. They stand for prostate-specific antigen, a liquid protein produced by the prostate that serves as the basis for prostate cancer screening. You should also familiarize yourself with another abbreviation, PSMA, or prostate-specific membrane antigen. This protein is the target of specialized imaging that enables doctors to determine whether and how extensively prostate cancer has spread or metastasized. It can improve the ability to stage high-risk prostate cancer when it's diagnosed or recurs after curative therapy. It's also the basis for targeted treatment with a radiotherapeutic agent. PSMA provides a much more precise target to find where the cancer is and whether it has extended outside the prostate, says Andrei Puriskayo, MD, a Cleveland Clinic diagnostic radiology specialist. This technology has also unlocked the potential to not just perform the imaging diagnosis, but to do the treatment for advanced prostate cancer. What is PSMA? The term prostate-specific membrane antigen is a bit of a misnomer because PSMA can be found on the surface of not only prostate cancer cells, but also to a lesser extent in cells elsewhere in the body. What makes PSMA particularly valuable is that in 90% or more of cases, it's highly overexpressed in prostate cancer cells, as much as 100 to 1,000 times more than in other tissues, Dr. Purisco says. Overexpression refers to the process in which a cell makes an abnormally high number of specific proteins or biomarkers. What is a PSMA PET scan? This overexpression serves as the basis for state-of-the-art positron emission tomography, or PET imaging, used to detect advanced prostate cancer. In the PSMA PET scan, a specialist injects a radioactive tracing agent into a vein, usually in the arm. The tracer takes about an hour to distribute throughout the body and attach to PSMA-positive prostate cancer cells. You'll then undergo a PET scan, which captures images of your entire body. The tracer makes the prostate cancer cells light up on PET imaging, thereby showing the degree to which your prostate cancer has metastasized. PSMA-PET scans are usually combined with computed tomography in a PSMA-PET-CT scan, which provides a three-dimensional rendering of your internal structures. This is the fastest-growing imaging test we have at the Cleveland Clinic, Dr. Purisco says. It's the standard of care for men with more aggressive disease. Who should consider a PSMA PET scan? The scans can be used for men diagnosed with unfavorable or high-risk prostate cancer, which is more likely to spread beyond the prostate and unlikely to be detected by conventional imaging, Dr. Purisco says. PSMA PET imaging also is indicated for men who have post-treatment PSA elevations, which may signal that prostate cancer has reoccurred. Researchers are studying the PSMA PET scan in other clinical scenarios, such as to help guide biopsy decisions in men with equivocal magnetic resonance imaging results. Scientists also are exploring its ability to identify candidates for prostate cancer focal therapy, which targets only the cancer while sparing the rest of the prostate. Dr. Purisco cites the case of a friend diagnosed with prostate cancer who underwent dual MRI and PSMA PET imaging, which confirmed his eligibility for focal therapy. After treatment, his PSA level dropped, and he's shown no signs of cancer on the biopsy since. His erectile function has been completely normal since treatment, and he's had no issues with incontinence, Dr. Purisco says. It's a success story, and when it's a friend, that's an even better story. Understand your results. At Cleveland Clinic, results of PSMA PET scans are usually ready within 2 days, but the times can vary at other sites, Dr. Purisco says. If you're PSMA positive, your healthcare providers identified a PSMA on the PET scan and may suggest additional testing. These results can then be used to determine your next course of action. The physician will inform the patient of the best options depending on where the cancer is located. In some men, PSMA PET imaging may cause temporary side effects such as a headache, fatigue, nausea, mild allergic reactions, and a change in your sense of taste. Although the PSMA PET scan is effective like any imaging study, it can miss a cancer. The scans also can produce false positive results because certain benign conditions can cause accumulations or uptake of the PSMA targeting agent. For example, nodules from benign prostate enlargement and certain bone lesions, such as benign fibrous osseous lesions in the rib, can overexpress PSMA and be mistaken for cancer, Dr. Purisco says. The bone lesions have to be interpreted very carefully because not everything that shows PSMA uptake in the bone is going to be cancer, he advises. The test is elaborate. An interpretation of the findings requires caution, expertise, and understanding where false positives occur. So it's important that men look for centers with expertise and that they discuss the results with their physicians. Furthermore, due to their high sensitivity, PSMA, PET, CT scans can identify tiny micrometastatic tumors that in the past might not otherwise have been detected with conventional testing and subsequently treated. It remains unclear whether treating these lesions alters the course of the disease, Dr. Purisco says. As a general principle, we believe what we can see, what we can address, but that doesn't always translate into what we observe. We can address and improve outcomes. It's going to take time, he says. At the end of the day, I think the net result is positive, Dr. Purisco adds. There are a number of patients who come with a treatment plan, and that plan can be changed significantly after the PSMA PET scan. So if it's not offered in your initial visits when you're talking to your physicians, you certainly should bring that up in your discussions. Here's the Pluvicto, which is PSMA's theranostic capabilities. Not only do PSMA PET scans help to diagnose and stage prostate cancer, but they can also be used to treat it. The term theranostics refers to the technology's diagnostic and therapeutic capabilities, Dr. Purisco says. The scans guide treatment with Pluvicto, which combines the PSMA targeting agent with radioactive particles that attach to the PSMA-positive cancer cells. If you attach a stronger radioactive molecule to the same agent we use for imaging, that energy can be sufficient to destroy the cancer, Dr. Purisco explains. You're placing the radioactive material mostly where the cancer is. It's not a cure, but it certainly has been found to prolong survival. Pluvicto is approved for men with metastatic prostate cancer already treated with hormonal therapy and chemotherapy, as well as those treated with hormonal therapy who are considered to be appropriate to delay chemotherapy. And in August 2026, it gained approval for use with the androgen receptor pathway inhibitors for men with metastatic prostate cancer who still respond to hormonal treatments, meaning it can be used earlier in the disease process to reduce the risk of progression or death. You must have good PSMA overexpression, as shown on the PSMA PET scan, to be a candidate, Dr. Purisco advises. Pluvicto can have toxic effects on the kidney and bone marrow, and patients can experience severe dry mouth and dry eye, Dr. Purisco says. Discuss these potential risks with your physician. That article, PSMA is Illuminating Prostate Cancer Detection, was published in the October issue of the Cleveland Clinic Men's Health Advisor and written by Dr. Andre Purisco. Now we'll move on to the second opinion section of the Mayo Clinic Health Letter. I recently discovered salt substitutes in my grocery store. They have potassium instead of sodium. Is this healthier than table salt? It could be. Many Americans go well over the recommended daily limit of 2,300 milligrams of sodium, consuming around 3,400 milligrams a day. High amounts of sodium in your diet can lead to high blood pressure, which in turn can contribute to heart disease, stroke, and kidney disease. This means cutting back on your salt intake is often a good idea. Typical salt is a combination of sodium and chloride, and one teaspoon has 2,325 milligrams of sodium. Salt substitutes swap in different minerals such as potassium or magnesium for some or all of the sodium. Salt substitutes can be a healthier choice, especially as supplementing your diet with potassium can be one way to lower high blood pressure. A recent meta-analysis of 21 studies in the journal Heart found that replacing some of the sodium in salt with potassium was associated with lower blood pressure, decreased risk of cardiovascular death, and decreased risk of cardiovascular events such as heart attack and stroke. However, there are a few cautions. If you're using a substitute that includes sodium, you may still end up consuming quite a bit of sodium, especially if you're liberally sprinkling to get that familiar salty taste. Too much potassium can be harmful, especially for people who have kidney disease or take certain medications associated with increased potassium levels, such as ACE inhibitors or angiotensin receptor blockers, or mineral corticoid agnostics, such as caraspir, aldactone, Inspira. In addition, salt substitutes may not be iodized as typical table salt is. This may put you at risk of an iodine deficiency, especially if you don't tend to eat dairy, seafood, and eggs. For these reasons, it's important to check with your healthcare team before switching to a potassium salt substitute. Finally, while some people can't tell the difference between salt and salt substitutes, others say the taste of the substitutes is bitter or metallic. Even if you don't use a salt substitute, there are several good strategies to limit your salt intake. You can adapt to the taste of less salt by decreasing your salt intake gradually. This can include limiting processed canned or frozen foods and using more fresh foods while you're adjusting. Pump up the flavor with spices and other ingredients such as garlic, ginger, chili powder, onion or onion powder, lemon juice, or vinegar. I love that coffee keeps me regular. My friends insist that I'll lose that benefit if I switch to decaf. Are they right? Probably not. While the relationship between coffee and an individual's bowel movements continues to be explored, evidence shows that coffee promotes bowel movements even when stripped of caffeine. One word of caution. The action may not be as strong without caffeine, so don't count on the same automatic march to the bathroom after decaf as you make with its caffeinated cousin. Still, decaf coffee is more effective than other hot drinks. Coffee's positive effect on a person's digestive system appears to partially come from plant-based compounds called polyphenols, which stimulate the movement of muscles in the colon. Polyphenols are found in both regular and decaf coffee. However, studies have shown a stronger correlation in people who drink regular coffee, suggesting that the caffeine provides additional stimulation to the digestive tract. Some fear that coffee also makes you urinate more, leading to possible dehydration. However, this doesn't appear to be a significant risk. Studies have shown that drinking caffeinated beverages as part of a healthy lifestyle doesn't cause fluid loss in excess of the volume ingested. Still, caffeinated drinks can cause a number of health concerns in some people, including headaches, insomnia, gastrointestinal reflux, and urinary frequency. If you get the jitters or experience other discomfort from drinking coffee, you may consider switching to decaf. Another option is limiting your coffee consumption to earlier in the day. Your bowel movements may barely know the difference. Those Q&As came to us from the February issue of the Mayo Clinic Health Letter. We'll close this week's show with a news brief from the Cleveland Clinic. Gum disease associated with greater odds of cardiovascular disease. Increasing evidence supports an association between periodontal or gum disease and an increased risk of major cardiovascular events, according to a recent American Heart Association scientific statement. Gum disease and poor oral hygiene can allow bacteria to enter the bloodstream, causing inflammation that may damage blood vessels and increase the risk of heart disease. Andrew H. Tran, MD, chair of the statement's writing group, said in a press release, numerous studies have linked periodontal disease with a higher risk of heart attack, stroke, heart failure, AFib, peripheral vascular disease, chronic kidney disease, and death from cardiovascular disease, according to the statement. Although periodontal treatment has not been proven to prevent cardiovascular disease, treating gum disease and reducing its inflammation may help lower risk and improve cardiovascular disease management, the AHA notes. The take-home message: take care of your teeth and gums. Undergo a dental exam, including a periodontal exam, and professional cleaning at least twice a year. Practice good oral hygiene. Brush your teeth at least twice a day, 2 minutes each time, focusing on the gum line, and floss between your teeth at least once daily. That news brief came to us from the May issue of the Cleveland Clinic Men's Health Advisor. That's all for this week's Men's Health. 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This program is also available on demand at www.virginiavoice.org. I'm Jose Valderas for the Virginia Voice. 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
4: 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It was written July 22, 2026 by Joyce Henley, staff writer. It was reviewed by Teresa Fung, SCDRD. America is a nation of breakfast eaters. Surveys suggest that on any given day, about 85% of adults report having eaten a morning meal. But eating something and eating well can be two very different things. Too often, it might be a granola bar eaten on the run, or a sweetened coffee drink. Choices that might provide a quick jolt of energy, but are then followed by a mid-morning energy crash. People tend to brush off breakfast, says Teresa Fung, a registered dietitian and adjunct professor at the Harvard T.H. Chan School of Public Health. They think about and plan what they'll have for dinner and lunch, but in the morning, they're too rushed to pay attention. The good news is that you can easily put together a nourishing breakfast that will help keep you energized through your morning, even if you're not a morning person. Why breakfast matters for energy and metabolism. Breakfast is indeed breaking a fast. After several hours without food, your blood sugar levels are at their daily low point, and energy stores need replenishing. It's also the time when your body is primed for using fuel most efficiently, says Fung. Humans are daytime animals, and our metabolic processes are more active during the day. Insulin sensitivity also tends to be higher in the morning, meaning your body is better able to move glucose from your bloodstream into your cells for energy. But as the day wears on, metabolism slows, along with the body's ability to process glucose, explains Fung. So, if you have a more substantial meal in the morning and eat a smaller dinner

your cells for energy. But as the day wears on, metabolism slows, along with the body's ability to process glucose, explains Fung. So, if you have a more substantial meal in the morning and eat a smaller dinner later, you're syncing your eating with your biologic timing, she adds. More reasons to boost your breakfast. Studies show it may help you avoid overeating later in the day. And breakfast is also a chance to get in nutrients sometimes lacking in American diets, like calcium, fiber, and folate. Not paying attention to your breakfast meal, says Fung, is a missed opportunity. What makes a healthy breakfast? To put together a well-balanced breakfast, aim to include the following elements. Protein. Essential for maintaining muscles and a healthy immune system, protein also gives your breakfast more staying power. Because it's digested slowly, it helps you stay full longer and keeps blood sugar on a more even keel. Good sources include eggs, Greek yogurt, cottage cheese, nuts, beans, and tofu. 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Vegetables that are especially breakfast-friendly include leafy greens like spinach, tomatoes, bell peppers, mushrooms, onions, corn, and cucumbers. Keep in mind that a healthy breakfast can be just about anything, as the term breakfast food is a cultural construct. Across the globe, many people start their mornings with very different foods, such as miso soup, fish, pickled vegetables, and rice, like in Japan. Pho, a rice noodle soup with beef, fresh herbs, and bean sprouts. That's Vietnamese. Or fava bean stew with pita, like they do in Egypt. And many people eat leftovers for breakfast. A great idea, says Fung, both for minimizing food waste and keeping breakfast prep simple. Quick and easy breakfast recipes. Plenty of healthy breakfast options are easy to toss together. A cup of plain or plain Greek yogurt topped with berries, sunflower seeds, and a swirl of honey or jam. A slice of whole grain toast with nut butter, topped with sliced bananas or apples, or pickled vegetables. A bowl of ready-to-eat fiber-rich cereal with minimal or no sugar, topped with nuts and chopped fruit. Whole grain crisp bread topped with cottage cheese or ricotta, and sliced tomatoes. Need more inspiration? Here are some unconventional breakfast ideas to try, along with meal prep tips for busy mornings. Make a batch of plain oatmeal, brown rice, or quinoa, which can be stored up to 5 days in the fridge for future breakfasts. In the morning, heat a portion of the grains in the microwave and top with leftover cooked greens, a fried egg, some chopped avocado, and a splash of hot sauce. Spread hummus on a toasted whole wheat English muffin. Top with bell pepper or tomato slices and add a sprinkle of shredded cheese. Toast until the cheese melts. Spoon seasoned baked beans onto a leftover baked sweet potato half. Warm it in the microwave and top off with chopped tomatoes or salsa and a dollop of plain Greek yogurt. Fold leftover roasted vegetables or kimchi into scrambled eggs
and roll up in a whole wheat flour tortilla.

0: Heat through. Prepare a batch of hard-cooked eggs, which can be stored in the fridge for up to 4 days for future breakfasts. Slice or smash an egg onto whole grain toast, with or without avocado, or eat on the go with a piece of fruit and whole grain crackers. Tuck ready-to-eat Indian seasoned chickpeas or lentils into a whole wheat pita with some leftover cooked greens. Heat through and top with plain Greek yogurt. And that concludes the article, Healthy Breakfast Ideas to Support Energy and Metabolism. The next article is entitled, Weight Loss Drug May Lower Risk of Heart Attacks and Infections. It's dated August 24th, 2026, by Julie Corliss, Executive Editor, Harvard Heart Letter, reviewed by Robert M. Schmerling, MD, Senior Faculty Editor, Harvard Health Publishing, Editorial Advisory Board Member, Harvard Health Publishing. The injectable diabetes drugs known as GLP-1s don't just lead to dramatic weight loss. They also lower the risk of heart problems. A new study suggests that the GLP-1 drug tirzepatide, which is Mounjaro or Zepbound, not only lowers the risk of heart attack, but also reduces the risk of death from any cause, including from severe infections, compared to an older non-GLP-1 diabetes pill. The study, published in the August 8, 2026 issue of the BMJ, was based on health insurance claims data from May 2022 to May 2025 for nearly 53,000 people ages 40 and older. All had excess weight, a body mass index of 25 or higher, type 2 diabetes, and heart disease. About 35,000 were taking tirzepatide, and the rest were taking sitagliptin, or Januvia. After 1 year, the risk of heart attack, stroke, or death was 4.4% among those taking sitagliptin versus 2.9% among those taking tirzepatide, a reduction of nearly a third. The tirzepatide group also had a lower risk of severe bacterial infections, which cut their need for hospitalization by about a third, and their risk of infection-related death by as much as 60%. The authors calculated that for every 70 patients starting tirzepatide, one case of heart attack, stroke, or death would be prevented. One infection-related hospital admission for every 48 patients would be prevented, and there would be one less death from any cause for every 122 patients. As the authors of an editorial accompanying the study note, the findings strengthen the evidence for the cardiovascular benefits and safety of GLP-1 medications. But they caution that this observational study cannot prove the drugs themselves improve survival. In addition, tirzepatide and other GLP-1 medications come with challenges, including cost, side effects, accessibility, and supply, all of which may prevent sustained treatment. And that concludes the article, Weight Loss Drug May Lower Risk of Heart Attacks and Infections. The next article is entitled, The Five Pillars of Longevity: Movement, Nutrition, Sleep, Stress Reduction, and Social Connection. Learn how five everyday patterns, how you move, eat, rest, relax, and connect, can add more healthy years to your life. It's dated July 20th, 2026 by Maureen Solomon, Executive Editor, Harvard Women's Health Watch. Reviewed by David Barzilai, MD, PhD, MBA, MS, DIP ABLM, contributor. If you hear the term longevity and think only about living longer, you're missing half the point. What we actually want is both more years and more of those years lived in good health, says Dr. David Barzilai, a longevity physician and the medical editor of Harvard Health Publishing's special health report, Pathways to Longevity. Almost no one wants additional years of frailty and dependence. They want more years of feeling well, moving freely, thinking clearly, and staying engaged with the people and work they love. To that end, recent years have seen an explosion in interest in longevity and healthy aging, largely driven by science that's genuinely more exciting than it was a decade ago, says Dr. Barzilai, also a lecturer at Harvard Medical School. Lifestyle integral to longevity. While it's clear that genetics play a role in living longer and staying healthy, lifestyle appears to be just as important. Five lifestyle patterns consistently show up in longevity research: movement, nutrition, sleep, stress management, and social connection. Good health is surprisingly unglamorous, Dr. Barzilai says. What matters most are the basics people already know about but rarely execute consistently over decades. There is no magic to it. Here, Dr. Barzilai expands on each of the five pillars of longevity. Movement. Movement is the closest thing people have to a master signal, he says. It improves nearly every system at once, from insulin sensitivity to brain health to bone density. And cardiorespiratory fitness is one of the strongest predictors of mortality we have ever measured. Dr. Barzilai recommends combining various forms of movement to maximize health, including twice-weekly resistance training and 150 minutes of moderate or 75 minutes of vigorous aerobic activity each week. And everyday movement counts on its own, he says. Breaking up long stretches of sitting with 2 to 3 minutes of light activity measurably improves glucose and blood pressure responses. Nutrition. Nutrition shapes the metabolic environment our cells live in day to day, governing blood glucose, inflammation, and the raw materials for muscle and repair, Dr. Barzilai says. The principles that have held up across decades of research are unglamorous and durable. Build meals around whole foods, he explains. Get enough protein, which becomes more important, not less, as you age. And avoid the large blood glucose spikes you get from refined carbohydrate eaten on its own, which in practice means anchoring meals with protein, healthy fats, and fiber. Sleep. Sleep is fundamental to longevity because that's when the body takes care of essential maintenance, clearing metabolic waste from the brain, consolidating memory, and resetting the hormones that govern appetite and stress, Dr. Barzilai says. Experts recommend adults get 7 to 8 hours each night. Research also shows that consistency matters more than quantity. That is encouraging, he says, because a steady wake time, weekends included, is something most people can actually manage. Stress reduction. Stress itself isn't a problem, since our body's acute stress response, which sharpens focus and fuels energy levels, can protect us from genuine threats. The trouble comes when it never switches off, Dr. Barzilai says. Chronic stress holds the body in a low-grade alarm state that, over years, wears on the cardiovascular and immune systems, disrupts sleep and metabolism, and appears to accelerate several of the underlying processes of aging. The most dependable ways to regulate stress are physical and social, rather than purely mental, he says. People reach for a relaxation app and overlook that movement, sufficient sleep, exposure to daylight, and time with people they trust are often the more powerful levers. Regular exercise in particular is one of the best validated stress and mood interventions we have. Social connection. Social connection is probably the longevity pillar people neglect most, Dr. Barzilai says. People will track their macros and their step count to the decimal and never think to protect their friendships with the same intentionality, even though the survival data on relationships rival the data on much of what they are measuring, he says. If you're feeling isolated, try to make connecting with others a regular commitment rather than a grand gesture, he says. Begin with one recurring low-pressure point of contact, a standing weekly call with one person, a class or volunteer commitment that puts you in the same room with the same faces again and again, a daily walk somewhere you will see neighbors. Pick one recurring contact and protect it, like an appointment, and treat a few real relationships with the same seriousness you would give your blood pressure or your exercise. Which pillar of longevity is most important? The habits most strongly linked to living a longer, healthier life are also some of the simplest. Move regularly, eat well, sleep sufficiently, manage stress, and stay connected to others. But which one counts the most? It's impossible to gauge, says Dr. Barzilai, a longevity physician. How much each pillar matters depends heavily on where a given person is starting from, he says. For someone sedentary, adding movement is transformative. For someone running on 5 ragged hours of sleep, fixing sleep will do more than another workout. For someone isolated, rebuilding connection may be the highest yield change of all. What I can say with confidence is that the most underrated pillar is social connection. And the most foundational day-to-day are sleep, physical activity, and nutrition, since they are all the ground the others stand on, Dr. Barzilai adds. But the useful question is not which pillar wins in the abstract. It is which one you are personally weakest in right now, because that is where your next improvement will pay off most. And that concludes the article, The 5 Pillars of Longevity: Movement, Nutrition, Sleep, Stress Reduction, and Social Connection. The next article is entitled, Migraine, How It's Diagnosed and What That Means. Diagnosing migraine does not require definitive tests. Here's how doctors figure it out. By Maureen Solomon, Executive Editor, Harvard Women's Health Watch, dated August 20th, 2026. It's reviewed by Paul Rizzoli, MD, Contributor, Editorial Advisory Board Member, Harvard Health Publishing. When a doctor makes a diagnosis, many people expect proof. Migraine doesn't offer that. Yet the diagnosis can still be definitive. Just not in the way you might expect, says neurologist Dr. Paul Rizzoli, clinical director of the Graham Headache Center at Harvard-affiliated Brigham and Women's Faulkner Hospital. Nearly 16% of Americans are affected by migraine, which strikes women at nearly twice the rate as men. While doctors now understand far more about the nerve pathways involved in the headache disorder, migraine is still a bit of a mystery. Advanced imaging still can't diagnose migraine, which is defined by patterns of migraine symptoms rather than a blood test, scan, or biopsy. And pain is only one part of the picture, Dr. Rizzoli says. There are tests that eliminate other causes of headache, but there's no test that documents it's migraine, he says. Typically, someone's history is where all the information is, and it's usually so convincing for migraine that we end up not needing much in the way of further evaluation. What is migraine? While imaging scans have become increasingly sensitive, doctors still can't use them to prove a migraine diagnosis. Why? Because migraine doesn't create a visible brain abnormality that scans can capture. We actually don't know yet what migraine is, Dr. Rizzoli explains. We just suspect something is genetically different between migraine and non-migraine people that creates a sensitive or reactive brain. With that in place, features of the environment can act as migraine triggers, such as weather, stress, sleep, food, or hormonal changes in individual events. Migraine symptoms doctors look for. Despite the limitations of testing, pinpointing migraine is surprisingly straightforward. The condition is characterized by a recurring constellation of symptoms that may include one-sided pulsing or stabbing head pain, pain that gets worse with movement, nausea, and sensitivity to light and sound. A repeated, recognizable pattern of headaches, interspersed with periods of feeling normal, is key, Dr. Rizzoli says. With those parameters, it can't really be anything else besides migraine, he says. There's no other illness that affects you for years in intermittent fashion, leaving you normal in between. Wide variation in symptoms. That said, migraine symptoms are far from cookie cutter. One person might experience severe throbbing pain, another visual disturbances, dizziness, or nausea. Yet another person may have mild headaches but profound sensitivity to light. Doctors may also push past fallacies about migraine that can muddy diagnosis, such as the following. Migraine always affects one side of the head. It always brings severe pain. The most common report is that headaches are mild to moderate in intensity. So that's the biggest misconception, Dr. Rizzoli says. Sensory, visual, or speech changes called migraine aura always occur. There are not only variations from one patient to another, but within a patient, he says. Headaches can disappear and recur. I liken it to variations on a theme in a piece of music. Even though there's a significant amount of variation, you can sort of hear the migraine underneath. Connecting the dots. The main challenge of diagnosing migraine is that doctors must do it solely through reported symptoms. Dr. Rizzoli asks patients a series of questions such as the following. 1. How many days are headache days in a given month? 2. How many hours or days do symptoms during an episode typically last? 3. What other symptoms are you having? 4. What seems to trigger episodes? And 5. Do you have a family history of headaches or migraine? Think through your headache. What's happening? He says. I'm interested in features like the time of day it starts. If there's any warning beforehand. What happens first, then next. How long it lasts. What symptoms go with it. What sets one off? What you're usually doing when you have one? And if you're able to complete daily activities when you have a headache? What happens after a migraine diagnosis? After determining that migraine is the culprit, doctors usually tailor treatments to each individual's history and symptom pattern. Mainstay therapy typically involves a combination of preventative and therapeutic medications, those designed to prevent the onset of a migraine or ease symptoms once it occurs. In patients who regularly have 4 or more per month, we discuss prevention, Dr. Rizzoli says. One reason is to get control of the syndrome, but the larger reason is to forestall the development of chronic headache syndrome, 15 or more headaches per month. imaging tests rule out. Imaging scans can't definitively tell doctors if someone has a migraine, but they can rule out other conditions that could contribute to recurrent headaches, says Dr. Rizzoli. Doctors may opt for imaging scans if repeated headaches are accompanied by additional symptoms, such as weakness in the arms or legs, gait problems, speech or language difficulties, memory or concentration issues, visual problems, or hearing loss. All of those don't fit easily into a migraine box and would warrant imaging, Dr. Rizzoli says. Other possible causes of these symptoms include brain tumors, stroke, brain bleeding, infections, and hydrocephalus, a buildup of fluid in the brain, and certain blood vessel disorders. And that concludes the article, Migraine, How It's Diagnosed, and What That Means. That also brings us to the end of this week's edition of Women's Health. I'm Bonnie Mason for the Virginia Voice. Thanks for listening.
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3: 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I'm Kyla Thomas for the Virginia Voice. Our first article, The Lost Verses of Sitcom Theme Songs from Fresh Prince to Cheers. Discover the secret lyrics of your favorite TV tunes by Eric Grunhauser of Atlas Obscura. Thanks to the song that plays the opening credits, it's easy to find out the basics of how the Fresh Prince got from Philadelphia to Bel Air. But what was the in-flight beverage service like? These details and many more can be found in the extra verses of the Fresh Prince theme song, the ones you don't hear on TV. Many classic television shows have full-length versions of their theme songs that are packed with extended lyrics. Some have even been released as singles that stormed the Billboard charts. Though television themes from all kinds of shows have been given the extra lyrics treatment, sitcom songs are especially good at having multiple verses that everyone can sing along to. What makes them so potent is their jingle-esque nature, meant to convey the entirety of a show's tone, feel, and sometimes story. Sitcom theme songs are distilled emotional landscapes, so it's no wonder they translate so well to longer versions. On the extended versions, these thematic lyrics tend to get extended, creating whole new sing-along sections for superfans to call their own. The go-to example of this kind of crossover success is the theme song to the show Friends, I'll Be There For You, performed by the Rembrandts and written by some of the show's producers and members of the band, is a modern feel-good classic all about the unbreakable bonds of friendship, and most people can sing and clap along to the parts from the show. Unsurprisingly, the extended version really hammers these friendship fundamentals home. Someone to face the day with, make it through all the mess with, goes one of the pleading lost verses. Another example of this was Will Smith's theme for The Fresh Prince of Bel-Air. Also, the star of the show, Smith, back when he was still rapping as The Fresh Prince, recorded the full song himself, which was cut down to the more famous version that many 90s kids still have memorized. But the song was and is still so popular that the full version, after having only been heard on the first three episodes of the show, was included on Smith's Greatest Hits album in 2002. The new verses extended his zany journey to Bel Air, including his first-class experience on a plane. First class? Yo, this is bad. Drinking orange juice out of a champagne glass? The theme song to Full House, Everywhere You Look, also had an extended version that was used sporadically throughout the show's run and its later syndication airings. In the longer version, the joyous chorus about being surrounded by family and friends was prefaced with little-known lines that extended the singer's need for a little old-world stability. After wondering about the milkman and the paperboy, there are the lines, "How did I get delivered here? Somebody tell me, please. This old world's confusing me. Clouds as mean as you've ever seen. No bird who knows your tune. Then a little voice inside you whispers, kid, don't sell your dreams so soon." The longer version of the song really sells the downtrodden place and yearning for old-school family values that are reinforced in the better-known sections. This song was never released as a single, but it may still be one of the most popular sitcom themes ever. The jazzy improvisational theme song to Frasier, Toss Salads and Scrambled Eggs, which was originally meant to be performed by veteran jazz singer Mel Torme, also has a slightly extended version that helps elucidate the meaning behind the seemingly non-sequitur song. According to an interview with one of the songwriters, the title Foods were meant as a metaphor for the mixed-up psyches of Frasier's patients. In the extended version of the tunes, when the background chorus sings, "Now let me see if I understand you, the problem, I zigged, you zagged, and maybe I'm misconstrued, but babe, I'll never pull your leg." The fact that the song is about Frasier and his patients becomes a bit clear, although to say that the meaning is ever completely clear would be a stretch. Seeing songs get the extra lyric treatment was even more common in previous eras of television. In the 70s and 80s, a number of jingles were released as singles. The famous Cheers theme song, "Where Everybody Knows Your Name," had a full-length version released that continues the world-weary laments of the show version, with new tales of woe, including the horribly dated "And Your Husband Wants to Be a Girl." Be glad there's one place in the world where everybody knows your name. Other shows of the era that got long-forgotten verses included The Dukes of Hazzard, whose extended theme songs Good Old Boys feature even more talk about the tribulations of outlaw life, courtesy of Waylon Jennings, and WKRP in Cincinnati's longer theme song, which gave a more explicit version of the singer's lonely journey to a career as a disc jockey in Cincinnati. Even the unmistakable tune that opened MASH, while instrumental in the broadcast version, had full lyrics. The song "Suicide is Painless" was actually written for the theatrical movie MASH that inspired the show. Seeing sitcom theme songs really take off doesn't really seem to happen anymore, but if there's one that is dear to your heart, there's a pretty good chance that there is a version with more lyrics, more music, and just more of whatever you like the most about the show. A Visit to the Museum of Broken Relationships, a unique collection focused on what happens after love dies. Manolo Morales. All right, Dylan, this is part of an interview. So today we're going to be a little bit personal, and I want you to be as honest as you want to be. Dylan. Oh boy, okay. I'm appropriately nervous, so let's get personal. Manolo. So here it goes. Has anyone ever broken your heart? Dylan. Oh man. I would call it more of a mutual heartbreak. It was a high school girlfriend that lasted well into college, actually. It was long distance, but it was a serious relationship. It was, you know, five or six years. The first part of real love of my life, a woman named Catherine. You know, I went off to college. We kept the relationship going. We'd see each other in the summers and on vacations. But it was hard to maintain that kind of relationship. And then she went off to college and she went to New York City and, like, had new friends and an exciting city life. And she did what I think was a pretty reasonable thing. We had this phone call that I remember really well. She was like, "I don't think that we should see each other anymore." And I was like, "You mean, like, not at all?" And she was like, yeah, like, not at all. And I was like, okay, well, I guess I'll never see you again. Goodbye. And that was the last time I saw her for like a decade. Manolo. Wow. Is there anything in particular, an object specifically, that reminds you of this relationship? Dylan. What's funny is because the relationship ended in the way it did, there was still stuff at my parents' house and stuff at my house. And I've been meaning to send it back, but I still have some artwork and photos that Catherine took or drew, you know, mixed in with my artwork, like mixed in the big folder. And it's still in there in its own little bag. Manolo, would you be willing to perhaps one day donate this artwork to a museum? Dylan, I would want us both to do it mutually, but what collection would I be sending this to? Manolo, so here's where we cue the music. I'm Manolo Morales, and this is Atlas Obscura, a celebration of the world's strange, incredible, and wondrous places. Today we're visiting the Museum of Broken Relationships, a museum in Croatia where the bits and pieces of broken hearts and relationships are on full display. And who knows, Dylan, maybe there's room in the collection for that bag of doodles and old photographs. Dylan, oh man, this is all going to break my heart all over again, isn't it? Manolo, yeah, possibly. Dylan, all right. Manolo, once upon a time, the 1990s, two artists met and fell in love. Olinka Vistika. My name is Olinka Vistika, Drazen Kubesk, and I'm Drazen, I'm the other one. Manolo, Olinka is a film producer and Drazen is a set designer. They're both artists in the capital of Croatia, Zagreb. Olinka, basically, we hang out in the same circles in Zagreb. So it's a small, relatively small community, so we know each other from clubs and bars. Manolo, but then a creative collaboration brought Olinka and Drazen a little bit closer. Olinka, and we were preparing a dance performance that was to be staged at a dance festival in Morocco, and I was looking for a set designer for the performance, and Drazen, at the time, was quite, can I say, famous? By his art project's set design. So, actually, I approached him for work, and we ended up as a couple. Drazen, I was waiting for that call for cooperation for quite some time. Manolo, their romance lasted for about 4 years, but then it started to fall apart. Olinka, we had, you know, these long conversations into the night. How to, you know, say goodbye. But at the same time, we were aware that part of our lives that we spent together was so beautiful and important. And during one of those conversations, we were also talking about splitting the possessions. Manolo, for Drazen and Olinka, that conversation about their shared possessions, it sparked something, an idea. Olinka, I think that was the beginning of imagining that the objects that surrounded us were the witnesses of our lives and that they had some kind of memory that can be preserved. Is there a way that we go separate ways, but at the same time we keep alive these beautiful things we have together? Manolo, inspired by these talks, Olinka imagined a place where these objects and their stories could be preserved and displayed. She sat down and wrote an essay. Olinka, and I think it was a two-pager. It was just imagining this space that would serve as a treasure trove of broken relationships, of some, you know, loves that no longer existed. Manolo, Olinka shared the essay with Drazen, but then she put it away. She and Drazen moved on, but 2 years later, her phone rang. Olinka, Drazen called me and said that there was this call for projects, that this big art show. And then he said, do you remember that thing you wrote? And I said, yes, of course. And then he said, we might really realize it. I remember when we sent it, we were so happy that we did it. But when we got accepted, we kind of freaked out. Okay, it worked well on paper, but now we need to do it. Manolo, and they needed to do it quickly. From the time their proposal was chosen, they only had 2 weeks to gather enough objects to create their exhibition. They knew if they were going to ask other people to share a vulnerable part of their lives, they had to be vulnerable too. Olinka and Drazen chose an object from their own broken relationship, a tiny mechanical bunv. The bunny was the object we started the museum with because we thought it was not too powerful. We didn't want the museum to become the graveyard of our love. So we wanted to contribute something that would be like a symbol of cheerful and sometimes banal nature of our relationship. Manolo, soon the little mechanical bunny was surrounded by 40 other objects. The first version of the Museum of Broken Relationships happened in 2006. And even though it was just a temporary exhibition, the response was so positive that Olinka and Drazen decided to create an actual permanent museum. In 2010, the Museum of Broken Relationships opened its doors. Olenka, in Zagreb, the museum is a very intimate space, and in Zagreb, we have time to really ponder these objects and stories and kind of think about the themes that are important in relationships, that are important for people when we curate the display. Manolo, soon donations poured in from all over the world. Items like old records, a garden gnome, lingerie, a wedding dress, a phone, and each item tells a love story. It's true these are broken love stories, but they're still love stories. There's a pair of size 10 basketball shoes, Nikes, blue and white, and with a few dirt marks. The shoes were donated by a man in Seattle, Washington. Next to the shoes is a little card. It reads, "We played basketball together. He was straight. I wasn't. He used to tell me about the girls he was seeing, and it killed me inside." Olenka was the one who opened the box when the shoes first arrived. Olenka, "I was imagining all these matches and winning and losing together and being in love with a person you know you cannot be with. So for me, it's a very emotional one." Manolo, another object is a small plastic bottle shaped like the Virgin Mary, a bottle for carrying holy water. The cap is painted in gold. Mary's hands are folded in prayer, and she stands on a tiny bed of clouds. There's a small angel peeking out from the bottom of the cloud. This bottle was given to a woman in Amsterdam by her Peruvian lover. She treasured this gift. It seemed so unique. But when the lover left, she found a bag full of these same bottles under her bed. And then there was a plain white toaster. The person who donated the toaster included one short note. When I moved out across the country, I took the toaster. That will show you. How are you going to toast anything now? Manolo, the Museum of Broken Relationships has received an abundance of objects. Olenka says they currently have about 4,000 items in their archive. 4,000 stories. And while most of these items come from a broken romance, the Museum of Broken Relationships has started to expand beyond just romantic relationships. There's now something called the Family Room. And in that Family Room, there's a tape cassette. Drazen. And on this recorder, there is a tape from some picnic or something. You can hear kids laughing and singing some song, and you can hear Dad talking and Mom. So it just really transports you to this idyllic picnic somewhere, sometime. The dad passed away, and this was the only memory they had of his voice. Manolo, sometimes a relationship breaks because two people grow apart, and sometimes a relationship breaks when one person dies. In both cases, there's a feeling of loss, but there's also memories. Memories of what it felt like to love. And for Olenka, that's the power of the museum. These objects make us confront both love and loss at the same time, and the fact that we can't have one without the other. Olenka, love for me, it's beautiful and fragile at the same time. So I think that when you decide to kind of surrender to the other person, to take that risk again, although you were hurt, I think that fragility and the risk of your heart being broken is a necessary part of that. That's where the excitement comes from. Dylan, what an incredible museum, Manolo. What an amazing set of objects and stories. They all feel like they're so incredibly personal. Thank you for taking us there. I have to ask, you know, fair is fair. What about you? Have you ever had your heart broken? Manolo, this podcast is a co-production of Atlas Obscura and Witness Docs. Our production team includes, Soviet scenesters used X-rays to record their rock and roll by Eric Grunhauser of Atlas Obscura. Everyone has that friend who's really into vinyl. Or if you don't, maybe you are that friend. But even the staunchest record collector seems a bit weak when compared to the Soviet Stilyagi scene of the 1940s, 50s, and 60s. These Russian hipsters made their own bootleg vinyl out of scavenged medical X-rays, creating a black market of outlawed music that would lead the way to a cultural revolution. During the post-war 1940s and 1950s, access to Western films and music in Soviet Russia was extremely limited. Most of what made it through the Iron Curtain was illegally smuggled in from Eastern Europe. This was thanks in part to the Zadnov Doctrine of 1946, which stipulated a strict set of rules on what types of art and music were acceptable in the eyes of the Soviet government. The general attitude under the doctrine was that anything from the United States was detrimental to socialist ideals. This resulted in the persecution of a number of Russian artists who did not toe the party line, and a nearly complete lockdown on foreign art and trends. There was a special hatred for jazz music, which the author of the doctrine, Andrei Zadnov, described as having a predilection for and even a certain orientation toward modern Western bourgeois music, toward decadent music. In response to this smothering cultural lockdown, the Stilyagi were born. The trend began to emerge in the late 1940s as a response to the dire years of World War II-era Soviet poverty and the general cultural blackout. Rebellious young people, stifled by communist uniformity, began to adopt loud clothing trends like thick-soled shoes, zoot suits, and a sort of skirt dress that wouldn't have looked out of place in a production of Grease. The ranks of this subculture were filled almost exclusively with 20-somethings, despite the obviously political manifestations of their embrace of fun Western culture, the movement was largely apolitical in its attitude. The Stilyagi were more interested in being uber cool than smashing Khrushchev's regime. They could be found lounging around the high streets, just making the scene. Even if the Stilyagi were not actively anti-state, especially in their early years, Khrushchev's regime tried to turn them into a joke or a symbol of Western frivolousness infesting the Russian populace. Directly translated as style hunters, the term Stilyagi was coined by the Soviet establishment as a derisive name meant to shame and discredit them, although they eventually adopted the name as a symbol of pride. A more modern translation would probably not be far off from hipster. The Stilyagi eventually adopted a slogan that was also meant to shame them. Today, he dances jazz, but tomorrow, he will sell his homeland. For the most part, active Stilyagi would get their foreign music and fashions from a black market dealer of foreign goods known as a Farsovchik. But as demand for Western music as well as Russian music that was deemed too controversial continued to grow into the 1950s, a whole new bootleg market was created, with foreign records only trickling in here and there, costing top rubles when they were available. Some enterprising music hounds began pressing their own recordings using homemade record presses. The biggest problem with DIY vinyl was getting the material, which, like many things at the time, was scarce. The Stilyagi solution was to rummage through hospital dumpsters and scavenge discarded vinyl x-ray sheets or even buy them from medical centers. Members of the Ratuzanat, as the black market record industry became known, would copy a record to the x-ray, cut the angular sheet into a crude disc, and burn a hole in the middle with a cigarette so that it could fit on a spindle. Voila! Illegal music for cool kids. Not only was the material free and easy to work with, the bones and bodily imagery burned into the x-rays made for a badass-looking disc. The sound quality of the discs was not the finest, and they could only fit music on one side, but to a country starved for a little rock and roll, the DIY records were a revelation. Jazz and rock from the United States were the most popular genres sold among the Ratuzanat. All played from images of rib cages and broken bones, becoming known as music on the ribs or bone records. Possibly for its distinctly American sound, the song Chattanooga Choo Choo from the Sand Valley Serenade soundtrack became especially popular among the Stilyagi. The bone records created a thriving underground industry, with millions of the discs being produced and sold for the bargain price of around a ruble, compared to 5 rubles for a real black market record. But the good times couldn't last. In 1958, creating and distributing the discs officially became illegal, and those caught participating in the industry faced terms in labor camps or prison. Khrushchev's forces broke up the largest remaining Ratuzanat ring in 1959, and the official Soviet Youth League, the Komsomol, were encouraged to put together music patrols that kept an eye out for illegal records among their peers. In the 1960s, Russia's restrictions on foreign art began to loosen, allowing somewhat easier access to Western culture, which, along with the crackdown on production, led to the decline of the bone music industry, and Stilyagi culture in general. The memories and artifacts, however, live on. In 2014, the X-Ray Audio Project was founded to create a database of information on the unique records, including images and recordings of many original X-ray tunes. There's even a book about the history of the records. While the Stilyagi may no longer be loitering around the streets of Russia, their brand of music rebellion is still singing. Object of Intrigue: How a Red Army General Inspired White Coca-Cola, by Ella Morton of Atlas Obscura. Though little recognized in the West, Red Army leader Georgi Zhukov played a central role in the vanquishing of the Nazi regime. The most decorated general officer in Russian history, he pushed the German army from Stalingrad all the way back to Berlin, where after a two-week battle, Nazi Germany was kaput. But there was one powerful force to which Zhukov could not help but yield: the sweet, sweet taste of ice-cold Coca-Cola. Post-war, Zhukov was introduced to the effervescent pleasures of the American drink via General Eisenhower in Germany. Zhukov was an immediate fan, but there was a problem. With the United States and the USSR former allies finally facing up to the true extent of their ideological differences, Zhukov couldn't be seen chugging down a capitalist Coke. During World War II, Coca-Cola worked to make itself synonymous with American values and patriotism. Thanks to the company's savvy, soldier-focused marketing and a resulting exemption from the sugar ration, cracking open a bottle became a way for GIs to get a fizzy taste of home when hunkered down in Europe. To ensure American soldiers posted around the world never went without their favorite refreshing drink, Coke even established 64 special troop-targeted bottling plants within easy reach of the conflict zones in Europe and the Pacific. To drink Coca-Cola was to say yes to all that America stood for. Therefore, if you were a figure of communist triumph, like General Zhukov, you couldn't very well fight in the Cold War with a cold Coke in your hand. But the savvy Soviet leader managed to find a way around this clash: White Coke. According to Mark Pendergast, author of For God, Country, and Coca-Cola, Zhukov was so enamored with the drink that he approached the Coca-Cola company to ask for a clear version of it so he could sip it surreptitiously. A chemist at Coca-Cola reportedly complied by removing caramel from the formula, which made the liquid transparent. Packaging also had to be addressed. In place of the instantly identifiable curvaceous glass bottle, Coca-Cola supplied a clear bottle with straight lines, a white cap, and even a red star for that extra Soviet-friendly touch. While the creation of a drink targeted at a market of one Soviet man may seem like a waste of time for Coke, the venture had great benefits for the company. As Pendergast notes in his book, standard brown Coke had to pass through a Russian-controlled part of Austria in order to reach a bottling plant in Vienna, which was jointly administered by the USA, the UK, France, and the Soviet Union. With Zhukov on their side, Coke found that its delivery trucks passed through the Russian zone swiftly, in contrast to the weeks of bureaucracy others had to endure. White Coke, created in a small batch especially for Zhukov, was never released more widely, but to those who grew up in the early 90s, the drink may sound familiar. For a brief, dazzling time back then, clear cola was a big thing. Crystal Pepsi, a colorless version of the standard brown soda, made a triumphant debut via a puzzling Van Halen-soundtracked Super Bowl ad in 1992. A few months later, Coca-Cola launched Tab Clear, a transparent diet soft drink. Despite a strong debut, both beverages tanked and were pulled from the market within 2 years. Recent nostalgia-fueled efforts to revive Crystal Pepsi may yet see results, but overall, Clear Cola seems an unappealing proposition to consumers, in contrast to General Zhukov, who apparently couldn't get enough of the stuff. That's all the time we have for Uncommon Wonders today. I hope you'll join us next time. I'm Kyla Thomas for the Virginia Voice.

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1: 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Listener discretion is advised.
2: Hey, how's it going? My name is Charlie Gibbs. I am your host for Laugh Out Loud. Laugh Out Loud is where we go through the best stories of the week from places like The Onion and thehardtimes.net. Word of warning, though, Laugh Out Loud contains strong language and is generally unlistenable. So, listener discretion is advised. First up, we got health speculation swirl after Trump slumps over in saddle of runaway horse. From Washington, setting off a fresh wave of scrutiny over the commander-in-chief's physical condition, speculations regarding President Donald Trump's health swirled Tuesday after he slumped over in the saddle of a runaway horse. This afternoon, the president was seen flopping languidly, sweet word choice, on the back of a spooked chestnut mare that bolted across the White House South Lawn, leading many to suspect his rolled back eyes and lolled out tongue could be an indication of serious medical problems not yet disclosed to the public. Watching as the frightened animal ferried Trump down Constitution Avenue and Secret Service agents sprinted after him, eyewitnesses said that at many points it appeared the president would have fallen to the rushing ground below were his feet not caught in the horse's stirrups. According to medical experts, dangling backward off a galloping horse with one's arms flapping around like a rag doll is commonly associated with poor health outcomes in men above the age of 55. Reached for comment, the White House issued a statement dismissing concerns about the president's well-being and claiming that he had merely slid down beside the horse's thundering hooves to practice an advanced form of horseback riding known as, quote, upside-down style, end quote. That was health speculation swirl after Trump slumps over in saddle of runaway horse. Next up, high school football coach has good feeling about new player called Thunderbeef from Danbury, Connecticut. Marveling aloud that he had rarely been so sure of an athlete's unbridled potential, Huntington High School head football coach Michael McNeese said Monday he just had a good feeling about a new player that other kids on the team were referring to simply as Thunderbeef. McNeese told reporters he tabbed the massive 15-year-old athlete as, quote, one to watch, end quote, the moment the boy showed up uninvited to a recent practice wearing a triple XL Metallica t-shirt that failed to cover his entire stomach. His arrival reportedly prompted the team to start a chant of Thunder Beef that continued for several minutes. According to the coach, his instincts were

Metallica t-shirt that failed to cover his entire stomach. His arrival reportedly prompted the team to start a chant of "Thunder Beef" that continued for several minutes. According to the coach, his instincts were immediately validated when Thunderbeef joined an intra-squad scrimmage during which he recorded 65 tackles and, while on offense, consistently scored on plays that ended with multiple defenders writhing in pain on the turf. Quote, "I don't know what it is, but there's something special about this Thunderbeef kid that's difficult to quantify," McNeese said during practice, watching the 350-pound freshman sprint headlong into a player a third his size and then scream his own name into the sky as his teammate lay motionless on the ground. Quote, "Maybe it's his passion, or maybe it's his unfailingly positive attitude, but my instincts as a coach tell me this young man is going to do amazing things for our team," end quote. The coach then nodded approvingly as Thunderbeef plowed belligerently through a chain link fence, forcing an assistant coach to sprint after him to bring him back to the field. McNeese confirmed he had decided to take a chance and make Thunderbeef the starting running back, despite the fact that the 6'9" teenager did not seem familiar with the rules of the sport and often tackled multiple players on both offense and defense, regardless of who had the football. Quote, "I've already started building our team's entire strategy around Thunderbeef," said McNeese, showing reporters a series of detailed play diagrams in which Thunderbeef was drawn as a large skull and crossbones and moved in straight lines through clusters of X's and O's. "It's a completely new play strategy that I think will combine Huntington High's traditionally strong running game with Thunderbeef's remarkable ability to be an unstoppable force who punishes anyone in his path. He's just got that unique star quality that can set an entire team up for success," McNeese added. "He snapped every tackling sled we have in half," end quote. McNeese, who praised Thunderbeef's supportive parents for the child's success on the field, noted that the couple often arrived together to pick up their son after practice and always greeted him with an enormous sandwich from Damone's, a restaurant that no one else on the team had ever seen or even heard of. Teammates described the parents as kind, encouraging, and way scarier than Thunderbeef himself. At press time, McNeese was praising Thunderbeef's commitment to athletic excellence as promising young players careened off the field and slammed a dozen members of the marching band into the bleachers. That was high school football coach has good feeling about new player called Thunderbeef. Next up, CDC successfully eradicates children, world's number one vector of disease eliminated from nation. From Atlanta, hailing its success as a major victory for the public health and safety of all Americans, the Centers for Disease Control and Prevention announced Monday that it had successfully eradicated children. The agency confirmed that children had been the leading vector of disease nationally, posing grave risks to entire communities and contributing significantly to the rapid spread of deadly germs. The CDC's officials told reporters the complete elimination of the prevalent disease carriers would cause a massive decrease in childborne pathogens nationwide, particularly benefiting those vulnerable individuals who face the most exposure to children, including parents, daycare workers, teachers, coaches, and ice cream truck drivers. Quote, "Humanity has never faced a more deadly carrier of disease and bacteria than children, and their total removal is a massive medical breakthrough and a milestone in the management of illness in this country," end quote. CDC spokesperson Jane Christensen said of the Watershed Achievement, a humanitarian project first launched in 1976 by President Jimmy Carter, whose administration prioritized community education and cash rewards for eliminating kids. Quote, "The palm of a single child's hand contains enough bacteria to wipe out a major city.
Even the

0: healthiest American adults with strong immune systems can fall prey to a debilitating sickness spread by this pestilential scourge, end quote. Quote, a child-free America is a healthier America, end quote, she added. The CDC reported that ridding the nation of child-born diseases had required meticulously sweeping sites where the germ carriers were often found in high concentrations, such as schools, public parks, and swimming pools. The agency stated that it used a variety of eco-friendly methods, from poisonous plants to the introduction of natural predators, to ensure these sites were free from both virus and bacteria-infected infants, toddlers, and adolescents. According to officials, removing children from ecosystems across the United States was a difficult process, and agency employees recalled how when they first began the operation, the country was completely overrun by tens of millions of children. Quote, we would enter homes where there were swarms of children crawling all over the pantries and grabbing handfuls of food right out of the bag, said Mitchell Andrews, a CDC epidemiologist who stressed that it was important to remove kid urine and feces from homes and to carefully clean bedding, noting that their saliva could be found almost anywhere. Quote, we soon discovered nearly every American playground was infested with them too. I'm just glad people in this country can finally go to a candy store or ice cream parlor without worrying about a filthy child infecting them with an illness that wipes out their entire community, end quote. Andrews explained that creating a safe child-free America had been a high-risk process that presented great dangers to the CDC staff involved. He recalled how, shortly after joining the organization, he had participated in an initiative to clear a McDonald's play area of children. Quote, we deployed a full squad of virologists in hazmat suits to quarantine the ball pit and start clearing the area of kids, he said, observing that even a minor tear in the protective gear could result in contamination if a child managed to smear their disease-ridden mucus over the perforation. Quote, we knew that if our face masks had even a microscopic crack in them, then just one cough from a child could lead to a fatal illness. This was dangerous, labor-intensive work, but with these petri dishes of death finally obliterated from our communities, the lives of our fellow Americans will be immeasurably improved, end quote. Andrews added that the ultimate goal was to ensure that no children ever appeared again in the United States, an objective that would most likely require the CDC to wipe out adults, which the agency has identified as the number one source of children across the country. That was, CDC successfully eradicates children. Next up, Rockstar leaks worsen as hackers release fully playable copy of GTA 9. From Edinburgh, Scotland, sending the publisher scrambling to protect trade secrets related to the hotly anticipated project, leaks from Rockstar Games worsened Friday as hackers released a fully playable copy of Grand Theft Auto 9. Quote, it's heartbreaking having assets leak out for any of our projects, but that's particularly the case when the GravRim immersion technology needed to fuse your somatosensory cortex with the world of Neo Liberty City won't exist for nearly 70 years, end quote. Read a statement from the company that urged players to wait until the game's planned November 19th, 2096 release. I'll be 110. When they could experience GTA 9's groundbreaking visuals, rich world, and gameplay mechanics in the intended form of a hypercube that vibrates at paraNewtonian frequencies. Quote, so much of what's out there is incomplete and unintelligible without knowing the wider context. For example, the game's dialogue is written entirely in Sino-Anglo-Swahili patois that really won't become the global language until the 2070s. So as tempting as it might be, We urge players to wait to experience the pulse-pounding crime story and romance between protagonist Grumgruk and the android Bruvaxer 13 until the game finally comes out on the PlayStation 12. End quote. Despite the additional pressure, Rockstar Games stressed that the studio continued to have no plans for a physical release of GTA 9, which it said would only be available to players who dissolved their NeuroGhost into a digital universe known as the NanoStream. That was, Rockstar leaks worsen as hackers release fully playable copy of GTA 9. Next up, tips for detecting AI scams. The FBI warns artificial intelligence is being exploited around the world by criminals who use the technology for deception. The Onion shares tips for detecting AI scams. Check if the message is signed Captain Robot. Create a code word with Beyonce so you'll always know if it's actually her or a scammer. Ask personal questions only your loved ones could get wrong. Make yourself less of a target by disconnecting your power and holing up in a bunker with canned lentils, and a Smith & Wesson. Don't trust any request for money unless it's through a reliable medium like Bonkcoin. Real or fake, your nephew doesn't deserve to make bail. Remember, if there was really a problem with your taxes, the government would have kidnapped you by now. No one's going to impersonate Fisher Stevens, so send him a few bucks if he asks. That was tips for detecting AI scams. Got an email like that today. Next up, everything finally clicks for man after getting diagnosed as stupid. Aria Dullard now has name for lifelong condition. From Cary, North Carolina, describing the experience as a, quote, revelation, end quote, 38-year-old Derek Hennard told reporters Wednesday that everything had finally clicked for him after he was given a diagnosis of stupid. Quote, I remember Googling the word stupid for the first time, reading the definition, and thinking, holy shit, this is me. End quote, said Hennard, recalling that while he had initially been skeptical when his girlfriend suggested he might be stupid, it increasingly began to make sense as he did more research into the condition. Quote, then I went to the doctor and did a bunch of tests, and they told me, yep, you're stupid. At that point, it was like all the pieces of the pie suddenly came together. Even better was learning I'm not alone. Being stupid is actually really common in the U.S., end quote. Hennard went on to explain that being stupid was probably the reason he had never done well in school. That was, everything finally clicks for man after getting diagnosed as stupid. Next up, God struggling to remember why he created so many ugly people. From the heavens, scratching his head and rifling through his notes as he tried to recall his reasoning for the decision, the Lord God, supreme creator of the universe, reportedly struggled to remember on Friday why he made so many ugly people. Quote, I could have given everyone on Earth perfect and symmetrical proportions, so why didn't I? End quote, wondered the all-powerful deity aloud to himself, adding that there was, quote, no obvious rationale, end quote, behind why he'd chosen to give so many humans weak jawlines, cystic acne, buck teeth, or receding hairlines. Quote, did I make them ugly to punish them? Did I just get lazy? Maybe I thought at one point that excessive hair, cellulite, or goiters were attractive. I'm omnipotent, so I should remember this. All I know is that 90% of them are pretty hard to look at most of the time. End quote. At press time, a frustrated God announced that he would correct his mistake by remaking everyone in the image of Dennis Quaid. That was God struggling to remember why he made so many ugly people. Next up, what to know, about Earl Meets World. Influencer Alex Earl is the star of Netflix's newest reality show, Earl Meets World. The Onion shares everything you need to know about the series. Who is Alex Earle? Alex is a Gen Z content creator known for eating expired military rations. I thought her name was Alex Cooper. Ask your girlfriend to explain it. Is she really famous enough to have her own show? There's no such thing as being too obscure for reality television. That is true. I know a person who was on reality TV. And your boy that is speaking to you right now was in a documentary. Is she Mormon? Just her hair. Is her life entertaining? Unless she's suddenly friends with 1,000-pound sisters? No. Who's the show for? People who are put off by the pretentiousness of the Kardashians. How does she address her relationship with Tom Brady? Open and honestly during private lessons with her handsome jiu-jitsu instructor. What's the genre? Guilty. And we're talking low down, deep, shameful, lifelong, I ran someone over while drunk, guilty pleasure. Does the show get into the drama with Alex's ex-boyfriend Braxton Berrios? Yes. The show covers how the New York Giants terminated his vested veteran contract, which allowed him to bypass waivers to be signed on to their practice squad, even though they intended on having him active for week one to the delight of fans. Is everything on the show actually reality? Unfortunately, yes. That was What to Know About Earle Meets World. Next up, MapQuest jumps to the top of App Store after refusing to name Lake Ontario or rename Lake Ontario. Legacy mapping tool MapQuest shot up to become the top navigation app in Apple's App Store after refusing to comply with President Trump's executive order renaming Lake Ontario to Lake America, overtaking Google Maps, Waze, and Apple Maps. What do you think? Sorry, I won't use any map that calls New Amsterdam, New York. Billy Payne, boat docker. That's nothing. Ask Jeeves is actively financing the California separatist movement. Adam Hobbes, spa guard. Fuck yeah, my kids didn't drown in Lake America. Vivian Croteau, retired cinephile. That was MapQuest jumps to the top of the App Store after refusing to rename Lake Ontario. Next up, artist profile Ella Langley. Country star Ella Langley is breaking records with her hit song Choosin' Texas, which has now topped the Billboard Hot 100 for 20 weeks. The Onion shares everything you need to know about the artist. Nepotism connection, child of God. Honors and accolades, CMA Award for Female Vocalist of the Year, Brunette Division. Greatest achievement, endured nearly 4 minutes in a vocal booth with Morgan Wallen. Signature look, alt baiting. Meaning behind her music, trivia night's over and the bar singles mixer is starting. Country bona fides, friends with multiple cows. Special abilities, bangs render her immune to psychic attacks. Politics, what about them? Person standing outside her home at 3 a.m., Taylor Swift. That was artist profile Ella Langley. Next up, game ready. How NFL players prepare their bodies and minds for the long season. From specialized nutrition plans, this is probably going to be the last one here. From specialized nutrition plans to mental skills work to experimental equipment, the quest to stay healthy and productive now takes NFL athletes far beyond the weight room. Here are some ways players keep themselves fit throughout the season. Mental skills. In recent years, mental preparation has become a major emphasis across the league. Some defensive players take part in exercises to remove emotional barriers to contact. Quote, snap a swan's neck and you no longer feel bad about hurting your fellow man, for you've already removed beauty and innocence from the world, end quote, said Dolphins linebacker Jordan Brooks. Teams also rehearse accountability. In towel overhead training, Players practice sitting on the bench with a towel over their head after mistakes, refining the posture and towel angle needed to appear sufficiently contrite. Some players use more individualized psychological methods, which for Giants running back Cam Scadabo means employing visual aids and repetition to get into the game day mentality. Quote, "Every year I make 600 flashcards," Scadabo revealed. "On one side of each flashcard is a picture of a football. The other side is blank. I go over them for hundreds of hours until I'm ready to play." End quote. Equipment innovations. Specialized equipment now plays a bigger role than ever in preparing players to compete. A growing number of teams now train during the offseason using the big football, a love seat size football designed to make regulation footballs feel more manageable once the season begins. Similarly, running backs increasingly use gumbo to work on ball security, carrying piping hot pots of the suit or soup through a gauntlet of defenders with the belief that, as one AFC South coach put it, quote, "any man who can protect gumbo can protect a ball," end quote. No off-season program is considered complete without a visit to the Cube, an advanced conditioning chamber where players spend anywhere from 30 seconds to 2 weeks, depending on how long the Cube sees fit. No one knows what happens inside because the Cube wipes the memory of whoever enters. Quote, "to compete at the highest levels, you must spend time in the Cube," said Chiefs head coach Andy Reid, "although sometimes a guy will die in there," end quote. Environment training. Teams are also placing greater emphasis on environmental readiness, preparing players for the conditions and distractions they may encounter over the course of the season. Because football is played on grass, several teams now use grass immersion therapy. Players begin by looking at grass, then smelling it, then holding a bowl filled with grass, and finally walking across grass under trainer supervision. This reduces the chance they'll be startled by grass when they encounter it in the regular season. Several clubs also use the 1992 game Wolfenstein 3D as an environmental navigation tool because, like NFL football, it is full of difficult challenges. Much of the environmental preparation involves planning for a wide range of scenarios, as NFL players must be ready for whatever the game throws at them. This is why virtually all teams now teach players to speak Chinese, as this prepares athletes for the possibility that a game is suddenly played in Chinese. Nutrition and recovery staffs are using more targeted strategies to keep players fueled and physically prepared throughout the season. For linemen and other high-mass players, nutrition programs may include aggressive weight maintenance protocols. Quote, "you know how they force-feed ducks a mixture of boiled corn and soybean fat to produce foie gras? Foie gras, whatever," end quote, said Jordan Mazur, a nutritionist for the San Francisco 49ers. Quote, "that's how we keep them big," end quote. In recent years, there's been a greater emphasis on proper recovery, throughout the league, and several organizations have invested heavily in time interval metamorphic development. The recovery protocol requires players to enter chrysalis made from turf rubber and chewed Gatorade cups, where enzymes dissolve their old muscles and skin into a nutrient-rich slurry. Dormant cells then use the melted tissue to rapidly build a new and improved football body with fresher cartilage, thicker thighs, and fewer nagging injuries. And finally, strength and contact preparation. Strength staffs continue to refine off-season work around lower body power, contact tolerance, and football-specific movement. Steelers trainers build lower body power by having players stand up from a very deep couch without groaning. Working on individual muscles is a central focus for Lions strength coach Josh Schuler, who meets with players every morning during training camp to point at their muscles one by one and say words such as blitz and coverage. If the muscle twitches, he takes it as a sign that the muscle understands football and is ready to compete. Some teams use controlled neurological and contact simulations. The Patriots practice facility features a state-of-the-art concussion escape room in which players are spun in a chair until extremely dizzy and subjected to controlled hammer-based head trauma before being locked in a room where they must solve puzzles, find a key, and answer questions like, how many fingers am I holding up, while being whacked with pool noodles and blasted with sound cannons. Certain players swear by individual contact routines. Quote, twice a day during the summer, someone comes to my house and has their Rottweiler bite me on the leg, said Jaguars quarterback Trevor Lawrence. I don't know why they do this or what it has to do with football. Point is, it keeps happening. End quote. Ultimately, the goal of every program is simple: to give players the best chance to remain available and effective. In a long season, teams believe that level of preparation can make the difference. That was Game Ready, how NFL players prepare their bodies and minds for the long season. And that's all the time we have for Laugh Out Loud this week. Thank you for listening. I'm Charlie Gibbs for the Virginia Voice. You technically went overtime this week. You got free Charlie. This program airs Thursdays at 9:30 p.m. and is rebroadcast at the perfectly normal and perfectly sane time to be listening to my voice, 3:30 in the morning on Mondays. 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Till next time, LOL.
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3: Good evening. I'm John Gussage for the Virginia Voice, reading from the current issues of Forbes, Fortune, and Barron's magazines. Our first article is from the August-September edition of Fortune magazine and is titled, The CEO Who Saved GE, How Larry Culp Engineered with Summer Calling the Turnaround of the Century, by Sean Tully. When Larry Culp first saw Plant 1 in Lynn, Massachusetts back in 2018, it was, in short, a mess. The burly 6'2 Culp, now 63, proudly points to a hulking yellow machine about the size of a TSA baggage scanner that mills the teeth on turbine discs. The machine was such a disaster when I first saw it, said Culp. It continually turned out faulty parts that the turbine blades couldn't fit into. A lot of people said we should close it, he recalls of the cavernous complex, nearly 3 football fields long, that makes engine parts for Black Hawk helicopters and F-16 fighter jets. It was like something from another age. They said it was old, dirty, but the union was too tough. But it had great bones. At the time, the same could be said of GE. When Culp took the helm in 2018, the colossal conglomerate that Jack Welch built into the most valuable and admired enterprise in America teetered on the brink of collapse. The sprawling business model that competitors once envied had become a liability. Unwieldy, capital-intensive, and increasingly unable to compete in focused, fast-moving markets. Culp first shrank a crushing debt load and radically retooled operations to remake GE as a durable profit spinner, then orchestrated a split into 3 publicly traded players that started via the spinoff of GE Healthcare in early 2023 and culminated in the separation of power franchise GE Vernova and GE Aerospace in April 2024. Culp went from running the whole show to piloting GE's longtime crown jewel, the jet engine maker. On Culp's first day as CEO, GE's market cap measured just $96 billion, down over 80% from its peak in September 2000. Today, the valuations of the 3 enterprises total $689 billion. Combined, they rank as one of the top industrial companies in the United States by market value, second only to Tesla, $1.5 trillion. and 16th overall, edging the likes of Visa, J&J, and ExxonMobil. Since Culp arrived, the trio has garnered annualized returns of roughly 30%, twice the record for the S&P 500. The performances of GE Vernova and GE Aerospace stocks are particularly notable in their just over 2 years as independents. The former has jumped over 600%, while the latter has risen more than 160%. GE Healthcare, the smallest by far of the three, gained only 16% as a standalone, but is strongly profitable. According to a number of CEOs and investors Fortune interviewed, Culp's achievement likely towers as the top comeback in modern business history. "I don't know of any turnaround that matches it," says Kevin Scherer, the former Amgen chief who taught at Harvard alongside Culp. Nelson Peltz, CEO of activist firm Trian, took a big position in GE, and Peltz's then-partner Ed Garden served as an influential dissident director, pushing for the regime change that helped put Culp in the CEO seat. Says Peltz, "I was sure GE was going to file for Chapter 11, then Larry arrived and performed the most amazing rescue I've ever read about or borne witness to." How did Culp pull off this remarkable turnaround? By deploying a playbook he runs from the factory floor, not the boardroom, one he first learned decades ago at the foot of an exacting team of sensei in Tokyo, screaming at him in Japanese. As a kid, Culp witnessed firsthand what it took to run a business. His mom and dad employed about a dozen people at the welding and machine shop that his grandfather founded in 1938 in Silver Spring, Maryland. "I still have my grandfather's payroll register to remind me of the importance those modest amounts meant to families," he says. Upon graduating from Harvard Business School in 1990, the hottest destinations for newly minted MBAs were consulting and investment banking. But Culp saw a big future in the out-of-vogue field of manufacturing. He joined Danaher of Washington, D.C., a mid-sized maker of hand tools for mechanics. In just 3 years, Culp secured his first P&L running Veeder-Root, a manufacturer of gauges for gas station tanks, and proved so successful heading a series of other bigger and bigger Danaher units that in 2001, he rose to CEO at the age of 38. Over the next 13 years, he constructed a conglomerate resembling a mini GE, taking Danaher's revenues from $3.9 billion to $20 billion, multiplying its market cap almost sevenfold to $54 billion, and delivering shareholders five times the returns of the S&P 500. In his first year at Danaher, Culp had a revelatory experience that would forever forge his approach to leadership. He spent a week learning the Toyota production system from the original TPS masters at an air conditioning plant in Tokyo. If you've never been yelled at in Japanese while building air conditioners, you haven't lived, he quips. Under Culp, Danaher became a watchword in top-tier production as the first U.S. company to deploy TPS or lean production. At the heart of this method are Kaizen sessions, where trained practitioners lead a structured gathering with employees across departments to identify a bottleneck and rapidly prototype solutions together. Vicente Reynal, now CEO of industrial equipment maker Ingersoll Rand, market cap $31 billion, got to watch Culp up close as a young plant manager at Danaher and marveled at how the boss blended extreme toughness with a caring touch. In 2012, Reynal had a weak quarter while managing a dental equipment facility in California, and in a meeting, Culp sharply criticized the results. "I was feeling really bad about it," recounts Reynal. Then Larry says he's coming to California and wants to have dinner and says he'll pick me up at my house. I arrive, and there's this big guy playing with my four-year-old. It showed he believed in my potential and wanted to build a strong relationship, despite the bad results that one quarter. Reynal notes that Culp was particularly attentive after a Kaizen session. Culp would show up unannounced at the plant and head straight for the shop floor to ensure the progress got sustained. It was his way of finding out if we were talking BS about all these improvements, or if they really had legs, says Raynal. Culp showed great respect for frontline workers, but wouldn't take guff even if from powerful customers. We were at a meeting in New York with a healthcare company that was our biggest client, Raynal recalls. The CEO was considered the godfather of the industry, and he was also known for being late. The meeting is supposed to start at 9, and we're on time and waiting, and the CEO's late again. At 9:20, Larry gets up and says, "We're leaving," and walks right past the godfather, who's walking in. Larry showed that he wasn't going to kiss the ring and that the relationship goes both ways. In April 2018, following 4 years of travel and teaching at HBS, after retiring from Danaher at age 51, Culp joined the board of GE, then based near his home in Boston. In the months that followed, the descent of the fabled Thomas Edison-founded institution that produced the first long-lasting light bulbs, home TVs, and American jet engines was rapidly accelerating. By that fall, the directors had determined that John Flannery, a GE vet they named just over a year earlier, had to go. The board offered Culp the top job 3 times before he finally agreed to, as he puts it, "suit up again, something I never thought would happen." The global financial crisis had saddled GE Capital, long its biggest profit maker, with mountainous debt. Previous leadership had bet on returning GE to its industrial roots via equipment for gas, steam, and other forms of power generation. But the pivot backfired as energy demand fell short and wind and solar grabbed share. GE couldn't generate enough cash to pay down debt that totaled a ruinous $150 billion when Culp took charge. The chance of rescuing the legend whose equipment provides around a quarter of the world's electricity and whose engines power about 3/4 of commercial flights worldwide clearly stirred the ultra-competitive Culp to action. But also Culp knew from what he saw as a director that he could do the job. The awakening struck during a meeting of the GE Power Brass in Atlanta that Culp attended as a board member in the summer of 2018. "It was a windowless room like this one," Culp told me as we spoke in a nondescript conference area at Lynn. "It was a war room situation." The finance team was putting up charts that looked sharp, crisp, clean, on metrics such as trends in inventory levels. But it wasn't clear that any of it was tied to the underlying operations of the businesses. Plus, the numbers weren't business by business, but different areas lumped together. And I'm thinking, if we could just get to discrete P&Ls, as in my Danaher experience, we could really see the problems and grasp the opportunities. As CEO, Culp broke the power complex into around 8 units, led by executives granted broad freedom to manage their own financials and spread that super decentralized model across GE. He also unleashed the lean credo everywhere. His assorted sensei from Japan, including his favorite wingman from his Danaher days, Yukio Katahira, led Kaizen sessions at GE plants around the globe. But just as the power numbers were started to improve, the COVID outbreak struck and hammered profits at what Culp calls the engine carrying the corporation, the aerospace franchise. GE harbored huge central staff, then estimated at 26,000. Culp says he doesn't remember the exact number, but that he eliminated about 3/4 of excess positions, including many in the business segments that each had their own headquarters and big bureaucracies. Many of the people in those jobs left the company. He also shuttered the 60-acre executive training campus in Crotonville, New York, that once symbolized GE's power as a single entity. Most of all, Culp engineered a cultural reboot that's enriching all 3 freestanding players to this day. The businesses would come to reviews and only talk about things that were going well. Larry called it success theater, says Kathy Lesjak, former CFO of HP, who joined the board in the dark days of 2019. Culp reversed that dynamic by encouraging managers to above all spotlight what was failing. "In the old GE, messengers got shot. I wanted to create a market for problems," says Culp. Culp has a non-threatening style that's highly Socratic. He uses questions and not directives, says Scott Strazik, CEO of GE Vernova, whom Culp identified as a young star in the power unit and anointed to head the spinoff. He didn't say do A, B, or C. He coached us to determine our own KPIs, adds Peter Arduini, president and CEO of GE Healthcare. Larry made airing problems not something to be feared, but a goal. He called it embracing red. The economic winds also turned in GE's favor as air travel rebounded fast post-COVID, and starting around 2023, the boom in AI data centers ignited a liftoff in sales of power generation gear that continues to make GE Vernova such an extraordinary success story. With all three franchises on a strong footing, setting them free was a natural extension of Culp's drive to unbundle GE. GE was pursuing the benefits of synergies, of using the full weight of GE, and it was expensive and not working, he says. The best route was the opposite, allowing each business to operate on its own so it can best serve different sets of customers. Focus beats synergies every time. On the factory floor of the Lin plant, Culp is showing off what the concepts of Kaizen and Lean look like in practice. The CEO pauses at the dojo, Japanese for martial arts training hall, post, where employees study the sequential steps in Kaizen problem solving. Then we walk over to the Obaya, workplace for collaboration room, which displays pie charts for every workstation, each divided into 5 color-coded slices, tracking KPIs. Green for delivery means the cell is right on time. Red for inventory means stocks are too high and need a fix. Every morning at 8:30, Culp explains, 2 dozen managers huddle at the Obaya, striving to turn red to green. For example, getting a station that has the extra parts it needs that very day to raise its output of spare tail rotors to what the customer needs. Culp's shop is immensely profitable and growing fast. It already stands among the leading beneficiaries of one of this century's greatest industries, global air travel. It's not a matter of whether GE will continue to be successful, but how big a success it will be. Business is so strong that the faster Culp can raise production, the bigger his profits. His biggest logjam, GE's sprawling base of over 500 direct suppliers, is straining to ship the volumes of parts at the right times that the engine maker needs to satisfy the giant backlogs and new orders. Now, as Culp is making GE Aerospace more efficient, from here on referred to as GE, he's also coaching a galaxy of contractors to raise their lagging output. The business operates on a razor and blade model. The razors are the new engines. GE commands a 55% share of all those freshly installed under wing with its LEAP, a 50-year-old joint venture with Safran of France, the sole engine on the Boeing 737 MAX and sharing the A320neo family with Airbus, garnering 61% of those orders. GE is also the largest manufacturer of wide-body engines. The GE NX has a 70% win rate on the Boeing 787 Dreamliner, and the GE90 is the sole source in powering the Boeing 777. The blades part makes up the aftermarket side and divides into 2 parts, overhauls or servicing of fleets in use, and sales of spare parts. Think of taking your car for a checkup every 10,000 miles. Regulations require that the airlines get their engines overhauled after a set number of hours in the air. That translates into maintenance sessions at 5 to 8 year intervals. In most cases, the engines travel to GE's giant maintenance centers for servicing. 2 of the largest are in Brazil and Wales, while some airlines do the work in-house but buy custom parts from GE. GE is now sitting on an immense $211 billion backlog, equivalent to around 4 years of sales. The $10.6 billion defense side is prospering as well via such big programs as the CH-53K Lockheed Martin helicopter and lots of service work on the equipment deployed in the Gulf War. Last year, the blades accounted for 70% of GE's total revenues and expanded by 21% in 2025. Measured in units, commercial engine sales leaped 25%. For the year, GE grew revenue 19% to $45.9 billion and profits 33% to $8.7 billion and booked rich operating margins of 21.4%. Says Scott Mikus, analyst at Melius Research, the business is all up and to the right. But it comes down to how much the supply chain can meet demand. That capacity doesn't come online fast. Factories need to be built. Tooling needs to be put in place. The steps to maximizing that potential mirror the template Culp learned at the AC plant in Tokyo, identifying the most efficient series of steps in making or inspecting each part and turning that sequence into an unvarying chain. The guiding concept is the heart of the Kaizen gospel, the constant quest for new heights. The idea is that today is the best we've ever done and the worst we'll ever do, says Muhammad Ali, Chief of Commercial Engines and Services at GE Aerospace. Ali says Kaizen sessions, many lasting a full week, are happening virtually every week at a GE plant. It's not McKinsey or BCG laying out 100 pages of PowerPoint or other superficial forms of management, Culp avows. It's all about getting to the plant floor and finding the screw that needs a quarter turn. He says that AI is aiding all parts of GE's operations, but Culp also cautions, will the next generation of AI algorithms obsolete the respect for people who do the work? I don't think so. In practice, that means finding improvements by rearranging machines, charting new workflows, and adding automation, not pushing workers to rush. Site leader John McCarron says Lin has sharply increased production in recent years without adding buildings, raising to its workforce only modestly to around 1,700. Perhaps Culp's biggest bet is RISE, a program that encompasses a revolutionary open fan engine architecture that eliminates the nacelle or cone surrounding the blades, that enables far larger fans that reduce drag and provides a major advance in fuel efficiency. The airline says Culp are disappointed that some of the newer engines aren't any more durable and in some cases have shorter lives on wing than the older models. But the RISE open design of the future will use less fuel and will outlast current engines, Culp says. Uncorking one of his favorite expressions, he adds, it's the genius of the and. According to Jason Adams of T. Rowe Price, the test for Culp will be convincing the airlines that RISE represents a historic advance, thereby putting pressure on the airframers to adopt it faster. Of course, at 63, Culp will no longer be CEO when and if RISE takes flight, a decade or so hence. But its success would be a notable addition to his resume. For now, he is relishing every chance to make the supply chain a little tighter, the production a little leaner, the process a little more efficient. A few weeks before I met Culp at the Lin factory, he hosted a Kaizen session featuring Yukio Katahira, the celebrated 80-year-old whom he met on his maiden trip to Tokyo all those years ago and shadowed through countless lean workouts. He took his mentor to a Boston Red Sox game at Fenway Park, where they were especially excited to watch Masataka Yoshida, the DH from Japan. I got Katahira-san, that joyous soul, and his interpreter Yoshida jerseys. The faithful at Fenway are taking pictures of Katahira-san. They think I'm escorting Yoshida's father. In the seventh, Yoshida got a single, and the crowd went wild, cheering toward the trio. Says Culp, it was so beautiful. It was the best day Culp had had in quite some time. But taking a cue from his factory floor mantra, one suspect he has a plan to do even better tomorrow, and even better the day after that. That article was titled The CEO Who Took Over GE by Sean Tully. An addendum to this article, GE gets split into three. Culp took an unwieldy conglomerate and transformed it into three highly focused units. 1. GE Aerospace. The aviation-focused company spinoff was completed in 2024. makes commercial and military jet engines, installed base of 50,000 commercial and 30,000 military engines, drives aftermarket services, 70% of revenue, powers 75% of global commercial flights, and two-thirds of U.S. military combat and helicopter fleets. 2. GE Healthcare, spun off in early 2023, a leading provider of advanced medical technology, pharmaceutical diagnostics, and AI, cloud, and software products with an installed base of approximately 5 million devices, serving more than 1 billion patients annually. Customers are health systems, hospitals, and healthcare providers. And 3, GE Vernova, spun off in April 2024, makes power generation equipment, gas, nuclear, hydro, steam, wind turbines, and grid infrastructure, transformers, switchgear, HVDC systems. Approximately 25% of the world's electricity is generated using GE Vernova's installed base of technologies. The following articles are from the August 31st edition of Barron's Magazine. The title of our next article, Bond Yields Are the Market's New Fear Gauge. The myriad issues facing the economy aren't being reflected in traditional risk gauges. But you can't fool the bond market. By Martin Bakerdax. Treasury yields are acting as Wall Street's new fear gauge, supplanting traditional risk measures as investors parse the impact of a host of fiscal, monetary, and geopolitical issues that are piling up into the final months of the year. This change of focus for rates, from mostly expressing views on growth and inflation to warning about issues including fiscal largesse, artificial intelligence investments, global oil prices, and election risks, represent a key change for investors. It also comes at a crucial time for stocks, which are hovering near all-time highs. They've booked only modest gains over the past 3 months and are looking to break out of a trading range that has been in place since early spring. The bond market is sending a rational message, says Neil Shearing, Group Chief Economist at Capital Economics. The world is riskier. Government debt burdens are higher, inflation risks are less predictable, and the political willingness to address fiscal problems is limited. The 10-year yield has increased by about half a percentage point in the past 6 months, and the 30-year yield hit a 19-year high in mid-August. Some of the recent rise in yields may unwind, Shearing says. But the old world is gone, and these underlying forces mean upward pressure on term premia is likely to be a lasting feature of the post-pandemic age. That's particularly true now that the myriad issues facing the economy and broader investor sentiment aren't being reflected in traditional risk gauges. The CBOE Volatility Index, or VIX, the market's go-to reading for a day-to-day assessment of broader market risks, has been oddly muted over the past year. The VIX uses options prices to compute the volatility expected over the next 30 days, because higher levels can indicate that traders are paying more to protect themselves against market drops. It is known as Wall Street's fear gauge, but recently it has signaled anything but. The VIX has hovered around 15 for the past month, hitting the lowest levels of the year in early August, and has closed north of the 20-point mark, a level typically associated with elevated, but not extreme, volatility on only 3 trading days in the past 4 months. This belies the myriad risks encircling markets as we enter what is traditionally the most difficult stretch of the year. First and foremost is the trajectory of U.S. debt, which topped the $40 trillion mark for the first time in August, with $50 trillion in sight by the end of the decade. Near-term borrowing issues aren't much better, with this year's deficit on track to top the $2 trillion mark, and next year's tally expected to rise to $2.1 trillion. Underneath that, we have a stingier consumer. Retail sales fell the most in more than a year in July, a move triggered in part by a fading boost from the tax refunds that helped consumers in the spring. The job market is also in a rut, with more than 23,000 jobs lost in July, according to data from the Bureau of Labor Statistics, and revisions to the previous 2 months, whopping 103,000 hires from this year's overall tally. The weaker economic readings aren't likely to worry equity investors just yet. The principal market drivers remain focused on the AI investment trade and semiconductor and energy stocks, none of which are massively affected by a weakening consumer or slowing job market. Bonds, on the other hand, still need to reflect the changes in interest rate risks tied to the Federal Reserve and its reaction to a slowing economy. Seema Shah, chief global strategist at Principal Asset Management, says rising bond yields in the wake of softening jobs and retail and housing data suggest investors are moving from an inflation story, controlled in part by the Fed, to a term premium story, implying risks that are beyond the central bank's control. This distinction is important, she says, and the implications for stocks are acute. Higher bond yields reduce the present value of future earnings and place downward pressure on valuations, particularly in long-duration growth sectors, Shah says. They may also threaten one of the market's key supports, the wave of AI-related capital expenditure. The biggest hyperscalers have raised more than $300 billion from the bond market this year, according to Bank of America Global Research. More than double last year's $136 billion tally. Risks in financial markets are also on the rise, with pointed questions over the pace of AI investment spending and the lack of a clear read on its bottom line impact, contributing to a pullback in the market's biggest stocks. An index of the so-called Magnificent Seven tech giants has fallen some 5% since peaking in late May, while the PHLX Semiconductor Index has slumped nearly 22% from the record levels it reached in late June. The S&P 500, meanwhile, remains ensconced in its recent trading range and is less than 2% away from the record close of 7,799 on August 13. Wall Street forecasts suggest only modest gains between now and the end of the year, with a median price target of 8,000 per Bloomberg data. Geopolitical concerns, of course, are constant. The U.S. war with Iran, now moving swiftly past its six-month anniversary, with little hope of a peace deal in sight, continues to push global crude prices higher, stoking inflation concerns. Brent crude futures, in fact, traded north of $92 a barrel earlier this month and have risen nearly 20% since the start of July. Futures markets don't see it retreating to pre-war levels until the spring of 2029. With the VIX silent to these risks, the bond market is picking up the slack. Recent increases in longer-term Treasury yields have compelled a stark reaction from the Trump administration, which is keen to stop broader market disruption from capturing headlines during the midterm election cycle and to bring yields down to make America's debt load more manageable. U.S. Treasury Secretary Scott Bessent unveiled plans to more than double the size of long bond buybacks, a surprising move that drew a sharp negative reaction from, among others, hedge fund titan Stanley Druckenmiller. Government's defending prices against fundamentals always lose, he wrote in a Wall Street Journal column. These actions have the potential to lift the bond market's key volatility reading, the ICE Bank of America Move Index, heading into the autumn. The Move Index has been rising steadily, if quietly, since early June, because the yield increases have been orderly. Historically, stocks have managed rising yields decently as long as bond volatility remains restrained. There's still plenty to like about stocks, even as the market loses some of its early August steam. Third quarter earnings are expected to grow by around 30%, according to LSEG forecasts. The U.S. economy is likely to grow by around 2%, fast enough to avoid any major labor market issues, but not so quick as to stoke significant inflation concerns. Still, the risks to these outlooks and the signals investors need to follow to avoid them are likely to be found in the bond market. And that is likely to keep it at the front of investors' minds in the final third of the year. That article was titled Bond Yields Are the Market's New Fear Gauge by Martin Bakerdax. The title of our next article, SEC's Top Cop, Get Ready for a New Wave of Enforcement. After deep staff cuts, the agency is preparing a fresh crackdown on accounting fraud. Enforcement Chief David Woodcock explains the plan. By Bill Alpert. The deep staff cuts and policy changes of Donald Trump's second presidential term upended the enforcement division of the Securities and Exchange Commission. New case filings fell by half, and the president pardoned a long list of convicted securities violators and inside traders. Director of the Division of Enforcement, Margaret Ryan, resigned in March, just 6 months into her job, after the agency dismissed civil fraud charges against

fell by half, and the president pardoned a long list of convicted securities violators and inside traders. Director of the Division of Enforcement, Margaret Ryan, resigned in March, just 6 months into her job, after the agency dismissed civil fraud charges against a cryptocurrency entrepreneur who was an early investor in Trump family crypto ventures and coins. But turmoil in the enforcement division seems to be settling down since the April appointment of David Woodcock as director. A former auditor and SEC regional director, the 58-year-old Woodcock visited every agency office and specialty unit in his first 100 days. Woodcock says the agency is taking an approach to enforcement that prioritizes fighting financial fraud, insider trading, market manipulation, and harm to retailer investors. It may file fewer cases against companies and more cases against individuals who work there. Our focus is finding the wrongdoers, and where we find the wrongdoers are individuals. We want to bring that accountability, Woodcock tells Barron's. He's hiring. In early August, Woodcock announced a new financial reporting and accounting unit whose experts will target crooked accounting and lax auditing. The mood is improving in the enforcement division and the wider compliance community. I've met with hundreds of people, and I would say the morale right now is probably pretty good, says Woodcock. The people here want to focus on the mission. Enforcement's mission has long been clear, to protect investors from investment fraud, whether it be old-fashioned deception, insider trading, or some new kind of financial manipulation. Cases begun under one administration were passed like batons to the next. That remained true in Trump's first term and when Gary Gensler chaired the SEC under President Joe Biden. Trump's second term has been different. Within months, overall SEC staff shrank by 18%. According to a recent tally by the U.S. Government Accountability Office, enforcement ranks fell by 20%. Cases were voluntarily dismissed in what Chairman Paul Atkins said was a back-to-basics correction from what he called regulation by enforcement by Gensler. Many of the dropped cases involved crypto businesses that had not registered under securities laws. There's been a wholesale reversal unprecedented in the 30 years I've practiced, says Mark Fagel, a former SEC regional director who teaches at Stanford Law School. I can't think of any examples where a new SEC administration came in and wholesale just dropped cases that had already been voted on, approved, and instituted. This is incredibly novel and frightening. The SEC brought 456 civil cases and administrative proceedings in the fiscal year ended in September 2025, the lowest in 20 years and far below the two-decade average of about 700. In the report, Atkins said he was emphasizing quality over quantity, and he knocked Gensler for running up numbers to get headlines. Disgorgements and civil penalties in fiscal 2025 fell by a third, year over year, while monies returned to harmed investors fell by a quarter. Those numbers overstated the Trump agency's activity. Almost half of fiscal 2025's SEC cases had been initiated under Gensler, notes the investor advocacy group Better Markets. Adjusted for that, the pace of enforcement under Trump was less than 30 new cases a month, compared with about 60 a month under all the presidents since Bill Clinton. Ben Schifrin, the policy director at Better Markets, called it the SEC's retreat from its traditional mission of investor protection. Updating the counts for the first half of the current fiscal year through March 2026, researchers noticed another shift. The SEC filed 5 actions against public companies during that period, compared with an average of 30 during the 9 preceding years. First halves, according to a study by New York University's Pollack Center for Law and Business and the economic consulting firm Cornerstone Research. Since March, by Barron's count, there have been a few more cases that name public companies as defendants. That shift reflects the current leadership's de-emphasizing of so-called books and records cases, like the big settlements obtained by Gensler's SEC from banks whose traders texted with their personal phones.

It also reflects Atkins' announced emphasis on holding individuals accountable for wrongdoing. The law from Gibson Dunn found that two-thirds of the SEC's fiscal 2025 actions named at least one individual, a 27% increase over 2024. Gibson Dunn's report credited the Atkins regime with a number of advances. Whistleblower awards have increased sharply. For the first time in a decade, the Enforcement Division revised its manual to improve transparency and formalize procedures for investigations and for evaluating cooperation by defendants. The SEC committed to harmonizing its regulations with the Commodity Futures Trading Commission and joined that agency in a memo on how securities laws apply to crypto assets and trades. Enforcement activity seems to be quickening, Gibson Dunn observed, with new cases increasing each month. The kinds of cases are those that Atkins promised to prioritize: accounting and disclosure fraud, private fund abuses, cross-border misconduct, and retail-facing fraud. There have been a handful of crypto fraud cases. In December, the SEC sued a half-dozen firms that it alleged were using social media and investment tips generated by artificial intelligence to lure investors into opening accounts for crypto tokens that didn't actually exist. The defendants haven't yet appeared in court or answered the allegations. "We're not ignoring crypto," says Woodcock. "Some of the cases we've brought recently highlight that fraud is fraud, and we're going to go after it no matter what." While the division aims to stick to the basics, it has also launched a number of new initiatives. Responding to a wave of China-based penny stock promotions on NASDAQ, the SEC formed a cross-border task force in September. Since then, the group has halted trading in 15 stocks that show evidence of social media touting and pump-and-dump trading manipulation. Woodcock says that his financial reporting and accounting unit is hiring actively and should be fully staffed in a month or two. That accounting project has lots of fans among the former SEC staff members who spoke with Barron's. "You know how much havoc some of these big corporate accounting fraud scandals can do to the investing public. It's important for the commission to focus on those types of cases," says Dan Hayes, a former SEC trial attorney now practicing in the Chicago office of Venable. In July, Woodcock's Enforcement Division announced the Retail Fraud Working Group to build cases against those preying on small investors. Woodcock has hired a number of high-profile deputies, including Osman Nawaz, as second-in-command. Nawaz previously spent more than 14 years in the Enforcement Division. It is too soon to know how the September 2026 fiscal year case counts will end. The last month of each fiscal year tends to see a rush of cases filed, says Haimvabathi Marlier, who co-chairs Morrison Forster's Securities Enforcement Practice and is a former SEC trial attorney. "For all of the turmoil of the past 18 months, plenty of talented people stayed at the division. I can attest firsthand because we're across from them almost every day," says Tom Bednar, a Cleary Gottlieb lawyer who spent 13 years as prosecutor and SEC attorney. "There's a lot of brains left at the SEC." Woodcock concurs. "We have an incredibly talented staff," says the enforcement director. "We have a clear mission, and we're in a good place right now." That article was titled "SEC's Top Cop, Get Ready for a New Wave of Enforcement" by Bill Alpert. Our next article is titled "AI Stocks Are Crowded. Where to Shop Instead?" An interview with Michael O'Rourke, Chief Market Strategist, Jones Trading, by Paul R. LaMonica. Michael O'Rourke witnessed the internet boom of the late 1990s and its subsequent bust firsthand as an institutional trader for Spear, Leeds, and Kellogg on the floor of the New York Stock Exchange. O'Rourke, now Chief Market Strategist at Jones Trading, an institutional brokerage and investment banking firm, says eerie parallels between the dot-com era and today's artificial intelligence boom, as he has repeatedly warned in The Closing Print, his daily newsletter.
Simply put, he believes too many investors are chasing the same tech stocks and paying too much for them, and that the AI bubble will burst, much as the internet frenzy did. I was trained to have independent views and like to think they are honest, concise, and upfront, says O'Rourke, who joined Jones in 2013 after stints at BTIG and the hedge fund Marshall Wace. I'm going to share my thoughts, whether they're popular or not. O'Rourke shared his thoughts about the stock market and the economy with Barron's in mid-August, and he has a point. They may not be popular with stock speculators and even some investors bidding shares of companies with uncertain prospects to new highs. But judge for yourself. An edited version of the conversation follows. Barron's. You have warned that the artificial intelligence trade is a bubble resembling the late 1990s dot-com era, which ended with a crash. Why do you draw that comparison? Mike O'Rourke. I feel like I am reliving history. I believe in AI. It is incredible and life-changing. Yet I frequently reference a Warren Buffett piece in Fortune from 1999. Buffett talked about how technologies can change society and make people's lives better, but that doesn't mean they will work out well for investors. Any asset bubble is founded in something we all believe in. But when everyone is in agreement about the outlook, investors tend to be willing to overpay for assets, as they are doing with many AI-related stocks. Premiums are already deflating, and we should expect to see continued contraction in price-to-earnings multiples as the cycle matures. Investors will see share price decline as valuations appear more attractive, but that reflects the market expressing concerns that the growth cycle has peaked. When people overpay for assets in a bubble-type investment environment, there is usually an overshoot to the downside as well. Take Amazon.com, one of the greatest American success stories ever. Yet its early success didn't stop its shares from falling 85% to 90% from 2000 to 2002. During the dot-com bust, Microsoft and Cisco Systems shares fell dramatically too after the dot-com market crashed. It can take years to undo the damage caused by overpaying for stocks. Barron's. Hyperscalers and chip companies are investing directly in the AI labs, OpenAI and Anthropic. How concerned are you about vendor financing propping up the AI economy? Mike O'Rourke. NVIDIA, the leading AI chip maker, is another incredible success story. But the urgency to use vendor financing to grow your system instead of allowing it to grow organically can be a problem. Lucent was the late 1990s equivalent of today's Magnificent Seven stocks, technology leaders including NVIDIA. It used borrowed money to fund customer purchases, and that was its undoing after the tech bubble burst. When you artificially try to extend the growth and spending cycle, you are taking on new risks. NVIDIA just announced a deal with OpenAI to provide financing for a massive data center in Ohio. NVIDIA is backstopping at least $105 billion of the deal. In taking on financial obligations of OpenAI, NVIDIA has tied itself to the risks and fate of that cash-burning company. Pulling forward demand that isn't organically there yet is a risk. The demand is real, but it is subsidized. That is why the hyperscalers deserve lower price-to-earnings multiples than they have now. These companies grew to be behemoths primarily as asset-light, free cash-generating, share buyback machines with quasi-monopoly status in their primary business lines. Investors are concerned that these companies are destroying some of the most successful, scalable, investor-friendly business models the equity market has ever seen. They are transforming into asset-heavy enterprises. Capital-intensive businesses generally trade at high single-digit or low double-digit P/E ratios. Google parent Alphabet is trading for 20 times forward 12-month earnings, below its peak valuation of 30 times over the past 5 years. Cisco Systems was a network equipment leader in 2000,
then its growth started to decelerate. Once that happened, investors started selling. Decelerating growth is a danger in this market too. Barron's. Are the big tech stocks no longer safe for investors? Mike O'Rourke. This environment is changing quickly, and the uncertainty about many businesses is growing. Software stocks on average used to trade for about 25 times earnings. Now there are concerns that AI will commoditize software as a service models. Software has become 10 to 15 times multiple business because of disruption fears. Alphabet entered 2026 with a top large language model, but as the year has unfolded, there are concerns it may be falling behind. The company is borrowing money and selling stock to invest in data centers and train its own AI model. Borrowing and selling shares are things that Alphabet hasn't historically done. Barron's. What industry sectors do you like? Mike O'Rourke. I frequently describe this as a market I hate at the index level because it is so expensive. The S&P 500 trades for 20 times forward 12-month estimated earnings. At the same time, there are many opportunities if you look at stocks from a bottom-up perspective. So much money is chasing the AI trade that valuations are depressed elsewhere in the S&P 500. There are large-cap pharma companies with single-digit multiples of earnings and 4 to 6% dividend yields. There are consumer staple stocks trading at 10 to 11 times earnings that pay 5 to 7% dividend yields. There are more defensive, and I admittedly have more of a value bias, but investors haven't crowded into these stocks. Another set of opportunities lies in stocks considered growth names before the AI era that began in 2023. They are on sale and don't get the same attention that they once did from growth stock managers and other institutional investors. These aren't recommendations, but Chipotle, Mexican Grill, Netflix, Uber Technologies, DoorDash, and Spotify are some of the names I think about. They aren't AI-centric. A growth manager who shares my concern about AI stock valuations can invest in some traditional growth companies at the most attractive valuations in their publicly traded existence. Barron's. AI is one dominant market theme. The Federal Reserve is another this year. You aren't in the interest rate hike camp, as you recently wrote, meaning you don't think the Fed ought to raise interest rates. What is your view of Kevin Warsh, the Fed's new chairman? Mike O'Rourke. Warsh's nomination potentially could be the most consequential positive decision that President Trump has made during both of his terms in office. Warsh spent the past 15 years working with Stanley Druckenmiller, one of the greatest investors of all time. Due to this experience, Warsh recognizes the importance of allowing markets to function and the importance of price discovery. Those who have spent their careers in markets know that properly functioning markets are an incredible tool for signaling whether the economy or policy is on a healthy course. Warsh said before his Senate confirmation that he believed an AI-led productivity boom ultimately would allow the Fed to lower interest rates. The key drivers of inflation today are higher energy prices, tariffs, and the AI build-out. Interest rate hikes don't do anything to reverse those trends. All rate hikes would do at this point is further squeeze American consumers. Megacap American corporations are winning, and Main Street is losing. Warsh and Treasury Secretary Scott Bessent have both talked about it being time for Main Street to prevail. Barron's, does anything other than the AI craze worry you? Mike O'Rourke, there are excesses out there. There is probably more bad credit floating around the system that we aren't aware of because credit is still available. It is just more expensive. That leads me to all the liquidity in the market. There is been a great pivot in the past 20 years to indexing and passive investments. Given the S&P 500's performance since 2012, investing in an index fund has been an attractive option at low cost. But index funds are now buying all of these stocks in the S&P 500 and essentially retiring that float. I would argue that active money managers put time into research and compete to set prices. That gives you good price discovery.
But when 30% of the float of a stock is in the hands of a price-insensitive buyer because a committee has designated that company's inclusion in an index, that impairs the price discovery process. Some of the biggest market players are now quantitative investors. They're trading signals, but they aren't buying businesses because they like the company's growth prospects. A lot of the daily trading volume comes from people who aren't looking at corporate fundamentals. That includes holders of levered exchange-traded funds and ODTEs, or zero-day to expiration options. There are also aggressive retail speculators. They have more knowledge and access to information than ever. Some of it is good, but a lot of it is bad. I understand that people want to make their own financial decisions. No one is looking to change the laws and rules around trading because the market is near all-time highs. But when the next downturn comes, and it will at some point, sentiment may shift in favor of regulations to rein in speculation. When some of the largest stocks in the market rise or drop 5% to 10% in a day in the absence of news, that's another red flag for investors. Much of this volatility is being driven by people buying speculative instruments that allow them to wager on the move that day, not by investors who make decisions based on business fundamentals. When these swings occur in mega cap stocks, it illustrates how pervasive gambling is in the current environment. That article was titled AI Stocks Are Crowded, Where to Shop Instead? By Paul R. LaMonica. The title of our next article, Foreign Countries Shrink Their Share of Treasuries, by Craig Mello. Foreign holders of U.S. government debt aren't what they used to be. That might concern Treasury Secretary Scott Bessent as he looks to rein in rising yields with buybacks. Foreigners own about 40% of the $30 trillion or so in marketable Treasury bonds, says Jean-Maria Malesi-Ferretti, a senior fellow at the Brookings Institution. That's down from a peak of 50% before the 2008 global financial crisis. Back then, though, central banks led by China and Japan dominated the market. These days, private investors hold nearly twice as much debt as official creditors, potentially spelling more volatility. This shift triggers higher investor sensitivity to a variety of shocks and global conditions, Malesi-Ferretti comments. The trend held over the past year. China shaved another 13% from its official hoard in the 12 months to June. Japan, now Washington's biggest foreign creditor, more or less stood pat. The four European financial centers, United Kingdom, Belgium, Luxembourg, and Ireland, added a net $210 billion. That reflects demand from private investors around the world more than European savers, Malesi-Ferretti says. Washington's brew of 6% of gross domestic product budget deficits and aggressive foreign policy is making some of those buyers think twice, says Mark Dowding, chief investment officer for fixed income at RBC Blue Bay Asset Management. Lots of investor groups feel overexposed to the dollar, he says. We've been voicing to the Treasury that they need to rely more on domestic savings. Some evidence supports this hypothesis. The euro has risen more than 2% against the dollar over the past month, gold 14%. Any foreign exit from Treasuries will still resemble a slow leak more than a stampede. Lack of alternatives is one reason. Yields on 30-year bonds in the UK, France, and Japan have all risen faster than the US this year, notes Kriti Gupta, global investment strategist for JP Morgan Private Bank. Her end-of-year target for US long bonds is 5.1%, a hair below the current level. I don't see foreign holdings of treasuries as either a surprise or a risk, she says. Dowding is keen on Japanese paper, whose returns beat treasuries factoring in currency hedges, he says. But Japanese markets lack the liquidity to rival the U.S. as a long-term funding benchmark, argues Ed Al-Husseini, global rates strategist at Columbia Threadneedle Investments. Liability managers have been using treasuries as a long-duration asset for decades, he says. Shifting that is a very slow-moving train. Unlike many colleagues, Al-Husseini also sees Bessent's treasury twist
as a potent factor that could relieve stress on yields. An investor probably shouldn't fight the Treasury Department too aggressively, he says. U.S. Treasury taking a bit of risk out of the market is an important signal. All the same, President Trump's administration is tempting bond market fate by using U.S. economic strength to pressure traditional allies while expecting those same allies to pour trillions into propping up U.S. debt. If Bessent does trigger some of these more sensitive private foreign investors to sell, he'll be hard put to find domestic substitutes, given a healthy stock market and mushrooming private bond issuance from artificial intelligence, hyperscalers, Blue Bay's Dowding predicts. When I speak to U.S. equity brokers, there is absolutely no interest in the U.S. Treasury, he says. That article was titled Foreign Countries Shrink Their Shares of Treasuries by Craig Mello. That's all the time we have for this week's Forbes and Fortune. I'm John Gussich for the Virginia Voice. This program is also available on demand at www.virginiavoice.org.

0: You're listening to the Virginia Voice. It is currently 5 a.m. Coming up is the Weekend Book Hour, followed at 6 a.m. by Radio Museum. Welcome to the Book Hour on the Virginia Voice. We are reading And We Stay by Jenny Hubbard, narrated by Aaron Spencer. This is the fourth installment.
1: On the last day of February, winter rages. Emily has a bad taste in her mouth after Tuesday's dinner at her new assigned table. Because of the sleet falling in daggers, she doesn't sign out for a walk. It's been a week and 2 days since Carrie called, and Emily is terrified the hall phone will ring for her. She has to walk by it twice to brush her teeth. When she enters the bathroom, Annabelle Wyckoff is standing at the mirror. Well, Miss Emily, you've made it through. February is the worst. Good thing it's not a leap year, Emily says. Baby steps, says Annabelle. Screw those, Emily thinks. Whatever happened to leaps? Before you know it, exams will be here and the seniors will graduate and then we juniors will rule the school. Emily does not want to think about hard tests or ruling the school. She is not a leader. She is a follower, always has been, and it suits her fine. Have you joined any clubs yet? We can always use an alternate on the debate team. Getting involved would definitely help. That's a great idea. Emily turns on the water full force and scrubs her teeth so hard that she can't hear Annabelle talking, though Emily watches her mouth moving in the mirror. As Emily is rinsing, Annabelle's roommate, Waverly, rushes in but stops short when she sees Emily. Hi, Emily, Waverly says. I hate that you didn't go to St. Mark's with us. Next time, Emily says. There are so many cute boys. Waverly mock fans herself like a Southern belle. Emily forces a smile. Yeah, KT's going to set me up. Annabelle claps her hands together. Ooh, who with? Some guy who plays the cello. Sam? Oh, Sam's adorable, Waverly says. Very soulful. Emily raises her eyebrows, and Annabelle and Waverly giggle. You're adorable too, Annabelle says. We're so glad Hannah got kicked out. Oh, yeah, says Waverly, checking her artfully messy ponytail in the mirror. She was such a W-H-O-R-E. So what does that make me? Emily wonders. Before she went to her first high school party, Emily's mother warned her about being alone with boys. She told her that boys saw parties as golden opportunities to rack up bragging rights. When boys scored with girls, they were called players. But when girls scored with boys, they were called whores. It wasn't fair, her mother said, but neither was life. Hey, says Annabelle. The girl who called for you last week, was she a friend from home? Yeah. She sounded nice. She is, Emily says. I bet she misses you a lot. She does. But she knows I'm at a good place. The best place, Waverly says. And don't you forget it. I won't. Well, I've got homework to do. High-pitched goodbyes echo off the tiles as Emily hurries down the hall. She glances at the phone, vowing to call Carrie back on the more private phone in the library after study period ends. But at 10 o'clock, another girl is already there in the telephone alcove. 5 minutes, she mouths to Emily, holding up spread out fingers. Emily stands at the water fountain, taking sip after sip, trying to be patient for 5 minutes. What does Carrie want to talk to her about? Does she know something new about Paul? If she does, is Emily sure she wants to hear it? Secrets can be more powerful than guns. Sometimes, after secrets are no longer secret, countless lives can be toppled, an entire city of fathers, mothers, sisters, brothers, aunts and uncles, grandparents, cats and dogs, you name it, blindsided by words. Emily makes a deal with herself. She will walk outside. If she can see 100 stars, she will call Carrie. It is no longer raining, and stars pop out in every direction, hundreds of accusatory eyes. She counts in French for practice, then she dashes up the library steps, where she can see through the window that 5-minute girl is still talking. Emily runs back to Hart Hall, but Waverly is on the phone, practically making out with the receiver. In her room, Emily paces. When KT returns just before the 10:40 check-in, Waverly is still on the phone, and even if she weren't, it would be too late to call the Wagoner's house. Emily lies on her bed and tries to slow down her heart, envying KT, who falls asleep as soon as she pulls the covers up to her chin. For 2 hours, Emily stares through the dark at the ceiling. KT is snoring, but over her loud breathing, the sound of a boy's name takes its late night toll. Paul. Paul. Paul. Emily tries to follow the sound down into sleep, but Carrie's face keeps getting in the way. Paul drove Carrie to school every day. So how does she get to school now? The bus doesn't run all the way out to the Wagoner's farm. And what music did Paul and Carrie listen to on that final ride together? Paul loved music. He was always introducing Emily to bands she'd never heard of. It is weird to think that Paul's favorite groups are making music that he will never hear. It is weird to think of Paul's mom and dad and Carrie all riding to therapy. In what car? Not Paul's truck. What happened to Paul's truck? Emily pictures it parked on the side of the barn, rust on the passenger's door, frost on the windshield. It's been 78 days, 78 nights, almost twice as long as the flood Emily and Paul learned about so long ago in Sunday school, since Paul sat behind the wheel. Emily reaches out for her notebook and flashlight. A new solar system. The sad mother, the sadder father, the saddest daughter, the saddest, saddest brother have holed themselves off from one another. They are each their own planet, and outer space is vast, vaster, infinite. Emily Beam, February 28, 1995. How had Emily Dickinson put it? Good morning. Midnight. I'm coming home. Day got tired of me. Something like that. 78 midnights and the feeling of shame over the choices she's made, over the one big choice, refuses to leave her. Her heart is anchored by it, her head stuffed full of what-ifs. What if there had been another boy at school who wanted to tell her his secrets? What if horse-loving Allison had loved Paul instead? When Paul drove her to the abandoned barn, what if she'd said no, like she'd sworn on a Bible she would? And there was, of course, the fact that she could have just left town without telling him she was going. Why did that never occur to her? He would have been angry, no doubt about it, but he would still be alive, and he never would have brought the gun to school. What if Gigi had been sick in bed on that Sunday and had had to stay home from church so that Paul couldn't have ever snuck into her room in the first place? Surely Gigi wouldn't mind being sick if it meant that her grandson would live. And if Paul were alive, Emily wouldn't feel so cut open, so cut up, so cut down. So. Either way you spell it, on its own, the word looks wrong. Emily could write a poem about it, about how so, S-E-W, needs a subject, an object, about how a girl needs a duty to lock her in place. So, S-O, if she sits at a desk, scrawls words on paper. Are the words as lonely as she? Or do they sow, S-O-W, seeds into a soul across time, across centuries? Was Emily Dickinson ever able to thread the words together in such a way that she was beyond the need for stitches? Emily reaches for the book on her bedside table and pulls the covers up over her head. She turns to poem 812, the one she read to Paul before she knew for sure she was pregnant, and holds the flashlight over it. On a Saturday in early December, 5 days before their trip to McDonald's, Emily and Paul sat in the truck in the Beams driveway looking at the house, which Emily's father had decorated earlier that day with white lights that framed the front door and all of the windows. "The whole Christmas thing," Paul said. "It's too much." "Too much of what?" Emily asked. "Too much of everything." "I'm not sure I understand." Paul sighed and pulled her closer. "People go overboard. They make things more complicated than they have to be. Even something beautiful like Christmas." "Oh, Paul, that makes me sad." "It makes me sad, too. I don't want to feel sad. There's all this light. I should feel happy, right?" "Feelings are feelings," she said, repeating something her grandmother used to say. "There isn't a rightness or a wrongness to them. They just are. We raise trees on our farm, saplings. How do they make it?" "You help them," Emily said. "They wouldn't survive without you." One of Paul's responsibilities was to measure the width of the Christmas trees, an act that resembled hugging. "Then I go and cut them down," he said. "I mean, my parents talked to us a long time ago about what we do and why it's good, and how the trees give back to the air and the cycle of it and all. But still." "I want you to listen to something," said Emily, reaching into her backpack for her English book. "It was written around 1864, but to me, it seems like it could have been written right now." She read Paul the Emily Dickinson poem that she'd studied in class that week. "A light exists in spring, not present on the year, at any other period, when March is scarcely here. A color stands abroad, on solitary fields, that science cannot overtake, but human nature feels. It waits upon the lawn, it shows the furthest tree. Upon the furthest slope, you know, it almost speaks to you. Then as horizons step, or noons report away, without the formula of sound, it passes and we stay. A quality of loss, affecting our content, as trade had suddenly encroached upon a sacrament." After she finished reading, Paul took the book from Emily's hand and kissed her palm. "I like the way it sounds in your voice," he said, "but I don't get it." "I'll teach you." "I'm too dumb," he said, shaking his head. "You understand trees?" Emily kissed Paul's forehead. "You're not dumb. Poems grow just like trees. You'll see." But he hadn't seen. He hadn't given himself time to see. The night they sat in Emily's driveway, Emily tried to teach Paul something. What if she'd succeeded? What if there'd been some bit of knowledge set firmly down on pages that would have saved him? "Dickinson's talking here," she pointed out to Paul in the book, "about the transitory nature of light." "I'm with you so far," he said. She angled the book so that Paul could look. "Light visits less often than darkness. Most of the time, we're living in the dark." "So true." "The first word of the poem is like a seed," Emily said, thinking of the one that was likely growing inside of her. "And the last word of the poem is what that seed becomes. The rest of the poem is the poet changing that first word into something else. The word grows into something new, just like a seed grows into a tree. So light becomes a sacrament. Yes, exactly. Okay. See, that's the problem. I'm not sure what a sacrament is. I told you I was stupid. I'm not sure I know either, Emily said. But I think it's something holy. A sacrament, Emily knows now because she's looked it up, is a visible sign of God's grace. Emily Dickinson scoured her small corner of the universe in search of such signs. She lived in a time and place governed by Puritan values. To renounce Christianity publicly, as Dickinson did in front of her entire school, was to banish herself from society. She refused to call herself a Christian because she did not want to lie. Science, not faith, was her guiding light. Experimentation led to proof. Logic and reason were what she held dear. But if that was so, then why were so many of Emily Dickinson's poems like little searchlights for God? Walking to the dining room for breakfast, KT by her side, Emily considers what she is searching for other than a way out of her skin. As they scuttle over the pebbles, Emily hears lost rhymes rearranging themselves. In my life, I watched God take angels from my midst. I pinned some jasmine to my breast, twined violets round my wrist, while I raged inside myself, knowing what will be. When God takes away more than he gives, he leaves the shell of me. Maybe Emily Dickinson also heard poems under her shoes. Maybe she let this one stay so some other girl who came along could scoop it up, hold it in her palm. Rabbit, rabbit, says KT. Emily looks at her sideways. It's the 1st of March, Earth to Emily. Is that another asgism? Seriously, KT says. What rock have you been living under? A really heavy one. You say it for good luck. It's supposed to be the first thing you say when you wake up on the 1st of the month. Emily frowns. Rabbit, rabbit? Yeah. I think that might be a Vermont thing. No, says KT. It's an all-over thing. Why is the rock so heavy? I need coffee, Emily says. I can't talk without coffee. Can't or won't? Sometimes I wish I were a little girl again. Are you homesick? KT asks. It's okay if you are. It happens here, especially in the winter. I'm not homesick, says Emily. I'm nostalgic. I get that way at times, KT says. Like when I want my mom here so she can tuck me in at night and wake me up in the morning. I hate alarms. Do you ever miss playing with dolls? Emily pictures her Cabbage Patch, Barbie, and Madame Alexander dolls in boxes under her bed at home. No, she says. I think I'd rather play with them than with boys. You're funny. I'm totally serious, says KT. At the snowball, as I was standing there talking to this guy, who was kind of an asshole, I started thinking about it. Why was he an asshole? He never took his eyes off my boobs. Emily smiles. Get used to it, KT. Oh, I'm used to it. I've had these things for ages. I'd give anything to be flat again. Yeah, right. No, really, I want to go back. Being a kid teaches you that you're the queen of your forest. And then, whammo, you have to pack up your toys and start playing games with real people. I'm not so sure we're ready yet. I think we should play with our toys for just a little longer. As they enter the dining room, Emily loses her appetite over the smell of sausage. I'm just going to have coffee today, she tells KT. I'll meet you at our table. But the table is occupied, and Emily has to sit at one of the tables in the middle. While she's waiting for KT, she opens up her poetry notebook, just as Amber Atkins comes from behind and taps her on the shoulder. "We need to finish our presentation," says Amber. "Is it okay if I sit here?" "It's a free country," Emily says, adopting the official ASG attitude of a junior to a sophomore. At Grenfell County High School, the classes mingled more freely, but maybe that had more to do with boys and girls flirting than anything else. Amber dumps her things, a dirty canvas bag and a large sketchbook, into a chair. "I'm going to get coffee," she says. "You need a refill?" "I'm good," Emily says. In her notebook, she jots down a couple of lines and tucks it back inside her book bag. When KT arrives, and then Amber, the three girls make polite conversation about the dorm Amber lives in, Sweetser Hall, which was where KT lived last year with an exchange student from India. Jody never understood why Americans make such a big deal over the Indian Native American thing, KT says. The whole political correctness issue wasn't in her repertoire. What's in a name and all that? She had the coolest accent ever. "Political correctness is just another name for American excess." Emily can't help but smile. Amber sounds like Paul. "Before you know it," Amber says, "we'll be calling the homeless domestically challenged. Look at Christmas, which now starts the day after Halloween. Look at the Big Gulp. Our country is so screwed up. Speaking of which, are we still going to Chicago?" "It's a thing for French," Emily explains to KT. "You can come with us," Amber says. "We're taking the train to look at some art. Right, Emily?" "Right." "You know," says Amber, "we could go to Chicago. For real, I mean. The train station's just a few blocks from here." "Right," Emily says again. "I'm serious. What are you two gals doing for spring break?" KT and Emily look at each other. "Whatever," says Amber. "Hey, Emily, maybe we can work on this during lunch. I'll meet you in Madame Kolsch's classroom at 12:30. Ça va?" "Ça va," Emily says. Amber rises from the table, grabbing her stuff. "I'll catch you European Americans later." When Amber is out of earshot, Emily says, "That girl is one bumped pumpkin. Pot meet kettle, kettle meet pot." "You're really on a roll this morning, KT." "Not compared to Amber. I didn't know you two were friends."
2: "We're not," Emily says.
1: "It's okay for you to have friends other than me. Not that I have any friends other than you, but..."
2: "What about the girls in the quartet?"
1: "Oh, they're great, but they're all seniors, and they'll graduate before you know it, and then there I am again, bereft, like with Jody. I guess I shouldn't have put all of my friend eggs in her basket."
2: "Like me and Tara," Emily thinks.
1: But Jody was really smart, and funny, and humble. She had seen so much more than the rest of us. After the novelty of having her around wore off for everyone else, she and I became close.
2: "I bet you miss her."
1: "I do. We talked about stuff, and she was homesick the whole time she was here, but she stuck it out because she was only here for 9 months. Only as long, she would say, as it takes to make a human."
2: "I'm sorry you miss her," Emily says. "I'm sorry you got stuck with me."
1: "That's not what I meant."
2: "I know, but I'm still sorry about it."
1: "She and I agreed that feelings are the most important things," says KT. "Much more important than facts."
2: "Sorry is a feeling, isn't it?"
1: "I've got to go to practice. See you in the PM?"
2: "Okay,"
1: Emily says. "Are you really?" KT asks.
2: "Am I really what?"
1: "Okay." Emily nods.
2: "I'm getting there," she says. She sips her coffee as Katie takes her tray to the conveyor belt and heads back out into the cold of morning. In a few minutes, Emily follows the same path, wondering where the breadcrumbs are that will lead her back to the girl she used to be. Treasures. The woods yield up their treasures when you are but a girl. Whole days under dappled trees, a fairyland unfurls. May apples with coquettish blooms, umbrellas to the moss, pine cones with their symmetry, feathers with their gloss. They dare you to draw closer, to see if you can see your magic self curled up within God's rich poetry. Emily Beam, March 1st, 1995. Emily and Amber are called by Madam Kolsch to do their presentation first, which, once again, arouses Emily's suspicion that her French teacher is up to something. During lunch, the two girls decided that Amber would do the talking about the journey to Chicago. While she does, Emily stands beside her, holding up pictures of the paintings they visit at the museum. Emily's job is to explain the journey back to Amherst. They take a side trip to the small town of Winesburg, Ohio, to visit Tara, whom Emily calls her très bonne amie, even though Tara has no idea that Emily is now a boarding school girl. Or maybe she does know. If she's called the house, her mom or dad would have told her. But Emily is too ashamed to call Tara herself. Tara was as far from a hoe bag as you could get. She would never approve of what Emily has done. That evening, Emily walks to the drugstore and, using up the last of her money, she buys 3 packs of cigarettes, which she will hide in the pockets of the bathrobe she never wears, her going-away gift from Aunt Cindy, and 8 greeting cards celebrating friendship, which she doles out to KT over the next 2 weeks. Emily counts the days of March in animals. Rabbit, rabbit. Squirrel, squirrel. Cow, cow. Dog, dog. Dead dog, dead dog. And takes care to offer up, each morning with coffee, spoonfuls of emotion. The feelings that she would otherwise give to her poems, she gives to KT in conversation. The Hart Hall phone mocking her with its silence every single time she passes it by. If she were to walk by Paul's grave, that's how it would be too. Her footsteps find their metered pace up and down the now familiar path. The graves that stand on top of grass, silence made of stone, beckon to the girls who walk on melancholy bones. On March 15th, Emily buys a pack of crackers from the vending machine in the administration building and skips lunch. The outside temperature is still below freezing. In the library, she huddles into her notebook, intending to write, but her hands are too cold to hold a pen for long. She exchanges it for one of the Dickinson biographies and sits on her hands to warm them. It is much easier to make sense of someone else's life. A phone rings in the librarian's office, a sound that reminds Emily that she still hasn't called Carrie back. It is beginning to feel as if there are signs everywhere meant just for her. She reads that Emily Dickinson spent the most impressionable years of her youth, from age 9 to age 25, living not in the yellow brick house, but in one on West Street. No wonder, Emily Beam thinks. How could a girl escape the darkness if she grew up on West Street? Every day dies in the West. Emily Beam is convinced that if Emily Dickinson had grown up on East Street, she would have been a much cheerier person. Not to mention the fact that her room on West Street, now called North Pleasant Street, yet another sign, perched itself in full view of the town cemetery. Back then, in the years before modern medicine and antibiotics, there would have been funerals in the graveyard all the time. When Emily Dickinson was 15, her cousin Sophie, one of her closest friends, was dying, and Emily was granted permission by the doctor to enter Sophie's bedroom, even though visitors were forbidden. She took off her shoes so as not to make noise, and when she gazed upon the face of her dying friend, who could no longer speak, she was done in. She had to be dragged out of the room. She did not and could not cry, she wrote in a letter to a friend. Sophie's thoughts and feelings had been so like her own that once her friend was in the coffin with a lid closed, a finality too deep to fathom, Emily retreated into herself. She was taken out of Amherst Academy and sent to live with her Aunt Lavinia in Boston. Emily Beams slams the biography shut. As swiftly as possible, but without calling attention to herself, Emily walks out of the library and around the side of the building and down an alley that drops her out onto Webster Street. She heads to Main Street, turning left at the sign pointing toward the center of town. In front of the police station, an old man bends down to pick up an errant sheet of newspaper. As he rights himself, he smiles at Emily. "Do you know where North Pleasant Street is?" Emily asks. "If you'd taken 10 more steps, it would have bitten you," the man says, pointing. "It's the next block down. Turn right." She knows she is going to have to answer to Madame Kolsch and Dr. Ingold, and she'll probably earn herself a bucketful of hashes or get herself campused, as in no walking privileges for a while. But she has to get there today, not tomorrow or the next day. She can't wait until this evening, because what if it rains? The clouds hang low, gray blankets over the blue sky, over the sun. She checks her watch, 12:36, and walks fast. She knows from the biography that the house on Pleasant Street no longer stands, but she finds the cemetery, just a few blocks from Main Street, easily. A small sign points toward the Dickinson family plot in the center of the graveyard. Surrounded by an iron fence, the headstones mark the resting places of Emily, her sister Lavinia, their parents, and their father's parents. Right away, Emily can tell which headstone is Emily's. On top of it, people have left things. Ribbons, roses, candles, feathers, a small china doll. Emily leans in to see what is carved into the marble. "Called back," it reads in block print, with Emily Dickinson's birth date above it, December 10th, 1830. Even though Emily Beam is already aware that she and the poet share a birthday, it still sends electricity through her to see the date etched in stone. In 1977, another baby given the name of Emily was born, Emily Elizabeth Beam, who has grown up to believe that when you die, you die. End of story. Emily Dickinson's story ended on May 15, 1886. This quiet dust was gentlemen and ladies, and lads and girls. Because Emily Dickinson died of an illness, she expected to die. Paul didn't. For him, death wasn't in the picture at all. When Paul brought the gun to school, he wasn't planning to use it, not on anyone. The morning had flipped over on top of him. Now he lived under a dogwood tree. The day he was buried, there were no buds in sight. But it is almost spring, and before the petals of a dogwood open fully, they look like little wings. A sparrow, small and brown, swoops in and perches on top of the little china doll. For 3 breathless seconds, the bird pierces Emily Beam with its sharp black eyes. Then it sings a high, clear song and flies away. Emily lowers herself on top of the ground and opens her notebook, her heart squeezed up like a fist.

0: For 3 breathless seconds, the bird pierces Emily Beam with its sharp black eyes. Then it sings a high, clear song and flies away. Emily lowers herself on top of the ground and opens her notebook, her heart squeezed up like a fist. The Safe Way. Never relinquish your childhood, your devotion to dolls, to dressing them, pouring their tea, bathing them, combing their hair, tucking them into a nursery. For they will teach you their way, that there's safety in numbers, in tasks with beginnings and ends. They will make you believe in the tightness of sleep. You are not too old. You are never too old to unpack them from boxes. Lift them up one by one, catching each moment when eyes blink open, blink wide, lining them up on your unmade bed. A chorus of wonder at your return. Emily Beam, March 15th, 1995. Emily writes until her hand is numb from the cold. The wind has picked up, and her coat is in the library. She checks her watch, 2:30. Trigonometry class has started. She is going to fail a math test, but that is the least of her worries. She hurries back to campus, taking what she hopes is a shortcut through a park with a small lake. Sweetser Park, it's called, the same name as Amber Atkins' dorm. A lone swan floats, its neck folded into its white feathers. Around the lake, early daffodils curtsy and bow. In the letter she gave to Paul, Emily had written that she loved him. She had sworn it. Yes, they had broken up for now, but she would come back to Grenfell County after her sentence in Boston was over, and they would see each other at school, and she would keep him in her heart until it was reasonable for them to be together again. But there was nothing reasonable about the heart. Nothing at all. In truth, she wrote these things because she thought they were what Paul wanted to hear. How silly that letter would sound to her now. It makes her shudder. In the cold air of winter, Emily and Paul walked out the back door of Paul's house under clouds brimming with snow. They entered the woods, scuffling over the fallen leaves, and Emily broke the news. She told Paul that she was leaving for a few weeks. She told him that her parents were making her have an abortion. "Oh," he said, nodding too fast. "Oh." "What?"
1: "So you want an abortion?"
0: "No." She paused. "Yes."
1: "Which one?"
0: "Yes," said Emily.
1: "Why?"
0: Emily widened her eyes. "Because I want a life."
1: "What's inside of you," said Paul, reaching out toward her stomach, "is a life."
0: "That's not what I mean, and you know it. I want to grow up and travel and meet people and..."
1: "Other guys?"
0: "Other people," said Emily. "Not just guys, but, Paul, we won't be together forever."
1: "Why not?"
0: "We just won't be. It's natural. It happens."
1: "Not to everybody. Your parents started dating in high school."
0: "Yeah," said Emily. "And yours didn't."
1: "You want to go to college so you can get away from me," said Paul.
0: "That's not true. You have nothing to do with it."
1: "And that's not true. Not anymore."
0: He touched her stomach. "This is ours. This is us." "No," said Emily. "This is me."
1: "What would your parents say if you wanted to keep it?"
0: "Are you kidding? They would say no way."
1: "Have you asked them?"
0: "No. What's the point? I know what they'd

0: say. But it's your body, said Paul. It's your decision. But they gave my body life. That doesn't mean they own you. They own me till I'm 18, said Emily. That's their argument. But her parents had said no such thing. That's a faulty argument, said Paul. Yeah, to me and you it is, but why are you taking their side? I'm not. Yes, you are. Paul, said Emily in a quiet voice. Grow up. Paul covered his face with his hands. Are you breaking up with me? Emily waited until his hands dropped to his sides before she answered. Yes. But you love me, said Paul. I do, but I don't want a baby. You don't think I'm smart enough to be a dad, he said. It has nothing to do with that. Uh-huh. So I'm right. You don't think I'm smart. Paul, please. She reached for his hand, and he let her take it. I'm coming over to your house tonight. No, you're not, said Emily. Yes, I am. We're going to talk to them. It's awful what they're asking you to do. They might have given you life, but this is going to destroy you. I know this. I know you well enough to know that down the road... Just stop. Please. I'm coming over, he said, squeezing her hand. And we're going to sit down with your parents and talk. There. Is that grown up enough for you? Is that smart enough for you? Don't waste your time, said Emily. They won't answer the door. I don't care, said Paul, pulling his hand away. I'll bust open a window. They'll call the police. The police love me, remember? I wish that night at Cole's house had never happened. We were stupid, said Emily. Then she handed him the letter, and when Paul opened it and saw what was there, what he already knew, he lifted his head and screamed at the sky, and then he tried to hand the paper back. Why did you even need to write it all down if you knew you were going to tell me in person? In case you weren't here. You mean that if I hadn't been home, you would have broken up with me in a letter? Paul waved the stationery in her face, but Emily refused to take it. You know what? She said. This wouldn't be happening if you'd worn a condom. He stuffed the letter in his back pocket and grabbed her by the shoulders. Emily lost her footing, falling backward into leaves that had once been gold. Oh, so it's my fault? He yelled down at her. No, it's our fault. Wrong. It's your fault. How is it my fault? Paul's gray eyes turned to steel. You could have just given me a blowjob. You know that, Emily? How easy life would be if you'd just done it? Emily let herself drop back onto the leaves. Even if Paul hadn't pushed her, she would have ended up flat on the ground. It was true. If she'd done what Paul wanted, she would be a free girl. But now, she was bound to her body. You would never say that if you loved me, said Emily, lifting herself up. You don't love me. You really don't. Paul looked down at a rock and jabbed at it with the toe of his work boot before he picked it up and tossed it up and down, measuring the weight of it. He was going to throw the rock at her. Emily was sure of it. She scrambled to her feet and took off running to where her mom's car was parked. Paul started to follow her, then stopped at the top of the driveway. He was sobbing now, but he was still holding the rock. He waited until Emily was in the driver's seat, waited until she was watching, before he raised the rock high with both hands and brought it down full force on top of his head. With shaking hands, Emily put the key in the ignition. Through the windshield, she saw Paul crumple to the ground, palms pressed to his scalp. Then she turned the key, put the pedal to the metal, and flew home. Now, Emily walks and does not fly. She walks a straight line through the front gates of the Amherst School for Girls. She crosses the quad to the library to retrieve her coat. She halfway expects an army of adults to be circled around the carrel where she was sitting 2 hours ago, but all she finds is a note pinned to it, dashed off in slanted cursive on school stationery. Emily Beam, please report ASAP to the headmistress. The door to Dr. Ingold's office is wood with stained glass panels. When Emily knocks, she isn't sure that anyone can hear, her fist no match for the door's thickness. Moments later, the door creaks open and a woman emerges. It is not Dr. Ingold, whom Emily met on the day she moved in, but a younger version of her, a lean woman in a white blouse and a gray skirt who introduces herself as Ms. Ledbetter, Dr. Ingold's assistant. "Dr. Ingold will be glad to hear that you're safe," says Ms. Ledbetter, gesturing toward a chair covered in velvet. "Please, sit. She's on the telephone. I'll let her know you're here." Emily has waited on the other side of closed doors before, like on that Saturday night when she should have been at Frank's Tuscan Villa celebrating her birthday. All the way up in her room, Emily heard Paul's truck screech to a halt in front of the house at 7 o'clock, 3 hours after she had last seen him. Within seconds, Paul was ringing the doorbell. She ran downstairs, skidding into the entrance hall just as her father was reaching for the doorknob. "Don't answer it," she said. In that instant, Emily and her father understood each other. She was asking to be protected. Even though she might protest and rebel later, he would stand by her in that way. Her father reached for her hand and held tight while Paul pounded on the wood, rang the doorbell over and over. Emily's mother came running into the foyer and grabbed onto Emily's other hand. When Paul realized no one was going to let him in, he pressed his finger on the bell and held it there for so long that the doorbell burned itself out, the wail of a poor man's ambulance. Dr. Ingold's office has a cuckoo clock that sings on the quarter hour. No one in Grenfell County that Emily knows of has a cuckoo clock. It reminds her of Hansel and Gretel. Just as Dr. Ingold opens the door, the bird pops out and cuckoos 3 times. Dr. Ingold shakes Emily's hand and offers her a seat in a high wooden chair that looks like it came from an old church. Emily sits, nestling deeper inside her coat. One of the windows is partway open, and she can hear the train announcing its arrival into Amherst. Dr. Ingold searches Emily's eyes before she speaks. "I imagine that you had a good reason for leaving campus without permission?"
1: "I did," Emily says. "I had to find Emily Dickinson's grave."
0: Dr. Ingold raises one eyebrow.
2: "Go on."
0: Behind Dr. Ingold's desk hangs a painting of a girl sitting on a stool by a window that overlooks the ocean. The girl leans toward the water, 1 foot poised to go. "This is going to be hard to explain," Emily says. "It's like my brain has been hijacked."
2: "I'm intrigued," Dr. Ingold says.
0: "I'm intrigued too," Emily says. "I don't know what has taken it over, or where it's taking me, or whether I'll ever get my real brain back."
1: "You know, Emily, that we're going to have to send you home if you can't live with the rules here. They weren't put in place to confine you. They were put in place to make you feel secure, to give you some boundaries to guide you, to help you choose wisely, not only now, but for the rest of your life."
0: "Yes, ma'am." "And they are especially necessary for a girl who has so much to sort through."
2: Emily looks out the window at the shuddering limbs of a maple. Tell me, do you like your classes?
0: I do, Emily says.
2: Well, except for math.
0: What's the problem with math?
2: Mrs. Frame is a good teacher. It's just that the subject is... I don't know.
1: Dr. Ingold waits for her to finish the sentence, but she can't.
2: How are you and K.T. Montgomery getting along?
0: She's nice, says Emily. I like her a lot.
2: Dr. Ingold scribbles something on the pad of paper in front of her.
1: As you know, Emily, we all want it to work out for you here. I am well aware that you failed to report for a Sunday dinner last month. K.T. was terribly worried.
0: Yes, ma'am.
1: So, I'm going to campus you for a week starting now. That means no leaving the campus until next Wednesday, the 22nd. And if you break another major rule, we'll have to call your parents and discuss whether ASG is the best fit for you.
2: Emily nods.
0: Do you understand, Emily? Are we clear?
1: Yes, ma'am.
2: I'll explain to Madame Kolsch what lured you away from French, and I'll let Mrs. Frame know why you weren't in class again. I'm sure she'll be happy to hear that this time you didn't lock yourself away in a water closet.
1: Dr. Ingold offers Emily a small smile from the left corner of her mouth.
2: It's almost time for afternoon athletics, so I'll excuse you to go to your room to change clothes.
0: Thank you, Emily says, rising from her tall chair, which, she realizes now, was chosen to make the girl sitting in it feel small.
2: A letter arrived for you today, Dr. Ingold says. The sender wasn't aware of your box number, so it ended up in our office.
1: She lifts an envelope from her desk and hands it to Emily, who recognizes the handwriting immediately.
2: Dr. Ingold watches her.
1: Did you know that Emily Dickinson had hair almost the exact color as yours?
0: No, Emily says, touching the wind-blown strands of auburn that have escaped from her ponytail.
2: The photograph of her...
1: The daguerreotype, you mean. Photography had yet to be invented.
2: The daguerreotype. It makes her hair look black.
1: Our mutual friend wasn't nearly as dark as people have made her out to be. She spent hours in her garden. It was her favorite place. Remember that, please.
0: I will, Emily says.
1: I'm here. All of us are, if you need us. This should be the motto that goes on all of the ASG brochures. We're here if you need us.
2: If Emily had a dollar for every time someone has said that to her, she could buy out the drugstore's entire supply of greeting cards and replace them with her own unsentimental, Dickinson-like sentiments. DNA. I spend my days at boarding school, stealing up my spine, keeping faith but in myself, and books that draw the line. Between the world of spirit and the world of proven fact, truths that I can measure and depend on to exact, the finest points of being what God set me up to be, a genetic composition of irrationality. Emily Beam, March 15th, 1995. Because she can't go for her evening walk, Emily travels straight from the dining room to the library with a bag full of books, a head full of thoughts, and the still unopened letter from Ms. Albright. She wants a cigarette, but she does not want to see K.T., who ratted on her about missing Sunday dinner. No wonder K.T.'s favorite childhood book was Harriet the Spy. Emily Dickinson's roommate at Mount Holyoke Female Seminary was a spy, too. That spy wrote letters to friends at home reporting on the heathen Emily, a bad apple in danger of spoiling the barrel. The girls at the school were asked to keep their doors open at all times and to tell a teacher if another girl was ill. Back then, sickness could be deadly. But did doubt count as a disease? Did loneliness rank as an illness? Was a girl with sadness in her soul destined both for hell and dismissal? Maybe I should just go ahead and leave, Emily Beam thinks. Hop a train out of Amherst and wind my way back to Grenfell County and hole up in my bedroom for the next 50 years. She opens the creamy white envelope from Ms. Albright.
3: That concludes this installment of And We Stay by Jenny Hubbard, narrated by Aaron Spencer. The Virginia Voice has borrowed this recording of And We Stay, produced by Random House Audio, from the Henrico County Public Library. 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We hope you'll join us for another book hour here on the Virginia Voice.

0: Blind and vision-impaired individuals, as well as people with other disabilities, more often than not, are offered much-needed invaluable resources, but are rarely asked or provided opportunities to be the helpers and serve as a beacon of hope for others of similar circumstance. Shards of Light, Voices of the Blind and Vision Impaired, is an initiative designed to showcase the talents of the visually impaired citizens of Virginia. 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Furthermore, shards of light are our best attributes, our personal radiance. 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
6: My name's Jeff Regan. I get 10 a day in expenses from a detective bureau run by a guy named Lyon, Anthony J. Lyon. I'm the Lyon's Eye.
7: With Jack Webb as Jeff Regan, investigator, stand by for hard-boiled action and mystery and thrilling adventure in tonight's story of The Diamond Quartet.

0: Well, this is the way it started. Melody called about 6 o'clock that night. She gave me the name of a restaurant out on the strip and said that Lyon was waiting for me. I drove out there and found him squatting at one of the corner tables. He had a big white napkin tucked under all of his chins, and he was working on a plate of crab louis and a bottle of beer. A tall, peroxide blonde in slacks and dark glasses was sitting across from him, watching him eat. And a couple of bald-headed waiters were just sort of standing around looking at the ceiling.
1: Well, Regan, I see you got my message. You're right on time. Sit down. I want you to meet Miss, what did you say your name was, young lady?
2: Madge will do. Just plain Madge, fatso.
1: Regan, this is Madge.
2: I hate gumshoes. They all stink.
0: Okay, where'd you find her?
1: Madge? Madge works for Mr. Daly, Mr. Pete Daly. He's a new client of ours. Isn't that right, Madge?
2: All gumshoes are nosy. That's why I don't like them.
1: Madge is going to drive you out to Mr. Daly's residence, Regan.
0: Who's Daly?
1: Very nice chap. I spoke with him on the phone.
0: Mm-hmm. What's the job?
1: Well, it's a rather delicate matter, and I think Mr. Daly himself can explain it better than I.
2: Come on, all this gassing ain't getting us nowhere. The boss is waiting. Gumshoes talk too much.
1: Yes, Regan. I told Mr. Daly you'd be there by 7 o'clock. You just run along with Madge here and see what it's all about.
2: That's it.
1: Nice to have met you, Madge.
2: Ah, dry up, fatso.
1: Good. Call me, Regan. Call me if you're running into any trouble.
0: Just plain Madge, who was carrying a .25 automatic in her purse. When we got into a Cadillac, we went out the pass, turned off a hill and back of Burbank. Daly's residence was at the end of a private road, a nice old southern-style place with 2 or 3 private patrolmen guarding the entrance. They all needed shave. They kind of nodded when we got out of the car and went up to the front door. Naturally, there was a peep shutter there. It was real southern.
1: Yeah?
2: Me, Felix. This is the private peeper the boss wants to see.
1: Okay, miss.
2: Come on this way.
3: Who is it?
2: Madge, I got your peeper. Listen, here he is, Pete. Flat feet and all. His name's Regan.
3: Okay, Madge, that's all. Beat it. Sit down, Regan, sit down. Don't mind Madge. He's kind of antisocial.
0: Nice place you got. How's the gross?
3: Yeah, I do all right. 2 crap tables, 2 faro games, a little roulette in the living room, but I have to be careful.
0: I noticed that driving up.
3: There's lots of money thrown around here every night. Somebody might get some ideas. You know how it is.
0: What about the law?
3: Law? No trouble with them. I just don't let them know I'm in operation.
0: Mm-hmm.
3: In my business, I haven't much use for private detectives. I don't generally like them.
0: Neither does Madge.
3: But I happen to need one right now. I want you to do a little job for me.
0: You seem to have plenty of help around here. Wasn't that Felix Frazier at the door there? Last time I saw him, he was shadowing a banker up in Sacramento.
3: Yes, that was Felix, all right, but it's a little different. Yeah. Never seen this before? No? Well, it's a little bit of necklace called the Diamond Quartet. It's worth quite a chunk of cash. These 4 diamonds are good stuff.
0: So?
3: Dame named Annabella Callender left it here a week ago. She was in kind of deep at the roulette table and was wearing this. She left it for security.
0: How much did she lose?
3: About 5 G's, I guess. Kind of screwy little dame. She's a widow with a lot of money and a boyfriend named Teddy Silco. He paints or something. They come here.
0: And she loses steady?
3: Every time. Well, she sent me a check today for the full amount of what she lost.
0: Yeah?
3: And I want you to take this thing back to her tonight.
0: That it?
3: That's it. I got my dough. She gets a little diamond necklace back. Just business.
0: Well, it sounds simple.
3: It's simple. You're a licensed investigator, bonded, insured. Don't want any fuss about this. You just take it back. Very simple.
0: Okay. Now, you told me how simple it all is. Suppose you give me the hook. Did her check bounce?
3: You, want a drink? There wasn't any check.
0: I thought it'd be something like that.
3: Yeah. She called me a couple hours ago, said if I didn't have this thing back by tonight, she'd call a load of cops and come out and get it.
0: Not such a dumb dame as that.
3: As you're telling me. If she comes here with cops, I'm closed for the season, and this dump cost me a pile of dough. Felix was running the roulette table that night. I didn't know he'd taken this as security until we counted up. I should have pushed his mush in or something, letting a dame like that make a setup.
0: Maybe you'll do better next time.
3: There's going to be no next time, Regan. Here's her address. Here's the ice. Just take it to her and I'll chalk it up to experience.
0: You better get yourself a new boy at that table.
3: Yes, you're telling me. You're telling me.
0: Well, I took a taxi over to the restaurant in Hollywood, picked up my Buick, and drove to an apartment house near Pico and Beverly Drive. A couple of men in a little gray coupe were sitting in front of the building smoking cigarettes and pulling on their hat brims. I figured Daly was making sure I got the right address. Upstairs, on the fifth floor, I leaned into the buzzer and waited to see what Mrs. Annabella Callender looked like.
4: Oh, Teddy, I thought you'd never get here. The performance begins at 8:15, and you know the traffic. You aren't there.
0: You Annabella Callender?
4: Well, of course. Who are you?
0: My name's Regan.
4: Oh, Mr. Regan. Well, I'm only waiting for Ted to get here so we can make first curtain to the Biltmore. We're seeing Carousel, and we're going to be late if he doesn't get here. You can understand that.
0: Yeah, it figures.
4: And I'm all ready, and he hasn't shown up. Well, good night.
0: Yeah, her white ermine cape and the black strapless thing needed a touch. But she had it. That necklace I had in my pocket, or a very good copy, was hanging around her neck, and it looked like four Klieg lights at a Hollywood premiere.
5: Lay off. You bust the door. Lay off. What's the idea? You want to bust down the door? You drunk or something?
0: I've been pounding on this door for 5 minutes.
5: Well, that's too bad. Can't you read the signs? This building's closed. The scram, drift, push off, blow.
0: You got a jeweler in this building named Tartaglia?
5: Yeah, we got a jeweler named Tartaglia. Only don't want to see nobody because it's 9 o'clock at night. The joint's closing 8 here.
0: All right, slow down. He lives someplace, don't he?
5: Sure. There's a lot of houses that way. Why don't you try knocking on doors?
0: There wasn't any residence listed in the phone book. I thought maybe if I came down here to his office, you could tell me where I might see him.
5: I ain't gonna tell you nothing.
0: Look, I'm a private investigator. I gotta see him tonight.
5: How's little old expense account, Pilgrim?
0: It'll do.
5: Let me see, pal. The name's Freddie Leach. Your boy's a fat old pile of blubber with a lot of talk in this note. White Hotel. 208, 3 blocks, straight ahead.
0: Thanks, Freddy.
5: Anytime, pal. Brother Sawbuck, I'll tell you where his girlfriend lives.
6: Well, come in, Mr. Regan. Come in. You find me a bit indisposed at this hour. I was preparing to retire, but you said it was a matter of jewelry. Therefore, Bert Tartaglia is at your service. Now then, sir. What is so urgent?
0: I came to see you about a diamond necklace. I found your name stamped on the inside.
6: House of Tartaglia, most respected name in diamonds as in all the lapidary arts. Most respected. I'm the last of four sons. All of... But continue, Mr. Regan.
0: Take a look at this.
6: And how do you come into possession of the diamond quartet, sir?
0: A man named Daly, who runs a gambling club, hired me to take it back to a lady named Callender.
6: Gambling house? And how did Mr. Daly acquire it?
0: She lost it at the roulette table. She left it so she could raise the cash.
6: Deplorable, deplorable conduct on her part. Annabella Callender, a very indiscreet young lady, to be sure. Lovely body, propelled by a ridiculous man.
0: I tried to take it back to her tonight.
6: It's beautiful, isn't it, Mr. Egan?
0: I want to know if it's real or not.
6: Real? Of course it's real.
0: You sure?
6: Mr. Regan, do you doubt my ability as a gemologist? Once in a lifetime, sir, only once in a lifetime, does an artisan have the opportunity to create the perfect necklace.
0: How much will it pull?
6: Priceless in the amount of work. Roughly $65,000. See, here, under the light. See how carefully each stone is mounted. Without reservation, I pronounce the Diamond Quartet an incomparable masterpiece.
0: Well, I saw one just like it tonight.
6: Well, I didn't quite follow you, sir. No one could create another diamond quartet except Bert Tartaglia.
0: Well, and somebody made up a pretty good imitation.
6: The finest workman at best would create only a crude resemblance. This kind of work demands an artist, Mr. Regan, an artist.
0: But it could get by.
6: Well, to the unpracticed eye, yes. To the layman, perhaps, yes.
0: Mm-hmm. That's all I wanted to know.
6: Later than Anguis Herber, eh?
0: What was that?
6: Latin. A snake in the grass, eh?
0: Maybe.
6: Your expression tells me you are concerned for the safety of this piece. I have a safe here in my room if you'd care.
0: No, it'll be all right.
6: Well, then, you leave satisfied, I trust.
0: Yeah, thanks.
6: Think nothing of it, Mr. Regan. Think nothing of it. Just remember the House of Tartaglia when you want fine jewels. Good evening, sir.
0: In the lobby, I got 2 3-cent stamps from the clerk. He watched me put the diamond quartet in an envelope, address it to myself, and mail it right there. He blinked a couple of times, but I didn't tell him about my two pals parked across the street in the little gray coupe. Well, they were sitting there, still sucking on cigarettes and pulling on their hat brims. When I walked outside, they got out of the coupe, came over to where I was lighting a cigarette. The tall one tapped me on the shoulder.
3: Here's the paper, Georgie. Want to ask him for a match?
5: Georgie's nearsighted.
0: That's too bad.
7: That's him, Danny. Got a match, Peeper?
3: Georgie asks if you got a match, Peeper. He's a dummy, Georgie. Don't talk.
7: Got a match, Peeper?
3: What I tell you, he's a dummy.
7: He don't look like no dummy.
3: Why, he's a dummy, all right, ain't you, Peeper? See, he's a dummy, Georgie. I told him about you being nearsighted, and he said it was too bad. Didn't you, Peeper?
7: He still don't talk.
3: Go on, Peeper. Tell Georgie how sorry you are about him being nearsighted. I told you he was a dummy, Georgie.
7: I'll private eyes like you.
3: Georgie asked you a question. He wants to know if all private eyes is like you.
7: Danny boy says you're a dummy. You're a dummy?
3: Georgie asked you another question. He wants to know if you're a dummy. See, he don't answer.
7: I don't like dummies.
3: We asked 3 questions already and he ain't said nothing. That makes him a dummy.
7: Maybe we'd find something if we went through the dummy's pockets.
3: Yeah, even a dummy's got pockets. Ain't that right, dummy? Hold it, Georgie.
7: Hey, move just like a dummy.
0: What do you want?
7: Hey, talk.
3: Yeah, yeah. Make him talk again, Georgie. Make him talk bigger, Georgie. Talk's real nice, but he don't say much. Maybe he's tough, Georgie.
7: He might think he's tough. But then again, you see? Yeah, it's so tough.
3: Now it's my turn.
7: Hey. You don't talk no more, Danny.
3: This Peeper ain't no pretty picture, Georgie. Why you want to hold him up?
8: You are listening to the story of the Diamond Quartet. Tonight's adventure with Jeff Regan, investigator. $29,000 nurses are needed now to join the new Army Nurse Corps Officers Reserve. For the first time in history, qualified nurses are given the opportunity of receiving a commission in the regular Army Reserve. These nurses will remain on inactive status, ready to serve their country in the event of an emergency. 4,000 of them, if they wish, may choose active duty. Inactive reserve status will not interfere with the nurse's civilian life, but the educational opportunities offered her by the Army Medical Department will be of a great advantage to her in her work. So don't wait. If you're a registered graduate nurse between the ages of 21 and 45, drop a card now for complete information to the Adjutant General, Washington, D.C. And now, back to the story of the Diamond Quartet and Jeff Regan, investigator.

0: Can you hear me, Regan? Nurse, are you sure he's coming too?
1: He had quite a beating, Mr. Lyon, but he's coming around.
0: Regan. Regan, can you hear me? Regan, can you hear me?
1: I think he's with us now.
0: It's me, Regan. What happened to you? Why didn't you call? Regan, do you understand me?
2: What's this?
0: That's your head. It isn't very pretty, let me tell you that.
1: I'll be at my desk, Mr. Lyon.
0: All right. Come on, give it to me. What happened? An hour ago, the receiving hospital telephones me that they picked you up in some gutter. I come down to see what's what, and you lay there and ask me what's this.
2: Well, it's a wrong job. Another punk client.
0: As long as they've got the dough, we love them all. Who are you fighting with?
2: A couple of boys named Danny and Georgie.
0: Well, would you mind telling me just where you've been while you should have been doing what you were hired to do?
2: I was out with Danny and Georgie.
0: Sure. You were out with Danny and Georgie. But what did you do before that? And what did you do with the necklace? That diamond quartet or whatever it is.
2: I mailed it.
0: You mailed it? You were hired to deliver that thing personally, and you mail it.
2: Where's my clothes?
0: Regan, I'll never understand you. I'll never understand you or the way you do things. I send you out on a simple little job. All you have to do is take a necklace back, and what do? You wind up bleeding all over the city streets. Here's your pants.
2: What time you got?
0: 3 o'clock in the morning. It's always 3 o'clock in the morning when somebody telephones me that you're in trouble somewhere.
2: Well, why don't you go home and go back to bed?
0: I haven't been to bed. I haven't had one wink of sleep tonight. You know why? Because on top of all my other troubles, some dame who sounds like she has a suit full of hoops has been calling my place every half hour asking for you. My place.
2: Why didn't you tell her to call my place?
0: I did tell her to call your place. I told her a couple of hundred times to call your place. Then I told her to shut up.
2: Coat.
0: Here. You look terrible. Terrible.
2: She give you a name?
0: Annabella something or other. I don't know. But what I want to know is... Hey, where are you going? Who's going to pay this hospital bill? Where are you going?
2: Well, the cab driver circled twice before he picked me up, but he got me out to her place in 20 minutes. When I got upstairs, her door was halfway open, and the light from the hallway kind of seeped in. She was sitting in a big chair right by the door. I don't know why, but she was holding the phone on her lap, just sitting there, looking at nothing.
3: Oh, Mr. Reeder. It's you. You came back.
2: Yeah. I don't think you're going to need this.
3: Well then, Mr. Regan. Well then. I suppose you've met some people tonight who know a great deal about me.
2: Some? A gambler? A jeweler?
3: And of course they told you how I carry on with money and all that. Everyone seems to know that.
2: Yeah, Daly told me.
3: Do you know about Charles? Charles and I had so many things together, and it was so much fun being alive with him. You like to have fun, Mr. Regan? I do think he enjoyed being alive with me. I mean, I cried when Charles was killed. I really did. I cried. I didn't know what to do. I cried.
2: How long ago was that?
3: Oh, Charles was killed 3 years ago. But now I have Teddy. He's really a dear. You should meet him. We should all have a drink together or something. Teddy's a fine artist. Very fine artist. I think you'll be very prominent someday. I do. I really do think Teddy will be very proud someday. Of course, it wouldn't make any difference now. Did they tell you that I did they tell you? It's funny. I can't seem to get my tongue adjusted to my mouth. Has that ever happened to you, Mr. Reed?
2: Sometimes.
3: Teddy asked me to marry him tonight.
2: He did?
3: Yes, I've been very lonely since Charles died, and it isn't my money that Teddy's interested in, I'm certain. Teddy has some money of his own, although many people don't know it. What is money, Miss Regan? What would you say, money? Oh, dear, there I go again with that business about my tongue. You think I should see a correctionist?
2: Why did you call me tonight?
3: You're the only detective I know. And I really don't know you. It's just that Mr. Daly said you were a detective.
2: Why did you want to see me?
3: I really can't understand, Money. I know it must sound strange to you, but some people live for it, and some people die for it, and some people...
2: Amir, what's wrong? What is it? Come on.
3: Oh, they do look so funny. So very funny. I've seen them count money. Oh, so much money. I really believe that's all they live for. They handle it and caress it now.
2: Come on, tell me, what's wrong? What is it? What is it? She was pointing to a black spot across the room. I found the light switch and turned it on. Oh, yeah, they looked funny, all right. It was Daly and his dumb roulette table man, Felix. And both of them were as dead as you can get.
4: Hello, darling, darling, darling. I've been waiting up all night. I knew you'd telephone and say you'd marry me.
2: Yeah. Your name's Silco?
4: Oh, yes, I was expecting...
2: My name's Regan. I'm a private investigator. I'm calling from her apartment.
4: Annabella's?
2: Now, listen. There's been a couple of murders here.
4: What?
2: She's had quite a jolt. She's going to need you and all the help she can get. I called homicide and, well, it might be kind of rough for her.
4: I'll bring a doctor.
2: And a lawyer.
4: I've got a good one. I'll be there in 10 minutes. Thank you.
2: Well, he showed up about the same time Wendetti and the homicide boys got there. By that time, she couldn't even talk and they had to put her to sleep. I told Wendetti what I knew about it, and he said we'd get it straightened around as soon as she had something to say. It was about 8 o'clock in the morning when I got home. I didn't expect my boy to show up so soon. He was already there.
5: Regan. I've been expecting you. Come in, sir. Come in. I've been amusing myself with your chessboard. So we meet again. Sit down, sit down. You've had rather a hectic night, I'll wager.
2: Your boys were pretty rough.
5: Georgie and Danny? Two men of another world, Regan. Not our world. Allow me to apologize for their actions. And so unnecessary, too. I underestimated you, Regan. There's an ingenious method of protecting the Diamond Quartet. Why, sir, by the simple expedient of placing a 3-cent stamp on an envelope and mailing it to you yourself, you hired as guardians the entire United States Postal Service, not to mention the Army, Navy, and Marine Corps.
2: You want one of these?
5: No, thank you, Regan. Much too early in the day. But go ahead. You give me cause to admire you again, sir. I am one of those faint-hearted persons who cannot abide liquor until 5 o'clock in the afternoon.
2: All right. What happens now?
5: By gad, I admire your directness, Mr. Regan. When I met you last night, I promised myself you'd give me trouble, and you have.
2: Who's in on it?
5: Such directness. In answer, sir, that is a method to be explained.
2: Double cross.
5: If you can bear my vanity, I have invented a new word. Triple cross. It does have a ring to it, doesn't it?
2: Sounds familiar.
5: My gad, sir, I like you.
2: Daly in on this?
5: Daly? No, of course not. A mere instigator. But when Madge explained to me that he was returning the Diamond Quartet, I first conceived the plan.
2: Just plain Madge.
5: She and her friends have been very valuable to me.
2: They knocked off Daly and Felix and planted them in the girl's apartment.
5: Right. With two cadavers in her living room, Mrs. Callender was very unlikely to discuss missing jewelry with the police.
2: Then it was a phony she was wearing and she didn't even know it, huh?
5: And it caused all of this. If you had merely returned it, it would have been simple to remove it from her. But then...
2: And you just sit here and wait for the mail.
5: We wait for the mail, Mr. Regan.
2: What about your playmates?
5: You do act your role, don't you? And I like you for it, Mr. Regan. I wish you and I could have worked out something together. An unbeatable team. In answer, sir, I'm afraid I shall be sought for murder, the two this night.
2: Danny and Georgie?
5: And Madge. Does that name bother you as much as it bothers me? Give me a woman with a name like Celeste or... Josephine or Roxanne. Those are our proper names for the creatures. But Madge.
2: Where are the police going to find all these bodies?
5: In my hotel room, which I departed hastily.
2: I know a man down at Central Homicide named Wendetti.
5: Do you?
2: Mm-hmm. He's the best cop I've ever seen. You'll never get away with it.
5: Allow me to correct you, sir. I don't intend to get away with it. Observe me well. You see before you a man advanced in years, attached to a destitute and bankrupt jewelry firm, with nothing more to look forward to than a grim few years, and finally the end. Now an opportunity to live like a king, and by God, sir, I've taken it.
2: They'll pick you up before you can pack a bag.
5: I'll risk that. I shall turn the diamond quartet into cash, and with a well-laden purse, I shall be satisfied to elude the police over half the world. Oh, yes, they'll get me. In 2 years, 3 years, perhaps. By that time, I shall have spent the money. And what more could a man ask than a perfect fulfillment of all his wishes? Huh? I ask you, sir, as one gentleman to another, what more could a man ask? You have company, and I have a gun. Answer it. Tell him to go away. I'll be right beside you. All right. Open it.
6: One side, Shamus. I got a gun.
5: Madge.
6: Thought I'd find you here, but boy, you didn't do such a good job on me.
5: Caution, my dear. I have a gun, too.
6: I didn't last long enough to let you have it. Get out of my way, people.
5: Mr. Regan, sir. I believe I've been shot. I'll need it. Little assistance. I can't seem to hold my feet, sir. Can't seem to hold my feet. The immortal Miss Neil Missy Bonham, Mr. Regan. Or if your second year Latin escapes you, speak well of the dead. It was an awkward plan at best. Wasn't it?
2: It was a lousy idea. Well, there wasn't anybody left for Wendetti to arrest, so we sat around and looked at each other. Wendetti agreed that Madge double-crossed Daly, Tartaglia double-crossed Madge and her boys. Yeah, triple-crossed. Well, the lion had something on his mind. He wanted to know, was I satisfied with what I got out of this case? I didn't answer him. I need the job.

0: The Army Nurse Corps Reserve still has commissions available. If you are a graduate registered nurse between the ages of 21 and 45, you may be eligible for a commission in the Army Nurse Corps section of the Regular Officers Reserve. Graduate work is provided at the Army's most modern teaching centers, and the nurses obtain educational experiences that benefit them in both civilian and military nursing. If you believe you qualify for a commission in the Army Nurse Corps Reserve, apply to the Adjutant General, Washington, D.C. Jack Webb is featured as Jeff Regan, with Wilms Herbert as Anthony J. Lyon. The role of Bert Tartaglia was played by Barry Kroger. Lorene Tuttle was Annabella Callender. It's CBS same time next week for Trouble, Suspense, and Thrilling Adventure with Jeff Regan, Investigator. Written by E. Jack Newman, produced by Gordon T. Hughes, directed tonight by Cliff Howell. 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
3: 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Sailing 1200. All clear.
1: Okay. This is Hop Harrigan coming in.
4: Yes, and this is Glenn Riggs coming in for Grape Nuts Flakes, the happy breakfast cereal. Beside me, gang, is someone who is sad as a little mountain echo. Cheer up, Nosedive. Ella Fifinella will be back.
5: She was my pal.
4: Oh, gosh, you sound as sad as a fellow who's run out of Grape Nuts Flakes. Here's another box. I mean, Ella Fifinella will be back before you know it.
5: At night, we used to take walks on Gremlin Avenue. We'd stop, and I'd show Ella how strong I was.
4: You did? How?
5: Oh, I'd pick up a pebble. Those days are gone forever.
4: Oh, cheer up, Nosedive. Just think of all the good Ella's going to do. Getting that paper confetti to stuff your Santa Claus suit. That was a swell paper-saving idea, too. That should cheer you up.
5: I guess I'm in the doldrums.
4: It's doldrums, Nosedive. That's when you feel way down.
5: Oh.
4: And one way you can snap out of them is to treat yourself to some delicious Grape Nuts Flakes. And gang, whenever you're in the doldrums, cheer yourself up with Grape Nuts Flakes, because they're a whole grain cereal with lots of strength-giving nourishment that helps to keep you full of zip and punch. So you ask Mom to get Grape Nuts Flakes, the breakfast treat that's got what it takes. And now to our story. Wearing the uniforms of a Luftwaffe Oberleutnant and a Gestapo captain, Hop and Tank drove to the secret airfield of the infamous Nazi Death's Head Squadron in a daring attempt to steal an enemy plane in which to fly to Zaltzmar, where they hoped to find Major McCall. Acting boldly and arrogantly, Hop ordered an ME-210 warmed up and prepared for flight. The bluff worked, and a few minutes later, seated in the narrow cockpit, the boys were in the air. Circling the field, Hop set a course southeast by east for Zaltzmar. He and Tank were relaxing in their bucket seats when suddenly Tank's sharp ears picked up the sound of planes over their own motors.
6: Hop, they sound like Spitfires.
7: Can you see them?
6: No, not yet. No, I do. They're at 5 o'clock, about 3,000 feet up. You can see the moonlight shining on their wings.
7: We better get out of here, but fast.
6: It's too late. They've spotted us. They're peeling off, diving right down on us.
7: Good Lord.
6: The first one's open at fire. Cow, do something, Hop. Do something.
7: Riding my tail. I'll loop out.
6: Wow, he almost chewed off our elevator.
7: Watch it now. The others are coming down.
6: Yeah, they're fanning out, trying to bracket us.
7: Brace yourself, Tank. We can't shoot back. We're going to do some plain and fancy flying.
6: We'd better, or we'll be scattered all over Germany. Those RAF boys mean business, and no kidding.
7: Are they on our tail yet?
6: Just coming down now and plenty fast.
7: All right, then we'll work it this way. Pull flaps and open up with our wing guns.
6: Guns? I thought you
7: said... We're not going to fire at them. Just dead ahead into the air.
6: Oh, brother, they didn't have a chance. You slowed down so quick, they went by without pulling a trigger.
7: Firing our guns did the trick. Acted like air brake.
6: Yeah, but they're curling around again. They're separating. Coming at us from all angles.
7: Hey, this is getting rugged.
6: Heads up, they're starting to blast.
7: Only one thing I can do now. Stick forward, throttle all the way out. They're probing the other the mess, he won't fold our wings.
6: Well, you duck the ones coming at us from the sides, but there's two more glued to our tail.
7: He's down behind the armored shield tank.
6: Don't worry, I am. Hey, they're starting to cut us up. Can't you shake them, Hop?
7: This crate is diving as fast as she'll ever dive.
6: Well, it ain't fast enough. Out of
7: us. Hold on. Gonna pull out.
6: I hope the wings stay on.
7: Here it goes.
6: Ooh. Oh, feels like I was kicked in the stomach.
7: Well, that shook those two.
6: But now the other guys are on us again.
7: I can't do anything now. We're at stalling speed. Motors won't pick up fast enough.
6: Doc, here they come. Pop, you okay?
7: Yeah, but our port motor shot to ribbons.
6: Jump with Jenny's. It's burning. Hey, quick, switch on the fire extinguisher. Flood the motor.
7: We're trying to. Turn the switch, but nothing happens. Pump lines must have been shut away.
6: That's all we need.
7: Buckle on your shoe tank. We'll have to bail out.
6: My chute? What chute? The rain gun.
7: What? Oh, good heavens. All right, then. Sit tight. There's only one other way we can get out of this.
6: What are you going to do?
7: Yank the ship out of this bin and dive. Dive as fast as we can. Here goes.
6: The flames are starting to chew up the...

0: That's all we need.
1: Buckle on your shoe, Tank. We'll have to bail out.
0: My shoe? What shoe? The rain gun.
1: What? Oh, good heavens. All right, then. Sit tight. There's only one other way we can get out of this.
0: What are you going to do?
1: Yank the ship out of the spin and dive. Dive as fast as we can. Here goes.
0: The flames are starting to chew up the wing, Hop. Maybe she won't take a dive.
1: The only thing I can do to get the fire out. Hope the wind pressure will smother the flames.
0: What's our altitude?
1: 4,400. Dropping fast. Where are the Spitfires?
0: Circling around. About 7,000. Guess they figure we're goners.
1: They're not too far wrong. 3,500 now.
0: Fire's still going strong.
1: 3,000.
0: How's the ship handling?
1: Stiff and heavy. 2,500.
0: Hey, the fire's dying down a little. The wind's starting to smother it.
1: Well, I'd better hurry. 2,000.
0: I can hardly see the flames now. Just a lot of smoke.
1: 1,500. I'll have to start easing her out soon. That charred wing won't stand a sharp pull-up.
0: Go ahead.
1: Hang on.
0: The smoke's blown away now, Hop. The fire's out. You did it.
1: Yeah, but I don't know if the starboard motor can pull us out alone. 1,000 feet now.
0: Ain't she answering the controls?
1: Very slowly. Having a tough job getting the nose up.
0: Come on, baby, come on.
1: 750 now.
0: You better jerk her up, Hop, or we'll plow a hole in the ground.
1: Okay, start looking for a place to sit down. If she comes out, she won't stay up for long.
0: Check.
1: Here goes now. Stick all the way back.
0: Hop, we're level, and the wing held.
1: Yeah, that starboard motor's going to stall on me any second.
0: Hey, there's an open field about a mile ahead of us.
1: I hope we make it.
0: I don't know what kind of condition it's in. Too dark to see if there's ditches or anything.
1: Oh, I can't very well be choosy.
0: Uh-oh, she's starting to go.
1: Nothing I can do about it now.
0: Field is still a good half mile. Can you hold her up?
1: Doing my best. We're 250, dropping fast.
0: She's cut out now for good.
1: I'm stretching my glide as far as she'll go. Take your C-straps. Tighten them up. We'll hit hard.
0: Hey, look. The field's plowed up. And there's haystacks all over the place.
1: Yeah, I see them. Down to 100 feet. I think we'll make it.
0: But what about the wheels? Ain't you going to lower them?
1: No, we're going in on our belly.
0: Right.
1: 50 feet. 25. Get set now. We're going to hit.
0: Let her rip.
1: This is it. Hang on, Tank. We got to ride her out.
0: We're headed straight for a haystack.
1: At least it'll be soft. Here we go. Tank, you all right?
2: Yeah, I think so. I'm all here. How about you?
1: I barked my shins against the control panel. Side of that, no damage. Come on now, we got to get out of this mess.
2: Check.
1: Yeah, I'll slide the canopy back.
2: Phew, we sure dug ourselves into this haystack. Think we'll be able to get out?
1: Of course. Come on, pile out and edge along the fuselage. And wait a minute. Take that map with you.
2: Right. I got it. There goes my hay fever.
1: Now hold your breath as long as you can. Squint your eyes. It's the dust.
2: Okay, go ahead now. Let's get out of here.
1: Follow right behind me.
3: Wouldn't it be funny if we found a needle now? You know, needle in a haystack.
1: Yeah, I know. I think we're coming to the edge of the stack. He's looser around here.
2: Good.
1: Now we are getting out. Keep coming, Tank.
2: I'm right behind you.
1: Ah, the air is clearer. One plunge and we're through. Hit it, Tank.
2: Gangway. Phew. Fresh air at last.
1: Now, hold up for a second. Let's see where we are.
4: Hey, what happened to the moon? It's pitch dark.
1: Well, I don't think we better hang around here long. Someone may have seen us crack up.
2: Suits me. Let's go.
1: Wait now. We got to do something about that plane.
2: What do you mean, do something?
1: Well, it's found. They'll look for the survivors. Have you any matches?
2: I think so. What do you want matches for?
1: I'm going to start a little bonfire.
2: Huh? Are you crazy? You want every hiney within 10 miles down on our necks?
1: Come on. Cut the chatter. Let's have the matches.
2: Here.
1: Okay. Now let's get to this. Hay's pretty dry. Ought to go up fast.
4: But, Hop, what's the big idea? As soon as the hineys living around here see the fire, they'll come piling over.
1: That's all right. We'll still have a chance to get away. And later, after the fire dies down, they'll figure the occupants of the plane were burned up.
4: So?
1: So they won't be looking for us right away. Of course, it won't last long. As soon as regular army men examine the wreck, they'll realize we escaped. But we'll still have a few hours head start on them.
4: Oh, now I get it.
1: Yeah, it's about time. Come on, grab a handful of hay. Twist it into a torch.
2: Okay. How's this?
1: Fine. Hold still now.
2: She caught hold.
1: Throw that on top of the stack.
2: Check.
1: Ah, we'll light the edges.
2: And what do we do after we finish here? Run like crazy?
1: No, I don't think we'll have to. We'll duck into one of the stacks on the edge of the field. Hold up for a while.

0: Going pretty good now.
1: All right, that's enough. She'll burn right through to the plane. The gas tank will take care of the rest. Come on, let's make tracks.
0: Lead the way. Boy, it's really blazing now. Some whiny farmer's gonna be awful mad.
1: He'll blame it on the Luftwaffe.
0: It's okay by me.
1: Step it up. Fire's throwing plenty of light. We mustn't be seen or we're in trouble.
0: Which stack you want to duck into?
1: Yeah, that one over there, near the edge of the woods.
0: Right. Hey, look. Ah, back on the other side of the field. Lights.
1: Yeah, like flashlights. Local farmers must have seen the blaze. Keep running.
0: I am.
1: Okay, now, here we are. Dig into the stack, fast.
0: Oh, gosh, this ain't gonna do my schnozzle any good. I'll start sneezing again.
1: No, we won't go too far in.
0: It's enough now?
1: Yeah.
0: Okay.
1: Now, pull some of the hay down in front, like this. That covers the hole we made. Now we're all tight and shipshape.
0: Yeah, you are. What about me?
1: Oh, you keep a handkerchief over your nose. We're not moving until daylight. We'll rest and catch up on our sleep, then hit the road for Salzmar. With any kind of luck, we should be there tomorrow night.
2: Yeah, then the tough part begins. Getting Major McCall out of that concentration camp. That's going to be some sweet job.
1: We'll worry about it tomorrow. Try and get some sleep. Good night, Tank.
0: Good night, Hop.
3: Curling up in their cramped little dugout in the haystack, Hop and Tank try to sleep. But their minds race with thoughts of what lies ahead of them. The concentration camp, guarded by hundreds of armed Nazis. Barbed wire, machine gun emplacements. How can they possibly get through?
4: Say, Nosedive, you think you have trouble. Supposing you were the word hole.
5: The word hole? Oh, it's sad, too.
4: Sad? Why, it has more ups and downs than a seesaw.
5: Did its girlfriend go away, too, Mr. Riggs?
4: No, but listen to this. When the word hole is spelled with a W, W-H-O-L-E, that means it's got everything. But when it's spelled without a W, H-O-L-E, that means it's got nothing. Now, isn't that sad, Gremlin?
5: Oh, gee, that is sad. But why doesn't the word hole eat Grape Nuts Flakes? It gets strong and have everything instead of nothing.
4: Because it's an it, and its don't eat. He's and she's, yes, but not its.
5: I feel awful sorry for the word hole.
4: Well, that shows a great heart, Nosedive, feeling sorry for others while you've got troubles of your own. But don't worry, there's one friend of ours that's very nice to the word hole.
5: Who's that, Mr. Rick?
4: It's Grape Nuts Flakes. You see, Nosedive, we always use the word hole with the W to talk about Grape Nuts Flakes because they're a whole grain cereal. So everybody's happy. The word hole is happy, and the folks who eat Grape Nuts Flakes are happy. They know they're getting real bodybuilding goodness in every toasty brown dishful. They're getting whole grain nourishment. See, Gremlin?
5: Yep. And I'm happy, too. Those Grape Nuts Flakes, they've got what it takes.
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4: So long, Hop. Don't forget Grape Nuts Flakes. 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Grape Nuts Flakes present Hop Harrigan, America's ace of the airwaves.
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7: Okay. This is Hop Harrigan coming in.
4: Yes, and this is Glenn Riggs coming in for Grape Nuts Flakes, the happy breakfast cereal. But, gang, someone who isn't very happy these days is our little gremlin, Nosedive. Nosedive, I thought you snapped out of it.
5: Mr. Riggs, I didn't get a letter from Ella Fifinella.
4: I know, but it takes time. Chances are she's still on the moonbeam.
5: I'm desperate, Mr. Riggs. You know what I'm going to do?
4: You know what?
5: I'm gonna jump off a hollyhock.
4: Oh, gosh, don't do that, Nosedive. You'll get hurt. And you wouldn't be playing fair with me or the gang.
5: How's that, Mr. Riggs?
4: Well, the other day I told them you'd snap out of it. I told them those Grape Nuts Flakes with their bodybuilding goodness would bring you around like the sun. And now you talk of jumping off a hollyhock.
5: Oh, I'm sorry, Mr. Riggs. But if I only got a letter, a telegram, just something.
4: Well, for all you know, there may be a letter in the afternoon mail. Why don't you go home after the show and see?
5: Oh, that's a good idea, Mr. Riggs. Yep, that it is.
4: And if you see any hollyhocks around, just walk the other way. But, gang, I'm not really worried about the gremlin. If he does see a hollyhock, he'll probably climb up it just to see how strong he's getting with Grape Nuts Flakes. Because Grape Nuts Flakes are chock full of whole grain nourishment, including vitamin B1, the energy vitamin. Yes, sir, those Grape Nuts Flakes, they've got what it takes. And now to our story. On the last lap of their dangerous trek through Germany in search of Major McCall, Hop and Tank, wearing the uniforms of a Luftwaffe Oberleutnant and a Gestapo captain, are nearing the town of Salzmar, where they believe the Major is a prisoner in the dreaded concentration camp. However, unknown to the boys, time has grown dangerously short. Major McCall has been given an ultimatum by the Nazi commandant of the concentration camp. Either divulge vital secrets of Allied Air Forces operations by nightfall or be executed as a spy. As we continue now, Hop and Tank are still 10 miles from Salzmar, riding in the rear seat of a Nazi squad car. The driver, a German army corporal, turns from the wheel momentarily and with a worried expression on his face, questions Hop, who is masquerading as a Nazi flying officer.
8: Please, Herr Oberleutnant, you are sure that I will not get into any trouble for this. You will explain to Lieutenant Kortner that I only obeyed your orders.
9: Of course, Dummkopf. I will see to it that there is no harm done. Now keep your eyes on the road. Pay attention to what you are doing. Herr Captain and I wish to reach Salzmar alive.
8: Yeah. I'm sorry, mein Herr.
9: How is your face, my dear Captain? Does it give you much pain?
10: Yeah.
9: That is too bad. Just keep the bandages in place. Very soon you will receive medical attention.
11: Nuts to the bandage.
12: Take it with you. Put that bandage back again. Cover your mouth.
11: It's gagging me. I can't breathe, Hop. Besides, that dope of a Heine, he can't see me.
12: No, but he may hear you. That's why we put the bandage on in the first place, so you wouldn't have to talk.
11: Heck, I'm not talking over a whisper. Anyway, what are we fooling around like this for? Why don't we conk the crowd over the head and dump them?
12: Nah, not yet. Don't forget, we're not sure where Salzmar is. We don't want to go wandering around the country in these uniforms. If we're caught, you know what it means.
11: We ain't gonna get caught.
12: Why look for trouble, Tank? Why not just relax and meet it when it comes?
11: Because I like to beat trouble to the draw. Saves wear and tear on my nerves later.
12: Hide your face. Driver's turning around.
8: Did you say something to me, Herr Oberleutnant?
9: Nein. Pay attention to your driving.
8: Ja, mein Herr. And please, you will not forget to speak to...
9: Du lieber Himmel, how many times must I tell you there will be no trouble?
8: Danke, mein Herr. Danke.
9: All right. Ah, tell me, where is the exact location of the concentration camp at Salzmar?
8: You do not know, Herr Oberleutnant?
9: Oh, my Esel, would I be asking if I knew? The captain and myself are new to this district. Answer my question.
8: Ja, mein Herr. The concentration camp is 3 miles from the center of the town.
9: On this road?
8: Yeah, but through the town on the other side.
9: I see. And is it very big?
8: Yeah, mein Herr. The camp itself holds more than 2,000 prisoners.
9: Are there any Americans there?
8: Yeah, quite a few. But they are in a separate section. Most of the prisoners are from the occupied territories. Poles and Czechs. Also many Hollanders and Frenchmen.
9: And the camp is well guarded, I presume?
8: It is the strongest concentration camp in all of Germany. There has not been one successful escape, although many have tried.
9: So?
8: Yeah. The two fences, both electrified and more than 15 feet high, are enough to keep even a mouse safely inside. And beside that, there is a water-filled moat, 10 feet wide between the fences, running all around the camp. And, of course, many guard towers with searchlights and machine guns. No one will ever escape from South Marmion here, believe me.
9: Let us hope not. Will you be him and look out, Corporal, that truck!
10: Come, Heidi, Trick, why don't you look where you're going?
13: I'm sorry, my hat. Some typhus, the captain. He speaks, and in English.
10: Oh, my God.
9: Get him, Tank. He's pulling a gun.
10: Check.
9: Grab him around the neck. Don't let him shoot.
10: I got him. Holy cow, the car's skidding.
9: Yank him out of the seat. I'll get the handbrake.
10: Go ahead.
9: I've got it now. That did it.
0: Phew, just in time. We almost started to climb that tree.
9: How's the corporal?
0: Out cold.
9: Good. But that still doesn't excuse your opening your mouth like an idiot.
0: Oh, I'm sorry, Hop. I forgot.
9: That's your standard excuse. I forgot. You can't forget, Tank. What do I have to do to make you keep your mouth shut?
0: It won't happen again, I promise, Hop.
9: Okay. Get to work now and truss him up while I drive. Use his belt and tie. When you're through, let me know and we'll find some place to dump him.
0: Check. We'll have him looking like a pretzel in no time flat.
9: Luckily, he told us where the concentration camp is before you pulled your boner. We keep on this road, through the town, and out another 2 or 3 miles.
0: What about the rest of the stuff he spilled?
9: What stuff?
0: About the camp electric fences, machine gun towers. Nobody ever getting out. Sounds like a tough nut we're aiming to crack.
9: Maybe not as tough as it sounds. All we've got to do is find the loophole.
10: Is that all? Huh? A cinch?
9: All right, cut out the kidding. You finished tying up that bird yet?
0: Bird is right. There, all finished. He looks like a turkey ready to go into the oven, don't he?
9: Where can we dump him?
0: Well, how about up ahead there, in that clump of bushes just off the road?
9: That's as good a place as any. Okay. I don't see any other cars on the road. Go ahead, carry him out.
0: Right. Come on, sleeping beauty, out you go. Back in a minute, Hop.
9: Hurry it up.
0: Okay. Can you see him now, Hop?
9: Yes. Cover up his foot.
0: Right. How's that?
9: Fine. Come on back now.
0: Coming.
9: Close the rear door and climb in alongside of me.
0: Okay. All set. Let her roll.
9: Now, let's start figuring, Tank. How are we going to get in and out of that concentration camp? Any ideas?
0: Not me. I'll take care of the strong-arm stuff. You got charge of the idea department.
9: Well, let's start from the beginning. We're both in German uniforms, so there's a very good chance of bluffing our way into the camp.
0: Yeah, but what happens after we get inside? We work the same routine of me bandaging up my mouth?
9: No, that's out. There must be some kind of a dispensary or a hospital inside the camp that insist on your getting treatment.
0: Well, suppose we went in without the bandages.
9: And what would you say when they started asking questions? Yeah?
0: Oh, you could talk for me, like always.
9: Oh, I'm only an Oberleutnant. You're a captain. You'd be the one to do the talking.
0: I can't talk German.
9: Exactly.
0: So what does it add up to? I can't wear this uniform without talking, but if I wear the uniform and do talk, it's worse.
9: That's about the size of it.
0: Oh, great. I'm a big help.
9: It's too late to stew about it now.
0: Hey, wait a minute. Supposing you wore this uniform.
9: Sure, it'd fit me quick. Like a tent.
0: Well, nuts. I don't know.
9: Watch it, Tank. We're coming into Zaltzmar.
0: Oh, yeah.
9: On your toes. I don't think we'll be stopped, but you can't tell. If we are, get that bandage around your mouth fast.
0: Okay.
9: Fortunately, the town's not very big. There aren't many people in the streets.
0: Hey, this must be the center of town we're coming up to now.
9: Uh-huh. The square, with a fountain in the middle of it. You find them in almost every European town.
0: That Heine corporal said the camp was only 2 or 3 more miles from here, didn't he?
9: That's right.
0: Gosh, and we still ain't thought of a way to get in. If it wasn't for me being so dumb and not being able to... Hey, wait a minute.
9: What's the matter?
0: I think I got it, Hop.
9: Got what?
0: An idea. Supposing you hauled me into the concentration camp as your prisoner.
9: My prisoner? Tank, you're crazy.
0: No, I'm not. It's the best idea I've had in my whole life. Then we wouldn't have to worry about me talking out of turn or nothing. Heck, I could shut my yap off all I wanted to.
9: Tank, you realize what you'd be letting yourself in for.
0: Sure, but what the heck? You'll get me out okay. I'm not worried.
9: Thanks, fella, but it's going to be tough enough locating Major McCall and getting him out, let alone you, too.
0: Yeah, but if we don't get in the joint, we won't get nobody out. If you can think of any better idea, let's have it.
9: Frankly, I can't.
0: Well, the camp is less than a mile from here, so you better make up your mind fast. Either we crack that joint with me as your prisoner, or we don't get in at all.
3: As the Nazi squad car draws closer and closer to the dreaded Zaltzmar concentration camp, camp. Hop is torn with indecision. They must get inside the camp to find Major McCall. But to use Tank's scheme would endanger two lives and double the risk. What can he do?
4: Say, gang, what kind of breakfast do you have every morning? 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
4: 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Don't forget, Grape Nuts Flakes. 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
3: 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Today, there's a greater demand for paper than ever before, and this demand is coupled with a drastic shortage of the manpower needed to cut timber for the mills. This is serious business because paper is a vital war material. It takes 25 tons of blueprint paper to build a battleship. Submachine guns are paper wrapped and boxed in paper boards. Now, a portion of the paper shortage is made up by salvaging waste paper, but thousands of tons of new paper can be saved by cutting down on needless wrapping and packaging of things we buy. Do your part to help relieve the paper shortage. 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Hop Harrigan is a copyrighted feature appearing in All American Comics magazine.
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2: Hello, and welcome to A Woman's Perspective, where the news unfolds through the lens of a woman's world. From breaking stories to insightful articles, we bring you a fresh perspective on today's events. I'm Virginia Voice volunteer Tracy Rothschild Lynch. This week noted another loss of another groundbreaking woman in art. This loss hits differently for me personally because falling in love with Annie Dillard's words is largely what inspired me to become a writer. So today's reading begins with her obituary. It was in the New York Times on September 16th. It was written by Daniel Lewis. Annie Dillard, meditative author of Pilgrim at Tinker Creek, dies at 81. Her Thoreau-like account of journeys in the woods, published when she was 28, was the first of many ruminations on life and nature, good and evil. Annie Dillard, who, as a young American writer, walked into the woods and came out with a Pulitzer Prize-winning book on the wonders and horrors of creation, the modern classic Pilgrim at Tinker Creek, died on Tuesday at her home in South Wellfleet, Mass. She was 81 years old. Her death was confirmed by her literary executor, Maggie Nelson. No further details were given. With the publication of Pilgrim at Tinker Creek in 1974, Miss Dillard, just 28, was recognized as a major new voice in American letters. It was only the beginning of her career. In the years to come, she would publish essays, meditations on religion, poems, a theory of literature, two novels, journalism, a best-selling autobiography, and another bestseller, The Writing Life, about what it takes to put words into a world that has more than enough of them. Reviewers of Tinker Creek were quick to understand it as a 20th century analog to Henry David Thoreau's Walden. This was no coincidence. Miss Dillard had chosen Thoreau as the subject of her master's thesis at Hollins University, the liberal arts college located in Roanoke, Virginia. Like Thoreau, she found an unremarkable body of water to be as good a place as any for deep thoughts, particularly about how to reconcile the idea of benevolent God with nature's cruelty. Unlike Thoreau, Miss Dillard didn't build a cabin in the woods and live there through the seasons of the year. Though her writing could convey the sense of a solitary life in the wilderness, she was mostly a day tripper. After her forays into the Roanoke Valley of the Blue Ridge Mountains, which was, after all, her neighborhood, she would return home to the suburban house she shared with Richard Dillard, a creative writing instructor she had married at the end of her sophomore year at Hollins. That she was a photogenic young woman coming to grips with raw nature, a business that had been almost exclusively the province of men with beards, was undeniably a part of the Dillard mystique. So was her insistence that, in spite of her patient, unflinching observations on flora and fauna, she wasn't a nature writer, but rather a theologian looking high and low for God. Among the many things she saw at Tinker Creek was a little green frog, half out of the water, deflating like a football before her eyes. It was in the clutches of a giant water bug whose bite had liquefied the frog's innards. Such encounters could cause, quote, nightmares that plunder rest and force me face down all night long in some muddy ditch, seething with hatching insects and crustaceans, she wrote. But if I can bear the nights, the days are a pleasure, she added, I walk out, I see something, some event that otherwise would have been utterly missed and lost. Or something sees me, some enormous power brushes me with its clean wing, and I resound like a beaten bell. Tinker Creek won the Pulitzer for general nonfiction in 1975, and Miss Dillard was overwhelmed by the requests for speeches, interviews, and television appearances. Her looks were thought by many media outlets to be as newsworthy as her writing, so much so that she was ridiculed in some circles as Cheesecake at Tinker Creek. Repelled by the consequences of her success, she moved to Washington State and began dividing her time between the city of Bellingham and the islands Waldron and Lummi. Her marriage to Mr. Dillard had ended in amicable divorce, and in the Pacific Northwest, she found privacy enough to regain the concentration essential to her work. "The Cascade Range in these high latitudes backs almost into the water," she wrote. "There is only a narrow strip, an afterthought of foothills and farms 60 miles wide, between the snowy mountains and the sea." She added, "If the Greeks had looked at Mount Baker all day, their large and honest art would have broken, and they would have gone fishing, as these people do." The Problem of Evil. Those lines are from the first fruit of her relocation, Holy the Firm, published in 1977, a three-part metaphysical tour de force in 76 pages, honed almost to the shape and intensity of a poem. It took 14 months of full-time work, by her account, in a one-room house plain as a skull, her only companions a cat and a spider. "Nothing is going to happen in this book," she writes. "There is only a little violence here and there in the language, at the corner where eternity clips time." But by that point, she has already told an excruciating account of a moth that gets stuck in the molten wax of a candle and itself becomes a wick that burns for 2 hours. Just ahead is the story of a 7-year-old girl she calls Julie Norwich, who gets safely to the ground after her father's light plane clips a line of fir trees on takeoff, only to have her face burned by a splurt of hot fuel. Which brings Miss Dillard once more head-to-head with a question known to religious thinkers as the problem of evil. Could it possibly be that a loving, all-powerful God allows bad things to happen just to make goodness stand out in sharper relief? Miss Dillard's years in Washington inspired some of the essays in her celebrated collection, Teaching a Stone to Talk, 1982. Its jewel was Total Eclipse, which in 2000 was included in the Best American Essays of the Century, not long after Pilgrim at Tinker Creek appeared on the Modern Library's list of the 100 Best Nonfiction Books. On the morning of February 26, 1979, Miss Dillard and her second husband, the anthropologist Gary Clevidence, sat atop a 500-foot tall hill in the orchard country of the Yakima Valley to view an eclipse. They put on welder's goggles. When the show began, Miss Dillard experienced something like a psychedelic trip minus the acid. The light was all wrong. The grass was platinum. Her hands were silver. The hillside, she wrote, was a 19th century tinted photograph from which the tints had faded. The first of Miss Dillard's two novels grew out of her Washington sojourn as well. Published in 1992, The Living, a 19th-century pioneer saga centered on what became Whatcom County. All the while, she had been teaching classes at Western Washington State College, now Western Washington University. In an account written by Paul Linholt, a former student working on a critical biography of Ms. Dillard, she came across as a chain-smoking force of nature. She was, by turns, disorganized and inspiring, prickly and brilliant. She required her students to foot stomp aloud the meter of favorite poems, including God's Grandeur by Gerard Manley Hopkins. Though she had once said that she might remain in the Northwest, she and Mr. Clevidence moved east in 1979, and from then until 2001, she taught at Wesleyan University in Middletown, Connecticut. Pittsburgh-born. Annie Dillard was born Meta Ann Doak on April 30, 1945, in Pittsburgh. Her father, Frank Doak, was an executive with the American Standard Corporation and a great-grandson of the founder. Her mother, Pam Lambert Doak, was known as a platinum-haired wit with a taste for modernist furniture and a passion for liberal causes. In An American Childhood, 1987, an autobiography, Miss Dillard recalls her young self as a serious reader, an explorer who was allowed to roam freely as soon as she could recite her phone number, and a roughneck who played football with the boys. You got to throw yourself mightily at someone's running legs. Either you brought him down or you hit the ground flat on your chin with your arms empty before you, she wrote. It was all or nothing. As a teenager, she later wrote, I would give my heart to one oddball boy after another. To older boys, to prep school boys no one knew, to him who refused to go to college, to him who was a hood, and all of them wonderfully skinny. She was suspended from school for smoking. She unfairly blamed her parents for everything that was wrong with North America. And when it came time for college, she went on to Hollins on the recommendation of her high school principal, who thought the place might smooth her, quote, rough edges. She went on to earn her bachelor's and master's degrees there in 1967 and 68. Miss Dillard and Miss Clevidence divorced in 1988, and Miss Dillard married Robert D. Richardson, Jr., whom she had met after sending him a fan letter about his book, Henry Thoreau, A Life of the Mind. Mr. Richardson died in 2020. Miss Dillard's survivors include a child from her second marriage, Cody Rose Clevidence, 4 stepdaughters, Karen Clevidence Shelley, Clevidence Ann Richardson and Lissa Richardson, and 2 sisters, Amy Fields and Molly Simmons. Miss Dillard's first book was a collection of poems, Tickets for a Prayer Wheel, published a few months before Tinker Creek. Her later books included the journalistic Encounters with Chinese Writers, The Writing Life, which offered, instead of tips, reflections that amounted to, quote, a spiritual funk and wagnalls, in the word of one reviewer. For the Time Being, 1999, which included a series of essays exploring what it means to be human. And her second novel, The May Trees, 2007, an uncharacteristically warm story of love set in post-war Provincetown, Mass., at the tip of Cape Cod. This was the last book she wrote. Miss Dillard's papers are held in the Beinecke Library at Yale University, where Diana Saverin, a researcher and Dillard fan, went through them and reported on her findings for The Atlantic in 2015. Of particular interest were the journals in which Miss Dillard talked herself through the fear that no one would read a book like Tinker Creek because it was written by a woman. It's impossible to imagine another situation where you can't write a book because you weren't born with a penis, Miss Dillard wrote, except maybe my life with a penis. And then silence. Miss Dillard was not immune to criticism. She took heed for fictionalizing part of Tinker Creek, which was billed as nonfiction, specifically the opening scene about a fighting tomcat that smeared blood on her. It turned out to be a story she had borrowed with permission from a graduate student. More generally, some readers who admired her bravery and virtuosity faulted her for leaving out what Thoreau had included, a sense of connection to the world most people live in. No news of the Vietnam War, Watergate, or the energy crisis ever reached Tinker Creek. Writing about the book in the New York Times, Eudora Welty, herself a Pulitzer winner for her novel, The Optimist's Daughter, observed that Miss Dillard was, quote, the only person in her book, substantially the only one in her world. Miss Welty added, speaking of the universe very often, she is yet self-surrounded and beyond that, book-surrounded. 42 years later, in a sweeping appraisal of her work, the author and critic William Derischwitz noted in The Atlantic that, quote, Dillard, like Thoreau, is never shy about pronouncing wholesale condemnation on the way her fellows live. He thought that the alternative she represented smacked of spiritual snobbery and hypocrisy, a mystical way of life for the few who could afford it. Like, for instance, the daughter of a wealthy family who became a success before she turned 30. Mr. Ditchewich's article was occasioned by publication of The Abundance, Narrative Essays Old and New, 2016, in which the only new thing was 11 years old. Miss Dillard had by then been silent for 9 years, since the Maitrey. She was last photographed in public in 2014, when she went to the White House to receive the National Humanities Medal from President Barack Obama for her profound reflections on human life and nature. Her website told readers, "I can no longer travel, can't meet with strangers, can't sign books." It stated her religion as none. She had been a Protestant and then a Roman Catholic and then neither, but acknowledged her connection to Christianity and Hasidism. She spent recent years at her Cape Cod home painting. She had written with all her might and had tried to light the same fire in others. Amid the pyrotechnics of Holy the Firm, she told the following story of a day in her classroom. "How many of you," I asked the people in my class, "which of you want to give your lives and be writers?" she wrote. I was trembling from coffee or cigarettes or the closeness of all faces around me. All hands rose to the question. "You, Nick, will you? You, Margaret, Randy, why do I want them to mean it?" She added, "And then I tried to tell them what the choice must mean. You can't be anything else. You must go at your life with a broad axe." And this obituary was of Annie Dillard, meditative author of Pilgrim at Tinker Creek, who died at 81 years old. It was in the New York Times on the 16th of September and was written by Daniel Lewis. Pivoting now, we turn to a wellness article. When do women really need a bone scan? Some doctors and influencers say women shouldn't wait until their 60s for a DEXA scan. Here's what to consider before getting one. This article is written by Danielle Friedman and was published in the New York Times on September 9, 2026. In the last few years, there's been a cultural push for women in midlife to build strong bones. Menopause influencers and medical organizations alike have focused on the message that women's risk for fractures increases dramatically after menopause, and that they should think about their bone density much earlier than their mothers might have. The American Medical Association recommends that women get their first DEXA scan, a low-dose X-ray that is the gold standard test for determining bone density, at 65 or older, unless they have a risk factor for osteoporosis. But a growing number of doctors and bone health experts now recommend earlier scans. They argue that if women wait until 65, they may miss a critical window to prevent osteoporosis. For years, osteoporosis has been thought of as something that we identify and treat, not something we prevent, said Dr. Jocelyn Wittstein, an associate professor of orthopedic surgery at Duke University School of Medicine. As researchers have learned more about prevention, that mindset has begun to shift, she said. And yet, the scans have not been studied as a screening tool for younger women without known risks for fractures, and no major medical organization supports this approach. Here's what to know about when to get a DEXA scan and how to take care of your bone health. How your bones change over time. Your bones are constantly rebuilding themselves, said Dr. Angela Chung, the director of osteoporosis care for the University Health Network in Toronto. Women reach their peak bone mass by their 20s to 30s. Generally, the more weight-bearing exercise you have done throughout your life or activity that requires your body to resist gravity, such as jumping or resistance training, the stronger your bones will be, as long as you have maintained good nutrition. Women see a significant drop in bone density in the years around menopause, which typically happens between 45 and 55, This is because estrogen, which plummets during menopause, helps bones stay strong. Without taking steps to preserve their bone density, women lose an average of 10% of it in the 5 to 7 years after menopause. For women who start out with high bone density, this drop in estrogen may not lead to weak bones, Dr. Cheung said. But for many other women, the transition can lead to osteoporosis. Many risk factors also predispose women to the disease, including a history of eating disorders, smoking, heavy drinking, a family history of osteoporosis, or simply being thin. What a DEXA scan can tell you. You're never too young to think about your bones, experts say. The sooner you prioritize weight-bearing exercise and good nutrition, the better off you will be. But osteoporosis is often referred to as a silent disease because many women, only learn they have it after a fracture, the expert said. A DEXA scan measures the density of your hip and spine bones. It can tell you whether you have osteopenia, a condition that can be a precursor to osteoporosis. It can also identify osteoporosis and help you determine whether to start medication to reduce your risk of fractures. After the scan, your provider will share a score that indicates whether your density is normal or low. DEXA scans for body composition offered by some gyms and wellness centers can provide insights into muscle and fat tissue, but they are not especially revealing about fracture risk, Dr. Cheung said. The current medical recommendations for DEXA scans focus on screening older women for osteoporosis to prevent fractures, because research on the disease has focused on this population, said Dr. Joel Tvat, a member of the U.S. Preventative Services Task Force, an expert panel that decides which screenings insurance companies must cover. To date, no major studies have been published on the preventative health benefits of performing DEXA scans on women who are under 65 and at average risk for fractures. Still, Dr. Tvat said that women younger than 65 who have gone through menopause and have at least one additional risk factor should discuss earlier screening with their provider. The argument for earlier DEXA scans. Most women's health advocates who push for earlier DEXA scans agree that the ideal time for women to learn their bone density is at menopause, when they face the choice of whether to start hormone therapy. Research has shown that estrogen therapy can help to preserve a woman's bone density, so knowing your score can be a valuable tool in deciding whether to take the hormone, said Mary Buxain, a bone health researcher and professor at Harvard Medical School. The efficacy can vary based on dose and formula. But the therapy is most effective and safest if you start it within 10 years of menopause, which for most women means before 65, Dr. Buxain said. On social media, a small but vocal contingent of doctors and physician influencers has argued that all women should receive a baseline DEXA scan in their early 30s or 40s. Last year, an orthopedic surgeon in Kansas City started a campaign for women to get an initial scan at 40, the same age women are advised to get their first mammogram. Some of these proponents offer DEXA scans at private clinics and sell products marketed to support bone density. They argue that by getting an initial DEXA before menopause, you can learn your starting point, which could be useful when estrogen starts to drop. If you get a second DEXA at menopause and learn that your bone density has rapidly decreased, this could influence your decision to start hormone therapy. But while most experts agree that getting a DEXA scan before menopause isn't harmful, some argue it could create a false sense of security or anxiety, depending on a woman's results. And for most women, knowing their score that early on doesn't change what they can do to prevent disease. Though some premenopausal women at high risk for fractures, including some athletes and cancer patients, can benefit from earlier DEXA scans, the expert said. How to protect your bones. Whether your DEXA score is normal or low, similar steps can help lower your risks of falls and fractures. Regular resistance training and exercise that involves impact can keep your bones strong, said Laura Jean Gregorio, a professor of kinesiology at the University of Waterloo in Canada. While some fitness influencers claim you have to lift heavy weights to strengthen bones, it's more important to start at a level that's challenging for you and progressively push yourself over time by increasing the weight you're lifting or choosing a harder exercise, Dr. John Gregorio said. Beyond strengthening your bones, working on your balance, mobility, and stability can help to prevent falls, she said. It's also important to eat enough calories to fuel your workouts and daily activities, to eat a diet rich in calcium and vitamin D, and to avoid smoking and excessive alcohol use. Ultimately, many of the same habits that support your overall health and well-being through your life may benefit your bones too, Dr. Wittstein said. Luckily, the same things are often good for your heart and your muscles and your bones, she added. There is so much overlap. And this article was entitled, When Do Women Really Need a Bone Scan? It was in the New York Times on September 9th, 2026, and it was written by Danielle Friedman. To conclude today, I'll read a quotation from Annie Dillard, who wrote about nature with such creativity and something akin to precision that you felt like you were actually holding a forest in your hands when you read her words. At a certain point, you say to the woods, to the sea, to the mountains, the world, now I am ready. Now I will stop and be wholly attentive. You empty yourself and wait, listening. After a time, you hear it. There is nothing there. There is nothing but those things only, those created objects, discrete, growing or holding or swaying, being rained on or raining, held, flooding or ebbing, standing or spread. You feel the world's word as a tension, a hum, a single chorused note everywhere the same. This is it. This hum is the silence. Nature does utter a peep, just this one. The birds and insects, the meadows and swamps and rivers and stones and mountains and clouds, they all do it. They all don't do it. There's a vibrancy to the silence, a suppression, as if someone were gagging the world. But you wait. You give your life's length to listening, and nothing happens. The ice rolls up, the ice rolls back, and still that single note obtains. The tension or lack of it is intolerable. The silence is not actually suppression. Instead, it is all there is. And that excerpt was from Annie Dillard's book, Teaching a Stone to Talk, Expeditions and Encounters. And that is a woman's perspective for today. Thanks so much for joining us. I'm Tracy Rothschild Lynch for the Virginia Voice. This program is on the air every Saturday at 4 p.m. and again every Monday at 7 a.m. You can also listen to this program anytime on demand at www.virginiavoice.org. 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Thank you and have a great week.
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4: Welcome to Diabetes Today, where we explore the world of living with diabetes and bring you the latest in diabetes-related news and insights. Whether you're newly diagnosed or a seasoned veteran in managing this condition, join us as we navigate the challenges and triumphs of life with diabetes. I'm Virginia Voice volunteer, Bianca, and today I will begin with the article, Dr. Diana Guthrie on winning the AADE's 2011 Living Legend Award and how complementary and alternative medicine can benefit people with diabetes, by Adam Brown, Lisa Vance, and Kelly Close, diatribe.org. We recently interviewed Dr. Diana Guthrie, the 2011 winner of the AADE Living Legend Award, and a strong proponent of holistic, complementary, and alternative approaches to diabetes management. Her career has spanned 55 years, including time as a nursing instructor with the American Red Cross, a professor at Wichita State University, and an American Association of Diabetes Educators, AADE, board member. Her unparalleled credentials include certifications in holistic nursing and healing touch, a master's degree in public health, and licenses as a professional counselor and marriage family therapist. The AADE Living Legend Award, established in 2008, recognizes outstanding contributions to diabetes education. Past recipients have included Dr. Francine Kaufman. See our interview with Dr. Kaufman in Diatribe number 7. Dr. James Gavin III. See Diatribes number 35 for our dialogue with Dr. Gavin. And Dr. Frank Vinaker, 2008. In this interview, Dr. Guthrie's discussion of stress management was particularly fascinating. In some cases, she has seen blood sugars decline by over 150 milligrams per deciliter in just 20 minutes through stress reduction. We also appreciated Dr. Guthrie's perspective on the great work being done by AADE and what it can do even better, what keeps her up at night, and what she finds most exciting about new therapies. Although her support for complementary and alternative medicine might be considered unorthodox, or even controversial, we appreciated her fresh perspective and hope to hear more about these approaches at this year's AADE annual meeting in August. We enjoyed a memorable panel discussion at AADE 2010 on how these therapies may be especially useful in people with long-duration diabetes. The Living Legend Award and Dr. Guthrie's background. Adam Brown. Thank you so much for joining us. To start, congratulations on winning the Living Legend Award. Can you talk about what it is like to receive the award and what it has meant to you? Dr. Diana Guthrie. Oh my goodness, it was more than I expected. There are certainly people more qualified than I am to receive such an award, but I was absolutely thrilled to death on receiving it. It's a great honor just to be recognized by your peers. I thought that was the most wonderful thing. Adam, how is the award winner selected? Is it a committee at AADE? One of my major interests is in stress management, and there's no question that adults who are highly stressed have more difficult time in managing their diabetes. Dr. Guthrie, from my understanding, someone submits your name and qualifications, and then the board votes on it. They tell me the board was unanimous in their approval. I thought that in itself was fantastic. Adam, that's really exceptional. But we have long known how beloved you are in the diabetes community and that you really seem to understand patients, families, technologies, and therapies. So we're sure the award didn't come as a surprise to many. Which part of your work makes you feel the most proud? Dr. Guthrie, my work with medicine and children and what I've learned from parents and kids themselves, I think that information has really enhanced my practice and driven me. Adam, we noticed you are also a marriage and family counselor. That's not an area in which a lot of diabetes educators seem to have training. How has that informed your work? Dr. Guthrie, it has helped me to ask the right questions and get information faster. By using the right terminology and understanding the psychosocial expectations of patients, I can see how everything intertwines with their management. One of my major interests is in stress management, and there's no question that adults who are highly stressed have a more difficult time in managing their diabetes. Changes in the diabetes field. Adam, your career in diabetes has spanned more than 50 years. What do you think has been the most striking change that you have seen over that time period? Dr. Guthrie.

Your career in diabetes has spanned more than 50 years. What do you think has been the most striking change that you have seen over that time period? Dr. Guthrie. Probably the medicines that allow for increased flexibility and the ability to maintain diabetes control and enhance the patient's quality of life. Dr. Guthrie. Adam. When you look at the field of diabetes, what do you think are some big changes that you would like to see? What areas need the most work? Dr. Guthrie. What I think we need to work on the most is an emphasis on holistic approaches. We should move toward integrating the old with the new, and we need to have much more education on complementary and alternative medicine. There are some things that are available to us that can be helpful for individuals and their families with diabetes, but we also need to be careful of those things that might be harmful, like supplements. One might be very helpful for some who crave sweets, but others might be harmful or unhelpful. Adam, so when you look at the diabetes landscape today, what do you think worries you the most? What excites you the most? Dr. Guthrie, what worries me the most is people's hesitation in trying new things. It's good to be cautious, but it's also good to read and try to learn what can be useful for you as an individual. We now have therapies that are available for increased flexibility and better diabetes management. It's exciting to see the better recognition of the erratic absorption of medication, the control of glucagon output, and how individuals handle food. It's also great learning more about the closed-loop system for those that are completely insulin-dependent. Adam, what is your take on some of the newer therapies, like incretins or SGLT2s? Dr. Guthrie, I'll be very interested to see all of those things being studied in type 1 diabetes, even though most of the evidence is in people with type 2 diabetes. It could benefit people with type 1 diabetes, particularly those with bouncing blood sugars. Stress management. Adam, what do you think are some of the most effective stress management techniques that you emphasize with patients? Dr. Guthrie, one of the most interesting things is how controlled breathing works as a stress management tool. Deep abdominal breathing not only helps lower blood pressure, but it also helps with test taking. There is actually research related to breathing effectively to increase short-term memory, especially if kids are cramming for a test. Adam, at the AADE annual meeting in 2010, I remember being fascinated by a panel discussion on living with advanced duration diabetes. Many of the panelists with long-standing diabetes recommended stress reduction techniques such as yoga, tai chi, and mindfulness meditation. Would those types of techniques fall into the deep breathing category of stress management that you mentioned? Dr. Guthrie, they certainly incorporate breathing. The idea is that you take careful thought of what's going on, but there are different ways of relaxing. I use feedback-enhanced relaxation training, and I remember an appointment with a 15-year-old. Her mother was not going to bring her in because her blood sugar was over 300 milligrams per deciliter, and she wanted to come in for a session, and I got her hooked up to a biofeedback machine. When I rechecked her blood sugar at the end of the 20 minutes of biofeedback-enhanced relaxation, she was down to 140 milligrams per deciliter. Patients are able to do that by calming themselves and thinking positive thoughts. They don't have to take medication for anxiety or depression. The term we use is empowerment. They can do these things on their own and monitor themselves with blood sugar testing. Once they get to the range where they need less medicine, they can decrease their medication through their own self-management or contact their health professional. This is people with type 1 or type 2. I've just seen it over and over and over again. Adam,

0: That's really interesting and not something you hear a lot about. Can you talk a little bit more about what biofeedback enhanced relaxation entails? Dr. Guthrie. It is a mechanism that gives information that is not readily available and indicates increased relaxation. For example, your hands becoming warmer. You could be responding to music or focusing on a machine with different colors and images that make you feel calmer. The feedback mechanisms could be things like temperature, blood pressure, electromyography, etc. When people get tested, I ask if their hands sweat or if they get cold. When they have that sweaty response, it is usually the galvanic skin response, so we measure that. Sometimes I use two or three different feedback mechanisms to be sure someone is relaxing. Very often, however, I could just use hand temperature. I also have different tapes to help people relax. These might be self-discovery imagery or peaceful imagery. You just see their blood sugar come right down. Adam, let's say I come in to you with an A1C of 8% and I feel stressed all the time. What would you recommend I incorporate into my daily routine to improve my health and diabetes management? Dr. Guthrie, after doing a careful assessment and getting a background history, I would find things that you are interested in, things that you would be willing to attempt and would help you on the diabetes management side, along with the relaxation practices that you are choosing. Then, I'd look at your A1C and compare it to your blood sugars. I would also make sure that you are not putting down false information on your blood sugar test records. After assessing what approach might be appropriate, I'd basically hook up the machine and say, you have 2 minutes with the music and you can pick the type of music you think is most relaxing to you. Or if you picked the imagery, you would listen to the tape that's most relaxing and we'd allow the machine to lead us. Then it's just practice. It usually takes kids 4 to 6 weeks and adults 6 to 10 weeks to really learn these practices and call on them at will. Adam, that's interesting that it takes such a long time to really master the techniques. Besides slow breathing, calming music, and imagery, are there any other relaxation techniques? Dr. Guthrie, yes, you can just focus. Visualization and focus on a particular object would be another thing you could do. You could also do certain types of activities, like Tai Chi or Qigong. If you are focusing on a sequence of positions, then your mind is off your problems. When I am working with patients, I often say, what are you doing for relaxation? I'll even ask a whole class to share what they do. And I'll emphasize that there is no one thing that works for everyone. It's what works for that individual. It might be exercise, or it might be relaxation technique, like focusing on how many minutes or how many miles. Just calming and quieting thoughts or anything that gets the person away from stressful thoughts that can trigger an autoimmune reaction and bring those stress hormones into play. It leads to better results. Herbs and supplements. Adam, do you recommend any particular herbs and supplements for people with diabetes? When a patient has a craving for sweets, I may tell them about Gymnema sylvestre. This is an herb that makes sweets not taste as good. It's an herb that's mainly been studied in India and actually has some blood sugar lowering effects for people with type 2 diabetes. It is used by over 80,000 or 80% of the diabetic population in India. They are reporting no known side effects and no known other interactions with other medications. There are also a few papers found in the US literature. Editor's note, A recent review of complementary and alternative diabetes therapies explains that Genemina sylvestre has been used for over 200 years for the treatment of diabetes. The leaves of the plant are chewed, which can suppress the sweet taste sensation. The article also mentions evidence that the herb may drop blood sugar by causing individuals with type 2 diabetes to secrete more insulin. However, the authors conclude that there is not enough definitive evidence supporting use of Genemina sylvestre in people with diabetes. As with any supplement, we encourage you to speak with your healthcare provider about a product's risks and benefits. Adam, we've read a bit of research on fenugreek as well. Do you have any thoughts on that? Dr. Guthrie, there's been a fair amount of research on fenugreek, and it seems quite acceptable and certainly useful. Dr. Laura Shane McWhorter, author of the American Diabetes Association Guide to Herbs and Nutritional Supplements, also recommends it. Editor's note: the same aforementioned review of complementary and alternative diabetes therapies also addresses fenugreek. The authors explain that several trials with people with type 1 and type 2 diabetes suggest a potential effect, but future studies need better quality before conclusions can be drawn about fenugreek. One thing that's missing is information on the different remedies that actually lower blood sugar, other than supplements. An example is something like a massage. There isn't much research on massage for people with type 2 diabetes. It is semi-known that things happen to people when attempting any of these things. We do see lower blood sugars, and that certainly makes a lot of sense. Having less adrenaline means you're not feeding yourself a lot of glucose from the liver to raise your blood sugar. Skepticism from the medical community. Adam, much of your career has focused on complementary and alternative approaches like stress management or relaxation techniques. Do you find that there is skepticism within the medical community, or even from patients themselves saying, this won't work for me, or this is not scientific, or there's not a lot of research on this? How do you address this? Dr. Guthrie, I think that all the time, but less and less so. A series of surveys came out in 1993 and 1997, and more recently in 2007 through 2008. Basically, information on complementary and alternative medicine is being used more frequently, and more physicians are willing to suggest it to their patients. Well, why don't you try going out and getting a massage, or why don't you try doing some kind of activity that decreases your heart rate? When it comes to evidence-based diabetes care, there is no doubt that they need to have more information and more research to be sure it's safe and effective. But in the long run, I think we continue to see it. It may be especially useful in cutting down the costs that we have in healthcare practices to help more people be healthier and live better lifestyle in a very, very safe way. One example is vitamin E. People were throwing that at patients right and left. And then we found out that at certain levels, the antioxidant factors become pro-oxidant factors. We need more research on the therapies themselves. There are over 400 herbs that are known to lower blood sugar levels, but I think we have only tested maybe 10 to 15% of them. Metformin, for instance, is a former herb. Adam, absolutely. But for the average endocrinologist or nurse educator, these methods probably aren't in their top 3 or 5 priorities, right? Dr. Guthrie, I think that that's probably true, and their hesitation in doing this is quite puzzling to me. Well, maybe it's not so puzzling, but from the standpoint of not doing any harm, it's almost like they aren't even willing to listen. I think people will have to develop their own comfort level or at least identify a person that is certified. Anytime I talk to patients and they come up with something or I suggest something, I say, this is what you need to read. You need to find out if this seems like you would be, it would be useful for you. This is especially important in the first 3 to 5 days. They keep journals of any positive or negative responses they get from using either a specific modality or herbal supplement. Of course, a person with diabetes must be extra careful to watch how their blood sugars respond. I tell them their blood sugars are like biofeedback. They can tell whether a specific food is going to raise their blood sugar too high and too fast, or if that particular modality is going to be more useful for them. Diabetes prevention and education. Adam, turning to a slightly different topic, what else do you think we could be doing on the diabetes prevention front? Do you think complementary and alternative approaches could help prevent type 2 diabetes and obesity? Dr. Guthrie, they might help, especially people who are taking yoga or doing different activities that add to flexibility and circulation, or anything that relates to decreased stress on the body or improved healing. All of these will decrease overall blood sugar responses. In the prevention process, they say lifestyle changes are the most important. Eating nutritious food is one of the key things that is taught by holistic nurses, as well as healing touch and therapeutic touch practitioners. There are diets that are more appropriate for certain builds and certain types of people. Knowing the foods that best respond with your personal genetic typing is important. Additionally, there are things that you could put in your lifestyle that would keep you from stressing out and increasing blood sugar with illness and infections and challenges. Adam, I guess the tough part is reaching people before it's too late. Dr. Guthrie, I think that's a very good comment. To get education in early, I've spoken to younger children at a number of schools and also given out healthy snacks. We've gone in and done some relaxation practices and also handed out healthy snacks to children. You might be a bit surprised at what was in those snacks and what was considered healthier compared to what they've been eating. With obesity being such a problem, it's important to start with kids as well as parents and other adults. Then we need to do those things that may be less challenging to them and more supportive. We also need to help them feel more comfortable with their environment, food structures, and lifestyle. Adam, what can an organization like the American Association of Diabetes Educators, AADE, do even better? Is there a way to deploy more resources to help achieve even more? Dr. Guthrie, that's a hard question. One of my soapboxes is that since many endocrinologists have interests in problems other than diabetes, even though that's probably their breadbasket type of work, I also like to see AADE have a certification line for physicians. They currently have them for nurses, pharmacists, and dietitians. A line for physicians could be handled the same way with all basic information, and then physicians could develop their own questionnaires. This way, people could know if their physician was certified specifically in managing diabetes. The College of Endocrinology is doing a wonderful job, as is the American Diabetes Association, ADA, and AADE. But this would allow people to recognize that a certain family practice physician might not have any background in endocrinology other than what he studied in medical school. I think that's one of the weaknesses in the healthcare armamentarium that AADE could handle very well. I also think more education and research is needed in complementary and alternative modalities, and the recognition that those modalities can be integrated in a very safe and effective way. Adam, what about reimbursement for education and educators? Dr. Guthrie, yes, and that is certainly coming about. You may have heard about having a code for a multi-teamed interaction with a patient. I told my husband about that because he is an advisor for the Endocrinology Coding Conference. I think he can get something started. If we were not only paid for the patient, but also for the health professional's time, it would introduce or induce more clinics with team support. Then you could deal with the psychosocial, medical, and nutritional management of these patients. As clinics do this, they do better overall on their average A1C, if you want to use that as a marker. To me, that marker also says patients are educated. They're handling some of the stresses of their life, they know the resources, and they have ongoing phone support 24 hours a day, 7 days a week. That helps them out on the emergency room and the hospital, which lowers costs. Closing thoughts. What are some good sources for more information on complementary and alternative medicine? Dr. Guthrie. They can go to the National Center for Complementary and Alternative Medicine at http://nccam.nih.gov. They can also contact the Holistic Nurses Association, or they can contact the Healing Touch Program and Healing Touch International. If they contact either one of those programs, they can find Healing Touch practitioners within the confines of their city, state, and get information from them individually. The other group is Therapeutic Touch, which was started by Dolores Krieger. Again, it's to focus on the modality that helps a person to really, really relax. Her research shows that it even amplifies or increases the size of red blood cells. Also, Yale University, Wichita State University, and the Teachers College of New York have internet courses for people working on their advanced preparation. These are especially useful for nurses looking for more education in the diabetes field. Other universities are starting to work on these types of specialties too. Adam, that's really encouraging to hear, Dr. Guthrie. This has been fantastic. Thank you for speaking with us so much about complementary and alternative medicine. It's not an area we have focused on much, but given your reputation and your wonderful Living Legend Award, we wanted to meet you. It's been a privilege, and you have given us a valuable new perspective. Dr. Guthrie, thank you so much for listening. And that was the article, Dr. Diana Guthrie on winning the AADE's 2011 Living Legend Award, and how complementary and alternative medicine can benefit people with diabetes, by Adam Brown, Lisa Vance, and Kelly Close, diatribe.org. And that is all of the time that we have for today. As we wrap up another insightful episode of Diabetes Today, we hope you've gained valuable information and inspiration for managing life with diabetes. I'm Virginia Voice volunteer Bianca. Thank you for listening. And don't forget, this program is also available on demand at virginiavoice.org.
1: 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This is Community Engagement Coordinator Sherilyn Gerard. 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
3: Welcome to Bible Readings. I'm Hans Josephson for The Virginia Voice. We begin our reading today in 1 Kings, chapter 20, beginning at verse 13. A prophet came to Ahab, king of Israel, and announced, "This is what the Lord says. Do you see this vast army? I will give it into your hand today, and then you will know that I am the Lord." "But who will do this?" asked Ahab. The prophet replied, "This is what the Lord says. The young officers of the provincial commanders will do it." "And who will start the battle?" he asked. The prophet answered, "You will." And so Ahab summoned the young officers of the provincial commanders, 232 men. Then he assembled the rest of the Israelites, 7,000 in all. They set out at noon while Ben-Hadad and the 32 kings allied with him were in their tents getting drunk. The young officers of the provincial commanders went out first. Now Ben-Hadad had dispatched scouts who reported, "Men are advancing from Samaria." He said, "If they have come out for peace, take them alive. If they have come out for war, take them alive." The young officers of the provincial commanders marched out of the city with the army behind them, and each one struck down his opponent. At that, the Arameans fled, with the Israelites in pursuit. But Ben-Hadad, king of Aram, escaped on horseback with some of his horsemen. The king of Israel advanced and overpowered the horses and the chariots and inflicted heavy losses on the Arameans. Afterward, the prophet came to the king of Israel and said, "Strengthen your position and see what must be done, because next spring the king of Aram will attack you again." Meanwhile, the officials of the king of Aram advised him, saying, "Their gods are gods of the hills. That is why they were too strong for us. But if we fight them on the plains, surely we will be stronger than they. Do this. Remove all the kings from their commands and replace them with other officers. You must also raise an army like the one you lost, horse for horse and chariot for chariot, so we can fight Israel on the plains. Then surely we will be stronger than they." He agreed with them and acted accordingly. The next spring, Ben-Hadad mustered the Arameans and went up to Aphek to fight against Israel. When the Israelites were also mustered and given provisions, they marched out to meet them. The Israelites camped opposite them like two small flocks of goats, while the Arameans covered the countryside. The man of God came up and told the king of Israel, "This is what the Lord says. Because the Arameans think the Lord is a god of the hills and not a god of the valleys, I will deliver this vast army into your hands, and you will know that I am the Lord." For 7 days they camped opposite each other, and on the seventh day the battle was joined. The Israelites inflicted 100,000 casualties on the Aramean foot soldiers in one day. The rest of them escaped to the city of Aphek, where the wall collapsed on 27,000 of them. And Ben-Hadad fled to the city and hid in an inner room. His officials said to him, "Look, we have heard that the kings of the house of Israel are merciful. Let us go to the king of Israel with sackcloth around our waists and ropes around our heads. Perhaps he will spare your life." Wearing sackcloth around their waists and ropes around their heads, they went to the king of Israel and they said, "Your servant Ben-Hadad says, 'Please let me live.'" The king answered, "Is he still alive? He is my brother." The men took this as a good sign and were quick to pick up his word. "Yes, your brother Hadad," they said. "Go and get him," the king said. When Ben-Hadad came out, Ahab had him come up into his chariot. "I will return the cities my father took from your father," Ben-Hadad offered. "You may set up your own market areas in Damascus, as my father did in Samaria." Ahab said, on the basis of a treaty, I will set you free. And so he made a treaty with him and let him go. By the word of the Lord, one of the sons of the prophet said to his companion, strike me with your weapon. But the man refused. And so the prophet said, because you have not obeyed the Lord, as soon as you leave me, a lion will kill you. And after the man went away, a lion found him and killed him. The prophet found another man and said, strike me, please. So the man struck him and wounded him. Then the prophet went and stood by the road waiting for the king. He disguised himself with his headband down over his eyes. As the king passed by, the prophet called out to him, your servant went into the thick of the battle, and someone came to me with a captive and said, guard this man. If he is missing, it will be your life for his life, or you must pay a talent of silver. While your servant was busy here and there, the man disappeared. That is your sentence, the king of Israel said. You have pronounced it yourself. Then the prophet quickly removed the headband from his eyes, and the king of Israel recognized him as one of the prophets. He said to the king, this is what the Lord says. You have set free a man I had determined should die. Therefore it is your life for his life, your people for his people. Sullen and angry, the king of Israel went to his palace in Samaria. Turning to the book of Acts, we continue our reading in chapter 1 at verse 12. Then the followers of Jesus returned to Jerusalem from the hill called the Mount of Olives, a Sabbath day's walk from the city. When they arrived, they went upstairs to the room where they were staying. Those present were Peter, John, James, and Andrew, Philip and Thomas, Bartholomew and Matthew, James the son of Alphaeus, and Simon the Zealot, and Judas, son of James. They all joined together constantly in prayer, along with the women and Mary, the mother of Jesus, and with his brothers. And that concludes today's Bible readings. We've been reading in the Old Testament from 1 Kings and in the New Testament from the book of Acts. I'm Hans Josephson for the Virginia Voice.

0: 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Welcome to the reading of the Monday, September 21st, Richmond Times-Dispatch. I'm Alex Childress for Virginia Voice. We'll have about 25 minutes of front page and local news, followed by about 25 minutes of news from the nation and world. After that, a half hour of editorials, columnists, and letters to the editor from the opinions pages, as well as other news as time allows. Our final half hour, we will begin with the obituaries, and then whatever else we have time for. But before all that, the 3-day Richmond area forecast. Today, a high of 80 degrees and an overnight low of 67 degrees, with an afternoon thunderstorm. Tomorrow, a high of 73 degrees and an overnight low of 62 degrees, not as warm, with rain. Finally, on Wednesday, a high of 65 degrees and an overnight low of 58 degrees, with rain and breezy in the morning. 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
1: Good morning, listeners. I'm going to start out with this article on page A1 of today's Times-Dispatch entitled A Night of Notes, Neon, and Community. Annual Music Festival offers something for everyone, including kids and crowd surfers by Sean Jones. Iron Blossom. At the back of Iron Blossom's smaller stage Saturday night, a 4-year-old boy and girl ran through the crowd that was being whipped into a frenzy by Austin hardcore punk band Die Spitz. The children played tag around 4 adults, stopped occasionally to bounce to the music, and used glow sticks as imaginary weapons against their parents. A few yards away, bodies jumped and hands waved high into the air. Die Spitz's set was a blur of heavy guitars, pounding drums, and screamed vocals. Fans jumped in place and surged toward the stage, while crowd surfers were lifted overhead and carried toward the front. The band members stalked and jumped across the stage as purple and green lights flashed behind them. At the back of the crowd, the two children vibed with their own version of the chaos, just where the crowd thinned into open field. For the two families watching, it was an unlikely meeting place. They had never met before the set, Kyle Paradise said. But by the time Die Spitz finished, the two families had spent the set together, taking in the music and watching the kids play. It's a really great show for kids to get to see because of the diversity of the artists themselves, Paradise said. We get to see a lot of different types of people taking the stage and sharing their artistry. The Paradise family came from Lancaster, Pennsylvania, and had never been to the festival site before. They had been drawn in partly by the festival's welcome to children. Molly Paradise, the boy's mother, said the festival's play area turned out to be almost as entertaining as the music. This is actually the most ideal obstacle course playground that we have ever experienced, she said. The scene at Die Spitz was a sharp change from the evening's earlier performance by Dijon, whose mellow, atmospheric set unfolded under white lights and a haze of smoke as the sun went down. Between the performances, a light-up drone show hovered over the festival's second stage. Then darkness fell, and Die Spitz turned the smaller stage into a jumping, screaming mass of bodies. It was the kind of energy that could have been the night's climax. Instead, it was the prelude. By the time LCD Sound System took the main stage for the festival's final set, much of the festival's scattered audience had converged into one place. The crowd packed the area in front of the stage as LCD opened with Tonight from the band's 2017 album American Dream. The sound was different from Die Spitz's. But the energy carried forward. There was plenty of bass and movement with bass and movement, with funk, electronic textures, and James Murphy's distinctive vocals replacing the hardcore band's barrage of guitars and screams. The crowd that had spent the previous hour watching a hardcore show was now dancing. Among that crowd were Josh and Matt Gordon. They had come with their wives and another friend. They stood out even by festival standards. Matt was dressed as an elf. One of the women wore a reindeer costume, while another wore a black dress and fishnet stockings as part of a Christmas-themed outfit. We go to a lot of festivals, and one of the days we typically love dressing up for is Christmas because it's beautiful and it brings joy to everyone, Josh Gordon said. The costumes were deliberately festive without, in their view, taking themselves too seriously. People walk by and it's relatable, Gordon said. It's not like crazy. Well, it's kind of crazy. They were also there for the music. Jack White was high on their list, along with several other acts they had discovered or wanted to see. It's a great lineup, Matt Gordon said. A bit of everything, honestly. That description fit the night. Iron Blossom moved from Dijon's atmospheric set to the raucous pounding of Die Spitz, then to LCD Sound System's dance-heavy closing set. For Paradise, the variety was the point. At the end of the day, all the arts are for is for building community, getting people together to talk about something, to share something, he said. And as LCD's set got underway, thousands of people who had spent the day moving between different stages and sounds were gathered together in front of one. And that concludes this article about the music festival, Iron Blossom, entitled A Night of Notes, Neon, and Community, Annual Music Festival Draws Something for Everyone, Including Kids and Crowd Surfers, by Sean Jones. What's next, Linda?
2: Good morning. From the front page as well, agency's $130,000 club keeps expanding. Number of high earners increases from 12 to 57 by Anna Bryson. VDOE. The Virginia Department of Education has retained and slightly expanded its upper management agency structure, built under former Governor Glenn Youngkin. At the same time, the number of high-salaried employees has continued to grow. In December 2021, the month before former Governor Glenn Youngkin was inaugurated, the State Education Department had 12 employees earning at least $130,000 annually. In 2023, under Youngkin and his second superintendent, it had 32. Now, under Governor Abigail Spanberger, the VDOE has 57 employees earning upwards of $130,000, according to payroll records obtained through Freedom of Information Act requests. That's nearly five times as many as it had at the end of 2021. The State Education Department has historically been a lean agency, typically with one deputy superintendent and about a half dozen assistant superintendents who reported directly to the state superintendent. Under that organizational structure, the department created an accountability program, a system of support for schools and its signature standards of learning. But under Youngkin, the department added a new layer of deputy superintendents between the assistant superintendent position and the state superintendent. The agency, now under Spanberger, has retained that structure and added another deputy superintendent position. The VDOE said it does its best, particularly when hiring, to ensure its salaries are fair and reflect market value for the work that employees do, with specific roles benchmarked against other agencies, school divisions, and other industries as they become open. More broadly, our salaries reflect the state raises that have been set annually by the General Assembly and adopted by the Governor for all state employees, including a 5% raise in fiscal year 2023, a 7% raise in fiscal year 2024, a 3% raise in both fiscal year 2025 and fiscal year 2026, and most recently, a 3.5% raise in fiscal year 2027, said VDOE Assistant Superintendent of Strategic Communications, Alyssa Schwenk, in a statement. The highest paid employee is the State Superintendent, Jenna Conway, who earns about $280,000 annually. The agency's chief of staff makes $238,000 and the chief operations officer makes $235,064. The highest paid deputy superintendent, who oversees special education, earns an annual salary of $200,417, according to payroll records. On the low end of the six deputy superintendents is the deputy superintendent of instructional and educator excellence, who began her role in June and makes $186,000 per year. The salaries for the five assistant superintendents range from $162,040 to $176,783. Together, the state superintendent, six deputy superintendents, five assistant superintendents, and four chiefs earn nearly $3.1 million annually. Of the 57 VDOE employees earning at least $130,000, 48 hold titles that include superintendent, chief, executive director, director, or associate director. This article is titled Agency's $130,000 Club Keeps Expanding. Number of high earners increases from 12 to 57.
1: And our next article, continuing with page 81, is entitled Spanberger Resets Rules on Rule Cuts. Governor Dismantles Youngkin's Review System by Dave Russ. Virginia Regulations. Former Governor Glenn Youngkin's directives mandating a 25% cut in state regulations are no more under a new streamlined regulatory review process ordered by Governor Abigail Spanberger. Spanberger's order, in addition to ending Youngkin's mandate for across-the-board cuts, returns the authority to make recommendations to the governor on regulations to cabinet secretaries. Youngkin had given this recommendation authority to a new section of his office. Spanberger's order eliminates this Office of Regulatory Management and its economic analysis requirement because the analysis duplicates cost-benefit analyses that the state law already requires of the Department of Planning and Budget. Separately, state agencies already complete economic impact statements when proposing new regulations, revising regulations, or repealing them. The Office of Regulatory Management's review extended deadlines for action on regulatory proposals that were already required by law and by earlier governor's executive orders. Spanberger's regulatory order also ends Youngkin's requirement that regulatory changes that had been exempt from Administrative Procedure Act requirements had to go through a four-step process of review by the Department of Planning and Budget, a Cabinet Secretary's office, and the Office of Regulatory Management before going to the governor. The administration's focus is on making sure that any regulatory actions help community organizations, businesses, agencies, educational institutions, and Virginians easily understand how to implement the law and interact with our government, not demanding arbitrary word count and page count reductions that were not focused on helping to deliver for Virginians, said Libby White, Spanberger's communications director. The governor's office has heard from agencies and others who look to regulations for direction on how the last administration's regulatory policies made it harder for state agencies to update their regulations and guidance documents meaningfully, she said. She said Spanberger and her administration are working to ensure state agencies can focus on implementing changes to deliver results more efficiently. Youngkin made his push to reduce regulations a centerpiece of economic policy. He eventually asked agencies to aim for a 35% cut. In his July 2025 executive order setting a pilot program to use artificial intelligence to cut regulations, he said state agencies streamlined 26.8% of the requirements in their regulations and eliminated 47.9% of the words in their guidance documents. In addition to streamlining and cutting wording, Youngkin said the majority of executive branch agencies would either meet or exceed the 25% reduction goal for regulations and guidance documents that year. With Spanberger's changes, the State Department of Juvenile Justice told its governing board that it is no longer obligated to reduce its discretionary regulatory requirements by a specific percentage on a certain date. That means department officials can fine-tune a package of regulations they rushed through last October to meet a year-end deadline for a 35% cut in regulations, according to the department's briefing to the board. In the end, the prior administration never acted on the package. It addressed the rules on what youth in Bonaire Juvenile Correctional Center, secure group homes, and juvenile detention centers can read, how they access the internet, and who must give notice to whom when a juvenile is transferred from a secure facility, among other technical changes. The department said it is not expecting major changes in its proposals, even as it takes time to give them another look. And that concludes this article entitled Spanberger Resets Rules on Rule Cuts, Governor Dismantles Youngkin's Review System by Dave Ress. Linda.
2: The last article from the front page is Baby Ready to Take Altria Theatre Stage. Musical adaptation of classic film opens this week in RVA by Chelsea Jackson. Dirty Dancing. You know the iconic scene from Dirty Dancing when Jennifer Grey and Patrick Swayze's hips swing across the screen to I've Had the Time of My Life and the crowd goes wild? Now Richmond has a chance to experience it live as Dirty Dancing the Musical hits the Altria Theatre this week. The show opens Tuesday and runs through Sunday. Based on the beloved Lionsgate film, the stage production follows Frances Baby Houseman during a summer at Kellerman's Resort, where she falls for dance instructor Johnny Castle and begins a forbidden romance against her father's wishes. Rolling Stone has called the show a cultural touchstone for a generation. For Annalise Starzec, who plays Baby on the national tour, stepping into a role so closely associated with Grey initially came with some pressure. At first, it was a little daunting, I have to say, Starzec said on a call from St. Paul, Minnesota. The tour heads to Chicago for a little over a week before making its way to Richmond. But it's been super exciting to present in front of audiences. Everyone resonates with her, she added. They walk in on her side. At its heart, Starzec sees the story as more than a dance movie, but a story about coming into your own. It's such a story of agency for Baby, she said. It's the first time that marks the end of her childhood and the beginning of adulthood. In Dirty Dancing, Baby's on the cusp of leaving for college, and her summer at Kellerman's becomes a turning point in her relationship with her parents. I think that anyone watching can kind of remember what that summer or what that time in your life was like, Starzec said. It's the first time that you may lie to your parents. I mean, her dad is her best friend before this summer, and then after that, their relationship is forever changed. Starzec, who began dancing at just 3 years old, said the role also means embracing Baby's evolution as a dancer. The character begins the story as someone who doesn't know how to dance, then spends much of the summer learning. It does require a lot of dancing, she said, but it's so much fun because there's so much play involved too, because she has to learn how to dance the entire time. Carmela Tate, part of the production's ensemble, has also been dancing since she was three. Her mother was her first dance teacher, and growing up in Brooklyn, she found plenty of opportunities to train. For Tate, the magic of Dirty Dancing isn't just in recreating a beloved story, it's in the relationship performers build with the people sitting on the other side of the stage. They're just sat down, they're leaned in and tuned into everything you're saying, she said, and it just feels like there's this trust and also this appreciation. It's so unique. We're doing this show where maybe half of the audience already knows what's going to happen, and yet still they are at the edge of their seats, Tate said. I do genuinely feel like our reimagination and what we've done with this specific musical and this production of this show is something special. The stage production has the familiar story and songs fans love from the film, along with additional scenes and, of course, the energy of live dance. I've experienced audiences walking out dancing, Starzec said. I would love audiences to walk away with this inspiration to live every day to the fullest, she said, and dance through life. If you go, it's when? September 22 to 27, where at the Altria Theatre, 6 North Laurel Street. and prices for tickets start at $36. The article is Baby Ready to Take Altria Theatre Stage, musical adaptation of classic film, opens this week in RVA. Jessica?
1: Thank you, Linda. And on page A2, this brief article entitled Who Won at the 2026 Virginia Literary Awards from Staff Reports. Authors Stephen Starring Grant, Princess Joy L. Perry, Makisha Talbert, and Meg Medina were the top winners of the Virginia Literary Awards from the Library of Virginia on Saturday. Grant won the nonfiction award for Mailman, My Wild Ride Delivering the Mail in Appalachia and Finally Finding Home. Perry, a recipient of the Virginia Commission for the Arts Artist Fellowship, won the fiction award for This Here Is Love. Talbert, a poet and 2025 Art in Library Spaces Artist in Residence at the University of Virginia, won the poetry award for her debut book, Shade is a Place. Medina won the Children's Literature Award for Graciela in the Abyss. Medina is also the author of the Newbery Medal-winning Merci, Suarez Changes Gears. Andrew Lawler won the People's Choice Award for nonfiction for A Perfect Frenzy, A Royal Governor, His Black Allies, and the Crisis That Spurred the American Revolution. Virginia Evans, a James Madison University graduate, won the People's Choice Award for fiction for The Correspondent. Sue Prideaux received the Art in Literature, the Mary Lynn Kotz Award for Wild Thing, A Life of Paul Gauguin. Business executive and civic leader Carly Fiorini received an honorary Patron of Letters degree for her work advancing history education and preserving Virginia's historical legacy. Fiorina is chair and CEO of the Colonial Williamsburg Foundation and national honorary chair of the Virginia 250 Commission. The library's highest honor, the degree is awarded by the library board to individuals who have made an outstanding contribution in the realm of arts, history, humanities, or information library and archival science. The literary award is winners each received a Crystal Book Award and a monetary prize. And that concludes this article entitled Who Won at the 2026 Virginia Literary Awards.
2: Moving now to news from the nation and world. First article from page 6 is Capital Cities Trade Drone Strikes. Attacks kill 9 people come during Russian parliamentary voting. By Andrew Osborne and Vladimir Soldatkin of Reuters. War in Ukraine. Dateline Moscow. Ukraine launched what Moscow's mayor called the biggest drone attack yet on the Russian capital Sunday, as Russians voted on the final day of a parliamentary election that President Vladimir Putin cast as a test of support for the war in Ukraine. Voting systems also withstood waves of cyber attacks, according to election authorities, who said everything was running smoothly despite what they described as external efforts to derail the State Duma vote, the first since Russia launched its full-scale invasion of Ukraine in February 2022. Central Election Commission Chairwoman Ella Pamphilova said the latest attacks did not deter voters. The more pressure they put on us, the more we are seeing an unprecedented level of what I would call public unity, RIA news agency quoted her as saying. She noted some Moscow voters may have experienced technical issues voting remotely due to the cyber attacks. Reuters reporters saw hours-long lines to vote at some polling stations in the city. The drone strikes killed 3 people in the Moscow region and 2 more in the Russian-held part of Ukraine's Kherson region, including an election official, according to the region's governor and the election commission. The death toll from an overnight Russian attack on the Kyiv region rose to 4, including 3 children, Kyiv regional authorities said Sunday. In Kyiv itself, Russian drone attacks persisted throughout the day, with Mayor Vitaly Klitschko reporting 1 injured. A facility at Moscow's oil refinery also was damaged. As voting got underway in the capital, flames and huge columns of smoke rose from the site on its outskirts. The biggest attack by enemy drones has been repelled, Moscow Mayor Sergei Sobyanin said on the Telegram app. This unprecedented attack was clearly planned with the aim of disrupting the elections. The enemy did not succeed. The vote is expected to see the ruling United Russia Party easily retain its dominance in a political system critics say does not tolerate dissent. The Kremlin is likely to present the outcome as evidence of public backing for Putin's policies and for the war now in its fifth year with no sign of ending soon. Most anti-war candidates were barred from the ballot. Those who did run from the liberal Yabloko party, which polled in the single digits in recent years, but hoped to tap into war fatigue, said they feared for their freedom after courts handed long jail terms to two senior party figures for comments about the conflict.

0: Most anti-war candidates were barred from the ballot. Those who did run from the Liberal Yabloko Party, which polled in the single digits in recent years but hoped to tap into war fatigue, said they feared for their freedom after courts handed long jail terms to two senior party figures for comments about the conflict before the vote. Hundreds of thousands of Russians, many of them young and well-educated, fled the country after the start of the war in Ukraine, settling in ex-Soviet countries like Georgia, Armenia, and Kazakhstan, as well as across Europe and beyond. Those living abroad cast their votes in what many described as a moral duty, if ultimately a futile act of protest against Putin and the war. Ukrainian President Volodymyr Zelensky said he spoke with US President Donald Trump and the two agreed to meet in New York for talks this week. And the article is titled, Capital Cities Trade Drone Strikes. Attacks kill 9 people come during Russian parliamentary voting.
1: And we'll stay on page A6. This article is entitled, Arch Given Security Role. Structure will house drones, ammo, and be used by snipers, by Nathan Lane and Anusha Shah from Reuters, out of Washington. President Donald Trump said Sunday the triumphal arch he plans to build near Washington would double as a military complex, housing drones and snipers, the second major construction project he sought to justify on national security grounds. The president cited national security concerns for the move, though he did not identify specific threats. It echoes the rationale he offered for the $400 million ballroom complex under construction at the White House. The arch and ballroom are part of Trump's broader effort to remake the nation's capital, including the renovation of the Lincoln Memorial Reflecting Pool, the redevelopment of a golf course in East Potomac Park, and a push to add his name to the John F. Kennedy Center for the Performing Arts. The initiatives drew criticism from preservationists and others who argue they would alter some of Washington's most prominent historic landmarks. Trump said in a social media post that at the strong request of the military, he agreed to turn the 250-foot arch into a top-grade military complex triumphal arch to house, store, and have the rapid ability to use large numbers of drones, plus snipers, on both the roof and plaza areas, and additionally have and hold large quantities of sniper ammunition in storage. A U.S. military official told Reuters the Defense Department had nothing to add beyond Trump's social media post. The White House did not immediately respond to a request for comment. Trump did not elaborate on why such capabilities would be needed at the Arch. His proposed White House ballroom already was touted as a drone facility to protect Washington. Mark Kansian, a retired Marine colonel, said the move appeared aimed at countering opposition to the Arch, which is planned for a traffic circle near Arlington National Cemetery about a mile from Fort Myer, an active Army installation, and about 2 miles from the Pentagon. It looks like it's tacked on in order to strengthen the rationale for construction, said Kansian, a senior advisor with the Defense and Security Department at the Center for Strategic and International Studies, a Washington-based think tank. There's this military facility, Fort Myer, long established with a variety of military capabilities, 1 mile away. So why you need this one isn't clear. He also questioned the value of positioning snipers at the Arch and said storing ammunition there would create logistical challenges. U.S. District Judge Tanya Chutkan this month ordered the Trump administration to give 48 hours notice before engaging in any activity on the site of the Triumphal Arch. Her ruling came a day after the U.S. Interior Department announced plans to move forward soon with work on the Arch despite legal challenges and the lack of final approval from a government planning authority. The Federal Aviation Administration said last week that the arch would not pose a hazard to aircraft, but would need to have lighting to make it noticeable for pilots. And that concludes this article entitled Arch Given Security Role. Structure will house drones, ammo, and be used by snipers, by Nathan Lane and Anusha Shah from Reuters.
0: From page 3, Refuge in the North. Many Haitians who lost protected status plan to flee to Canada, by Trevor Hughes from USA Today.

0: Immigration. A growing number of Haitians plan to leave the United States after President Donald Trump ended their temporary protected status, with some seeking refuge in Canada. More than 330,000 Haitians lived in the United States under TPS protections that ended August 5th after a U.S. Supreme Court battle. Trump administration officials now urge them to leave. Some headed north to Canada, particularly the French-speaking province of Quebec, the Royal Canadian Mounted Police and migrant rights advocates said. French is one of Haiti's official languages, though Haitian Creole is far more prevalent in the former French colony. High stakes. Haitians who tried to sneak into Canada faced dire consequences, said Jen McIntyre of the nonprofit Canada-U.S. Border Rights Clinic, which advises migrants seeking to cross. Under a March 2023 U.S.-Canada agreement, most migrants caught illegally crossing the border into Canada are immediately taken into custody by U.S. federal immigration authorities and can face deportation. Those who evade capture may qualify for refugee status in Canada. Under Canadian law, refugees who sneak across the border and remain undetected for 2 weeks can then apply for asylum. That loophole prompted human smugglers to create a system under which asylum seekers, who pay about $1,000 each, receive GPS coordinates and instructions on how to illegally cross into Canada, evade surveillance cameras, and wait out the 14-day period in Montreal area safe houses, Mounties told USA Today. The stakes are so high at the border, and a lot of people are not very well informed, McIntyre said. Migrant rights groups said they don't have reliable statistics on the number of Haitians leaving the U.S. for Canada, but said anecdotal reports indicate an increase in interest since Trump signaled he would end TPS. Protection lost. The Department of Homeland Security declined to answer questions about whether U.S. Immigration and Customs Enforcement would target Haitians who lost TPS, but said anyone who leaves voluntarily can get a $2,600 payment and a free flight home. Migration experts said Haitians who lost TPS also lost work authorization, forcing them to remain in the U.S. illegally while working under the table or seek a new life elsewhere. TPS holders were required to give the federal government their addresses and other personal information that could be used to track them down. In Springfield, Ohio, some Haitians were called into ICE offices and fitted with GPS-based ankle monitors to limit their movements to within 75 miles of home. The loss of TPS left thousands of Haitians in New England reeling, said Sarang Sekavat, the chief of staff of the Massachusetts Immigrant and Refugee Advocacy Coalition. About 45,000 Haitians living in Massachusetts lost TPS, he said. Everyone is still trying to figure out what's best for them and their families now, he said. There certainly is that kind of option, whether it's asylum or other pathways to go to Canada. These are people who already think they are going to die, and they just want a better life, Royal Canadian Mounted Police Corporal Samuel Perrault-Magny told USA Today last month as he patrolled the U.S.-Canada border. That's the hardest part, being a police officer. You feel for these people, a mother with a 10-year-old. Human cost. Many Haitians on TPS called the U.S. home for more than a decade, Sekavat said. They own homes and businesses and started families. Some have U.S. citizen children, and some migrant rights groups say the Trump administration may condemn them to a life of poverty if their parents are forced to leave. The human cost will be felt all across America, said Jill Habig, the founder and CEO of the liberal-leaning civil rights group Public Rights Project. Haitians with TPS work permission contributed about $4.4 billion annually to the economy through payroll and other taxes, Habig said. Though Haitians covered by TPS lived all over the country, they were primarily concentrated in Miami, New York, and Boston, according to the National Immigration Forum. Of about 45,000 Haitians living in Massachusetts, 2,000 of those TPS holders worked in nursing homes, Sekavat said. In 2010, Canada and the U.S. started to allow Haitians to live in their countries after a deadly earthquake and subsequent political upheaval in their country. The U.S. government says Haiti is so dangerous Americans should not visit. It lacks an effective central government, and criminal gangs largely control the streets. A lot of folks, it's very difficult to just pick up and leave, Sekavat said. The idea of going back to Haiti for the majority of folks is just not really an option at all. And this article is titled Refuge in the North. Many Haitians who lost protected status plan to flee to Canada. Jessica?
1: Thank you, Linda. I'm returning to page A6 to read some short paragraphs from the digest from The Nation and World. The first one is that officials say ICE officer shot and wounded man. An Immigration and Customs Enforcement officer shot and wounded a man Sunday afternoon in Austin, Texas, officials said. The man was shot in the torso and taken to a hospital in serious but stable condition, officials said at a news conference. The ICE agent shot him during a brief pursuit on foot shortly before 1 p.m., Austin Police Chief Lisa Davis said. The man was not immediately identified. The Austin American Statesman, citing the city's communications office, reported the injured person was alert and able to speak. City Council member Mike Siegel told KVUE the shooting is under federal investigation, but he wanted the city to be involved. Federal immigration officials were involved in multiple shootings during an immigration enforcement crackdown this year, including the killing of two U.S. citizens in Minnesota. The second article in the digest, report, Trump targets health research funding. President Donald Trump seeks to bring major part of national funding for health research under the control of his political appointees, Politico reported on Saturday. Trump directed his White House Office of Budget and Management Director, Russ Vogt, to draft an executive order to create a board that would decide which grants would be funded by the National Institutes of Health, the news outlet said, citing two administration officials familiar with the meeting. The board would include NIH Director Jay Bhattacharya and Vogt, and would be required to reach unanimous decisions on grant awards of congressionally appropriated money, the report said. The U.S. government cut research spending last year, targeting federal spending at major universities and resulting in the freezing or cancellation of grants. The Trump administration says the cuts are necessary to ensure the government funds only solid science and to reverse years of misguided priorities. And our fourth article is on Haiti. A military plane whisked 18 suspects in the 2021 killing of Haitian President Jovenel Moïse out of Haiti and flew them to the United States on Sunday, according to Jason Redding Quinones, the U.S. Attorney for the Southern District of Florida. Vessel strikes. The U.S. military said it killed four people in a strike on a vessel in the Caribbean on Saturday that it alleged was involved in drug trafficking. Since the campaign started, U.S. strikes on vessels in the Caribbean and Eastern Pacific killed more than 220 people. International court. The Trump administration prepared sanctions against the entire International Criminal Court and plans to announce them soon, two sources familiar with the matter said, stepping up its attack on the global tribunal that prosecutes war crimes and genocide worldwide. Canada. The leaders of France and Canada pledged closer ties Sunday to grapple with rising geopolitical tensions, climate change, and the erosion of democratic values after they met in a French territory off Canada's Atlantic coast amid Canada's increasingly acrimonious trade war with the U.S. The economy. Minneapolis Federal Reserve President Neil Kashkari told Fox News on Sunday that inflation is too high across all sectors of the U.S. economy, not just in rising oil prices. And finally, West Bank. Violence flared Sunday in the occupied West Bank when a suspected Palestinian gunman shot and killed an Israeli man, police said, and Israeli soldiers killed a Palestinian motorist who the military said attempted to run them over. And that concludes the digest articles from Nation and World, page A6 today. Linda.
0: And the last article from page 6. U.S. renews threats. Iran promises harsh retaliation. Trump says he's open to meeting with Iranian President Pezeshkian. From Reuters, Dateline Dubai, United Arab Emirates. Iran and the United States exchanged new threats Sunday, with President Donald Trump warning Iran would fail economically or face its leadership being wiped out if it doesn't make a deal, and the Iranian military saying it would retaliate harshly to fresh attacks. The conflict looked stalemated for months, with no sign either side was ready for concessions, even as it deepened a global energy crisis, created swaths of Iran's economy, and spilled over into new regional escalations. In a phone call with a Fox News reporter, Trump said Iran's leaders should make a deal, rot economically, or be wiped out. However, with Iran's President Masoud Pezeshkian expected in New York this week for the United Nations General Assembly, Trump said he would be open to meeting with him, the reporter said. Trump has made vague threats of major military escalations during the conflict that began February 28 with U.S.-Israeli strikes on Iran without carrying them out. Earlier, Iran's Military Central Command said a new attack would trigger sustained retaliation against U.S. bases and interests, and Washington's regional allies would be considered parties to the conflict. The Iranian military added that it had information that an attack was being prepared, without elaborating. U.S. allies in the region already were targeted by the war. Their predicament worsened further Saturday when Yemen's Iran-backed Houthi militant group launched missile and drone strikes at the Saudi capital. And this article is titled, U.S. Renews Threats, Iran Promises Harsh Retaliation. Trump says he's open to meeting with Iranian President Pezeshkian.
1: And moving on to page A5, this article is entitled, Ditch the Paper Trail. Experts say it's time to stop sending checks through the mail, by Daniel DeVizet from USA Today. Every time you send a paper check in the mail, consumer advocates say you're putting your bank account at risk. Check fraud is rising, even as the number of checks in circulation is declining. In 2025, federal data show Americans lost more money to check fraud than to debit card or gift card scams. Consumers are writing fewer checks these days, but the amounts are larger and thieves know it. Criminals know that when they see a check in the mail, it's less likely to be a $10 check and more likely to be a $10,000 check, said Scott Anchin, Senior Vice President of Strategic Initiatives and Policy at the Independent Community Bankers of America. Paper checks used to be everywhere, but by 2024, they represented just 3% of all payments in the United States, according to the Federal Reserve. In the past, consumers wrote checks to pay bills, buy groceries, and re-up at the gym. Today, people often write checks for larger, one-time transactions, such as paying a contractor or a tax bill. Check fraud has been around for ages, but modern tech gives fraudsters new and more powerful tools. 20 years ago, 30 years ago, we were talking about solo operators, Anchin said. Now you have real organized criminal gangs who engage in check fraud. They steal checks en masse, and then they have an incredible amount of technology they can use to alter the check or to create new checks out of whole cloth. While electronic payments have grown increasingly sophisticated in recent years, the paper check hasn't really evolved. The check is still fundamentally the same, said Joe Bernardo, head of fraud and claims at Wells Fargo, and fraudsters are always looking for weak points in the process to exploit. Thieves pull checks from residential mailboxes and fish them out of USPS drop boxes. Larger operations steal entire bags of mail. Once the criminals have your check, they can wash your name off with acetone, bleach, or rubbing alcohol, said Adam Rust, Director of Financial Services at the Consumer Federation of America. The thief can change the amount and the payee and deposit the check themselves, or they can leave it blank and sell it on the dark web. The information on your check alone puts your finances at risk. Your account number and routing number appear on the check, Rust said. It's very personal. It's very sensitive. Chuck Bell, Programs Director for Advocacy at Consumer Reports, was a victim of check fraud in 2021. Thieves found his heating bill in a collection box, doctored the check, and cashed it for $25,000. He recovered the money a few weeks later. The obvious solution, Bell said, is for consumers to stop writing checks. In 2025, President Donald Trump issued an executive order to phase out paper checks to and from the federal government. But not everybody's happy about the alternatives. Some Americans have never become comfortable with making payments on the phone or on the computer, Bell said. If you want to move the whole country to digital payments, it's not as simple as it looks. A safe way to pay someone, consumer advocates say, is online, with a credit or debit card or electronic check. Most businesses, government agencies, and medical practices have secure portals for online payments. Your bank's automatic bill pay app is another relatively safe option. The bank sometimes resorts to a paper check, Anshin said, but it's much safer than sending your own check in the mail. And if you must send a check, here are some safety tips. Ask your bank for secure checks. Look for checks with security features that thwart thieves, including watermarks, holograms, and chemically sensitive paper or ink. Use permanent ink. It's harder to wash a check made out in permanent ink, the American Bankers Association advises. An online search for permanent, indelible, or fraud prevention pens will get you to the right product. Avoid ballpoints. Don't leave blank space. When you write a check, don't leave space for a fraudster to add zeros or a second name. Fill in the spaces yourself. Mail it as securely as you can. Leaving a check in your mailbox overnight is a bad idea, consumer advocates say. You're better off finding a USPS mailbox, or better still, taking the letter to the post office. Track the check. Review your bank account to verify that your check has been deposited. Examine the check image to ensure the payee hasn't changed. Contact the recipient to make sure they actually cashed it. Report suspected fraud immediately. You should contact both your bank and the police about potential fraud, the ABA recommends. And that concludes this article from page A5, Ditch the Paper Trail. Experts say it's time to stop sending checks through the mail. From USA Today, by Daniel DeVise.
0: We're going to take a short break. 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

0: 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We're currently halfway through our reading of today's Richmond Times-Dispatch, and before we return to that reading, we do have a birthday to announce. For September 21st, happy birthday to Ralph Lett. Once again, happy birthday to Ralph Lett. And we are back to the reading of the Richmond Times-Dispatch for Monday, September 21st. For Virginia Voice, your readers are Jessica Waugh and Linda Ogilvie.
1: We're on to the opinion section now, page 8. The overarching topic is China versus the U.S. And the first opinion is Beijing is a competitor, not America's enemy, by Jonathan Fritz, who is a senior fellow for China policy at the Center for American Progress. Xi Jinping sees the United States as the primary obstacle to China's ultimate ambitions, communism's victory over capitalism, the forced reunification of Taiwan, and China's return to the center of the global stage. But Xi is also a pragmatist. He recognizes that the U.S. is a formidable power and benefits China's economy. So he prefers to avoid direct military confrontation. Our two countries are not enemies, and we are not at war. Hundreds of thousands of citizens from both countries travel, study, and work in each other's territory. Despite higher tariffs, bilateral commerce totaled almost $500 billion last year, making China the third largest U.S. trading partner. We have collaborated before on climate, the financial crisis, and Iran, and we should do so again on those issues and others, such as ensuring artificial intelligence is safe. China is absolutely a competitor across arenas vital to the American people. This friction stems mainly from Xi's drive to build Chinese power and influence. Xi's strategy is to pull so far ahead of Washington that he can achieve his core goals without risking a war. His priority is to dominate the global supply chains of key manufacturing industries, from steel and shipbuilding to electric vehicles, pharmaceuticals, and artificial intelligence. China's support for favored industries incurred huge costs for China's struggling economy and inflicted severe harm on factories and workers in the U.S. and other nations. But it has paid geopolitical dividends. Beijing successfully used control over rare earth magnets to force the Trump administration to back off its tsunami of tariffs last year on Chinese imports and its export controls on advanced semiconductors. In the security realm, China continues to deploy mounting pressure, militarily and otherwise, on U.S. partners and allies in the Western Pacific, and most especially Taiwan, the Philippines, and Japan. While carefully avoiding open conflict, Beijing is wearing down governments it doesn't like in Taipei, Manila, and Tokyo, and intimidating others. All the while, it tries to prove that the U.S. cannot be relied on to back its friends. Xi's China also is trying to reshape international organizations to make them more amenable to authoritarianism in clear opposition to the democratic values embodied in the United Nations Charter. Simultaneously, Beijing is passing sweeping laws claiming unprecedented extraterritorial authority to target dissidents, including inside America. To deal with such a serious competitor, Washington must quickly implement a clear, dual-pronged strategy. First, the U.S. must strengthen itself at home, the opposite of what the Trump administration is doing. We must maintain the moral high ground and political resiliency that come from a properly functioning democracy, not lower ourselves to banana republic standards of corruption and coercion. We must support, not attack, our universities and research institutions. And we must reopen our doors to the international talent that has long been essential to American entrepreneurialism and innovation. Otherwise, it will be hard to prevail over China on technology. Second, the U.S. needs to systematically rebuild trust with the allies and partners that President Donald Trump has insulted and bullied. The U.S. will be far more effective in pushing back Chinese industrial capacity, resisting regional intimidation, and blocking attempts to reshape international norms if it works in lockstep with like-minded teammates. Dithering on Taiwan arms sales, downgrading military exercises with South Korea, and directing hostile tariff and immigration policies undermine our competitiveness. Undermining U.S. strength at home while alienating friends abroad could easily embolden Beijing to overreach. It may even accelerate Xi's timeline for Taiwan reunification, regional domination, and global preeminence. The stronger we are and the more aligned we are with our friends, the more likely we are to remain competitors with China instead of enemies. And this opinion, titled Beijing is a Competitor, Not America's Enemy, is by Jonathan Fritz. Jessica?
2: Thank you, Linda. And on the other side of this debate, Dangerous Adversary Doesn't Play by the Rules, by Roslyn Layton. Is China a competitor or an adversary? The distinction matters because competitor implies a contest governed by rules. Competitors agree to play the same game, use common standards, submit to refereeing, and accept the outcome. Economic competition assumes a positive sum. Companies compete, consumers benefit, innovation expands the market, and the overall pie grows. That is not how the Chinese Communist Party sees it. For China, engagement is a struggle for national power and global dominance. You don't need to fire a missile if you control the technology, supply chains, capital, data, industrial capacity, and critical infrastructure on which the world depends. China has repeatedly demonstrated its willingness to deploy economic, technological, legal, diplomatic, and intelligence tools in pursuit of strategic objectives. Intellectual property theft, cyber espionage, state subsidies, market restrictions, forced technology transfer, and economic coercion are tools in its box. Beijing's national intelligence law requires organizations and citizens to support national intelligence work. China maintains extensive authority over companies and can mobilize economic resources in pursuit of national security objectives. Washington wagered that capitalism would democratize China. That was the prevailing hope surrounding China's accession to the World Trade Organization in 2001. But under Xi Jinping since 2012, the Communist Party has built a military capable of challenging the U.S. It clamped down on human rights and tightened its control over enterprise. If the expectation was that American companies would enter China and flourish, the opposite happened. Nike, Starbucks, Best Buy, Home Depot, Uber, Google, LinkedIn, Yahoo, eBay, and Gap have exited or significantly reduced their footprints in the Chinese market. Most U.S. media and content companies were never allowed to compete. Meanwhile, China has built enormous industrial capacity, often with state support, that has been the subject of WTO disputes. China now accounts for 80% or more of global production capacity in major parts of the solar, photovoltaic, and battery supply chains. It dominates electric vehicles, telecommunications equipment, drones, shipbuilding, steel, and critical mineral processing. The problem is not that foreign companies lose market share. Once industries become dependent on China, economic dependence becomes a source of leverage. Nor is the problem Chinese enterprise or its extraordinarily capable entrepreneurs. The problem is a political system that can capture foreign assets and technology, direct private enterprise towards state objectives, and use economic tools to advance national power. The same distinction must be made between the Chinese people and the Chinese Communist Party. China's citizens should not be conflated with the government. Millions have little meaningful ability to challenge state policy, organize politically, or seek independent redress. Chinese military, government, business, and cultural figures who challenge the party can face detention, disappearance, imprisonment, or execution. Leaders of Hong Kong's Tiananmen vigil received lengthy prison sentences. Human rights movements in Tibet, Xinjiang, Inner Mongolia, and elsewhere are crushed, while ethnic and religious assimilation is enforced. Taiwan is next on the roadmap. Americans are vulnerable, particularly to Chinese technology. TikTok's ownership structure leaves China's ByteDance with 19.9% stake and ownership of the recommendation algorithm, which it licenses to the U.S. joint venture. Cameras, smartphones, telecommunications equipment, cloud services, sensors, wearables, vehicles, and other connected devices generate extraordinarily valuable information. China excels in aggregating data on identities, relationships, locations, purchases, communications, and behavior. President Donald Trump knows China does not play by WTO rules. Xi comes to Washington seeking access to essential American tech. Let's hope Trump keeps America first. This article by Roseanne Layton. She is the Executive Vice President of Strand Consult and Senior Fellow at the National Security Institute.
1: From page 10, Greenland and Antarctica see major ice losses, by Will Dunham of Reuters. New research based on satellite data going back to the 1970s has documented major polar ice losses in Greenland and Antarctica, home to Earth's two great ice sheets, that have contributed to rising global sea levels. Between 1979 and 2023, according to data from 27 satellite missions, Greenland and Antarctica lost a combined 11.3 trillion tons of ice, adding 1.24 inches to the worldwide sea level rise. The study, employing the longest satellite data record of changes in ice sheets ever gathered to give the most complete account to date of ice loss in Greenland and Antarctica, was conducted by the Ice Sheet Mass Balance Intercomparison Exercise Team, an international group of polar scientists. The findings, they said, offer fresh evidence of the effects of human-caused global climate change. To put this very large number into context, 11.3 trillion tons of ice is enough ice to fill in a cube that would be 23 kilometers or 14.3 miles in height, said climate scientist Inez Otosaka of Northumbria University in England, lead author of the study published on Wednesday in the journal Scientific Data. Of the ice loss documented in the study, about 60% came from Greenland and 40% from Antarctica, even though Greenland is about one-eighth the size of Antarctica. When ice sheets melt, they contribute to rising global sea levels. And with every additional centimeter of sea level rise, about 2 to 3 million people are put at risk of annual coastal flooding. The ice sheets are now a major driver of sea level rise, accounting for about 25% of all sea level rise, Otosaka said. We have extended our satellite data record backwards in time to the 1970s. And this confirms that ice losses started in the 1990s and have increased since then. Our assessment shows that the pace of ice loss increased by a factor of four between the 1980s and 2010s, Otosaka said. The study documented a slowdown in ice loss between 2020 and 2023, though the researchers said this appears to represent a short-term variation and not a reversal of the long-term trend. Unusually high snowfall across East Antarctica provided enough ice to offset some of the losses from glaciers elsewhere on Antarctica, while relatively mild summers in Greenland substantially lowered surface melting, they said. Some 84% of the ice lost came from glaciers flowing more quickly into the ocean, rather than from ice melting at the surface, showing that the long-term trend is being driven by the response of the ice sheets to a warming ocean, Otosaka said. The researchers said the total sea level rise attributed to the ice losses at Greenland and Antarctica may not sound like a huge number, but it puts another 6 to 9 million people at risk of coastal flooding and erosion globally. These findings have implications for coastal planning, showing that we urgently need to develop plans for protecting coastal communities around the world from the impact of ice sheet melting, Otosaka said. And this article is titled, Greenland and Antarctica See Major Ice Losses.
2: And moving to page A9, a fun article, First Responders Top Dogs. Officials say support animals are the future of mental health help, by Erica Ritchie from the Orange County Register. While rescue crews spent almost 2 days searching for a 5-year-old girl swept out in a rip current off of Treasure Island, Laguna Beach Fire Captain Pat Carey spent dozens of hours with the grieving family, acting as their liaison, caring for them and keeping them updated. A safety officer with 15 years at the department, Carey has plenty of experience with traumatic events and was well prepared to relay facts to the media, but said he hasn't had much experience providing support to grieving families. It's tough. We grieve as well, and we always wish we could have done more, said Carey, the father of two young children. During those days, it was difficult to look out at the ocean because you knew there was a 5-year-old out there somewhere. As Carey and the other involved first responders, firefighters, lifeguards, park rangers, police, paramedics, and dispatchers went through a debrief period, talking over the details of the call, they were helped by trained peer support coworkers and a clinician who encouraged them to share their frustrations, anxieties, and feelings. This time, though, there was a new presence, a fluffy Aussie doodle named Oro. The young dog, dressed in his peer support vest and handled by firefighter paramedic Logan Strook, went up to those gathered, brushing against some or sitting next to others. Sometimes he took a position lying at the center of the room. His presence, Carey said, brought down the tension, making it easier for the first responders to open up. Part of Oro's training is to identify high cortisol levels, an indicator of stress, and then key in on those individuals. Laguna Beach Fire is one of the few departments in Orange County to bring a critical incident stress canine aboard. The Huntington Beach Fire Department was the country's first fire service nearly 5 years ago when it added Kingman, a chocolate lab Siberian husky mix, to its roster. Kingman is handled by fire engineer Kane Johnson, who now helps with regional training for other fire service trauma dogs. He does this at a 5-acre ranch in Marietta, operated by the Patriotic Service Dog Foundation, which Tom Tackett, a longtime protection and obedience dog trainer, founded in 2012 to train support dogs for military members and veterans. Tackett saw a need for the critical incident stress dogs after learning about mental health issues among firefighters who have a career dealing with often unimaginable traumas, he said. With the accumulated trauma they see, it wears on them. Every day, they're dealing with something that's really tough to deal with. The dogs, 70% are rescues, are trained for a year before being paired with their handlers. From there, the two operate together for about half a year before going on duty. The stressors faced by firefighters and paramedics over their careers can have a cumulative effect on their mental health, including higher incidences of anxiety, traumatic exposure, and PTSD, depression, alcohol, and drug dependence, and suicide risk, researchers from the Psychiatric Association said. Recent data from the International Association of Firefighters said 28% of firefighters are at risk of suicide or suicidal thoughts. The Fire Association reported that research indicates that when first responders interact with these dogs, it helps reduce the after effects of the trauma they experienced, whether they're aware of it or not. Interacting with the dogs can help distract their attention from the anxiety they're feeling and instead help them begin to relax, Carey said. Since having Kingman at Huntington Beach Fire, Johnson, who's been in the service for 21 years, said he has seen firsthand the effect Kingman has as the ultimate icebreaker. We tend to be more closed off, less vulnerable and open to talking about things that bring up emotion, Johnson said, of firefighters. It changes the dynamic and brings a feeling and comfort I can't bring. Having a dog like Kingman or Oro, or even embracing the need for peer support, is not yet the norm for the fire service, Johnson said, hoping that soon changes. There's still not a ton of buy-in, he said. It's really hard to see that, and the more we can get the word out, the better. While Kerry and other firefighters benefited from Oro participating in the debrief following the recent drowning of the young girl in Laguna Beach, so did the city's lifeguards, said Marine Safety Chief Kai Bond. It's great to have an asset that our lifeguards can lean on during incredibly difficult and stressful times, he said. He always makes the situations better by his sheer presence, even in the darkest moments. To have that type of power is special. Kerry still recalls how bad the call was for himself and others involved. It was also Oro's first day of service. Anytime you can sit close to a dog and pet them, they're always going to be smiling at you and wagging their tail. It's comforting and reassuring, he said. But to Kerry, the dog also signifies a higher level of awareness and care for first responders. To me, that's our department and our city realizing the investment and that this kind of thing matters, and that for our members to understand and realize that it's okay to not be okay, Kerry said. Yeah, it's great. He runs up to you and wants to give you kisses and wags his tail. But at the end of the day, what he represents with his harness on is that he's a peer support dog, and all of our members realize we're going to have bad days and see bad things, but realize that it's okay to reach out and ask for help. And that concludes this article on page A5 entitled First Responders Top Dogs. Officials say support animals are the future of mental health. Help by Erica Ritchie from the Orange County Register.
1: And back to business section, Jill on Money from Jill Schlesinger, adjusting to a new pace in the AI race. It's rare when financial news breaks over a weekend, but that is exactly what occurred recently. There have been on-again, off-again worries about the dangers of AI, but those concerns came to a head when 27-year-old Anthropic employee Jacob Coxon posted about his resignation from the company, accusing the firm and his previous employer, OpenAI, of not acting responsibly. They are racing straight to self-improving superintelligence and gambling with our lives. In response, on September 12th, Anthropic CEO and co-founder Dario Amodei posted an open letter, "We must pace the frontier," where he proposed a three-step plan to build AI at a balanced rate that aims to ensure its safety while still achieving its benefits and grappling with important geopolitical dilemmas. Amodei sat down with my colleague Jolaine Kent for an interview that aired on CBS Sunday Morning the following day, where he said that AI poses real dangers, but would not go so far as to stop releasing more advanced models. Rival Sam Altman of OpenAI, Elon Musk of xAI, chimed in that they agreed with Amodei and would sign on for a coordinated slowdown, where they would all be subject to increased regulation and independent monitoring of AI model development. Although I am not an expert in AI, my inbox got very busy on the heels of these developments. Here are the three most frequently asked questions that I fielded. If AI spending slows, what happens to the economy? AI has become a genuine engine of US growth, not just hype. Economists estimate that AI-related investment, including what companies are spending on AI services and the data centers that power them, has accounted for roughly one-third to one-half of overall economic growth in the first half of this year. That's a remarkable share for one industry, and certainly means that if there's a slowdown in the industry, it will act as a drag on overall economic growth. We will need to watch what they do, not what they say. Some skeptics think the recent hand-wringing is less about economics and more about public relations, a way to get ahead of growing local backlash. A recent Gallup poll found that 7 in 10 Americans oppose new data center construction in their own communities. Softening the unstoppable AI boom narrative may be a convenient way to look more modest and less threatening to the neighbors. Second question, could a slowdown hit the stock market? And if so, what should I do now? On the Friday before the Amodei letter dropped, US stock indexes were well ahead for the year. The S&P 500 was up 11.8% and the NASDAQ composite by 13.3%. Expectations of continued AI investment and spending have been a major catalyst for stocks over the past 3 years. So what to do now? My answer, as always, doing nothing is itself a decision, and often the right one. Whether stocks are soaring or sinking, there's overwhelming evidence that trying to time the market simply doesn't work. Tune out the noise, stick to your plan, and keep a diversified portfolio. Last question. Would an AI slowdown cost jobs? Not yet, and maybe not in the way people fear. Last week's government jobs report was solid, and so far the AI wave hasn't translated into mass layoffs. A recent New York Federal Reserve Bank survey found that 34% of service firms and 22% of manufacturers using AI are retraining their staff, while only 4% of service firms and 0% manufacturers reported layoffs tied to AI. For now, companies appear to be reshaping jobs more than eliminating them. And this article is titled, Adjusting to a New Pace in the AI Race.
2: And we're going to take a short break, but we'll be back in a moment with today's obituaries and more news. Stay tuned.

0: 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Our friends at the Virginia Department for the Blind and Vision Impaired have some career opportunities to bring to your attention. Most positions are full-time salaried employment, though some pay an hourly wage. Applications must be submitted before 11:55 p.m. for positions with a closing date. More detailed information and application instructions are available online at jobs.virginia.gov. There is one position with a closing date, and that is for a driver in the Fairfax area. That is an hourly wage-based position with a closing date of September 24th. There is an education coordinator position available in Richmond, and an orientation and mobility specialist position available in Fairfax. Again, visit online at jobs.virginia.gov to apply. All jobs have been posted by the Virginia Department for the Blind and Vision Impaired. We are encouraging individuals with disabilities to apply through the Commonwealth Alternative Hiring Process. For more information, call the Department for Aging and Rehabilitative Services at 1-800-552-5019. And we are back to the reading of the Richmond Times-Dispatch for Monday, September 21st. For Virginia Voice, your readers are Linda Ogilvy and Jessica Waugh.
1: And welcome back. I'm moving on to the e-edition, page 04. This article is entitled Harm for Honeybees: Five Environmental Factors Making It Difficult for Colonies to Thrive, by Erica Van Buren of Augusta Chronicle. September is National Honey Month, a campaign to encourage the celebration of the sweet staple. But the impact of climate change is affecting honey production in multiple ways. Climate change is affecting honeybees' health, behavior, and food availability, according to the U.S. Department of Agriculture. Climate change raises global temperatures, causes sea levels to rise, and intensifies droughts and flooding. These changes affect water resources, energy systems, transportation, wildlife, agriculture, ecosystems, and human health, according to the National Oceanic and Atmospheric Administration. Here are some of the most significant ways climate change affects honeybees. Number one, hotter temperatures. High temperatures can alter how honeybees behave and forage, according to the USDA. During extreme heat, bees often reduce foraging activity during the hottest parts of the day. They also must spend more energy cooling their hives, leaving fewer resources available for honey production and pollination. 2. Earlier springs. One of the biggest concerns for pollinators is a phenomenon known as the phenological mismatch. Warmer temperatures can cause plants to bloom earlier than usual. If pollinators are not active when those flowers bloom, bees may miss important food sources. Earlier blooming periods can reduce food availability when pollinators and plants become out of sync, according to the USDA. Beekeeping experts also report that shifting flowering seasons disrupt traditional foraging patterns and affect honey production. Number three, drought. Honeybees depend on nectar-producing flowers for food, according to the USDA. During drought conditions, many plants conserve water by producing less nectar. That means fewer food resources for bees and other pollinators. The southeastern United States, for example, has experienced periods of extreme heat and drought in recent years, raising concerns about forage quality for managed honeybees and native pollinators. Reduced nectar supplies can negatively affect

0: food resources for bees and other pollinators. The southeastern United States, for example, has experienced periods of extreme heat and drought in recent years, raising concerns about forage quality for managed honeybees and native pollinators. Reduced nectar supplies can negatively affect pollinator health and reproduction. Number four, heavy rain. Climate change is increasing the intensity of heavy rainfall events. Honeybees cannot forage effectively during prolonged periods of rain, reducing the amount of nectar and pollen they can collect. Extreme rainfall can significantly limit the number of hours pollinators are able to fly and gather resources, according to the USDA. And warmer winters. Climate change also can affect honeybees indirectly by helping certain pests survive and spread. Milder winters may increase the survival of varroa mites, one of the most destructive threats facing managed honeybee colonies. According to USDA researchers, warmer autumns and winters can alter colony dynamics and contribute to colony stress and losses. And that concludes this article entitled Harm for Honeybees, Five Environmental Factors Making It Difficult for Colonies to Thrive, by Erica Van Buren out of the Augusta, Georgia Chronicle. Linda.
1: From page 03, paying dividends? What to know about Trump's pledge for $5,000 checks for every U.S. adult, by Andy Sullivan, Jonathan Stemple, and Saqib Ahmed of Reuters. President Donald Trump proposed a $5,000 Trump dividend payment to U.S. adults if his Republicans retain control of the House of Representatives and the Senate in the November 3rd midterm elections. Here is what we know about Trump's pledge. Who would get the money and from where would it come? Trump said the checks would go to all adult U.S. citizens, about 240 million people, according to the U.S. Census. That would cost a total of $1.2 trillion. Vice President J.D. Vance suggested on Fox News after Trump's September 9 speech that the U.S. government could draw on tariff revenue, which has been juiced by Trump's trade wars. The Congressional Budget Office estimates the government has taken in $167 billion so far in the fiscal year that ends September 30, not nearly enough to cover the cost of Trump's proposed giveaway. The payments would instead widen the government's budget gap, which is already at a level that alarms budget watchdogs. CBO estimates the government will spend $2.1 trillion more than it collects in revenue in the current fiscal year and projects that figure will grow in the years to come as the population ages. Would the payments be legal? Candidates regularly promise benefits in return for votes. During the 2024 presidential campaign, Trump promised tax breaks for seniors, tipped workers, and other targeted groups, and delivered them in his One Big Beautiful Bill the following year. Democratic candidates, including President-elect Joe Biden, promised a third round of COVID-19 relief checks in a Georgia special election in 2021 and delivered when they won control of Congress. The U.S. Supreme Court has ruled that a comparable promise is legal. In a unanimous 1982 decision, the High Court overturned a lower court ruling that had invalidated the election of a Kentucky official who had promised to save taxpayer money by lowering county commissioners' salaries. Elon Musk, the world's richest person, offered voters a chance to win $1 million in 2024 if they signed a petition to support the Constitution. That drew legal challenges still unresolved from voters who said they had no real chance to win because Musk was seeking people to support his political action committee, which backed Republican candidates. It would be difficult to challenge Trump's dividend in court, as voters might have trouble showing they were directly harmed. Would this have to pass Congress? Yes. Congress has authority over spending under the U.S. Constitution. Trump's Republicans control both the House and the Senate by narrow margins, and several members of his party have already reacted favorably to the idea. Democrats would be sure to oppose any legislation and could block passage in the Senate, where a supermajority of 60 votes is needed to advance most legislation. Republicans could invoke a complex budget

0: budget process to bypass Democrats and approve the bill along party lines. They have successfully used this approach twice since Trump's January 2025 return to office, but have struggled to advance a third such package. They have little time to act before the November 3rd elections, as the House is scheduled to be in session for only 1 week before then. Congress also could try to act in a lame duck session after the election. Has the U.S. government given money directly to citizens before? Yes. Congress approved three separate direct payments in March 2020, December 2020, and March 2021 as part of sweeping relief packages to help people weather the economic disruption from the COVID-19 pandemic. Those payments, up to $1,200, $600, and $1,400 per adult, respectively, were phased out for higher-income people. That amounted to 476 million payments, totaling $814 billion, according to a Congressional Oversight Committee. Investigators found numerous logistical problems, including fraud, and $1.4 billion sent to dead people. How would this affect the economy and financial markets? Economic studies have shown that the pandemic-era stimulus checks contributed to the subsequent rise in inflation by substantially boosting consumer demand. Those payments also boosted the stock market, with a measurable spike in retail trading volumes following each wave of stimulus deposits. But Trump's proposed dividend could upend bond markets if the government funds it through borrowing. The massive influx of new Treasury debt, combined with revived inflation fears, could drive bond prices sharply lower and send yields soaring. That could push government borrowing costs higher, further pressuring the U.S. budget at a time when interest payments already exceed military spending. And this article, titled Paying Dividends, What to Know About Trump's Pledge for $5,000 Checks for Every U.S. Adult. Jessica?
1: Thanks, Linda. And I'm moving on to the AP News now. This article is entitled CNN, MS Now, and Politico say they've notified Trump that they're suing over denied White House access. It's written by Jocelyn Novak out of New York. CNN, MS Now, and Politico said Monday they've notified President Donald Trump's administration they're filing a lawsuit over being denied White House access, saying their First Amendment rights have been violated. The administration's announcement of the bans Friday and the White House's subsequent actions over the weekend represented a clear escalation of Trump's long-running efforts in the courts and through administrative action to restrict news coverage by journalists he finds objectionable. They were the latest test of the First Amendment protections in the United States. The three outlets made the announcement in a joint statement posted on X 2 days after their reporters were blocked from the White House and prevented from doing their jobs. The reporters' entry badges were disabled on Saturday, a day after Trump had suddenly announced he was barring the outlets because of reporting he found to be fake news. On Monday morning, CNN was removed from its pool duties, which are shared by the major networks. The White House did not immediately respond to a request for comment early Monday over the lawsuit, which was expected to be filed later in the morning. The AP saw a copy of it ahead of the filing. In his second term, Trump and his Republican administration have upped the ante and punished certain media outlets. Trump has also lashed out at individual reporters in person or over social media, sometimes in strikingly personal terms, insulting them in briefings or in his recent speech at the White House Correspondents Association dinner. This morning, we notified the government that we are filing a lawsuit today to protect our First Amendment rights and defend the principle that the government does not decide what the press reports or publishes, the outlet said in a joint statement posted early Monday on X. Without notice or process, the White House revoked our journalist credentials because it objected to our reporting, they said. Left unchallenged, this threatens press freedom and the public's right to independent journalism, free from government interference. In the joint complaint, which was released by the news organizations before being filed later Monday, the outlets say this ban could not be a more direct assault on the First Amendment, nor a more blatant violation of our most fundamental constitutional principles. They say they are being banned from doing their jobs at the White House for one simple reason. Trump dislikes the content of the coverage of him and his administration. President Trump has said in no uncertain terms that he would prefer only to be covered by news organizations and reporters who praise his administration, said the complaint, filed in the name of the three outlets and three correspondents who were denied access Saturday. It went on. But the Constitution does not allow a president or any other government official to deprive the press of their First Amendment rights and liberty and property interests with no notice or process based solely on his dislike of the content of their reporting. In legal terms, that's known as viewpoint discrimination. The government singling out specific media outlets for the content of what they say or publish. That legal principle is at issue in many of the court cases around Trump's treatment of the media and would likely be at play this time around. On Saturday, White House reporters from two cable networks, Betsy Klein of CNN and Akayla Gardner of MSNBC, went live to report that they'd been turned away, their press badges deactivated, when arriving for their jobs at the White House. Soon after, Politico said its White House reporter, Cheyenne Haslett, was also denied entry and had her badge confiscated. All three organizations that were banned covered the White House's actions extensively during the weekend. The WHCA's president, Jackie Heinrich, called on the Trump administration to immediately restore the three outlets' access. The implications extend beyond these organizations. A standard used to exclude one news outlet because of its coverage could be applied to any outlet in the future, Heinrich said. The American people, through a free and independent press, must be able to scrutinize those elected to power, regardless of whether the government officials view it favorably. And that concludes this AP article by Jocelyn Novak, entitled CNN, MSNBC, and Politico say they've notified Trump they're suing over denied White House access. Linda.
0: Also from the AP, war, runaway AI, and climate shocks to take center stage as world leaders meet at UN. By Edith Lederer. Dateline, United Nations. Under a global cloud of wars and bitter divisions, world leaders meet at the United Nations this week facing new fears that runaway artificial intelligence could threaten humanity, even as climate shocks and escalating prices are already making life much tougher for hundreds of millions of people. The annual high-level gathering at the UN General Assembly will also be consumed with major wars in Iran, Gaza, Ukraine, Sudan, Congo and Myanmar, and a persisting question, can the leaders do anything to end them? And what can they do about the relentless rise of global warming threatening the future of the planet, the growing inequalities within and among nations, and shocks to the global economy as blocked shipping routes and supply chains increase the cost of living and slow growth? The future of the United Nations will also definitely be on the agenda. At 81, its powers are still the victorious nations from World War II, not the 21st century's major global players. The UN's 193 member nations have agreed to a wide-ranging reform package that includes updating key institutions, such as the powerful UN Security Council, where the US, Russia, China, Britain, and France hold inordinate sway because of their veto power. Reform, however, is easier said than implemented. Behind the scenes, there will be speculation about who will lead the United Nations next. Secretary General Antonio Guterres' second five-year term ends December 31, and no clear successor has emerged. This meeting is still pivotal. There is still no question that the UN remains the gathering place for its 193 member nations and their leaders. Some 130 heads of state and government are expected to speak at the General Assembly starting Tuesday, along with dozens of ministers. Among the headliners will be U.S. President Donald Trump and French President Emmanuel Macron. Both will speak Tuesday after Guterres' opening State of the World address. Ukraine's President Volodymyr Zelensky and Iran's President Masoud Pezeshkian speak Wednesday. Israeli Prime Minister Benjamin Netanyahu, whom New York Mayor Zoran Mamdani wanted arrested for his treatment of Palestinians in Gaza until he learned he has no such authority, will address the assembly on Thursday. For a second year, Palestinian President Mahmoud Abbas won't be coming to the UN because the US has refused to give him a visa. He will nonetheless address the assembly by video the same day. The United States and its agreement with the UN to host the organization is required to allow diplomats from all member nations to attend meetings. Equally telling is who else isn't coming. China's President Xi Jinping is meeting Trump in Washington on Wednesday, yet he is skipping, some diplomats say snubbing, the UN gathering and sending a vice president instead. Russian President Vladimir Putin isn't coming either, and Indian President Narendra Modi has backed out. France's UN ambassador, Jérôme Bonnefont, said it's extremely critical for world leaders this week to support the UN as the place where the world's nations meet, especially at a time of such polarization. "We believe in multilateralism," he said, "and we believe that the high-level week is the occasion for countries in the world to reaffirm that they prefer cooperation and dialogue to confrontation." United Nations has not had a great year. There is no doubt it's been a tough year for the world body. It has been pushed to the sidelines when it comes to its key responsibility of ensuring international peace and security and trying to end major conflicts in the Mideast and Ukraine. The US failure to pay billions of dollars in outstanding arrears has left the organization's finances in rocky shape. But veteran UN watcher Richard Gowan, the International Crisis Group's Global Issues and Institutions Program Director, says 2025 was even worse. "A year ago," he said, "people were contemplating that Trump would use his UN speech to announce that the United States would leave the World Organization. Trump did not announce a pullout last September, and the UN muddled through the past 12 months with financial troubles that forced cutbacks to its peacekeeping operations and humanitarian aid. In recent days, the US paid $725 million of its dues to the UN's regular operating budget for this year, enough to keep the Trump administration from losing its vote in the General Assembly. The payment was a strong indication Trump will keep the US in the United Nations." The UN is no longer in free fall, Gowan said, but it is stuck in an open-ended or permanent crisis. "Put more graphically," he said, "the UN may not be in emergency care like it was last year, but it does seem to be trapped in a trauma center for the foreseeable future." Former UN Deputy Secretary General Mark Malloch Brown,

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To find out more about the WHRO Voice, please call area code 757-889-9379.

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A live reading of the Richmond Times-Dispatch from the Virginia Voice begins at 8:10 a.m. At 10 a.m., tune in for a live reading of the Virginian Pilot with rebroadcast at 3 p.m. The Daily Press can be heard live at 11:30 a.m. and is rebroadcast at 4:30. The Virginia Gazette from Williamsburg begins at 1 p.m. and will re-air at 7 in the evening. The Gloucester Matthews Gazette Journal can be heard at 2 o'clock and again at 9 p.m. You can listen to a rebroadcast of The New Journal and Guide at 6 p.m. At 8 o'clock, tune in for The New York Times. The Washington Post can be heard at 10 p.m., followed by The Wall Street Journal at 11 o'clock. And from midnight until 8:10 a.m., enjoy a variety of late-night programs from the Virginia Voice and WHRV, including book readings, the BBC World Service, and Morning Edition. 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
1: Hello, welcome to the WHRO Voice, where we will be reading local, regional, and national highlights from the Virginian Pilot dated September 21st, 2026. Our audio reading programs are specifically designed for and primarily directed to people who are blind, visually impaired, or have other conditions preventing them from reading standard printed material. Our readers are volunteers. My name is Richard Freeman. My reading partner is...
2: Bob Perry.
1: Hey, Bob. Okay, we'll get started on the top of the paper this morning, above the fold, and the article is entitled Extraordinary Proof, Smithsonian Connects Jefferson's Heir to Hemings's Children. This is by Jennifer Schussler of the New York Times. For more than 200 years, the question has nagged the edges of American history. Did Thomas Jefferson father children by Sally Hemings, a woman he enslaved? The claim that he did has prompted denials, polemics, scandalous bestsellers, and sober historical scholarship before settling in recent years into a widely, if not universally, accepted truth. Now, the Smithsonian Institution is offering what it says is the most definitive evidence yet, based on an extraordinary piece of data. Thomas Jefferson's genome, sequenced from samples culled from a few strands of his hair. In a new book, Richard Curran, the Smithsonian scholar who led the effort, describes how a team of researchers using cutting-edge techniques to extract and sequence Jefferson's DNA. They then compared it with DNA samples obtained from 13 living Hemings and Jefferson family descendants. It's a 15-year detective story that involves archaeologists, genealogists, molecular geneticists, and historians stretching across multiple changes in Smithsonian leadership. Curran, in a video interview last week, called it a quote-unquote capstone to decades of previous research and quote-unquote extraordinary proof that Jefferson fathered Hemings's children. So, is it absolutely certain? Other people may have other ideas, and I don't think there's necessarily an institution position, Curran said, but I think it's compelling. And he added, it's very clear. Quote, unquote, History by a Hair, which will be published Tuesday by Crown, a division of Penguin Random House, arrives with endorsements from prominent scholars. But it is landing at an extraordinarily tense moment for the Smithsonian, which has been gauged in a standoff with the Trump administration. The president has accused the institution and its secretary, Lonnie Bunch III, of promoting a, quote, divisive race-centered ideology, unquote, that dishonors the nation's founders and overemphasizes slavery and other negative parts of American history. Curran acknowledged what he called the, quote, unquote, unpredictability of the moment, but for him, the research was just doing my job, he said. This is a topic of interest to the American people. I didn't invent this question, and it wasn't invented by the Smithsonian. It goes back to Hamilton and Jefferson and Adams. If we have evidence, scholarship, and science that helps elucidate American history, I think we have a duty to pursue it. In a foreword to the book, Bunch, 73, strikes a similar note, linking the research to the museum's truth-seeking mission. The research, he writes, helps resolve an issue that had divided us since the time of our national founding and points to how science, scholarship, and education can bring us together as people of one, albeit complicated, American family. The notion has long been discounted. The claim that Jefferson fathered children by Hemings goes back to the early days of the Republic when Jefferson's political opponents lobbed the scandalous charge that he had an enslaved black mistress at Monticello, his estate in Virginia. Jefferson's paternity also was recorded in generations of Hemings family accounts, including an 1873 oral history given by her son, Madison, who said Heming had become Jefferson's quote-unquote concubine, bearing five children by him, including one who died in infancy. Still, deep into the 20th century, the notion was discounted by most mainstream white historians who saw it as out of keeping with Jefferson's character. The 1990s saw a sea change, driven in part by a 1997 study by Annette Gordon Reed, who analyzed the wealth of evidence in support of the claim and the ways it had been systematically discounted by white scholars. In 1998, pathologist Eugene Foster published a DNA study in the journal Nature, which indicated that Hemings's son, Eston, was the son of a Jefferson male. In a 2000 report, the Thomas Jefferson Memorial Foundation, the foundation group that owns and operates Monticello, concluded that multiple strands of evidence suggested a quote-unquote high probability that Jefferson was the father of Hemings's son, Eston, and that he was quote-unquote most likely the father of her other children. In 2018, Monticello went further, declaring it a settled historical matter. Still, some skeptics have continued to advance other paternity candidates, including Jefferson's brother, Randolph. Curran, a cultural anthropologist who joined the Smithsonian in 1976, has helped oversee many complex projects, including the development or renovation of most of its museums. The Jefferson effort, he said, began with a flash of simple intellectual curiosity. In 2011, Curran was previewing a Smithsonian documentary about Jefferson's personal Bible, which he had created by cutting out passages containing Jesus's moral teachings and pasting them into a new book. Curran wondered, could Jefferson have cut himself in this process, leaving blood behind? There was no blood, but conservators, he learned, had found something else, three strands of hair. At that time, no one had reliably sequenced usable samples of nuclear DNA from follicleless hair shafts, which these were. But after getting permission from the Smithsonian's Board of Regents, Curran started working with Beth Shapiro and Ed Green, two experts in ancient DNA at the University of California, Santa Cruz, who were pioneering new techniques for extracting and sequencing DNA from challenging sources. Curran was mindful that the research could yield clear evidence that Jefferson was not the father of Hemings's children. He discussed that possibility with Bunch, who at the time was the director of the National Museum of African American History and Culture. "The museum has to be on a foundation of truth," Bunch said, "whatever it is. We're going to exhaust it." The first task was simply to figure out if the Bible hairs were actually Jefferson's by comparing any DNA that could be extracted with samples taken from a known Jefferson descendant. A genealogist started tracking down living fifth-generation descendants of Jefferson and of Hemings. Fifth-generation descendants, some of whom were already in their 80s, would most likely to be the last to have enough possible Jefferson DNA, an average of roughly 3.1%, to provide a clear match. 3 years in, the team hit a possible dead end. The scientists had analyzed mitochondrial DNA, which passes unchanging through the female line, extracted from the Bible hairs. It didn't match a sample obtained from a female line descendant of Jefferson's mother, so it couldn't be Jefferson's hair. The team turned to another source that had emerged, strands from a lock at Monticello said to have been clipped from Jefferson's head while he was in his deathbed in 1826. That hair matched the DNA sample from the living maternal line descendant. "We're going to exhaust it and sequence the crap out of it," Shapiro wrote to Curran. The team was ultimately able to sequence Jefferson's entire genome, employing groundbreaking techniques that didn't exist when the research started, but have since been used to solve criminal cases like the Gilgo Beach murders and the Golden State Killer, for which Green managed to recover and sequence DNA from rootless hairs. Ultimately, the team was able to compare Jefferson's DNA with that from samples obtained from 9 fifth-generation descendants of Hemmings via Madison and Esten. They share between 0.5% and 5% of DNA with Jefferson, within the range of the expected average of 3.1% for a fifth-generation descendant. The team also got data from 2 fifth-generation Jefferson descendants via his daughter Maria, who shared 2.4% and 2.6% of his DNA, and 2 descendants of Jefferson's brother, Randolph. Sam Vohr, a computational biologist working with the team, used the data to run 20,000 simulations of each paternity scenario involving Thomas Jefferson, Randolph, or Randolph's sons. The odds that Thomas Jefferson did not father either Madison or Esten were less than 1 in 1,000. In an interview, Green said Jefferson, being the father of Esten and Madison, is by far the most likely scenario. Strikingly, he noted, the person with the highest percentage of shared DNA with Jefferson, 5%, wasn't a descendant of Jefferson and his wife, but a Hemmings descendant. Any alternative paternity scenario is going to have to reconcile that, Green said. Jefferson's freckles. It remains to be seen how the research, which so far has been closely guarded, will be received. Views among Jefferson descendants vary, with some having long accepted that he fathered children with Hemmings and others strongly rejecting the idea. The Monticello Association, a Jefferson descendant group that owns the graveyard at Monticello, which does not admit Hemmings descendants, did not respond to requests for comment. David Miller, a sixth-generation Jefferson descendant whose mother, Sarah Coachman Miller, provided a DNA sample, said he welcomed the results, which confirmed what he already believed. His mother died before the results came back, but through the project, Miller had connected with some Hemmingses, whom he recalled cousins. It's positive the family now hopefully gets the recognition and acknowledgement and acceptance they deserve, he said. The person in the study who shares the most DNA with Jefferson is Clara Lee Nutt, 64, who lives in Sharpsburg, Maryland. Along with 5% of his DNA, she also has what her father teasingly told her were Jefferson's freckles. Growing up, being descended from Jefferson wasn't something that was shouted from the rooftops. It was the kind of claim she once overheard her father say that could get you lynched. But now Lee Nutt embraces it. In January 2009, she published an open letter to Jefferson, whom she says views with reverence, in Newsweek, telling him about the inauguration of Barack Obama and her hopes that Americans could move forward as one people. Lately, Lee Nutt said, she had thought often about her father, who died when she was 10. Before getting the Smithsonian's results, she had braced herself for the possibility that the stories he had told her were wrong. She said she understood how some Jefferson descendants might feel as if something were being taken away from them. But we're not trying to diminish anyone, she said. We just want to be able to tell our children who they are.
2: Okay, thank you, Richard. We're going to continue now on the front page of the Virginian Pilot for Monday, the 21st of September. And this article is titled Norfolk Drop-By. The subtitle is Tourism Dollars Are on the Rise with More Projects on the Horizon. There's a picture here of the tall ships down by Waterside and Town Point Park. And this is by Sandra J. Penicky, staff writer for the Pilot and Daily Press. Tourists are spending more money in Norfolk, to the tune of roughly $1.6 billion last year. That's up 35% from $1.2 billion in 2019 and outpaces the 24% growth in visitor spending overall statewide to $36.2 billion last year. Since before the pandemic, according to the 2026 annual State of Tourism presentation by Visit Norfolk and the Norfolk Tourism Foundation last week at Hilton, Norfolk, the Maine. What you see here is a very diversified market, said Dan Roberts, Vice President of Research and Strategy for the Virginia Tourism Corporation. Visitor spending includes transportation, food and beverage, lodging, recreation, and retail. Robert said hotel performance, as measured by revenue per available room in Norfolk Portsmouth submarket, is making a comeback so far this year from the 7.5% growth from last year on weekdays and 2.4% on weekends. Tourism is Norfolk's third largest economic driver, supporting 8,740 jobs, according to the presentation. And visitors paid more than $105 million in state and local taxes last year. When people experience the Mermaid City, one visit is often not enough, said Sarah Hughes, president and CEO of Visit Norfolk. There's always another neighborhood to explore, another experience to discover, and another reason to come back, Hughes said. It's really this magic of the city as to why we're so passionate about what we do. The past year has included a continued growing momentum for the city's visitor economy, including Sail 250 Virginia, which brought more than 55 international vessels and thousands of visitors to the region. Lindsay Norman, Managing Director of Brand and Creative for Virginia Tourism Corporation, said having the landmark event in Norfolk was part of the historic state's time to shine. From the state's perspective, Norfolk is such a fantastic part of our story, Norman said. It's very easy for us to tell visitors to come down, spend 3 days here, and put that story together. Cruise Norfolk also welcomed 390,000 passengers this fiscal year, expanded its year-round sailings, and is ready to welcome Carnival of Freedom in May. Now, Norfolk International Airport, which tallied 4.9 million passengers last year, opened its new international arrivals facility and expanded Concourse A. The Perry Glass Studio expansion continues to elevate the city as a destination for glass art. The Norfolk Botanical Garden just opened its Garden of Tomorrow. Hampton Roads Transit is also working to improve access and connectivity for residents and visitors as they traverse the city, including the installation of thousands of smart bus stops, on-demand ride-sharing services, and the Go Mobile fare system. Alex Mariad, HRT's Chief Communications Officer, said people are starting to see newer transit as a partner in making events and a solution to transportation problems. We would like to be included early on the conversation when we're planning not just for the infrastructure, but for major events as well, Mariad said. While all the projects underway in the city are very different, they all share something important. None are happening in silos, Hughes said. They reflect our shared desire to build an even better Norfolk for our residents and visitors, she said. During the 2.5-hour event, a 5-speaker industry panel was moderated by Kelsey Backey, Norfolk Tourism Foundation board member and Community Relations Manager for WHRO. Ronald H. Williams, Jr., Chief Deputy City Manager, encouraged everyone to reimagine the city's future in hospitality, such as having a casino nestled next to a baseball stadium and Amtrak station. I encourage us to look and stretch and build on the assets that we have, but also look for different opportunities, Williams said. The sentiment was echoed by Stephen Kirkland, president and CEO of Nauticus, when Lindsay Sims, a former Norfolk business owner, asked about the possibility of a national team entering the market. It would be cool to have a sports team, Kirkland said. I do think it's really important for us to remember what we do have. We got a blessing of riches here. Fest Events CEO Ted Baruti was presented with the Tourism Works Award for his impact on tourism in the city over the past 30 years. We're probably one of the rare cities where the tourists and the locals come to play together. We play in the same sandbox, Baruti said. Once again, this article is by Sandra J. Penicky, staff writer for The Pilot and Daily Press. All right, back to you, Richard.
1: All right. This next by Gavin Stone. So it's the story from Gloucester by Gavin Stone, staff writer. The headline, Hunting Dispute Leads to Lawsuit. Landowner says sheriff allows hunters and dogs to enter his property. A retired general is suing the Gloucester County Sheriff in federal court, alleging that by allowing hunters and their dogs to enter his property without penalty, despite no trespassing signage, the sheriff is violating the 5th and 14th Amendments. The complaint, filed this month in the Eastern District of Virginia, points to repeated instances since 2020 in which hunting dogs have ventured onto the roughly 80-acre, partially fenced property owned by Billy Don Ferris II in Gloucester's Ware Neck area, leading to incidents including a dog urinating on someone's clothes during a family event and multiple confrontations with hunters. Ferris says he has attempted to resolve the issue in discussions with Sheriff Darrell Warren over the years, but has been told law enforcement can't intervene unless the hunters intentionally release their dogs onto his property. At issue is Virginia Code Section 18.2-136, known as the quote-unquote right to retrieve law, which allows hunters to go onto private land unarmed to retrieve their hunting dogs as long as the dogs were released on legally accessible land. The lawsuit argues that the right to retrieve only decriminalizes certain types of trespassing, quote, while preserving the landowner's right to exclude unwanted persons, animals, and things. To resolve matters, Ferris is seeking a permanent injunction to stop Warren and his deputies from enforcing the policy, quote, of allowing hunters to access private property over the landowner's objection, close quote. Ferris, a retired brigadier general who served in the Army for more than 30 years and is now a partner at the McChrystal Group, said in a letter to the sheriff that he has, quote, routinely told hunters to cease and desist over the years, but he's been ignored. In one incident on New Year's Day in 2025, Ferris heard a pack of dogs on his property and confronted a hunter he'd previously sent a notice of trespass. When he mentioned the notice, the hunter replied, quote, my dogs can't read. The sheriff's office later told the hunter he hadn't violated the law. Warren has relied in part on an opinion letter from Gloucester County Commonwealth's attorney, John Dusewitz, in which he said the sheriff's office is interpreting Virginia law correctly. Dusewitz wrote that a landowner could face criminal charges if they tell hunters to cease and desist while not on their property, and if they restrain a hunter's dog that has entered their property. Ferris has previously restrained a hunter's dog, though the hunter did not pursue charges, and later told the sheriff he intends to do so again to build a legal case, according to court documents. Dogs are used in hunting to stir up deer in a wooded area, as well as to track wounded deer. Ferris described the Ware Neck area as being too small and dense with homes to accommodate the amount of people who hunt there each season. In his letter, Dusewitz acknowledged that landowners may feel, quote, helplessness and frustration, unquote, over the right to retrieve law, but said Virginia courts apply the law based on their, quote unquote, plain meaning. Quote, the law is quite clear and landowners struggle with the idea that someone can come onto their land after expressly being told not to, and there is nothing they can do about it, short of fencing in their property, Dusewitz wrote. Ferris's property is partially fenced with, quote, no hunting and no trespassing signs, and he states in court documents that to fully enclose it is, quote unquote, cost prohibitive due to the size of the property and rights of way in the area. By taking the position that Ferris could be charged with a crime for telling hunters to cease and desist, the lawsuit argues Warren's policy amounts to, quote, an unconstitutional taking of Mr. Ferris's property under the Fifth and Fourteenth Amendments, unquote. The Fifth Amendment protects citizens from private property being taken for public use without compensation, and the 14th Amendment protects against being deprived of property without due process. Nathan Hotz, an attorney with the Pacific Legal Foundation who is representing Ferris free of charge, said the right to retrieve doesn't apply because Ferris isn't trying to get anyone arrested or seeking criminal damages. He's just looking for a ruling that when he says cease and desist, the hunters need to leave, and that is Fifth Amendment protected, regardless of what Virginia law would say, Hotz notes. Ferris described the scope of the issue in a January 2025 letter to the sheriff, saying his wife reported seeing four separate packs of dogs on their property within 4 hours, and that they've seen hounds in their gardens, on their boat dock, at the entrance to their home, in their yard, and inside the fenced area where they kept their neighbor's horses. He added that his family hasn't felt safe releasing their own dogs on their property. My family and I have the right to peace and enjoyment of our property without harassment and intimidation from hound hunters, Ferris wrote. As these confrontations continue to escalate, I remain concerned for the safety of my family and potential acts of vandalism as retaliation. My wife is sick with worry that one of these individuals will eventually escalate to violence. In an email, Major Ryan Cookson with the Sheriff's Office said they are, quote, only following the guidelines set forth in Virginia's right to retrieve law, along with Dusewitz's legal opinion and guidance from the Virginia Department of Wildlife Resources. Cookson said, we have no personal positions or agendas regarding the matter outside of what that code section specifically states. Experts say that while the sheriff's office has some discretion when it comes to how they enforce trespassing laws, landowners do have a right to file a civil lawsuit against hunters. On the civil side, the landowner definitely has a remedy, said Eric Cades, a law professor at William & Mary. He could sue whoever is coming onto his property for a civil trespass, a private lawsuit, he said. Rich Hines, a law professor with the University of Virginia, said landowners have limits on their ability to compel people to get off their land. Part of that is that you think you can invoke criminal trespass, but the problem is that criminal trespass probably doesn't apply here unless there's an intent to, as the sheriff is saying, to intentionally release the dogs on the property, Hines said. It's a conundrum, and it's one people have been fighting about for generations. I don't have a good answer on where exactly the lines are. Both sides cite advice from the Virginia Department of Wildlife Resources as supporting their arguments. In a December 2024 email from Major Ryan Schuler replying to Ferris, he says, while the Virginia Department of Wildlife officer doesn't have the authority to tell a hunter to leave private property if they're only there to retrieve their dog, the landowner can take civil action against any hunter that enters your property to retrieve a hunting dog. Schuler wrote, the right to retrieve is a carve-out for criminal trespass only. Again, this was by Gavin Stone of the Virginia Pilot. Back to you, Rob.
2: Okay, Richard, we're going to continue. We're still on the front page. This will be our last article. We're below the fold for the Virginian Pilot for Monday, the 21st of September. And this article is entitled, Redesign Wants to Enhance Beach Access, Add Recreation. And the subtitle is, Designer Says Many Old Army Buildings Are Serving No Purpose. And the byline is Fort Monroe. And this is by Devin Epling, a staff writer for the Virginian Pilot and Daily Press. Fort Monroe's redesign team wants to plant 1,000 trees to provide shade, enhance beach access, and replace riprap with a living shoreline, all to make navigating the historic site more a pedestrian-friendly experience. But that type of transformation will require removal of extensive roadway and pavement across the 565-acre site. Roughly 20% of Fort Monroe's campus is paved over for roads, sidewalks, and parking, according to Hargreaves Jones, President Mary Margaret Jones. The Fort Monroe Authority selected Hargreaves Jones in January as lead designer for its reimagined master plan. The firm presented its initial concepts in April and presented a refined plan to the authority at its Board of Trustees meeting Thursday. There's a picture in the article that has a copy of the rendering of the proposed new layout for Fort Monroe. Hargreaves Jones already has conducted 7 public engagement sessions and received nearly 1,000 online survey responses. Residents said they enjoy the cultural history and natural resources of Fort Monroe, but want basic amenities such as bathrooms, dining, green spaces, and exhibits to improve their visits. According to Jones, many of the Army's leftover buildings and pavement no longer serve a purpose and are holding Fort Monroe back from delivering what visitors want. They think of Fort Monroe as beautiful, as beaches, as festivals and events, as historic resources that are amazing, Jones said. Unfortunately, this is also Fort Monroe today. In fact, a lot of Fort Monroe is this today, leftover paving from the Army. Leftover, just underutilized, but mown landscape spaces. To fix it, Hargreaves Jones recommends adding trees, roughly 1,000. The firm also proposes removing significant portions of pavement along with unused buildings without a historic purpose and infilling those new buildings that will better serve the fort's future. It will also add amenities such as public bathrooms around the fort. The firm also presented several targeted projects to improve the visitor experience. 2 are aimed at enhancing the beach access. 1 would move Stillwell Drive away from the shoreline to align with the historic rail and create a new Mill Creek Waterfront Park with more beach and shoreline access, along with entertainment space and a new pier. Another would turn Glick Drive, which runs parallel to the water, into a large beach and promenade area. Other proposed projects include transforming space near Eustis Road into mixed-density residential infill, creating a hospitality district near the Chamberlain with entertaining options, a new contraband park, marina, and added flood protections, and pedestrianizing more of the inner fort and adding dining options. The authority is now conducting an economic analysis of the plan and aims to adopt a final draft of the new master blueprint before the end of the year, according to CEO Scott Martin. Hargreaves Jones also recommended adding an Americans with Disability Act accessible ramps to climb to the Rampart Walk, upgrading sports fields on the campus, and adding an observation tower and reusing dirt dug from other projects to create another artificial island to promote ecological diversity. Jones said, "The moves create a harmonious blend between the activities and amenities people want in a destination, but also providing reprieve for those looking for a space to get away to explore nature or cultural history. It's not just the landscape of the grass, it's the landscape of the buildings, the landscape of the social, the landscape of the cultural, the landscape of the economic," Jones said. "It is the whole landscape of a place." Fort Monroe has a more than decade-long history with renderings showing large improvements, but years of expensive maintenance issues stemming from the century of military activity thwarted a myriad of promises and plans. This time around, however, the authority is hoping restoring some of the land, rather than continue to dig into a mess of utilities underground, will help mitigate cost and help expedite the new plan's implementation. Martin said he loved seeing more people become engaged with Fort Monroe throughout the design process, but knows they are eager to see big changes. He wants visitors to feel seen in helping shape the site's future. People want to see that their advice, their ideas were heard and reacted to, Martin said. You will begin seeing that immediately with smaller pilot projects and demonstration projects. It's going to be a snowball, and I think that'll be the moment where confidence builds. Once again, this is by Devin Epling, a staff writer for the Daily Press and Virginian Pilot. Okay, back to you, Richard.
1: Okay, before we move to page two, let's look at the weather as shown here on the Monday paper. Today, high of 83, the low was probably down to 70 this morning, and they say cloudy and humid with an afternoon thunderstorm perhaps and north-northeast winds from 7 to 14 miles an hour. Tuesday, low 66, high up to 81, cloudy, shower and thunderstorm, humid tomorrow. Again, wind now east-northeast, 7 to 14. Wednesday, very windy, cloudy, showers, and humid, east-northeast wind 25 to 35 miles per hour with a low of 65 and a high of 76. Thursday, wind continues east-northeast 20 to 30 miles an hour. It'll be windy, rainy, and drizzly with a high of 73. Friday, now the winds are from the north 10 to 20, and it's still cloudy, rain, mainly early, and breezy with a high of 71, but a low of 57 Friday morning. Saturday, the sun comes out. It'll be sunny and nice, breezy in the afternoon with north winds from 8 to 16 miles an hour with a low of 59 and a high of 73. A little taste of fall before we get to Indian summer. Next story, Uncle Sam's 250th birthday, a boon to Williamsburg tourism. Soaring temps lead to a decline as the summer progressed. This is by Brandy Centellanza, a correspondent. Visitors came in droves to the Williamsburg area during the first half of the summer, while the second half posed challenges to tourism due to excessive heat and an earlier start to the new school year. The hospitality industry had a banner June and July, thanks in part to the area's celebrations for America's 250th birthday on the 4th of July, which attracted more than 70,000 people. But there were also some lows, the Williams Tourism Council learned.

0: year. The hospitality industry had a banner June and July, thanks in part to the area's celebrations for America's 250th birthday on the 4th of July, which attracted more than 70,000 people. But there were also some lows, the Williams Tourism Council learned during its meeting last week at the Greater Williamsburg Sports and Events Center. Summer was pretty darn good, said Ron Kirkland, executive director of Williamsburg Hotel and Motel Association. June and July were spectacular, he said, by all accounts. There was a slight dip in August, but overall, he added, the month also fared well for local lodging establishments. National exposure of the Historic Triangle on NBC's Today Show this past spring ahead of the 250th commemorations proved successful, said Edward Harris, CEO of Visit Williamsburg, the region's tourism organization. It was a home run for the destination, he said. People came out in a big way, and it was an awesome celebration. Other members of the Tourism Council said that while visitation was up at area attractions, the prolonged hot weather caused some issues. Christy Coleman, executive director of Jamestown-Yorktown Foundation, shared that there was a record number of closures to outdoor exhibits this summer, especially in July. Typically, the foundation closes outdoor sections when the heat index reaches 105 degrees. It's making us rethink our model, Coleman said. Moving forward, we have to think about how we can keep our visitors and our staff safe in such exorbitant heat. Kevin Lemke, president of Busch Gardens Williamsburg and Water Country USA, also said weather affected visitation to Busch Gardens. The heat was a major, major issue for us, he said. While more people usually turn out at Water Country USA when it is so hot, those visits don't make up for the loss at the theme park. Additionally, local school divisions started the new academic year 2 weeks before Labor Day, a week earlier than previous years, which had a negative impact to the industry, particularly the restaurants. We definitely felt that, said Michael Klar, a representative for the Williamsburg Area Restaurant Association. Despite the decline at the end of summer, the Williamsburg Tourism Council is optimistic visitation will pick back up later in the fall as the holiday season approaches. There are a variety of events coming to draw in more tourists, including the Williamsburg Pancake Festival this weekend and Busch Gardens' Howl O' Scream, which opened September 11 and runs through November 1st. Additionally, there is the African Baptist Meeting House dedication in Colonial Williamsburg on October 9th, and celebrations planned in November as the Living Museum celebrates its 100th anniversary. Coleman also announced the return of the Winter Lantern Festival at the Jamestown Settlement in December. About 69,000 people attended the festival last year, exceeding expectations. This year, they will be building new lanterns specifically for us, she said. Back to you, Bob.
1: Okay, thank you, Richard. We're going to continue with page 2 of the Virginian Pilot. We're still just above the fold for Monday, the 21st of September. This article is entitled, Hey, Valentine, You're Scaring Us. Subtitle is, Outer Banks Wild Horses Get Spooked by Mayor's Mask. We have a picture here of a horse wearing a mask that has mesh across the eyes. And this is by Mark Price of the Charlotte Observer. A wild horse born on the Outer Banks has taken to wearing a mask, and the ghostly sight is spooking some of the other horses, according to the Corolla Wild Horse Fund. The mare, named Valentine, had to be fitted with the mask to protect her from the blood-sucking midges, flies, that have reached plague status along the coast this season. The fly population explosion is due to warm, humid weather and westerly winds that have pushed the pest out of the marshes, experts say. Valentine has a swollen ear that was caused by shaking and rubbing her head because the flies have been so terrible. So she's been wearing a fly mask with ear covers, Corolla herd manager Meg Puckett said in a Facebook post. She looks kind of like an alien, and we were

0: little worried that the other horses would be scared of her. Sure enough, a horse named Kitty Hawk got weirded out when convinced some of her friends they too should be concerned, Puckett said. The mares are now shunning poor Valentine, which Puckett hopes is only temporary. It's just rare to see any of these fierce males actually spooky about something, Puckett said. Valentine and Kitty Hawk are part of a small group of wild horses that were removed from the wild and taken to a farm for protection. Some had health issues and others had become acclimated to dangerous foods provided illegally by tourists. Their chances of survival in the wild were slim. Moving wild horses to the farm prevents them from assessing natural fly remedies on the Outer Banks, which include standing in strong breezes on the beach, rolling in the sand, and even wading into the ocean. Along the North Carolina coast and around inland breeding sites, flies are usually present throughout most of the warm weather season, North Carolina State Extension said. Their biting activity is extremely annoying, and it can affect outdoor work activities and impact the economy of some coastal areas by discouraging tourism. Puckett reported Sunday that the spookiness of Valentine's mask has abated among her cohorts. I'm happy to report that everyone has gotten over their initial concern and all is back to normal, she said via email. Okay, Richard, back to you.
1: Okay, next up, Smithfield Dad Beyond Thankful After Boat Rescue by Macy Friend, staff writer. Three boaters were rescued September 12th when they were caught in a storm while fishing. Smithfield resident Jimmy Auville was fishing near the Monitor Merrimack Memorial Bridge Tunnel with his 14-year-old son and his son's friend when they experienced rapidly deteriorating weather conditions, according to a release. After relocating closer to the James River Bridge, the group anchored about 30 feet from the bridge. Storm clouds rapidly intensified, and Auville prepared to return to shore, but the boat's engine wouldn't start, according to the Newport News Fire Department. Within minutes, heavy rain and strong winds began to push and rock the boat, a 24-foot Nautic Star offshore vessel, the fire department said. A severe weather alert warning of a possible tornado was issued downstream, and the kids were sheltered inside the boat's console compartment while Auville contacted emergency resources. The Coast Guard requested immediate assistance from the city's fire department. Fireboat 2 responded within 10 minutes, the department said. Firefighters transferred the children to a fireboat and urged Auville to evacuate as the storm intensified. Everyone was taken ashore uninjured, according to officials. Crews returned to secure the disabled boat. As a parent, I am beyond thankful that my son and his friend made it home safely, Auville said. The city of Newport News should be incredibly proud of these firefighters and the marine rescue capabilities they provide. If not for them, I am not sure what would have happened. Very good.
0: Okay, thank you, Richard. We're going to take our last article now on page 2 of the Virginian Pilot for the 21st of September. And this is regional briefs. So our first one is Newport News. State worker killed in alleged hit and run. A safety patrol worker was killed early Saturday after being struck by a vehicle at a crash scene on Interstate 64. Virginia State Police said. The police responded at 3:12 a.m. to reports of a sleeping motorist on westbound I-64 near the Jefferson Avenue overpass. A responding Virginia State Police vehicle was struck from behind by a Kia Sorento driven by Newport News resident Wanagi Gordon, 44, according to a preliminary investigation. A trooper was outside the police vehicle at the time, and he was not injured. A safety patrol professional who was at the scene was then struck by a third uninvolved vehicle, an orange Dodge Charger, that fled the scene, police said. The patrol worker sustained fatal injuries. Police said notification of the worker's next of kin was pending. Gordon was charged with reckless driving and driving while his license was suspended, according to the police. Virginia State Police are searching for the driver of the orange Charger. Norfolk, once again in regional briefs. Park to reopen. Barood Park is finally reopening. This historic park, which has been closed for years for a $4.5 million renovation project, will reopen Saturday. A reopening event scheduled from 11 a.m. to 2 p.m. will include a ribbon-cutting ceremony with city officials, followed by opportunities for recreation and entertainment. The project, which is funded by the 2021 pandemic stimulus package, was announced in spring of 2022 and has kept the park closed since October 2023. In 2024, Mayor Kenny Alexander pushed to reopen parts of the park after delays and resident complaints, but it remained closed. The improvements include newly constructed sports courts, enhanced green spaces, shelters, and other updated amenities, according to the announcement. These are all from staff reports. Okay, back to you, Richard. We're going to move on to page 3 of the Virginian Pilot.
1: As we shall. And the title of this story is Woman Had a Potty Mouth After 2025 Crash. Police say Virginia suspect drank toilet water to avoid DUI. By Hawes Spencer of the Daily Progress. How far would one go to avoid a drunk driving conviction? Police say one Charlottesville woman went so far as to drink urine-contaminated toilet water in a desperate bid to foil an alcohol test. Nevertheless, the criminal case against Aaron Elizabeth Hoops, 43, continues to move forward. The case began with an evening wreck last Halloween that wasn't hers, but then, according to the arresting officer, it was. The trouble began, according to Albemarle County Police Officer Camden Lehman, when he was slightly south of the village Simeon, roughly 5 miles south of Charlottesville, where he was clearing a motor vehicle crash around 6:30 p.m. I had my patrol unit positioned across both lanes of travel, Lehman wrote in his criminal complaint. As a tow truck backed into position to retrieve a damaged vehicle, Lehman said, he had his vehicle's emergency lights activated. And that's when he saw danger. I observed a red Mini Cooper, traveling north, he wrote. I then observed the Mini Cooper continue to travel in my direction without slowing down or stopping. The little car, he said, barely missed the tow truck and seemed headed for him. I threw my patrol unit into reverse, wrote Lehman. However, his evasive action failed and the Mini Cooper struck his patrol vehicle. Lehman reported he activated his siren and chased down the Mini Cooper. He said it came to a stop near Simeon. I detected a strong odor of alcoholic beverage coming from the vehicle, he wrote. Things would get weird later at the Albemarle Charlottesville Regional Jail. While there was no female attendant available, Hoops allegedly advised that she, quote, very badly needed a bathroom visit. Hoops continued to exclaim, Lehman wrote, that she had to use the restroom and advised that she didn't care if I escorted her to the restroom. To ensure a legally valid alcohol breath test, Virginia law mandates a 20-minute observation period prior to the test to prevent eating, drinking, and even burping that could affect the results. Lehman said he advised Hoops not to drink anything and decided to leave the bathroom door cracked so he could keep a watch on the sink. And then it happened. Hoops used the restroom and, while standing back up, placed her hands inside of the toilet, scooped up the mixture of water and urine, and consumed it, wrote Lehman, who reported that he had his body worn camera activated. If the officer was shocked by what he and his camera witnessed, his report gives no such indication. The observation period, he dryly noted, was then started over. The ensuing certificate of analysis shows a blood alcohol level of 0.26, a level more than 3 times the legal limit of 0.08. In addition to getting charged with second defense DUI and hit and run, court records show Hoops also initially was charged with obstruction of justice and driving without a license. The latter two charges were dropped as her case advanced. Her lawyer, Scott Goodman, suggests the incident has served as a call for personal reform. She's very remorseful and she's working on her problems so she doesn't have to go through something like this again, Goodman said. Thank God nobody was hurt and there wasn't much property damage. Hoops's fate on her pending charges now stands with Albemarle Circuit Court. Court records show she attempted to obtain bail on July 30th, about 2 weeks after her July 13 submission of guilt pleas, but her bid for freedom was rejected. She remains held at the Albemarle Charlotte's Regional Jail with her sentencing set for this coming Friday.
0: Okay, thank you, Richard. We're going to continue here on page 3 of the Virginian Pilot with our last article on that page. And this one's entitled, Spanberger Rescinds Yunkin Regulation Reduction Order. This is by Dave Ress of the Richmond Times-Dispatch. Former Governor Glenn Youngkin's directives mandating a 25% cut in state regulations are no more. Under a new streamlined regulatory review process ordered by Governor Abigail Spanberger. Her order, in addition to ending Youngkin's mandate for across-the-board cuts, returns the authority to make recommendations to the governor on regulations to cabinet secretaries. Governor had given this recommendation authority to a new section of his office. Spanberger's order eliminates the Office of Regulatory Management and its economic analysis requirement because the analysis duplicates cost-benefit analysis that state law already requires of the Department of Planning and Budget. Separately, state agencies already complete economic impact statements when proposing new regulation, revising regulations, or repealing them. The Office of Regulatory Management's review extended deadlines for action on regulatory proposals that were already required by law and by earlier governor's executive orders. Spanberger's regulatory order also ends Youngkin's requirement that regulatory changes that had been exempt from Administrative Procedure Act requirements had to go through a 4-step process of review by the Department of Planning and Budget, a cabinet secretary's office, and the Office of Regulatory Management before going to the governor. These exempt charges included measures to align state regulations with new federal requirements. The governor's office has heard from agencies and others who look to regulations for direction on how the last administration's regulatory policies made it harder for state agencies to update their regulations and guidance documents meaningfully, said Libby Wett, Spanberger's communications director. She said Spanberger and her administration were working to ensure state agencies can focus on implementing changes to deliver results more efficiently. Youngkin made his push to reduce regulations a centerpiece of his economic policy. He eventually asked agencies to aim for a 35% cut. In July 2025, executive order setting a pilot program to use artificial intelligence to cut regulations. He said state agencies streamlined 26.8% of their requirements in their regulations and eliminated 47.9% of the words in their guidance documents. In addition to streamlining and cutting words, Youngkin said the majority of executive branch agencies could either meet or exceed the 25% reduction goal for regulations and guidance documents this year. With Spanberger's changes, the State Department of Juvenile Justice told its governing board that it is no longer obligated to reduce its discretionary regulatory requirements by a specific percentage on a certain date. Okay, I'm going to pass the baton back to Richard now. He's going to take us through, I think, some of our other nation and international news.
1: Yes, nation and world. First article here is Trump's tough stance on China eases. President Xi Jinping pressing issues to be on agenda for visit. This is by Josh Boak of the Associated Press. When President Donald Trump first ran for office, he called out China as a menace to the U.S. economy, saying it had gutted American factories and eroded the middle class. That tough talk helped Trump get to the White House a decade ago, but since then, he increasingly speaks in glowing terms about President Xi Jinping, the geopolitical rival Trump will fete on Thursday with the state dinner. "He's a great gentleman. We get along great," Trump said this month. "We have a very good trading relationship, and you know, they're a competitor and all of that, but we have a very good relationship with President Xi." On issue after issue, the Republican has given Xi a pass. Trump shrugged off reports China provided Iran with satellite imagery, saying, "I think he's behaved reasonably well." After accusing Beijing of accessing U.S. voter files back in 2020, Trump indicated he was hesitant to retaliate. He said, "I think China is maybe a little bit different today than it was then." Trump's magnanimity comes as China and the United States are in a contest for global leadership, with some of America's traditional allies rethinking their strategies. China has expanded its dominance in manufacturing and pushed into new technologies such as artificial intelligence and electric vehicles that create risks for the economies of the U.S., Germany, Italy, France, South Korea, and Japan, among others. Unable to change Chinese behavior, Trump has resorted to hospitality. He traveled to Beijing in May, and the two leaders could meet again two more times this year at international summits. Trump has readied a helipad on the White House South Lawn before Xi's arrival and has lamented that his ballroom will not be ready to host Xi. Trump has insisted that the U.S. is comfortably ahead of China, but his efforts last year to confront China with a mounting set of tariffs backfired. China holds a relative monopoly on the rare earths used in electronics and deployed that to help force a trade armistice with Trump. Trump has dramatically shifted his approach to China because his initial attempt to use super high tariffs and export restrictions was unsuccessful, said Michael Kovrig, senior advisor at the International Crisis Group. Xi and Trump got into a contest of leverage, and Xi came out on top. Meanwhile, Trump has largely undermined the economic and national security alliances that could previously apply pressure on China, said Kovrig, a former Canadian diplomat who was detained by China during Trump's first term. He has shaken up relationships with Canada, European markets, and NATO. He's executing Xi's wedge tactics for him, and along the way, helping Xi to tell a story about China as the more stable and responsible power, Kovrig said. It's led to a wave of Western leaders visiting Beijing and seeking to stabilize and improve their relations with Xi so they can focus more on dealing with problems Trump is causing, he said. Trump can point to some symbolic wins from having a pleasant relationship. While Xi met three times on the sidelines of international summits with Democratic President Joe Biden, Trump will have achieved two reciprocal state visits in a sign that the leaders of the world's two largest economies feel comfortable speaking to each other. The trade imbalance with China in goods has declined relative to the same period in 2025, according to Census Bureau figures, though the administration has noted that China appears to be routing more goods through other nations like Vietnam to minimize the tariffs. Trump's continued tariffs on China have not curbed its manufacturing sector. China has found new markets and boxed out competition from other industrialized countries. China is exporting more of its goods to the rest of the world, with a $1.2 trillion global trade surplus last year as its low-priced electric vehicles undercut the auto sectors in Germany, Japan, and South Korea. Both China and the U.S. are using their trade truce to retrench. China is building up its military and AI capabilities despite limited access to advanced computer chips. The Trump administration has pursued partnerships to develop rare earths. Trump is also banking on America going all out on AI development despite voter resistance to data centers and recent alarming safety warnings from top AI companies. He said last week on social media that anyone slowing down AI growth was helping China because the technology will be, quote, the greatest economic development engine in history, bigger than oil, gold, diamonds, or even the internet. But China has also been accused of having its AI companies train on U.S. models, a problem for Trump and the economy if AI is the key to global dominance. Usually, state visits come with quote-unquote deliverables on policy or trade. It's not clear yet what Thursday's visit will bring, and it's possible that the main deliverable will be the relationship itself rather than clear, measurable goals, said Evan Medeiros, a professor at Georgetown University. Quote, we have this idiosyncratic president who believes in personal relationship and just wants to get along with Xi Jinping for the optics of getting along with him, said Medeiros, a former National Security Council director on China for the Obama White House. Quote, the problem is that this idiosyncratic approach is coming at precisely the time when we really need to be amping up all dimensions of our competition. Bob?
0: Thank you, Richard. We're going to now move, as we do typically this time of day, to our editorial page. And since it's a Monday, we don't really have any letters to the editor, but we do have two other Views articles. And this is the first one, titled Supreme Court of the United States, Conservatives Have a Clear Logic on Voting. And this is by Noah Feldman of Bloomberg Opinion. Last week, four of the six conservative justices helped to block Trump administration's mail-in ballot scheme from going into place this election day. That's a relief, but such partisan shenanigans aren't permanently out of the question. First, we can't assume federal attempts to interfere with state-run elections are forever off the table. The majority didn't give a reason for leaving in place the lower court order that prohibited the U.S. Postal Service from implementing the plan, backed by President Donald Trump, that would have made it harder to vote by mail. One of the conservatives, Justice Brett Kavanaugh, wrote a separate concurrence to say that his only real concern was that it's now too close to November. Justice Samuel Alito, joined by Justice Clarence Thomas, wrote a dissent saying that he thought the plan was permissible. What is clear is that the justices, at least seven of the nine, consider it part of their job to assure the regulatory regularity and orderliness of elections. That's a good thing, not because the Constitution requires it, but because, in this day and age, someone has to do the job. Congress lacks the will or inclination to do it. The president, as we've just seen, is now in the business of disrupting electoral regularity, not ensuring it. Second, we can't assume that the court will never make it easier for one party or other to gain power. In 2019, in the case of Roncho versus Common Cause, the conservative majority held that partisan gerrymandering can never constitute a violation of the equal voting rights, no matter how extreme. That invited the states into an ever-escalating arms race of intense political gerrymandering. And this year, the conservative majority built on its partisan gerrymandering jurisprudence to complete the gutting of the Voting Rights Act of 1965 that it had begun with the 2013 decision, Shelby County versus Holder. The decision effectively encouraged formerly segregated states to gerrymander away so many majority minority districts that for more than 50 years have been designed to enable black voters to elect representatives of their choice. In the mind of Chief Justice Roberts, Justice Amy Coney Barrett, Justice Neil Gorsuch and Kavanaugh, there's a difference between constitutional rulings about electoral districts and giving in to Trump's anti-democratic efforts to distort and suppress elections while they're underway or in the immediate aftermath. Remember 2020 and 2021, when Trump's denial of his defeat was in full swing and various Trump officials were contemplating coup-like activities in the run-up to the January 6th attack on the Capitol. The Supreme Court stood firm. Then, as now, Trump expressed frustration and anger at the justices he'd appointed for not being loyal. That didn't matter to those justices, all of whom firmly believe that their loyalty is to the Constitution, as they interpret it, and not to Trump. It's important to recognize that Trump's own three Supreme Court appointees remain committed to defending the procedural integrity of elections from presidential meddling. The ruling should give pause to Democrats, too. A rising tide of progressive voices is calling for weakening or destroying the Supreme Court by packing its membership with Democratic appointees and passing laws to deny the court jurisdiction over issues where it might rule against Democratic legislation. The court's progressive critics have failed to answer the most fundamental question that must be confronted by anyone who wants to make additional change in our constitutional order. If you change things radically, who will undertake the most elemental tasks that the current institutions perform? Progressive court packing, if it were ever to come to pass, would inevitably give rise to conservative court packing. The court would gradually become a legislative body rather than a judicial one. The conservative justices are extraordinarily conservative. Four of them, however, still think a president, including the one who appointed them, shouldn't be able to meddle with the electoral process weeks before Election Day. That's a low bar, but it's also the bulwark we need now and in the foreseeable future. Noah Feldman is a Bloomberg opinion columnist and a professor of law at Harvard, author and most recently of To Be a Jew Today, a new guide to God, Israel, and the Jewish people. Okay, I'm going to pass the baton back to Richard. He'll take us through our second Other Views article.
1: And this one is entitled, The Case Against Cutting Social Security Benefits by Catherine Ann Edwards from Bloomberg Opinion. Are Social Security benefits too generous? Some fiscal hawks and classic conservatives say the answer is yes, and see the upcoming depletion of the trust fund as an opportunity to rein them in. Social Security was meant to be insurance against poverty, they say, not the sole source of income for a middle-class retirement. The program needs to institute benefit caps, means testing, or even a flat benefit to remain viable. It's an interesting line of reasoning, to say the least. The current benefit formula was adopted in 1977 and was designed to keep the replacement rate of benefits, the benefit in retirement as a share of average earnings while working, stable. It mostly worked out that way, except that the increase in the retirement age in 1983 effectively cut benefits, so upcoming retirees get relatively less. That's not to say that it is obvious how generous Social Security benefits should be. In fact, it's a question that the program has faced since its creation in 1935. But it would be a mistake to limit the upcoming reform to an accounting exercise, because it's an opportunity to ask if and how Social Security can help Americans manage the risks of the modern economy. Certainly at the beginning, elderly Americans needed a life raft. They were mostly poor. Very few had any kind of pension. One argument for a retirement program was that it would relieve the labor market of the presence of older, desperate workers. The most popular proposal at the time, the Townsend Plan, advocated for a universal and generous basic income for the elderly, paid for with a national sales tax. Social Security was the compromise. Benefits would be directed to workers based on what they earned. the use of a payroll tax gave workers a stake in the program while limiting unfunded expansions, something that, as we all know today, is easy to do with general funds. In the first 45 years of its life, Social Security expanded, with coverage extended to families, death, disability, and nearly all industries, while benefits were tinkered with again and again. The basic structure was there, benefits were progressive and based on past earnings. There was no increase to nominal benefits from 1940 to 1950, then 10 cost of living adjustments by 1974, followed by annual automatic increases. The original benefit formula saw two major revisions and another half dozen adjustments. By the 1970s, Congress had zeroed in on a formula, but it double-counted inflation and led to truly runaway benefits. That mistake was addressed in 1977. In 1983, a reform cut benefits via an increase in the retirement age and a tax on high-income beneficiaries, but didn't alter the formula itself. For the next 43 years to the present day, Social Security has been on autopilot. But the program is not meant to be kept in a glass case. Benefits, formulas, coverage, they can all be changed. Detractors of Social Security point out that it's not 1935 anymore. The U.S. doesn't have the same type of elderly poverty, and there are more ways to save for retirement. Lower the benefits, they say, lower the taxes, and increase opportunities for private savings and investment. The problem with this reasoning is twofold. One, Americans like Social Security as it is, and if anything, support expanding it. Two, Americans are already anxious about their economic security. You can pull whatever statistic you prefer, the 37% of Americans who say they couldn't meet a $400 expense, the 54% who say their financial situation is poor or fair, or the 55% who say it's getting worse. The half of Americans who can't afford health care or a median household income that hasn't risen much in 5 years. The risks facing Americans have changed over the last 91 years. Rather than seeing Social Security as a reflection of 1935's problems, the goal should be to see the program as an answer to 2026's problems. As even its critics pointing to high benefits admit, Social Security has been effective at the job it was designed to do. So let's put it to work and do more. Again, this was Catherine Ann Edwards, who is a Bloomberg opinion columnist, labor economist, independent policy consultant, and co-host of the Optimist Economy podcast. Bob.
0: Okay, thank you, Richard. Of course, this being a Monday, we don't really have obituaries. We do have one in memoriam today. We'll do that one and then move on to our sports page. And this one is in memoriam for John W. Brown. He passed away on the 21st of September in 1980, 56 years of age. And this is put in here by his family on the 46th anniversary of his passing. And that's from his children, Philip, John, Baxter, Jacqueline, Kimberly, and Jonathan. And once again, in memoriam to John W. Brown. Okay, we're going to move to the sports page. And it was a famous football game this weekend. As we know, in the pilot, oftentimes the data from Saturday's football games shows up in the Monday paper. And this one was the Battle of the Bay between Norfolk State and Hampton University. And it's titled A Special Day for the Spartans. I have a picture here of a Norfolk State player, Jason Winode, celebrating a touchdown. This is by Trevin Gray, a staff writer for the Pilot and Daily Press. Byline is Norfolk. Jason Winode had been waiting for a moment like this. He got two. Winode returned two punts for touchdowns, and Marco Peary made five field goals as Norfolk State pulled away for a 42-21 victory over rival Hampton Saturday at Dick Price Stadium in the 61st Battle of the Bay. It was the kind of all-around performance Coach Michael Vick had been asking for as Norfolk State tries to build a different identity. Somebody got to make a play, offense, defense, special teams, Vick said. My one point for this week was if you get one big play out of special teams, I think it would be a difference in the game. I just didn't know we were going to have two. When Odie first came with Norfolk State trailing, first came with Norfolk State trailing 14-13 late in the first half. He broke free for a 76-yard touchdown with 6:42 remaining, putting the Spartans ahead 19-14. The extra point try was blocked, but Norfolk State never trailed again. It was the Spartans' first punt return touchdown since November of 2018 at North Carolina A&T. Winodi added a 57-yard touchdown return with 2:59 remaining in the fourth quarter, capping the scoring and finishing with 170 punt return yards. He knew that his production was the boost Norfolk State needed to turn the tide. We were stuck a little bit, so I said we got to change the game right now, Winodi said. We need to score right now because if we don't, it's going to be a little hard to get some points on the board. Special teams has to do it every game. We talk about it all the time in our meetings. If special teams is not doing well, it's going to be kind of hard to win. So special teams has to be on par. Peary supplied the rest of the special teams production. He connected on field goals of 21, 48, 26, 46, and 27 yards. And the 48-yarder was a career long. Norfolk State, now 2-2, initially fell behind Hampton when Hampton running back Amiri Perrier scored on a 20-yard run on the Pirates' opening drive. Winodi's first big return then set the Spartans up at the Hampton 28. Jalen Daniels gained 25 yards from scrimmage on the ensuing drive before Del J. Bailey scored from 1 yard out to give Norfolk State a 10-7 lead. Hampton briefly reclaimed the lead when Trayvon Taylor found Noah Colon for a 9-yard touchdown early in the second quarter. But Taylor's interception, caught by Dazion Allen, set up Peary's career-long field goal. Peary added another 26-yarder before halftime to give Norfolk State a 22-14 lead. The Spartans pulled away after halftime. Peary made field goals of 46 and 27 yards, where Rayvon Martin Jr. rushed for a 1-yard touchdown with 4:56 remaining before Winodi's second return put the game away. Norfolk State's defense held Hampton without a score for most of the second half before a 51-yard touchdown connection from Taylor to Sahe Jackson. The Pirates' previous 8 drives had ended with an interception, 6 punts, and a turnover on downs. The Spartans recorded 6 sacks. We talk about playing 4 quarters of football, Vic said. We're not going to beat the team in the first quarter. You're not going to beat the team in the third quarter. You're not going to beat them in the fourth. We're going to have to beat them when the clock says 0.00 and the game is over. Daniels led Norfolk State with 102 yards and 22 carries, while Moore added 84 yards and a touchdown on 14 carries. Bailey completed 17 of 25 passes for 184 yards and rushed for 48 yards and a touchdown. For Vic, the victory was his first Division I win as a head coach and gave Norfolk State its second victory of the season after winning just one last year. But he wasn't ready to treat it as the destination. Our team is learning how to win, Vic said. I like the fact that we got down early and we just stayed in it. We didn't waver. Norfolk State travels to Chicago State next Saturday. Hampton returns home to host CAA foe Campbell. Okay, Richard, back to you for our last sports article.
1: Okay, I'm just going to touch on some headlines here. College football, Virginia Tech 35, Maryland 26. Hokies back to the old standard. Well, old standard meaning they did not win. And then another headline, ECU denies ODU's breakthrough. So ODU was not able to pull it out. And interestingly, the trend for that face-off is downward. Old Dominion has faced East Carolina six times since 2013. Here are the results. 2013, ECU 52, ODU 38. 18, 37, ECU, ODU 35. 2019, ECU 24, ODU 21. 2022, ECU 39, ODU 21. 2024, ECU 20, ODU 14. 2026, ECU 20, ODU 20. Close, but no cigar. And then college football roundup. Liberty 51 against Ball State with 15. Number 10, Alabama in the ACC beat Florida State 50-36. Louisville, number 23, scored 41 points to SMU's 31. California 49, Wagner 7. Duke scored 35 over Stanford, 7 points. And in the top 25, we have Notre Dame over Michigan, 27-10. Indiana 38 over Western Kentucky, 0. Southern California over Rutgers, 42-35. Tennessee 43 over Kennesaw State, who only scored 9. Utah 33, Utah State, 0. Number 18, Iowa 55 over Northern Iowa at 0. And Michigan 52 over Texas El Paso, who had 17 points. And Missouri 27 over Troy to 17. And number 24, Oklahoma 14 beat New Mexico, who scored 6.
0: Okay, thank you, Richard, for taking us through those scores. We're going to wrap it up now. You've been listening to local and regional national news highlights from the Virginian Pilot, dated the 21st of September. The program can be heard live every Monday through Friday from 10 a.m. on WHRO Voice with a rebroadcast at 3 p.m. You can also listen on demand 24 hours a day at whro.org/voice or by asking your smart speaker to play the WHRO Voice. 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Coming up next, readings from the Daily Press. My name is Bob Perry. My reading partner is
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A live reading of the Richmond Times-Dispatch from the Virginia Voice begins at 8:10 a.m. At 10 a.m., tune in for a live reading of the Virginian Pilot with rebroadcast at 3 p.m. The Daily Press can be heard live at 11:30 a.m. and is rebroadcast at 4:30. The Virginia Gazette from Williamsburg begins at 1 p.m. and will re-air at 7 in the evening. The Gloucester Matthews Gazette Journal can be heard at 2 o'clock and again at 9 p.m. You can listen to a rebroadcast of The New Journal and Guide at 6 p.m. At 8 o'clock, tune in for The New York Times. The Washington Post can be heard at 10 p.m., followed by The Wall Street Journal at 11 o'clock. And from midnight until 8:10 a.m., enjoy a variety of late-night programs from the Virginia Voice and WHRV, including book readings, the BBC World Service, and Morning Edition. 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
1: Hello, and welcome to the WHRO Voice, where we will be reading local, regional, and national highlights from the Daily Press, dated today, Monday, September 21st, 2026. Our audio reading programs are specifically designed for and primarily directed to people who are blind, visually impaired, or have other conditions preventing them from reading standard printed material. Our readers are volunteers. My name is Carl Johnson. My reading partner is
2: Jay Moore.
1: Well, hello, Jay. Well, today we're looking forward to more temperate weather with temperatures in hovering in the low 80s. And that's the case for the next couple of days with rain in the forecast, mainly thunderstorms, cloudy and humid later today, cloudy and showers and thunderstorms tomorrow, also humid. And then Wednesday, they say very windy and cloudy and showers and humid. So rinse and repeat, looks like. All right. Well, let's get to the first story. And this story is on top of the banner of today's Daily Press, and it's titled Extraordinary Proof. Smithsonian connects Jefferson's heir to Hemings' children. And there's a picture of Monticello, Thomas Jefferson's home, that accompanies the story. This comes to us from the New York Times. For more than 200 years, the question has nagged at the edges of American history. Did Thomas Jefferson father children by Sally Hemings, a woman he enslaved? The claim that he did has prompted denials, polemics, scandalous bestsellers, and sober historical scholarship before settling in recent years into a widely, if not universally, accepted truth. Now, the Smithsonian Institution is offering what it says is the most definitive evidence yet, based on an extraordinary piece of data. Thomas Jefferson's genome, sequenced from samples culled from a few strands of his hair. In a new book, Richard Curran, the Smithsonian scholar who led the effort, describes how a team of researchers used cutting-edge techniques to extract and sequence Jefferson's DNA. They then compared it to DNA samples obtained from 13 living Hemings and Jefferson family descendants. It's a 15-year detective story that involves archaeologists, genealogists, molecular geneticists, and historians stretching across multiple changes in Smithsonian leadership. Curran, in a video interview last week, called it a, quote, capstone to decades of previous research and extraordinary proof that Jefferson fathered Hemings' children. So is it absolutely certain? Quote, other people may have other ideas, and I don't think there's necessarily an institution position, end quote, Curran said, but I think it's compelling. He added, quote, it's very clear. History by a Hair, which will be published Tuesday by Crown, a division of Penguin Random House, arrives with endorsements from prominent scholars, but it is landing at an extraordinarily tense moment for the Smithsonian, which has been engaged in a standoff with the Trump administration. The president has accused the institution and its secretary, Lonnie Bunch III, of promoting a, quote, divisive race-centered ideology, end quote, that dishonors the nation's founders and overemphasizes slavery and other negative parts of American history. Curran acknowledged what he called the, quote, unpredictability of the moment. But for him, the research was, quote, doing my job, end quote. This is a topic of interest to the American people, Curran said. I didn't invent this question, and it wasn't invented by the Smithsonian. It goes back to Hamilton and Jefferson and Adams. If we have evidence, scholars, and science that helps elucidate American history, I think we have a duty to pursue it. In a foreword to the book, Bunch, 73, strikes a similar note, linking the research to the museum's truth-seeking mission. The research, he writes, quote, helps resolve an issue that has divided us since the time of our national founding and points to how science, scholarship, and education can bring us together as people of one, albeit complicated, American family. Notion long discounted. The claim that Jefferson fathered children by Hemings goes back to the early days of the Republic, when Jefferson's political opponents lobbied the scandalous charge that he had an enslaved black mistress at Monticello, his estate in Virginia. Jefferson's paternity also was recorded in generations of Hemings family accounts, including an 1873 oral history given by her son Madison, who said Hemings had become Jefferson's quote-unquote concubine, bearing five children by him, including one who died in infancy. Still, deep into the 20th century, the notion was discounted by most mainstream white historians, who saw it as out of keeping with Jefferson's character. The 1990s saw a sea change, driven in part by a 1997 study by Annette Gordon Reed, who analyzed the wealth of evidence in support of the claim and the ways it has been systemically discounted by white scholars. In 1998, pathologist Eugene Foster published a DNA study in the journal Nature, which indicated that Hemings' son, Eston, was the son of a Jefferson male. In a 2000 report, the Thomas Jefferson Memorial Foundation, the nonprofit group that owns and operates Monticello, concluded that multiple strands of evidence suggested a, quote, high probability that Jefferson was the father of Hemings' son, Eston, and that he was, quote, unquote, most likely the father of her other children. In 2018, Monticello went further, declaring it a, quote, settled matter. Still, some skeptics have continued to advance other paternity candidates, including Jefferson's brother, Randolph. Curran, a cultural anthropologist, that's the word I'm trying to say, who joined the Smithsonian in 1976, has helped oversee many complex projects, including the development or renovation of most of its museums. The Jefferson effort, he said, began with the flash of simple intellectual curiosity. In 2011, Curran was previewing a Smithsonian documentary about Jefferson's personal Bible, which he had created by cutting out passages containing Jesus's moral teachings and pasting them into a new book. Curran wondered, could Jefferson have cut himself in this process, leaving blood behind? There was no blood, but conservators, he learned, had found something else, three strands of hair. At that time, no one had reliably sequenced usable samples of nuclear DNA from follicleless hair shafts, but which these were. But after getting permission from the Smithsonian Board of Regents,

3 strands of hair. At that time, no one had reliably sequenced usable samples of nuclear DNA from follicleless hair shafts, But after getting permission from the Smithsonian Board of Regents, Curran started working with Beth Shapiro and Ed Green, two experts in ancient DNA at the University of California, Santa Cruz, who were pioneering new techniques for extracting and sequencing DNA from challenging sources. Curran was mindful that the research could yield clear evidence that Jefferson was not the father of Hemings' children. He discussed that possibility with Bunch, who was at the time the director of the National Museum of African American History and Culture. Quote, "The museum has to be on a foundation of truth," end quote, Bunch said, "whatever it is." We're going to exhaust it. The first task was simply to figure out if the Bible hairs were actually Jefferson's by comparing any DNA that could be extracted with samples taken from a known Jefferson descendant. A genealogist started tracking down living fifth-generation descendants of Jefferson and of Hemings. Fifth-generation descendants, some of whom were already in their 80s, would most likely be the last to have enough possible Jefferson DNA, an average of roughly 3.1%, to provide a clear match. 3 years in, the team hit a possible dead end. The scientists had analyzed mitochondrial DNA, which passes unchanging through the female line, extracted from the Bible hairs. It didn't match a sample obtained from a female line descendant of Jefferson's mother, so it couldn't be Jefferson's hair. The team turned to another source that had emerged. Strands from a lock in Monticello said to have been clipped from Jefferson's head while he was on his deathbed in 1826. That hair matched the DNA sample from the living maternal line descendant. Quote, "We're going to exhaust it and sequence the crap out of it," end quote, Shapiro wrote to Curran. The team was ultimately able to sequence Jefferson's entire genome, employing groundbreaking techniques that didn't exist when the research started, but have since been used to solve criminal cases like the Gilgo Beach murders and the Golden State Killer, for which Green managed to recover and sequence DNA from rootless hair. Ultimately, the team was able to compare Jefferson's DNA with that from samples obtained from 9 fifth-generation descendants of Hemings via Madison and Esten. They shared between 0.5, one-half, and up to 5% of the deep DNA with Jefferson, within the range of the expected average of 3.1% for a fifth-generation descendant. The team also got data from 2 fifth-generation Jefferson descendants via his daughter Maria, who shared 2.4% and 2.6% of his DNA, and 2 descendants of Jefferson's brother, Randolph. Sam Bohr, a computational biologist working with the team, used the data to run 20,000 simulations of each paternity scenario involving Thomas Jefferson, Randolph, or Randolph's son. The odds that Thomas Jefferson did not father either Madison or Esten were less than 1 in 1,000. In an interview, Green said Jefferson being the father of Esten and Madison is by far the most likely scenario. Strikingly, he noted, the person with the highest percentage of shared DNA with Jefferson, 5%, wasn't a descendant of Jefferson and his wife, but a Hemings descendant. Quote, any alternative paternity scenario is going to have to reconcile that, end quote, Green said. Jefferson's freckles. It remains to be seen how research, which so far has been closely guarded, will be received. Views among Jefferson's descendants vary, with some having long accepted that he fathered children with Hemings and others strongly rejecting the idea. The Monticello Association, a Jefferson descendant group that owns the graveyard at Monticello, which does not admit Hemings' descendants, did not respond to requests for comment. David Miller, a sixth-generation Jefferson descendant whose mother, Sarah Coachman Miller, provided a DNA sample, said he welcomed the results, which confirmed what he had already believed.

0: His mother died before the results came back, but through the project, Miller has connected with some Hemingses, whom he calls, quote-unquote, cousins. Quote, it's a positive the family now hopefully gets the recognition and acknowledgement and acceptance they deserve, end quote, he said. The person in the study who shares the most DNA with Jefferson is Clara Lee Nutt, 64, who lives in Sharpsburg, Maryland. Along with 5% of his DNA, she also has what her father teasingly told her were Jefferson's freckles. Growing up, being descended from Jefferson wasn't something that was shouted from the rooftops. It was the kind of claim she once overheard her father say that could, quote, get you lynched. But now, Lee Nutt embraces it. In January 2009, she published an open letter to Jefferson, whom she says she views, quote, with reverence in Newsweek, telling him about the inauguration of Barack Obama and her hopes that Americans could move forward as, quote, one people, end quote. Lately, Lee Nutt said she had thought often about her father, who died when she was 10. Before getting the Smithsonian results, she had braced herself for the possibility that the stories he had told her were wrong. She said she understood how some Jefferson descendants might feel as if something were being taken away from them. And the story ends with her quote, but we're not trying to diminish anyone, she said. We just want to be able to tell our children who they are. Jay, over to you.
1: Fascinating story. Well, our next story from the front page of today's Daily Press is from Gloucester. And the headline reads, hunting dispute leads to lawsuit. Landowner says sheriff allows hunters and dogs to enter his property. It's a staff story by Gavin Stone. A retired general is suing the Gloucester County Sheriff in federal court, alleging that by allowing hunters and their dogs to enter his property without penalty,
2: despite, quote, no trespassing signs, the sheriff is violating the 5th and 14th Amendments to the U.S. Constitution. The complaint filed this month in the Eastern District of Virginia points to repeated instances since 2020 in which hunting dogs have ventured onto the roughly 80-acre, partially fenced property owned by Billy Don Ferris II in Gloucester's Ware Neck area, leading to incidents including a dog's urinating on someone's clothes during a family event and multiple confrontations with hunters. Ferris says he's attempted to resolve the issue in discussions with Sheriff Daryl Warren over the years, but has been told law enforcement can't intervene unless the hunters intentionally released their dogs onto his property. At issue is Virginia Code Section 18.2-136, and that section is known as the, quote, right to retrieve law. That law allows hunters to go onto private land unarmed to retrieve their hunting dogs long as the dogs were released on legally accessible land. The lawsuit argues that the right to retrieve only decriminalizes certain types of trespassing, quote, while preserving the landowner's right to exclude unwanted persons, animals, and things, unquote. To resolve the matter, Ferris is seeking a permanent injunction to stop Warren and his deputies from enforcing the policy, quote, of allowing hunters to access private property over the landowner's restriction, over the landowner's objection, end quote. Ferris, a retired brigadier general who served in the Army for more than 30 years, is now a partner at the MacChrystal Group, and said in a letter to the sheriff that he has, quote, routinely told hunters to cease and desist over the years, but has been ignored. In one incident on New Year's Day 2025, Ferris heard a pair of dogs on his property and confronted a hunter he'd previously sent a notice of trespass. When he mentioned the notice, the hunter replied, quote, my dogs can't read. The sheriff's office later told the hunter he had not violated the law. Warren has relied on, in part, on an opinion letter from Gloucester County Commonwealth's Attorney John Duschwitz, in which he said the sheriff's office is interpreting the Virginia law correctly. Duschwitz wrote that the landowner could face criminal charges if they tell hunters to cease and desist while not on their property, and if the restrain a hunter's dog that entered their property. Ferris has previously restrained a hunter's dog, though the hunter did not pursue charges, and later told the sheriff he intends to do so again to build a legal case, according to court documents. Dogs are used in hunting to stir up deer in a wooded area as well as to track wounded deer. Ferris described the Ware Neck area as being too small and too dense with homes to accommodate the amount of people who hunt there each season. In his letter, Duschwitz acknowledged that the landowners may feel, quote, helplessness and frustration over the right to retrieve law, but said Virginia courts apply the law based on their, quote, plain meaning. The law is quite clear, and landowners struggle with the idea that someone can come onto their land after expressly being told not to do so, and there is nothing they can do about it, quote, or I'm sorry, in parenthesis, short of fencing their property. The attorney said. Ferris's property is partially fenced with, quote, no hunting and no trespassing signs, and he states in court documents that to fully enclose all that land, quote, cost prohibitively, and due to the size of the property and the right-of-way of the area. By taking the position that Ferris could be charged with a crime for telling hunters to cease and desist, his lawsuit argues Warren's policy amounts to, quote, an unconstitutional taking of Mr. Ferris's property under the 5th and 14th Amendments to the U.S. Constitution. The 5th Amendment protects citizens from private property being taken for public use without compensation. The 14th Amendment protects against being deprived of property without due process. Nathan Hotz, an attorney with the Pacific Legal Foundation who is representing Ferris free of charge, said the right to retrieve doesn't apply because Ferris isn't trying to get anyone arrested or seeking criminal damages. Quote, he's just looking for a ruling that when he says cease and desist, the hunters need to leave, and that is a Fifth Amendment protected regardless of what Virginia law would say, Hotz said. Ferris described the scope of the issue in a January 2025 letter to the sheriff, saying his wife reported seeing four separate packs of dogs on their property within 4 hours, and that they've seen hounds in their gardens, on their boat dock, and at the entrance to their home, in their yard, and inside the fenced area where they kept their neighbor's horses. He added that his family hasn't felt safe releasing their own dogs on their own property. Quote, my family and I have the right to peace and enjoyment of our property without harassment and intimidation from hound hunters, Ferris wrote. Quote, as these confrontations continue to escalate, I remain concerned for the safety of my family and potential acts of vandalism as retaliation. My wife is sick with worry that one of these individuals will eventually escalate to violence. In an email, Major Ryan Cookson with the sheriff's office said they're, quote, only following the guidelines set forth, end quote, in Virginia's right to retrieve law, along with Duschwitz's legal opinion and guidance from the Virginia Department of Wildlife Resources. Quote, we have no personal positions or agendas regarding the matter outside of what the code section specifically states, Cookson said. Experts say that while the sheriff's office has some discretion when it comes to how they enforce trespassing laws, landowners do have a right to file a civil lawsuit against the hunters. Quote, On the civil side, the landowner definitely has a remedy, said Eric Cades, a law professor at William & Mary. Quote, he could sue whoever is coming onto his property for a civil trespass in a private lawsuit. Rich Hayes, a law professor with the University of Virginia, said landowners have limits on their ability to compel people to get off their land. Quote, part of that is that you think you can invoke criminal trespass, but the problem is that criminal trespass probably does not apply here, unless there's an intent to, as the sheriff is saying, intentionally release the dogs on the property, end quote, Haynes said. It's a conundrum, and it's one people have been fighting about for generations. I don't have a good answer on where exactly the lines are. Both sides cite advice from the Virginia Department of Wildlife Resources as supporting their arguments. In a December 2024 email from the DWR, Major Ryan Schuler, replying to Ferris, says, while a DWR officer doesn't have the authority to tell a hunter to leave private property if they're only there to retrieve their dog, the landowner, quote, can take civil legal action against any hunter that enters your property to retrieve a hunting dog. Quote, the right to retrieve is a carve-out for criminal trespass only, Schuler wrote.
0: This next story comes from the South Side, and it's about the city of Norfolk. And the story is titled, Norfolk, Drop By. And it's accompanied with a picture of several tall ships in front of the Norfolk skyline during Sail 250 and Harborfest in June. And the story comes to us from staff writer Sandra Pinnicky. Tourists are spending more money in Norfolk, to the tune of roughly $1.6 billion last year. That's up 35% from $1.2 billion in 2019 and outpaces the 24% growth in visitor spending overall statewide to $36.2 billion last year, since before the pandemic. According to the 2026 annual State of Tourism presentation by Visit Norfolk and the Norfolk Tourism Foundation last week at Hilton Norfolk, the Maine. Quote, what you see here is a very diversified market, said Dan Roberts, Vice President of Research and Strategy for Virginia Tourism Corps. Visitors' spending includes transportation, food and beverage, lodging, recreation and retail. Roberts said hotel performance, as measured by revenue per available room in the Norfolk Portsmouth submarket, is making a comeback so far this year, with 7.5% growth from last year on weekdays and 2.4% on the weekends. Tourism is Norfolk's third largest economic driver, supporting 8,740 jobs, according to the presentation. And visitors paid more than $105 million in state and local taxes last year. When people experience the Mermaid City, one visit is often not enough, says Sarah Hughes, President and CEO of Visit Norfolk. Quote, there is always another neighborhood to explore, another experience to discover, and another reason to come back, end quote, Hughes says. She continues, it's really this magic of the city as to why we're so passionate about what we do. The past year has included a continued growing momentum for the city's visitor economy, including Sail 250 Virginia, which brought more than 55 international vessels and thousands of visitors to the region. Lindsay Norman, Managing Director of Brand and Creative for the Virginia Tourism Corps, said having the landmark event in Norfolk was part of the historic state's time to shine. Quote, from the state's perspective, Norfolk is such a fantastic part of our story, Norman said. It's very easy for us to tell visitors to come down, spend 3 days here, and put that story together. Cruise Norfolk also welcomed over 390,000 passengers this past fiscal year, expanding its year-round sailings, and is ready to welcome Carnival of Freedom in May. Norfolk International Airport, which tallied 4.9 million passengers last year, opened its new international arrivals facility, and expanded Concourse A. The Perry Glass Studios expansion continues to elevate the city as a destination for glass art. And the Norfolk Botanical Gardens just opened its Garden of Tomorrow. Hampton Roads Transit is also working to improve access and connectivity for residents and visitors as they traverse the city, including the installation of thousands of smart bus stops, on-demand ride-sharing services, and the GoMobile fare system. Alex Mahid, HRT's Chief Communications Officer, said people are starting to see newer transit as a partner in planning events and a solution to transportation problems. Quote, "We would like to be included early on in the conversation when we're planning not just for the infrastructure, but for major events as well." While all the projects underway in the city are very different, they all share something important. None are happening in silos, Hughes says. Quote, "They reflect our shared desire to build an even better Norfolk for our residents and our visitors," she said. During a 2.5-hour event, a 5-speaker industry panel was moderated by Kelsey Back, Norfolk Tourism Foundation board member and a community relations manager for WHRO. Ronald H. Williams Jr., chief deputy city manager, encouraged everyone to reimagine the city's future in hospitality, such as having a casino nestled next to a baseball stadium and Amtrak station. Quote, "I encourage us to look and stretch and build on the assets that we have, but also look for different opportunities," end quote, Williams said. That sentiment is echoed by Stephen Kirkland, president and CEO of Nauticus, when Lindsay Sims, a former Norfolk business owner, asked about the possibility of a national team entering the market. Quote, "It would be cool to have a sports team," end quote, Kirkland said. "I do think it's really important for us to remember what we have to do. We've got to get a blessing of riches here," end quote. FestEvent CEO Ted Baruti was presented with the Tourism's Work Award for his impact on tourism in the city over the past 30 years. And the story ends with Baruti's quote, "We're probably one of the rare cities where the tourists and the locals come to play together. We play in the same sandbox."
2: And Carl, if someone is coming to visit Hampton Roads, this next story tells us about a site you certainly want to include in your visit here. It's Fort Monroe in Hampton. And the story has a headline of "Redesign Wants to Enhance Beach Access and Add Recreation." Subhead says, "Designer says many old Army buildings are serving no purpose." It's a staff story of the Daily Press by Devlin Epting. Fort Monroe's redesign team wants to plant 1,000 trees to provide shade, enhance beach access, and replace riprap with a living shoreline, all to make navigating the historic site a more pedestrian-friendly experience. But that type of transformation will require removal of extensive roadway and pavement across the 565-acre site. Roughly 20% of Fort Monroe's campus is paved over for roads, sidewalks, and parking, according to Hargreaves Jones, President Mary Margaret, President. The Fort Monroe Authority selected Hargreaves Jones in January as lead designer for its reimagined master plan. The firm presented its initial concepts in April and presented a refined plan to the authority at its Board of Trustees meeting Thursday. Hargreaves Jones already has conducted 7 public engagement sessions and received nearly 1,000 online survey responses. Respondents said they enjoy the cultural history and natural resources of Fort Monroe, but they want basic amenities such as bathrooms, dining, green spaces, and exhibits to improve their visit experience. According to Jones, many of the Army's leftover buildings and pavement no longer serve a purpose and are holding Fort Monroe back from delivering what visitors want. Quote, "They think of Fort Monroe as beautiful, as beaches, as festivals and events, as historic resources that are amazing," Jones says. Unfortunately, this is also Fort Monroe today. In fact, a lot of Fort Monroe is this day a leftover paving from the Army, leftover just unutilized but mown landscape spaces. To fix it, Hargreave Jones is recommending adding trees, roughly 1,000 of them. The firm also proposes removing significant portions of pavement along the unused buildings without a historic purpose and infilling the new buildings that are better serving the fort's future. It will also add amenities such as public bathrooms around the fort. The firm has also presented several targeted projects to improve visitors' experiences. Two are aimed at enhancing beach access. One would move Stillwell Drive away from the shoreline to align with the historic rail and create a new Mill Creek Waterfront Park with more beach and shoreline access, along with entertainment space and a new fishing pier. Another would turn Gulick Drive, which runs parallel to the water, into a large beach and promenade area. Other proposed projects include transforming space near Eustis Road into mixed-density residential infill, creating a hospitality district near the Chamberlain Hotel with entertainment options, a new contraband park, marina, and added flood protections and pedestrianizing and more of the inner fort and adding dining options. The authority is now conducting an economic analysis of the plan and aims to adopt a final draft of a new master blueprint before the end of this year, according to CEO Scott Martin. Hargreaves Jones also recommended adding ADA accessible ramps to climb the rampart walk, upgrading sports fields on the campus, adding an observation tower, and reusing dirt dug from other projects to create another artificial island to promote ecological diversity. Jones said the moves create a harmonious blend between the activities and amenities people want in a destination, while also providing reprieve for those looking for a place to get away to explore nature or cultural history. Quote, "It's not just the landscape of the grass, it's the landscape of the building, the landscape of the social, the landscape of the cultural, the landscape of the economic," Jones said. "It's the whole landscape of a place." Fort Monroe has a more than decade-long history of renderings showing large improvements, but years of expensive maintenance issues stemming from a century of military activity thwarted myriad promises and plans. This time around, however, the authority is hoping restoring some of the land rather than continue to dig into a mess of utilities underground will help mitigate costs and help expedite the new plan's implementation. Martin says he's loved seeing more people become engaged with Fort Monroe throughout the redesign process, but he knows they are eager to see big changes. He wants visitors to feel seen in helping shape the site's future. He quotes, "People want to see that their advice, their ideas were heard and reacted to," Martin said. "You'll begin seeing that immediately with smaller pilot projects and demonstration projects. It's going to be a snowball, and I think that'll be the moment where confidence builds."
0: You are listening to selected articles from today's Daily Press on the WHRO Voice. Our next story tops page 2, and it's titled Uncle Sam's 250th Birthday, a Boon to Williamsburg Tourism. And the subhead reads, Soaring Temps Led to a Decline as Summer Progressed. By Brandy Centellanza, I hope I said her name right, and she's a correspondent. Dateline Williamsburg. Visitors came in droves to the Williamsburg area during the first half of summer, while the second half posed challenges to tourism due to excessive heat and an earlier start to the new school year. The hospitality industry had a banner June and July, thanks in part to the area's celebrations for America's 250th birthday on the 4th of July, which attracted more than 70,000 people. But there were also some lows. The Williamsburg Tourism Council learned during its meeting last week at the Greater Williamsburg Sports and Events Center. Quote, "Summer was pretty darn good," said Ron Kirkland, executive director of Williamsburg Hotel and Motel Association. "June and July were spectacular by all accounts. There was a slight dip in August, but overall," Kirkland added, "the month also fared well for local lodging establishments." National exposure of the historical triangle on NBC Today's show this past spring ahead of the 250th commemorations proved successful, said Edward Harris, CEO of Visit Williamsburg, the region's tourism organization. Quote, "It was a home run for the destination," he said. "People came out in a big way, and it was an awesome celebration," end quote. Other members of the Tourism Council said while visitation was up at area attractions, the prolonged hot weather caused some issues. Christy Coleman, executive director of Jamestown Yorktown Foundation, shared that there was a record number of closures to outdoor exhibits this summer, especially in July. Typically, the foundation closes outdoor sections when the heat index reaches 105 degrees. Quote, "It's making us rethink our model," Coleman said. "Moving forward, we have to think about how we can keep our visitors, our staff, safe in such exorbitant heat," end quote. Kevin Limpke, president of Busch Gardens Williamsburg and Water Country USA, also said the weather affected visitation to Busch Gardens. "The heat was a major, major issue for us," he said. "While more people usually turn out at Water Country USA when it's so hot," quote, "those visits don't make up for the loss at the theme park," end quote. Additionally, local school divisions started the new academic year 2 weeks before Labor Day, a week earlier than previous years, which had a negative impact to the industry, particularly the restaurants. Quote, "We definitely felt that," said Michael Clark, a representative for the Williamsburg Area Restaurant Association. Despite the decline at the end of the summer, the Williamsburg Tourism Council is optimistic visitation will pick back up later in the fall as holiday season approaches. There are a variety of events coming up to draw in more tourists, including the Williamsburg Pancake Festival this weekend, and Busch Gardens Howl-A-Scream, which opens September 11th and runs through November 1st. Additionally, there is the African Baptist Meeting House Delegation in Colonial Williamsburg on October 9th, and celebrations planned in November as the Living Museum celebrates its 100th anniversary. Coleman also announced the return of the Winter Lantern Festival at Jamestown Settlement in December. About 69,000 people attended the festival last year, exceeding expectations. And the story ends with this quote, "This year, they will be building new lanterns specifically for us." Over to you, Jay.
2: Thanks, Carl. And the next story on today's Daily Press is, "Hey, Valentine, you're scaring us." The subheadline is Outer Banks Wild Horses Get Spooked by a Mare's Mask. Now, there's a photograph with this that shows the mare with a mask covering her head from her ears all the way down almost to her mouth. Could be scary. It's a Charlotte Observer story by Mark Price. A wild horse born on the Outer Banks has taken to wearing a mask, and the ghostly sight of it is spooking some of the other horses, according to Corolla Wild Horse Fund. The mare, named Valentine, had to be fitted with the mask to protect her from blood-sucking midges. Those are flies. And they had reached a plague status along the coast this season. The fly proportion explosion is due to warm, humid weather and westerly winds that have pushed the pests out of the marshes, experts say. Quote, Valentine has a swollen ear that was caused by shaking and rubbing her head because the flies have been so terrible. So she's been wearing a fly mask with her ears covered, Corolla herd manager Meg Puckett said in a Facebook post. She looks kind of like an alien, and we were a little worried the other horses would be scared of her. Sure enough, a horse named Kitty Hawk got weirded out, then convinced some of her friends they too should be concerned, Puckett said. The mares are now shunning poor Valentine, which Puckett says is only temporary. Quote, it's just rare to see any of these horses' fierce mares actually spooking about something like this, Puckett said. Valentine and Kitty Hawk are part of the small group of wild horses that were removed from the wild and taken to a farm for protection. Some had health issues, others had been acclimated to dangerous foods provided illegally by tourists. Their chances of survival in the wild were slim. Moving the wild horses to the farm prevents them from accessing natural fly remedies on the Outer Banks, which include standing in strong breezes along the beach, rolling in the sand, even wading into the ocean. Quote, along the North Carolina coast and around inland breeding sites, flies are usually present throughout most of the warm weather seasons, North Carolina State Extension agent said. Their biting activity is extremely annoying, and it can affect outdoor work activities and impact the economy of some coastal areas by discouraging tourism. Puckett reported Sunday that the spookiness of Valentine's mask has abated among her cohorts. Quote, I'm happy to report that everyone has gotten over their initial concern and all is back to normal, she said by an email.
0: Here's this story of gratitude, Jay. The headline, still on page 2, is Smithfield Dad Beyond Thankful After Boat Rescue. And this is from staff writer Macy Friend. Three boaters were rescued September 12th when they were caught in a storm while fishing. Smithfield resident Jimmy Auville was fishing near the Monitor Merrimack Memorial Bridge Tunnel with his 14-year-old son and his son's friend when they experienced rapidly deteriorating weather conditions, according to a release. After relocating closer to the James River Bridge, the group anchored about 30 feet from the bridge. Storm clouds rapidly intensified, and Auville prepared to return to shore, but the boat's engine wouldn't start, according to the Newport News Fire Department. Within minutes, heavy rain and strong winds began to push and rock the boat, a 24-foot Nautic Star offshore vessel, the fire department said. A severe weather alert warning of a possible tornado was issued downstream, and the kids were sheltered inside the boat's console compartment while Auville contacted emergency resources. The Coast Guard requested immediate assistance from the city's fire department. Fireboat 2 responded within 10 minutes, and the department said. Firefighters transferred the children to the fireboat and urged Auville to evacuate as the storm intensified. Everyone was taken to shore uninjured, according to officials. Crews returned to secure the disabled boat. And the story ends with this quote. As a parent, I am beyond thankful that my son and his friend made it home safely, Auville said. The city of Newport News should be incredibly proud of these firefighters and the marine rescue capabilities they provide. If not for them, I'm not sure what would have happened.
2: So, Carl, we're now turning to page 3 of today's Daily Press. And the story at the top of the page says, headlined, Woman Had a Potty Mouth After 2025 Crash. The subheadline is, Police Say Virginia Suspect Drank Toilet Water to Avoid DUI. It's a story from the Daily Progress newspaper by Hawes Spencer. How far would one go to avoid a drunk driving conviction? Police say one Charlottesville woman went so far as to drink urine-contaminated toilet water in a desperate bid to foil off an alcohol test. Nevertheless, the criminal case against Erin Elizabeth Hoops, 43, continues to move forward. The case began with an evening wreck last Halloween that wasn't hers, but then, according to the arresting officer, it was. The trouble began, according to the Albemarle County police officer Camden Lehman, when he was slightly south of the village Simeon, roughly 5 miles south of Charlottesville, when he was clearing a motor vehicle crash around 6:30 in the evening. Quote, "I had my patrol unit positioned across both lanes of travel," Lehman wrote in his criminal complaint. "As a tow truck backed into position to retrieve a damaged vehicle," Lehman said, "he had his vehicle's emergency lights activated, and that's when he saw danger." Quote, "I observed a red Mini Cooper traveling north," he wrote. "I then observed the Mini Cooper continue to travel in my direction without slowing down or stopping." Quote, "The little car," he said, "barely missed the tow truck and seemed headed for him." Quote, "I threw my patrol unit into reverse," wrote Lehman. However, his evasive action failed, and the Mini Cooper struck the patrol vehicle. Lehman reported that activated his siren, chased down the Mini Cooper. He said it came to a stop near Simeon. Quote, "I detected a strong odor of alcohol beverage coming from the vehicle," the officer wrote. Things would get weird later at the Albemarle Charlottesville Regional Jail. While there was no female attendant available, Hoops allegedly advised that she, quote, very badly needed a bathroom visit. Quote, "Hoops continued to exclaim," Lehman wrote, "that she had to use the restroom and advised that if she didn't, if I escorted her to the restroom. To ensure a legally valid alcohol breath test, Virginia law mandates a 20-minute observation period prior to the test to prevent eating, drinking, and even burping that could affect the results of the test. Lehman said he advised Hoops not to drink anything and decided to leave the bathroom door cracked so he could keep a watch on the sink. And then it happened. Quote, "Hoops used the restroom and, while standing back up, placed her hands inside the toilet, scooped up the mixture of water and urine, and consumed it," he wrote. He reported that he had his body-worn camera activated. If the officer was shocked by what he and his camera witnessed, his report gives no such indication. Quote, "The observation period," he dryly noted, "was then started over. The ensuing certificate of analysis shows a blood alcohol level of 0.26, a level more than 3 times the legal limit in Virginia of 0.08. In addition to getting charged with second offense DUI and hit and run, court records show Hoops also was charged with obstruction of justice and driving without a license. The latter two charges were dropped as her case advanced. Her lawyer, Scott Goodman, suggests that the incident has served as a call for personal reform. Quote, "She's very remorseful and she's working on her problems, so she doesn't have to go through something like this again," Goodman said. "Thank God nobody was hurt and there wasn't much property damage." Hoops' fate on her pending charges now stands with Albemarle Circuit Court. Records show the attempted to obtain a bail on July 30th, about 2 weeks after her July 13th submission of a guilty plea, but her bid for freedom was rejected by the court. She remains held at the Albemarle Charlottesville Regional Jail with her sentencing set for this Friday.
3: Okay, Jay, turning to nation and world news on page 6 is this story's headline, "Trump's tough stand on China eases." Subhead, "President's tie to Xi, pressing issues to be on agenda for a visit." And this is from the Associated Press. Dateline Washington, "When President Donald Trump first ran for office. He called out China as a menace to the U.S. economy, saying it had gutted America's factories and eroded the middle class. That tough talk helped Trump to get to the White House a decade ago. But since then, he increasingly speaks in glowing terms about Chinese President Xi Jinping, the geopolitical rival Trump will fet on Thursday with a state dinner. Quote, "He's a great gentleman. We get along," Trump said this month. "We have a very good trading relationship and, you know, they're a competitor and all of that, but we have a very good relationship with President Xi." On issue after issue, the Republican has given Xi a pass. Trump shrugged off reports China provided Iran with satellite imagery, saying, quote, "I think he's behaved reasonably well," end quote. After accusing Beijing of accessing U.S. voter files back in 2020, Trump indicated he was hesitant to retaliate. Quote, "I think China is maybe a little bit different today than it was then," end quote. Trump's magnanimity comes as China and the United States are in a contest for global leadership, with some of America's traditional allies rethinking their strategy. China has expanded its dominance in manufacturing and pushed into new technologies such as artificial intelligence and electric vehicles that create risks for the economies of the U.S., Germany, Italy, France, South Korea, and Japan, among others. Unable to change Chinese behavior, Trump has resorted to hospitality. He traveled to Beijing in May, and the two leaders could meet again two more times this year at international summits. Trump has readied a helipad on the White House South Lawn before Xi's arrival and has lamented that his ballroom will not be ready to host Xi. Trump has insisted that the U.S. is comfortably ahead of China, but his efforts last year to confront China with a mounting set of tariffs backfired. China holds a relative monopoly on the rare earths used in electronics and deployed that to help force a trade armistice with Trump. Quote, "Trump has dramatically shifted his approach to China because his initial attempt to use super high tariffs and export restrictions was unsuccessful," end quote, said Michael Kovrig, a senior advisor at the International Crisis Group. He continues, "Xi and Trump got into a contest of leverage, and Xi came out on top," end quote. Meanwhile, Trump has largely undermined the economic and national security alliances that could previously apply pressure on China, said Kovrig, a former Canadian diplomat who was detained by China during Trump's first term. He has shaken up relationships with Canada, European markets, and NATO. He, Trump, is executing Xi's wedge tactics for him, and along the way, helping Xi to tell a story about China as the more stable and responsible power, Kovrig said. He continues, "It led to a wave of Western leaders visiting Beijing and seeking to stabilize and improve their relations with Xi, so that they can focus more on dealing with problems Trump is causing," end quote. Trump can point to some symbolic wins from having a pleasant relationship with Xi. While Xi met three times on the sidelines of international summits with Democratic President Joe Biden, Trump will have achieved two reciprocal state visits and a sign that the leaders of the world's two largest economies feel comfortable speaking to each other. The trade imbalance with China in goods has declined relative to the same period in 2025, according to the Census Bureau figures. Though the administration has noted that China appears to be routing more goods through other nations like Vietnam to minimize tariffs. Trump's continued tariffs on China have not curbed its manufacturing sector. China has found new markets and boxed out competition from other industrialized countries. China is exporting more of its goods to the rest of the world, with a $1.2 trillion global trade surplus last year, as its low-priced EVs, electric vehicles, undercut the auto sectors in Germany, Japan, and South Korea. Both China and the U.S. are using their trade truce to retrench. China is building up its military and AI capabilities despite limited access to advanced computer chips. The Trump administration has pursued partnerships to develop rare earths. Trump is also banking on America going all out on AI development despite voter resistance to data centers and recent alarming safety warnings from top AI companies. He said last week on social media that anyone slowing down AI growth was helping China because the technology will be, quote, the greatest economic development engine in history, bigger than oil, gold, diamond, or even the internet, end quote. But China has also been accused of having its AI companies train on U.S. models, a problem for Trump and the economy if AI is the key to global dominance. Usually state visits come with, quote, deliverables on policy or trade. It's not yet clear what Thursday's visit will bring, and it's possible that the main deliverable will be the relationship itself rather than clear, measurable goals, said Evan Medeiros, a professor at Georgetown University. And the story ends with Medeiros' quote, we have this idiosyncratic president who believes in personal relationships and just wants to get along with Xi Jinping for the optics of getting along with him. The problem is that this idiosyncratic approach is coming at precisely the time when we really need to be amping up all dimensions of our competition.
2: And moving further on the Nation and the World page of today's Daily Press, we have a New York Times analysis piece. The headline is, Suffering Loss After Loss, Trump Goes After Media. And the subheadline is, As Frustration Grows, President Seeking to Redirect Attention. President Donald Trump's grabs for power kept falling short, and he appeared ready to turn to a familiar target. He had relentlessly pressured the John F. Kennedy Center for the Performing Arts to affix his name to its facade, only to be blocked by the courts. He had gone to extraordinary lengths to bully the Federal Reserve into lowering interest rates, only to have his hand-picked Fed chair join his colleagues in voting unanimously to raise borrowing costs. Despite his attempts to talk his way out of it, the war against Iran continues to be immensely unpopular with Americans, concerned with Trump's handling of the economy and high gasoline prices. The Supreme Court, including justices that Trump appointed, blocked the president's bids to restrict mail-in voting. And with the midterm elections looming, the president's political authority appears to be ebbing after years in which he dominated not just his party, but the national discourse. So after these losses, a frustrated Donald Trump, seeking to change the subject, has turned to a new assault on his preferred foe, the news media. The White House on Saturday moved ahead with Trump's surprise announcement banning journalists from CNN, MS Now, and Politico from the White House, an escalation of Trump's long press battle. But it also fits a pattern for Trump when he faces a political quagmire, according to former government officials and civil rights organizations. Trump seeks to change the narrative by mobilizing the government to crack down on those willing to question his power. Quote, he thinks he can bully anyone or any entity into doing whatever he wants, and he's seen it work out for himself and for the entire Republican Party, bending the knee to him, said Sarah Matthews, a deputy press secretary in Trump's first term. Quote, he's facing pushing back from the courts and the Fed, people in his own party, and he's lashing out about it. Trump has long insulted the news media and sought to use the courts to crush critical coverage. But surrounded by like-minded loyalists in his return to the White House, he has gone beyond harsh statements or lawsuits. the administration has stripped funding for public television and radio. The Pentagon fired the editor and publisher of the traditionally independent newspaper Stars and Stripes. Journalists at the organization claimed the administration ousted them because they wrote about the worsening conditions inside a Navy aircraft carrier deployed to the Middle East. He has pushed the government to revoke the licenses of broadcasters that air negative coverage or commentary of him. He has moved to target the tax status of liberal groups and monitor online speech and deny visas to those who express views he doesn't like. It was Trump on Friday who was imposing the ban, which caught some White House officials by surprise, and it occurred while his chief of staff was out of town because he did not like the coverage of three news outlets. And Trump indicated he would lift his ban if they succumbed to his will. Quote, "Maybe they can get better, and we'd like to have them in," Trump said, in what appeared to translate to an ultimatum for the news outlets. "Give me better coverage, and I will let you back into the White House." There's something wrong with a country that can allow people to write purposely negative stories, President Trump added. "Now, if they want to write them, that's fine, but I don't have to let them into the people's house." First Amendment experts and civil rights organizations said the Constitution says differently. Trump's ban appeared clearly unconstitutional because it would punish news organizations for the content of their reporting, experts say. Derek Johnson, the president of the NAACP, said Trump is also trying to redirect attention. Quote, "Donald Trump has a problem with the public knowing the truth, and that's because the truth isn't favorable to him," Johnson said. Quote, "Soaring gas prices aren't favorable to him. The Epstein files aren't favorable to him. A weakening economy is not favorable to him. The only thing that is favorable to the president is the public believing his lies, and that is only possible if he controls the narrative," end quote. The White House did not respond to requests for comment for this New York Times analysis piece. Trump's efforts to crack down on dissent and the news media have not helped address concerns of voters or Republicans staring down significant losses in the November midterm elections. Polling has found a majority of American voters believe Trump hasn't paid enough attention to the country's most important problems.
3: Jay, before we turn to the opinion page, let's jump to page 8 in this story. Heirs stake claim to Nazi-looted art. And I will read the highlights of this piece from the Associated Press, Dateline, Los Angeles. Jewish heirs of Holocaust victims and their representatives have filed two lawsuits in California staking their claims to Nazi-looted paintings that still hang on the walls of prominent museums in Los Angeles and Auschwitz. These lawsuits are the first to be filed after the recent passage of laws by California and Congress, which strengthen U.S.-based claims to artwork that were forcibly taken from Jewish families during World War II. And skipping ahead in the story, the issue of Nazi-looted art is an emotional, legally, and ethically charged topic that pits Jewish families that have suffered intergenerational trauma against museums that say they are trying to preserve a painful yet important chapter of history. Between 1933 and 1945, the Nazi regime orchestrated the largest art theft in world history, seizing over 600,000 works of art across Europe from Jewish families, collectors, and museums. Decades later, many of these masterpieces reside in prominent museums around the world, making the push for their recovery more complex than a simple property dispute. And I will skip to the end of the story, which starts with Joel Greenberg, founder of Art Ashes, a Philadelphia area nonprofit that helps Jewish families track down and recover Nazi-looted art said in addition to the California law, President Donald Trump signed into law and updated the Holocaust Expropriated Art Recovery Act of 2025. This new law permanently eliminated the expiration date to allow Holocaust survivors and their heirs to indefinitely pursue the recovery of these works of art. Greenberg said the new federal law gave families the right to reclaim their art for up to 6 years from the time they found out in whose possession they are. And the story concludes with this paragraph. He said the new legislation also ensures that these Jewish families have their day in court and a fair process to determine ownership of the stolen art.
2: And Carl, we're now going to move to the opinion page of today's Daily Press. I'm going to try to describe to our listeners two cartoons at the top of the page. The one on the left shows a picture in the street outside of a home with a picket fence. It shows a man standing there with a little sign in his hand. It's a mail-in ballot, and his dog is standing next to him on a leash. In front of the man is a mailbox in which presumably he would place his mail-in ballot. The mailbox is caricatured as with its mouth open, its teeth showing, and its tongue sticking out in a voracious manner, apparently to eat the mail-in ballot if it were placed into the box. The first of the other views, opinions on today's opinion page of the Daily Press is headlined, SCOTUS Conservatives Have a Clear Logic on Voting. It's a Bloomberg opinion piece by Noah Feldman.

opinions on today's opinion page of the Daily Press is headlined, SCOTUS Conservatives Have a Clear Logic on Voting. It's a Bloomberg opinion piece by Noah Feldman. Last week, four of the six conservative justices helped to block the Trump administration's mail-in ballot scheme from going into place this election day. That's a relief. But such partisan shenanigans aren't permanently out of the question. First, we can't assume federal attempts to interfere with state-run elections are forever off the table. The majority didn't give a reason for leaving in place the lower court order that prohibited the U.S. Postal Service from implementing the plan, backed by President Donald Trump, that would have made it harder to vote by mail. One of the conservatives, Justice Brett Kavanaugh, wrote in a separate concurrence to say that his only real concern was that it's now too close to November. Justice Samuel Alito, joined by Justice Clarence Thomas, wrote in a dissent saying that he thought the plan was permissible. What is clear is that the justices, or at least seven of the nine, consider it part of their job to assure that the regularity and orderliness of elections go forward. That's a good thing, not because the Constitution requires it, but because in this day and age, someone has to do that job. Congress lacks the will or inclination to do it. The president, as we've just seen, is now in the business of disrupting electoral regularity, not ensuring it. Second, we can't assume that the court will never make it easier for one party or the other to gain power. In 2019, in the case of Rucco versus Common Cause, the conservative majority held that partisan gerrymandering can never continue constitute a violation of equal voting rights, no matter how extreme. That invited the states into an ever-escalating arms race of intense political gerrymandering. And this year, the conservative majority built on its partisan gerrymandering jurisprudence to complete the gutting of the Voting Rights Act of 1965. That law that had begun in a 2013 decision, Shelby County versus Holder. The decision effectively encouraged formerly segregated states to gerrymander away so-called majority-minority districts that, for more than 50 years, had been designed to enable black voters to select representatives of their choice. In the minds of Chief Justice Justice Neil Gorsuch and Kavanaugh, there's a difference between constitutional rulings about setting electoral districts and giving in to Trump's anti-democratic efforts to distort and suppress elections while they're underway or in their immediate aftermath. Remember 2020 and 2021, when Trump's denial of his defeat was in full swing and various Trump officials were contemplating coup-like activities in the run-up to the January 6 attack on the Capitol. The Supreme Court stood firm. Then, as now, Trump expressed frustration and anger at the justices he appointed for not being, quote, loyal. That didn't matter to those justices, all of whom firmly believe that their loyalty is to the Constitution, parens as they interpret it, and parens, and not to President Trump. It's important to recognize that Trump's own three Supreme Court appointees remain committed to defending the procedural integrity of elections from presidential meddling. The ruling should give pause to Democrats, too. A rising tide of progressive voices is calling for weakening or destroying the Supreme Court by packing its membership with Democratic appointees and passing laws to deny the court jurisdiction over issues where it might rule against Democratic legislation. The court's progressive critics have failed to answer the most fundamental question that must be confronted by anyone who wants to make institutional change in our constitutional order. And the question is,

0: If you change things radically, who will undertake the most elemental tasks that the current institutions perform? Progressive court packing, if it were ever to come to pass, would inevitably give rise to conservative court packing. The court would gradually become a legislative body rather than a judicial one. The conservative justices are extraordinarily conservative. Four of them, however, still think a president, including the one who appointed them, shouldn't be able to meddle with the electoral process weeks before election day. The conservative justices are extraordinarily conservative. Four of them, however, still think a president, including the one who appointed them, shouldn't be able to meddle with the electoral process weeks before election day. That's a low bar, but it's also a bulwark we need now and in the foreseeable future.
1: Okay, the next guest column is from Catherine Ann Edwards. Let me say that again. The next guest column is from Catherine Ann Edwards, the case against cutting Social Security benefits. Are Social Security benefits too generous? Some fiscal hawks and classic conservatives say the answer is yes, and the upcoming depletion of the trust fund is an opportunity to rein them in. Social Security was meant to be insurance against poverty, they say, not the sole source of income for middle-class retirement. The program needs to institute benefit caps, meaning testing or even a flat benefit to remain viable. It's an interesting line of reasoning, to say the least. The current benefit formula was adopted in 1977 and was designed to keep the replacement rate of benefits, the benefit in retirement as a share of average earnings while working, stable. It mostly worked out that way, except that the increase in the retirement age in 1983 effectively cut benefits, so upcoming retirees get relatively less. That's not to say that it's obvious how generous Social Security benefits should be. In fact, it's a question that the program has faced since its creation in 1935. But it would be a mistake to limit the upcoming reform to an accounting exercise, because it's an opportunity to ask if and how Social Security can help Americans manage the risks of the modern economy. Certainly at the beginning, elderly Americans needed a life raft. They were mostly poor. Very few had any kind of pension. One argument for a retirement program was that it would relieve the labor market of the presence of older, desperate workers. The most popular proposal at the time, the Townsend Plan, advocated for a universal, generous basic income for the elderly, paid for with a national sales tax. Social Security was the compromise. Benefits would be directed to workers based on what they earned. The use of a payroll tax gave workers a stake in the program while limiting unfunded expansions, something that, as we all know today, is easy to do with general funds. In the first 45 years of its life, Social Security expanded, with coverage extended to families, death, disability, and nearly all industries. While benefits were tinkered with again and again, the basic structure was there. Benefits were progressive and based on past earnings. There was no increase to nominal benefits from 1940 to 1950. Then 10 cost of living adjustments by 1974, followed by annual automatic increases. The original benefit formula saw two major revisions and another half dozen adjustments. By the 1970s, Congress had zeroed in on a formula, but double counted inflation and led to truly runaway benefits. That mistake was addressed in 1977. In 1983, a reform cut benefits via an increase in the retirement age and a tax on high-income beneficiaries, but it didn't alter the formula itself. For the next 43 years to the present day, Social Security has been on autopilot. But the program is not meant to be kept in a glass case. Benefits, formulas, coverage they can all be changed. Detractors of Social Security point out that it's not 1935 anymore. The U.S. does not have the same type of elderly poverty, and there are more ways to save for retirement. Lower the benefit, they say, lower the taxes, and increase opportunities for private savings and investment. The problem with this reasoning is twofold. One, Americans like Social Security as it is, and if anything supporting expanding it. Americans are already anxious about their economic security. You can pull whatever statistic you prefer. The 37% of Americans who say they couldn't meet a $400 expense, the 54% who say their financial situation is poor or fair, or the 55% who say it is getting worse. The half of Americans who can't afford health care, or a median household income that hasn't risen much in 5 years. The risks facing Americans have changed over the last 91 years. Rather than seeing Social Security as a reflection of 1935's problems, the goal should be to see the program as the answer to 2026's problems. As even its critics pointing to high benefits admit, Social Security has been effective at the job it was designed to do. And Ms. Edwards' piece ends with, so let's put it to work and do more.
0: And Carl, I'm going backward, if you don't mind, and pick up a story from a Richmond and Virginia News.
1: Sure.
0: The headline on this Richmond Time-Dispatch story is, Governor Spanberger rescinds Youngkin's regulation reduction order. Former Governor Glenn Youngkin's directives mandating a 25% cut in state regulations are no more under a new streamlined regulatory review process ordered by the current governor, Abigail Spanberger. Her order, in addition to ending Youngkin's mandate for across-the-board cuts, returns the authority to make recommendations to the governor on regulations to cabinet secretaries. Youngkin had given this recommendation authority to a new section in his office. Spanberger's office eliminates this Office of Regulatory Management and its economic analysis requirement because the analysis duplicates cost-benefit analyses that state law already regulates, or requires rather, of the Department of Planning and Budget. Separately, state agencies already complete economic impact statements when proposing new regulations, revising regulations, or repealing. The Office of Regulatory Management's review extended deadlines for action on regulatory proposals that were already required by law and earlier governor's executive orders. Spanberger's regulatory order also ends Youngkin's requirement that regulatory changes had been exempt from the Administrative Procedure Act requirements and had to go through a four-step process of review by the Department of Planning and Budget, a cabinet secretary's office, and the Office of Regulatory Management. Those exempt charges included measures to align state regulations with new federal requirements. Quote, the governor's office has heard from agencies and others who look to regulations for direction on how the last administration's regulatory policies made it harder for state agencies to update their regulations and guidance documents meaningfully, said Libby Witt, Spanberger's communications director. She said Governor Spanberger and her administration are working to ensure state agencies can focus on implementing changes to deliver results more efficiently. Youngkin made his push to reduce regulations in a centerpiece of economic policy. He eventually asked agencies to cut 35% of their regulations. In his July 2025 executive order setting a pilot program to use artificial intelligence to cut regulations, he said the state agencies streamlined 26.8% of the requirements in their regulations and eliminated 47.9% of the words in their guidance documents. In addition to streamlining and cutting the wording, Youngkin said the majority of executive branch agencies would either meet or exceed the 25% reduction goal for regulations and guidance documents that year. With Spanberger's changes, the State Department of Juvenile Justice told its governing board that it, quote, is no longer obligated to reduce its discretionary regulatory requirements by a specific percentage on a certain date.
1: Jay, we're going to turn to sports and the front page of the B section of today's Daily Press has this kind of stinging story for football fans. Commanders lose Daniels and game. Quarterback repeat injury makes loss hurt more. And the dateline is Arlington, Texas. This piece from the Associated Press. Not again. Jaden Daniels was taken off on a cart and ruled out for the game after the Washington quarterback suffered a gruesome-looking injury to his left elbow on a botched play during a 37-20 loss to Dallas on Sunday. Daniels missed all but one game in the second half of last season after dislocating his left elbow in a blowout loss to Seattle last November. That injury occurred when Daniels used his non-throwing arm while trying to brace himself on a fall, and the same thing happened again against Dallas. The Commanders, 0-2, trailing 17-10, were trying to score from the Dallas 1 yard line with 3 seconds left remaining, before halftime when left guard Chris Paul stepped on Daniels' foot as he backed away. Daniels' left elbow appeared to bend the wrong way as he braced himself and threw a wild pass that was incomplete as time expired. Daniels stayed down momentarily after the play, then started to walk to the sideline before going to the turf again. Upon seeing the video replay of the injury, Fox NFL analyst Tom Brady uttered a profanity. Daniels' head was covered in a towel as the cart left the field several minutes after all Dallas players and most of Washington's players had gone to their locker rooms. Daniels endured several injuries last season after he was honored as the NFL Offensive Rookie of the Year in 2024 and led the Commanders to the NFC Championship. The elbow injury came after earlier issues with knee and hamstring.
0: Well, Carl, if we have a little time, here are some Today in History tidbits. On September 21, 1792, the National Convention of France issued a proclamation announcing the abolition of the French monarchy. In 1898, on this day, in response to a letter from 8-year-old Virginia O'Hanlon, the New York Sun newspaper wrote an editorial containing the famous line, "Yes, Virginia, there is a Santa Claus." In 1922, President Warren Harding signed the Lodge Fish Resolution, a congressional resolution endorsing the creation of a Jewish state in Palestine. In 1937, on this day, The Hobbit by J.R.R. Tolkien was first published by George Allen and Unwin Limited of London. In 1970, on this day, Monday Night Football made its debut on ABC with the Cleveland Browns defeating the New York Jets 31-21. And in 1981, on this day, the Senate unanimously confirmed the nomination of Sandra Day O'Connor to become the first female justice on the U.S. Supreme Court.
1: There were no obituaries in today's Daily Press dated September 21st, 2026. But today, we wish happy birthday to several people, including local star D.B. Ottinger, who is 59, from Portsmouth. The national stars are producer Jerry Bruckheimer, who's 83, guitarist Don Felder is 79, author Stephen King is 79, actor Bill Murray is 76, comedian Dave Collier is 67. Actor Cheryl Hines is 61. Singer Faith Hill is 59. Actor Ricky Lake is 58. Actor Billy Porter is 57. actor Alfonso Ribeiro is 55, and TV personality Nicole Richie is 45. And if today's your birthday, you're a Virgo, and your horoscope reads, a frustrating habit may become impossible to overlook. Once you see the pattern, you may want to overhaul everything immediately. Start with the part you can actually control. A focus adjustment will probably be easier to maintain than an elaborate new system. All right, Jay, I think that concludes our reading of today's Daily Press. So, for our listeners, you have been listening to local, regional, and national news highlights from the Daily Press dated today, Monday, September 21st, 2026. This program can be heard live every Monday through Friday at 11:30 a.m. and a rebroadcast at 4:30 p.m. on the WHRO Voice. 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My name is Carl Johnson. My reading partner is
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1: 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Our audio reading programs are specifically designed for and primarily directed to people who are blind, visually impaired, or have other conditions preventing them from reading standard printed material. My name is Megan Rhine, and I'll be reading local highlights from the Saturday edition of the Virginia Gazette, dated September 19th, 2026. Yes, 2026. Here we are on the front page of the September 19th edition, The Kind and Curious Kid. Comic book illustrates life of a Toano 10-year-old who died in 2022. By Lelia Cotton Rack. Nearly 4 years after his 10-year-old son's death, Matt Peck has published a comic book to keep his memory alive. Joshua Peck, remembered by his community for being kind and endlessly curious, died in December 2022 after a 12-day hospitalization for complications from bacterial meningitis. In the following years, his parents, Christina, a language instruction teacher at Matthew Whaley Elementary School in Williamsburg, and Matt, a member of the Air Force, have worked hard to honor their son's life and legacy. Quote, "Josh struggled with dyslexia," said Christina Peck. "Though he was incredibly bright, quote, there were so many times when he was just crying that he couldn't read. I think a lot of kids with dyslexia have that issue where they feel dumb because they're like, I should be able to do that." And so Matt knew he wanted to make a comic book, end quote. Josh was curious, intelligent, and fascinated by the world around him. Quote, "It was really interesting for a kid who did not like to read. He found ways to immerse himself into topics," his father remembered. "His most prized possession was his laptop, and he would just look up YouTube videos and kind of figure things out. He would make PowerPoints about them to just show them to us, and then he would just know all of these random facts," end quote. "The idea of the graphic novel kind of came to them when he was in the hospital," said Matt, who also said he found comfort in writing Caring Bridge updates during Josh's hospitalization. Quote, "It was one of those things that I would do to just keep my sanity, and it became therapeutic," end quote. Afterward, he kept writing and eventually decided to write a book. He reached out to his high school friend, Dawn Best, a former penciler at Archie Comics, who had previously done work for the Sonic the Hedgehog comic series. Best helped connect Peck with an illustrator, Bim Schwell, and over the course of 2 years, the book was born. The book, Josh Peck, the Kid Who Knows Planes, Trains, and Tornadoes, was available on Amazon as of August 20th. It tells the story of Josh, a boy who, quote, "is not your everyday, ordinary, average kid," unquote. Unlike his real younger brother, James, who appears in the book as athletic, a little clumsy, and less interested in school, Josh has a big imagination and researches, dreams, and teaches his friends about the inner workings of planes, trains, and tornadoes. The book, Matt said, helps the reader, quote, "see through Josh's eyes as why things were interesting to him. It kind of gives you a clear idea of who he was as a person, quirky, unique, smart, stubborn, all of those things," end quote. Quote, "My kids' dreams are in this book," said Christina Peck, who hopes that the comic book format makes it more comprehensible for all readers. Quote, I hope kids can sit down with it, she said, and even if they are struggling to read some of the words, maybe they can kind of come up with a story in their head based on the pictures as well, so that more kids like Josh who struggle with reading can learn and be inspired and follow their passions, end quote. Among his many interests, Josh loved computers and liked to volunteer his recesses to help the kindergartners in the computer lab at his school, Laurel Lane Elementary. One mother recently sent Christina a photograph of her fourth grade daughter holding up Josh's book, quote, smiling so big and so excited to read it, end quote. The little girl was one of the kindergartners Josh had helped just 4 years ago. His kindness, quote, stuck with her even as a child, Matt said. It's just very sweet, end quote. Josh's legacy of kindness inspired his computer lab teacher to start a club in his honor the spring after his death. On Josh's birthday, which is April 6th, the teachers and his parents organized a kindness day where students were encouraged to, quote, go out and just do random acts of kindness, end quote. There are now several kindness clubs in schools across Williamsburg and James City County. The movement also led the Toano family to start the Joshua Chamberlain Project. This organization, dedicated to Josh's memory, helps support the kindness clubs, holds a holiday drive for the pediatric ICU at Children's Hospital of the King's Daughters in Norfolk, and other community initiatives. Quote, it was just like Josh's way of being kind and just doing things for others when not expected. And we thought, well, the best way to do that, to honor him, would just be to continue to do things like that, Matt said. Of the many causes the project is involved with, the holiday pediatric drive is Christina's favorite. It's held during the holiday season, and Christmas was Josh's favorite time of year. The first Christmas after Josh's death, Christina realized the family wouldn't be able to have Christmas if she didn't have something else to focus on. They started the Christmas drive to channel their energy into something meaningful for other families and children at CHKD who might be going through what they had gone through the year before. Being able to provide other families the same support she had felt during Josh's hospitalization is incredibly meaningful, she said. Quote, a mother lost her three-year-old this morning, and you know, she said that the blanket that she cuddled with is her most prized possession right now, and that blanket came from the Joshua Chamberlain Project, end quote. Matt said he hopes the proceeds from the comic book will help fund future drives, as well as grants for the elementary schools. Quote, eventually, we'd love to do scholarships. We'd love to grow our little nonprofit, and just, I guess, we're figuring out the best way to do that. End quote. He's already planning a sequel about Josh exploring the Titanic, and for sequels after that, the ideas don't seem near running out. Quote, we were asking James, Josh's brother, what he thought about future books, and he pointed out that another interest of Josh's is nuclear power plants, Christina said. So that needs to be in there too, maybe after the Titanic one. End quote. The Joshua Chamberlain Project will also be the primary beneficiary of the European Cars of Williamsburg's 9th Annual Auto Fest, scheduled for 10 a.m. to 2:30 p.m. on October 17th at the Waltrip Williamsburg Executive Airport. The book will be available for purchase there. Quote, Josh always loved to visit the airport, Christina said. Families can come out and just spend the day together. Summer, a banner time for tourism. Williamsburg's Tourism Council is optimistic despite a decline at the end of the summer. By Brandy Centellanza. Visitors came in droves to the Williamsburg area during the first half of the summer, while the second half posed challenges to tourism due to excessive heat and an earlier start to the school year. The hospitality industry had a banner June and July, thanks in part to the area's celebrations for America's 250th birthday on the 4th of July, which attracted more than 70,000 people to the area. But there were also some lows, the Williamsburg Tourism Council learned at its meeting Tuesday at the Greater Williamsburg Sports and Events Center. Quote, "Summer was pretty darn good," said Ron Kirkland, executive director of Williamsburg Hotel and Motel Association. "June and July were spectacular by all accounts," end quote. There was a slight dip in August, but overall, he added, the month also fared well for local lodging establishments. National exposure of the historic triangle on NBC's Today Show this past spring ahead of the 250th commemorations proved successful, said Edward Harris, CEO of Visit Williamsburg, the region's tourism organization. Quote, "It was a home run for the destination," he said. "People came out in a big way, and it was an awesome celebration," end quote. Other members of the Tourism Council said that while visitation was up at area attractions, the prolonged hot weather caused some issues. Christy Coleman, executive director of Jamestown-Yorktown Foundation, shared that there was a record number of closures to outdoor exhibits this past summer, especially in July. Typically, the foundation closes outdoor sections when the heat index reaches 105 degrees. Quote, "It's making us rethink our model," Coleman said. "Moving forward, we have to think about how we can keep our visitors and our staff safe in such exorbitant heat," end quote. Kevin Lemke, president of Busch Gardens Williamsburg and Water Country USA, also said the weather impacted visitation to Busch Gardens. Quote, "The heat was a major factor for us," he said. "While more people usually turn out at Water Country USA when it's so hot, those visits don't make up for the loss at the theme park," Lemke said. Additionally, local school divisions started the new academic year 2 weeks before Labor Day, a week earlier than previous years, which had a negative impact to the industry, particularly the restaurants. Quote, "We definitely felt that," said Michael Klar, a representative for the Williamsburg Area Restaurant Association. Despite the decline at the end of the summer, the Williamsburg Tourism Council is optimistic that visitation will pick back up later in the fall as the holiday season approaches. There are a variety of events coming up to draw in more tourists, including the Williamsburg Pancake Festival next weekend and Busch Gardens' Hallow Scream, which opens September 11th and runs through November 1st. Additionally, there is the African Baptist Meeting House dedication in Colonial Williamsburg on October 9th, and celebrations planned in November as the Living Museum celebrates its 100th anniversary. Coleman also announced the return of the Winter Lantern Festival at Jamestown Settlement in December. About 69,000 people attended the festival last year, exceeding expectations. Quote, "This year they will be building new lanterns specifically for us," she said. Superintendent recommends redistricting maps to board. WJCC School Board will hold public hearing October 6th ahead of decision. And this is by James W. Robinson. Williamsburg, James City County Schools' superintendent earlier this week recommended the school board adopt the most recent redistricting plan put together by a committee that has been working on the issue over the past year. Superintendent Daniel Kiever told the school board on Tuesday that he favored the maps released in August, which would affect about 16% of the student population. WJCC is redrawing its school zones in preparation of two pre-kindergarten centers opening at Norge and Clara Bird Baker Elementary Schools for the 2027-2028 school year. The Bright Beginnings Centers will leave about 30 classrooms in 5 elementary schools vacant, while other schools will remain over capacity. Kiever said he recognizes his recommendation would disappoint some families and community members. Despite that, he concluded that additional changes to the committee's recommendation wouldn't be beneficial. Quote, additional boundary changes would shift impacts from one school or community to another without improving the overall balance or long-term effectiveness of the proposed attendance zones, Kiever said. For those reasons, I believe the recommended maps represent the most responsible division-wide solution, he added. The redistricting maps, originally presented in May, were met with criticism from community members and an advocacy group due to potential negative impacts towards students of color, economically disadvantaged students, and students with higher needs. The maps were revised, and in August, the committee presented a new set of maps that kept some students from having to switch schools, although some still received a new assignment. At Tuesday's meeting, more than 20 community members voiced their opposition to the redistricting, with some parents letting their children speak to the board. Sarah Radin, a Matthew Whaley Elementary School student, shared her hope to stay at her school. Quote, I don't want to do the redistricting because I'll miss all my friends in Matthew Whaley, she said. Joe Bailey, a parent and Kings Point resident, said his family has been part of the Matthew Whaley community for 13 years after purchasing their home specifically for the school district. He said their decision is being taken away while his daughter is only in second grade. While the newly assigned Laurel Lane Elementary School is a similar distance for Bailey and fellow Kings Point residents, he noted it would be a car-dependent trip. Matthew Whaley Elementary is short enough for students to walk or bike to school, he said. David Herps, who identified himself as a WJCC school parent and data architect, earlier had challenged the committee's maps. He filed a Freedom of Information Act request to the school division requesting data so he could recreate what went into the boundary decisions. Initially, he said the documents he received were missing some data that appeared to have been deleted. A second version still didn't show the guiding principles that showed how the maps were created, said Herbst's wife, Catherine. Herbst asked the school board to pause the redistricting process until the data could be verified. He also filed complaints with the Freedom of Information Advisory Council and the Virginia Department of Education, which he said were pending. While the school board did not yet vote on Kiever's recommendation, board member Amy Chen, who served on the redistricting steering committee, said educational equity was a priority for the committee and that it will remain a priority for the board as well. The school board will consider the issue at its October 20th meeting. A public hearing is scheduled for October 6th during the school board's work session at Berkeley Middle School. Until then, the school division is moving ahead with transition plans, with Kiever allocating staff to support students through the process. His recommendation includes a transition option for class of 2028 students whose high school assignment would change. Seniors who are on track to graduate in 2028 can choose to attend either their current high school or their newly assigned school, Kiever said. The division would provide transportation for either option. Board member Ty Hodges, who acknowledged the anxiety many parents are feeling, said he hoped the changes would provide, quote, tremendous opportunities for growth that we might not see at first and previously wouldn't have thought possible, end quote. Similarly, board member Kimberly Hundley said she hoped the public would, quote, embrace the possibility of something great, end quote, happening from the zoning changes. For more information on redistricting, you can visit wjccschools.org /about-wjcc/redistricting. And all of that is in lower case. We turn now to business briefs, a roundup of stories that starts with this one. Grand opening held for nonprofit's new home. And these are all compiled by Brandy Santalanza. Close to 100 people attended a ribbon cutting and grand opening ceremony Thursday for the Ark of Greater Williamsburg's new building, Omaclaw's Circle. Quote, "This is a beautiful day to celebrate," remarked John McGlennon, chairman of the James City County Board of Supervisors. "Congratulations to the ARC for this great accomplishment. I can't say enough about how you've made this community a better place," end quote. This year marks 50 years for the nonprofit organization, which serves people with intellectual and developmental disabilities in the Williamsburg area. Led by Executive Director Pam McGregor, the ARC launched a capital campaign in August 2025 to purchase a permanent facility in Bush Corporate Center. The 10,000-square-foot space will allow the ARC to expand programming and services. The ARC serves 250 clients with special needs ranging from age 18 to 78 and offers day and evening programs as well as respite services for caregivers and an employment program called Wheels for Work. Many of the ARC's clients and their families were gathered for the ceremony. Quote, "They are the why in why we are here today," said McGregor, adding that the new facility will be a place where people of all abilities feel, quote, "belonged, respected, and empowered to reach their full potential and be happy," end quote. In June, the Greater Williamsburg Chamber of Commerce recognized the ARC of Greater Williamsburg with the inaugural Nonprofit of the Year Award. Sue Hassan, president of the ARC's Board of Directors, announced that a section of the new building near McGregor's office, where people will meet to collaborate on initiatives, will be named in McGregor's honor. Quote, "We are celebrating so much more than a building," Hassan said. "We are celebrating more opportunities and more possibilities to bring this community together," end quote. On Friday, Frothy Moon Brewhouse also hosted a celebration in commemoration of the ARC's 50th anniversary with the debut of a newly crafted blonde ale called the ARC Anniversary Ale. A portion of the proceeds from the beer sales went to the ARC's programs. For more information on the ARC of Greater Williamsburg, visit thearcgw.org. 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Quote, "One morning while having breakfast, using a styrofoam cup, plastic cutlery set, and a paper plate, I felt a sense of growing unease," she said. 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The idea led her to establish Eco Disposable Tableware. 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Culver's eyeing locations in York County. Culver's, a chain burger establishment, is eyeing two locations in York County, one in the greater Williamsburg area and another along Victory Boulevard. According to county documents, commercial site plans were submitted last month for a potential location at 6624 Moortown Road across from Sentara Williamsburg Regional Medical Center, with additional site plans submitted earlier this month for a proposed restaurant located at 5003 Victory Boulevard. Culver's, founded in 1984 in Wisconsin, is a fast casual restaurant known for its burgers, frozen custards, and cheese curds. There are establishments in 26 states, including 7 in Virginia. And under the heading of Dots and Dashes, Alewerk Brewing Company will host a jubilee in honor of 20 years in business at noon on September 26th. The event will include food trucks and live entertainment. For more information, visit Aleworks' Facebook page. Utter Nonsense Creamery will host Farm Day from 11 to 3 p.m. on September 27th. The event will include live music, family entertainment, and local vendors. The creamery is located at 12800 The Glebe Lane in Charles City County. For more information, visit Utter Nonsense's Facebook page. The Greater Williamsburg Chamber of Commerce will host a ribbon cutting for Nothing Bundt Cakes at 11 a.m. on October 2nd. The bakery, which also operates a location in Newport News, is opening a storefront at 4655 Monticello Avenue, Suite 103. For more information, visit nothingbundtcakes.com. I want to take a moment here to recognize two obituaries, starting with Anita Claven, who died September 12th at age 81. A celebration of life was held over the weekend. And Patricia Taubin, aged 88, died on September 15th. A funeral mass will be held September 25th at St. Bede Catholic Church. And memorial donations can be made to the American Heart Association or the Alzheimer's Association. Turning back to the news section of the September 19th edition of the Virginia Gazette, York County plans to revamp park. Plan includes adding splash pad pickleball courts. York County plans to revamp Charles Brown Park on Route 238 with the addition of a splash pad, new pickleball courts, and a potential skate park. Parks and Recreation Manager Ben Whitner told the Board of Supervisors on Tuesday that the revitalization of the park, a 10-acre recreational area close to the Yorktown Naval Weapons Station, was recently added to the Capital Improvement Program. Consultants McGill Associates, who worked on a 10-year comprehensive plan, recommended a splash pad at Charles Brown Park, Whitner said. Whitner floated the idea of a colonial-era battle-themed splash pad. The plan also envisions a new shelter and the conversion of one of two outdoor basketball courts into a pickleball court. Demand for pickleball elsewhere in the county has been high, especially at Back Creek Park, and two or three courts at Charles Brown Park would meet the needs of the community, he said. Whitner also said the park could potentially house a skate park, although nothing has been decided. While the Parks and Recreation Department also considered a skate park at the McReynolds Athletic Complex, Whitner said the site has less available space than the Charles Brown Park. Quote, "We would be turning this small park into a neighborhood park," he said. "We would have different amenities that would bring different demographics. It would meet multiple different needs." Whitner, who also went over other facility updates, also highlighted new interpretive signs at New Quarter Park and Rogers Smith Landing. The office at New Quarter Park is set to be renovated. This past winter, the MLK Community Center, which is at Charles Brown Park, was updated and, quote, "looks fantastic," he added. Vice Chair Thomas Shepard questioned the accessibility of Charles Brown Park for some county residents. Quote, "The population, are they going to use this park? Do you know how many parks I have in District 5? Big zero," he said. "I'm a firm believer if you build it, they'll come," Whitner said. Also at Tuesday's meeting, supervisors continued a public hearing concerning a request to allow cargo containers to be repurposed as home storage units. They agreed to revisit the issue again in November after it goes back to the Planning Commission for another review. The Planning Commission previously recommended against the use. Celebrating Constitution Day. More than 800 4th, 6th, and 8th grade students from Williamsburg James City County Public Schools celebrated Constitution Day in Colonial Williamsburg on Thursday. The day is recognized every year on September 17th to recognize the day the U.S. Constitution was signed in Philadelphia in 1787. During a field trip, the students learned about the creation and significance of the Constitution and Bill of Rights and got to hear from interpreter Brian Austin, who portrays James Madison. They also got the chance to draft their own proposed 11th Amendment to the Bill of Rights, which will be posted around the Palace Green and later at Colonial Williamsburg's Visitor Center. And this is a roundup of arts news, and it is compiled by John Schulson, also a reader for The Voice. And the first item is titled, Williamsburg Symphony opens its 26-27 season on Tuesday. The Williamsburg Symphony Orchestra, with music director Michael Butterman, opens its season Tuesday in the Williamsburg Community Chapel with A Night of Fire and Fantasy. The performance is at 7:30 p.m. with a pre-concert talk from 6:30 to 7 p.m. The opening pivot of Anna Klein is about a five-minute-long composition that, through constantly shifting rhythmic passages and moods, reflects the diversity and delight of music she found at the Edinburgh Festival. It also references a 200-year-old folk music event held in an Edinburgh pub, incorporating a traditional 18th-century Scottish fiddle song. It's great fun. Featured will be the Rachmaninoff Piano Concerto No. 2 with guest pianist Evren Ozel. Popularly called Rack 2, it is one of the most performed piano concertos in the literature, filled with lush melodies and sweeping, maybe even weeping, emotions. Its popularity has found its way into such films as I've Always Loved You, September Affair, and Brief Encounter. Reviews of Ozel regularly include wow descriptors of his playing, the sort that won him a medal in the 2026 Van Cliburn International Piano Competition and earned worldwide appearances. His expressiveness and introspective interpretations will lend themselves to this work. from its turbulent opening to the stunningly beautiful adagio to the razzle-dazzle finale, it's top-notch listening. Stravinsky's Petrushka closes the evening. Conceived and developed as a ballet, the piece is built around a love triangle between three puppets and a manipulative magician. There's lightness and tragedy in the score, along with rhythmic, dramatic, and colorful combinations of sounds and tones. There's much to like here. For information and tickets, visit WilliamsburgSymphony.org. Opera in Williamsburg. Once again, Nama Zahavi Ely's opera in Williamsburg is expanding its innovative approach to opera in presenting the East Coast premiere of Hector Armienta's Zorro on September 25th, 27th, and 29th in the Kemble Theater. Based on the well-known tradition, this Zorro deals with a Spanish nobleman in 1800s California who goes incognito and dons a black cape and mask and becomes the defender of the oppressed. It's got swashbuckling sword fights, romantic passion, fighting tyranny, a bit of humor, and much more. A press release describes Zorro as Puccini meets Mexico. The lush score finds such Latin influences as mariachi and flamenco. Loaded with melody, expansive vocals, and expected drama, this should be a winner. It will be presented in English and Spanish with subtitles. Jorge Parodi conducts, and for times and information and tickets, visit operainwilliamsburg.org. William & Mary Presents. The William & Mary Presents series presents the Josco Stefan Trio at 7:30 p.m. September 25th in the William & Mary Concert Hall. Stefan is a German jazz guitarist backed by rhythm guitar and double bass. He's considered a superstar in blending jazz, Latin, classical, pop, and rock music, and has been called one of the most exciting figures in the acoustic guitar scene. Praised for technique and creativity, he has reportedly garnered some 40 million views on YouTube and sells out in European venues. The trio's performance is co-presented in partnership with the Tidewater Classical Guitar Society. 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And Virginia Symphony Orchestra. The Virginia Symphony Orchestra brings Vivaldi's Four Seasons and Philip Glass's Lincoln Symphony to the Ferguson Center for the Arts in Newport News on the 25th of September. Internationally known guest violinist Simone Porter plays Vivaldi's Baroque Sensational Seasons along with acclaimed bass baritone Davone Tines, a Portsmouth native,

Simone Porter plays Vivaldi's Baroque Sensational Seasons along with acclaimed bass baritone Davone Tines, a Portsmouth native, in the Virginia premiere of Glass's piece. Premiered by the Boston Symphony in Tanglewood as part of America's 250th anniversary in July, the work was inspired by Lincoln's 1838 Lyceum Address, along with writings, the Emancipation Proclamation, and his farewell address. The performance is scheduled for 7:30. Tickets can be purchased at virginiasymphony.org. Williamsburg Arts Council. The Williamsburg Arts Council has a members exhibition opening September 25th in the Stryker Center, including an opening reception to meet the artists from 2 to 5 p.m. The show runs through November 10th and will be accessible for viewing during Occasion for the Arts on October the 3rd and 4th. Recap. The Virginia Symphony Orchestra's Up Close series opened its season September 12th in the intimate Peebles Theater at the Ferguson Center for the Arts with Brahms Horn Trio featuring two VSO stars, concert master Grace Park and principal hornist Jacob Wilder, along with with internationally acclaimed pianist Jeffrey Kahane. The horn trio was brilliantly performed by the ensemble, with Wilder showing his solid talent and technique. Park opened the program with two works of Schumann's Clara's Three Romances for Violin and Piano, and Roberts's moving and emotional Sonata No. 1 in A minor for violin. Both allowed Park to exhibit her first-class, top-notch violin playing and interpretation. Throughout, Kahane's technical keyboard work and sensitivity in shifting between solo moments and accompanying moments were perfectly balanced. If you have information about the arts in the Historic Triangle, contact John Schulson at johnschulson@gmail.com. Williamsburg man found dead on Richmond Road identified. A Williamsburg man who was found dead along Richmond Road in July has been identified, according to James City County Police. Richard Milhouse, age 73, of James City County, was found dead July 21st along the wood line in the 5300 block of Richmond Road. Officers responded to the area around 8:41 a.m. after receiving a report of a body. The medical examiner's final report to determine the cause and manner of Milhouse's death is still pending. Police say investigators do not suspect foul play. Anyone with information that may assist the investigation is encouraged to contact Detective Harmon at 757-603-6062. Anonymous tips can be submitted to Crimeline at 1-888-LOCK-YOU-UP or through p3tips.com. Heading over to the opinion page, this is a column by Jim Spencer, who lives in Williamsburg and has worked at the Chicago Tribune, the Denver Post, Minnesota Star Tribune, the Daily Press, the Virginian Pilot, and the Virginia Gazette. This piece is a shorter version of one that he wrote for the Virginia Mercury. It's titled, Another Day, Another University Targeted. Feds investigate William & Mary for racial discrimination. In 1991, Martha Maguire became the first Latina to earn a doctorate at William & Mary. The degree marked the happy ending to a local hero's success story and the beginning of a resource to expand educational access to Hispanic students. Maguire died in 2012.
Her friends and family established a privately funded fellowship to

0: help more Latino and Hispanic students go to William & Mary's Graduate School of Education. Quote, preference is given to Hispanic or Latino women who have financial need, the William & Mary website says. The final financial award is a modest $2,950. That, apparently, is still too much for President Donald Trump and his diversity-hating minions. The U.S. Department of Justice recently announced an investigation of the university, alleging it practiced illegal racial discrimination because of its efforts to use the Maguire Fellowship and other scholarships to increase enrollment of underrepresented Black and Hispanic minorities. A statement on William & Mary's website says the school is, quote, committed to non-discrimination and compliance with all state and federal laws, end quote, and is cooperating with the investigation. Calling it criminal for campuses to reflect America's population betrays the Civil Rights Bill of 1964, which banned racial discrimination and which Trump now uses to justify an attack on higher education. Quote, it is really an insidious way of using the Civil Rights Act that grew out of separate but equal Jim Crow laws, said Vania Blakelock, a 2018 graduate of William & Mary's Law School and now a professor at Washington and Lee University School of Law. The Williamsburg University's current student body is 61.3% white, 11.7% Asian, 8.8% Hispanic, 6.8% multi-ethnic, 5.7% Black or African American, 3.9% international, and 1.7% unknown, according to the website College Factual. The Census Bureau says Black people make up 13.5% of the U.S. population, and Hispanics make up 20.5%. In 2022, Hispanic teachers made up roughly 11% of the educational workforce, and Black teachers made up 9.4%, according to USA Facts. Just 5% of lawyers are Black, and only 5% are Hispanic. And the percentage of each has grown very slowly, the American Bar Association has reported. Though they try to hide behind the word meritocracy, white grievance defines Trump's vendetta against academia. William & Mary is among 45 schools across the country where the administration wants to make a merit-based argument for killing off scholarships and programs that mention race. They propose to do this even though beneficiaries must academically qualify for admission. In order to destroy minority recruitment, Trump first had to destroy a legal concept called disparate impact. It provided the backbone for applying the Civil Rights Act of 1964 for half a century. Disparate impact holds that if the neutral application of a law or policy has a disparate impact on a group that can be proven, that group can claim discrimination. The concept grew out of a Supreme Court case where the justices determined that an employer's hiring mechanism kept Black people out of jobs. The precedent eventually extended to other sectors where neutral application left minorities underrepresented. In April 2025, without seeking the public input required to change federal regulations, Trump proclaimed, quote, disparate impact liability all but requires individuals and businesses to consider race and engage in racial balancing to avoid potentially crippling legal liability. It not only undermines our national values, but also runs contrary to equal protection under the law and therefore violates our Constitution, end quote. In December 2025, then Attorney General Pam Bondi formally eliminated disparate impact liability from Justice Department regulations for implementing Title VI of the Civil Rights Act of 1964. It was a gambit to ensure that private employers, federal agencies, college admission offices, and others would never be allowed to consider race in doing business. This is part of Trump's exploitation of a Supreme Court with six conservative members, including three justices the president nominated. In gutting the Voting Rights Act, the conservative majority insisted discrimination is no longer a problem. Then you read a story about a campground owner in Virginia who told a couple she would not have rented a cabin to them if she'd known one of their guests was black. That happened in 2020. The couple was finally awarded restitution a few weeks ago. Killing disparate impact is another way conservatives claim America has solved its race problems. Guess who this benefits? If you answered white people, take a bow. Trump could not change the disparate impact law, Stanford University law professor Richard Banks told me, so he chose not to enforce it. Banks calls Trump's wholesale rejection of disparate impact, quote, overwrought and misguided. The quality of Trump's cabinet appointment makes the president's case for meritocracy, quote, a huge irony, he added. Quote, you're fighting with someone who is not playing by any rules. That's just the world we are living in, he said. As if to prove Banks's point, the Trump administration just announced rules designed to revoke the tax-exempt status of any college or university with any race-based programs. William & Mary can mount defenses for some of the programs under investigation, Banks and Blakelock agreed. For now, though, the university must deal with a president willing to waste millions of taxpayers' dollars and misuse the Justice Department to disrupt America's best universities. It is, as Blakelock correctly pointed out, quote, a strategy of intimidation. And we're going to finish out today's reading with the last word. There's a few more in this category than usual. Starting with one from Q&A, what's the phone number for Smith's Fast and Clean? It was mentioned in Wednesday's last word. And editor's note, 757-206-3125. Under the heading Whitman, two items. Representative Rob Whitman brought $295,000 to Hardin Williamsburg's water system and $2 million to Colonial Behavioral Health for a new campus here. This is not a press release victory lap. That is pipes, terminals, and clinic space on this peninsula. If you can read newspaper headlines, if you only read newspaper headlines, you miss the work that landed on Ironbound and Richmond Road. Credit the congressman who asked for and got the money. Then ask the next candidate whether they can point to anything as specific. Mr. Whitman, members of Congress, President Trump's speech at the so-called Republican convention concluded with his pledge of allegiance to the Republican Party, saying, if you do not vote Republican, you are going to hell. He also implied he was willing to cheat to win. Correct me if I am wrong. Did I misinterpret his vitriolic speech? The true pledge of allegiance speaks of loyalty to the flag and country, not to Trump. We are in dangerous waters here. We have close to a dozen entries under the category This and That. Williamsburg AARP Foundation Tax Aid is a free tax preparation service that helps anyone with a focus on taxpayers who are 60 and older and those with low to moderate income. 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That's AARP now. AARP membership is not required. I was recently in Newtown waiting for a friend to pay a bill. As I waited in the car, I saw a young man and his girlfriend, which was two cars down, and he opened the door for her to get in the car. This is awesome. Wow, it brings me back to when my wife and I first met each other, and that was the thing to do. By the way, that was some 75 years ago and we were dating. That is heartwarming. The State Fair of Virginia began on Friday, begins on September 25th and ends on October 4th at Meadow Event Park. I hope you can attend. I will be volunteering in the horticulture tent and look forward to seeing you there. I buy tickets to various venues, whether it's to hear music or watch sports. I am not there to hear political views of any singers or participants. They have no reason whatsoever when I purchase a ticket to violate my rights, play your game, or sing your music. I don't care what you personally think. I was watching the national news and it showed New York City students taking math tests. That's okay, but they were taking the test with a handheld computer next to them. Really? Take the computer away from them and see what they can do. I hope that Williamsburg and James City County are not under that same program. City Council candidates' responses regarding the different issues didn't cover one particular aspect of Williamsburg, which is growing at an enormous pace: homelessness. There are many people living on the streets, in the wooded areas, and abandoned houses, to name a few. The city grew, and so did the problem. Let me say how idiotic and stupid it is for a particular HOA to possibly fine a homeowner that allows their cat to wander outside for a period of time. A cat on a leash? I've never heard of such a thing. Quote, if children aren't allowed to take any risks at all, they will grow up to be useless and frightened of scissors. That was a quote from my mother in 1965. I really feel that America has a lot of issues. Republicans and Democrats and independents have to discuss and complain about everything and don't agree on anything. We have a Congress who can't seem to get together. They argue, they complain, and they charge each other with this and that. China and Russia publicly know about everything we do. On the other hand, how much do we know about China or Russia? We better get ourselves together, my friends, and quit complaining and get things done. Thank goodness Congress is taking a break until after the midterm elections. Does that mean we won't hear or see any inciting or finger-pointing? Maybe when they come back, they will fight for the average Americans. At his inauguration, President Kennedy said, "Ask not what your country can do for you, ask what you can do for your country." President Trump's motto is, "Don't ask what you can do for your country, ask what you can do for me." 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My name is Megan Rhine. Thank you for joining me, and I hope you have a great week. Bye-bye.
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2: 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Our audio reading programs are specifically designed for and primarily directed to people who are blind, visually impaired, or have other conditions preventing them from reading standard printed material. My name is Carolyn Patterson, and I'll be reading local highlights from today's broadcast of the Gloucester Matthews Gazette Journal, dated September 17th, Thursday, 2026. The front page of this week's journal has several important stories. Three die in Gloucester house fire will be first. This is written by Sherry Hamilton. Three people died early Sunday morning on Hickory Fork Road in Gloucester when a garage apartment they were living in caught fire and rapidly burned to the ground. Captain Robert Fox with Gloucester Volunteer Fire and Rescue Squad said his pager went off about 2:40 a.m. and when he heard that the fire was in a detached garage at a nearby address, he knew it must be his neighbor across the street. He got out of bed, threw on his clothes, and saw the blaze through his front windows. I grabbed my radio and bunker gear and headed across the street, he said. The entire structure was encased in fire. You could not even see four walls. As he came across the street, Fox said he asked two elderly adults who live in the house on the property where the detached garage was located if anyone had come out of the house, and they said no. I knew we were missing at least two people, he said. Fox was reporting his findings to dispatch when he heard as many as five explosions in a row that later turned out to be oxygen tanks. Then the entire structure collapsed even before the first engine had arrived at the scene. I determined it was a defense operation, he said. Then the truck arrived, we pulled lines, and we started putting the fire out. Gloucester Volunteer Fire Chief J.D. Clements said that the call came in at 2:42, Captain Fox was on the scene at 2:46, and the first truck arrived by 3 a.m. It took about 20 to 30 minutes to knock down the fire, he said. And then came the difficult job of finding the victims. One of the firefighters had an excavator, he said, and he used the equipment to carefully remove enough debris to locate the deceased residents. The deceased were a woman, her boyfriend, and his child. The woman had COPD and needed oxygen from time to time, said Clements. The search was difficult for everyone involved because people who lived in this house, who were the parents of the female victim, had both been volunteers with Gloucester Rescue Volunteer Fire Department, said Clements. He also said he had known the female victim since she was a child. I've seen multiple deaths over the years, he said, but it's difficult when it is someone you know. Footage from a neighbor's outside camera showed that the fire started in the back right corner of the garage, said Clements, and that it only took a couple of minutes before the entire building was fully involved. In addition to oxygen tanks, the garage contained all the usual lawn equipment, gas cans, and LP gas tanks, he said, along with items that were placed there for storage. Fox said it was a long night for him. Once the victims were located, their remains had to be left undisturbed until the fire investigator and the coroner arrived on the scene. Only when officials' evaluations were complete could the remains be removed and turned over to coroner's office. The call was finally terminated about noon on Sunday. Three engines, a tanker, a medic unit, and 17 personnel from Gloucester responded to the scene, along with an engine, a tanker, and 10 personnel from Abington Fire Rescue. Laura Connor of Charlotte, North Carolina, said that her sister, Kelly Stewart, was the woman who died in the fire. Connor said that Stewart had been through a lifetime of trials and didn't always make the best choices, but had created six beautiful children, helped people as she was able, and loved fiercely. People who have been asking how they can help in the aftermath of the tragedy, Connor said they should contribute funds directly to the Andrews Funeral Home in Gloucester for her sister's memorial, which will be held in October after Stewart's daughter graduates from the Coast Guard boot camp. Please keep all of the families involved in your prayers, she said. The funeral home is located at 7192 Main Street in Gloucester. Their telephone is 804-693-2366. The Gloucester County Sheriff's Office also released the name of the male victim. He was Matthew Paul Schultz, 37 years old, of Gloucester. The name of the third victim, an 8-year-old female, was not released. The second lead story on the front page today is early voting begins Friday, which is today, the day I'm recording. This was written by Sherry Hamilton. Early voting begins Friday for the November 3rd general election, and registrars in Matthews and Gloucester are encouraging voters to become familiar with their ballots before heading to the polls. In addition to local elections for clerk of the court in Gloucester and Commonwealth attorney in Matthews, voters will be choosing among candidates for the U.S. House of Representatives and the U.S. Senate, and they will be deciding whether to pass three proposed amendments for the Virginia Constitution. Matthews residents will also be voting on an additional 1% retail sales tax to generate revenue for school construction and renovation. Matthews Director of Elections Carla Faulkner said that there is a lot of information to review about the constitutional amendments on the ballot, and people should learn about them in advance. We encouraged you to educate yourself on the amendments before you receive your ballot so you have time to read and understand the questions before making your selection. While election workers can assist voters with the voting process, she said, they're not permitted to explain the constitutional amendments, interpret them, or provide guidance on them. We cannot tell you what an amendment means or advise you how to vote, Faulkner said. Be informed, be prepared, know what's on your ballot. Gloucester Director of Elections Bobby Morgan agreed, saying that the lines back up in elections when voters aren't informed about the candidates and issues before they vote. They will ask our election officers and staff questions, and they are not allowed to answer. The candidates on the ballot, all Virginia voters will be voting for a candidate for the U.S. Senate. The candidate for the Democratic Party is incumbent Senator Mark Warner. He is challenged by Republican candidate Bert Mizusawa. Gloucester and Matthews voters will choose between two candidates in the election for the U.S. House of Representatives in the 1st District. They are Democrat Shannon Taylor and Republican Robert J. Whitman. In Matthews, there will also be the special election for the Office of the Commonwealth's Attorney to fill the unexpired term of the late Marie Walls. Candidates are Christopher Paul Reagan and J. Grant Spears. In Gloucester, the election will be held for the clerk of the court, with Michelle Beck running against Sherilyn Carter for the seat. Issues on the ballot. All Virginia voters are asked to vote either for or against three proposed amendments in the Virginia Constitution. Question one on the ballot asks, should the Constitution of Virginia be amended to, one, protect the freedom to make personal decisions about prenatal care, childbirth, postpartum care, birth control, abortion, miscarriage management, and fertility; two, to protect doctors and nurses and patients from being punished for these decisions; and three, allow for restrictions on access to abortion in the third trimester of pregnancy, except when the patient's health is at risk and the pregnancy cannot survive. According to the Virginia Department of Elections website, present law does not explicitly provide to its citizens the right to reproductive freedom, and it does not explicitly protect or prohibit certain kinds of healthcare procedures or decisions. In contrast, this proposed law would add the fundamental right to make and carry out decisions about a person's own reproductive care, with only certain specific exceptions, including the state government's ability to pass laws that regulate abortion care in the third trimester. However, any law regulating abortion care must allow for the protection of the life and health of the pregnant person and the abortion care for a fetus that is not viable. Question two of the referendum: should the Constitution of Virginia be amended to remove the ban on same-sex marriage and affirm that two adults may marry regardless of sex, gender, or race? And three, require all legally valid marriages to be treated equally under the law. Elections website explains that marriages, civil unions, and other legal relationships with the same rights and benefits of marriage between individuals of the same sex or gender are prohibited under Virginia's Constitution. This prohibition is no longer enforceable because of the U.S. Supreme Court's 2015 decision in the case of Obergefell versus Hodges. But it could once again be enforceable if the Supreme Court were to overturn that decision. The threat of that decision being overturned is substantial. The proposed amendment provides the fundamental right to marry, requiring the state to treat any lawful marriage equally, regardless of sex, gender, or race. And it prevents the state from trying to deny a marriage license for two adults because of sex, gender, or race. Question three: should the Constitution of Virginia be amended to provide for the fundamental right to vote in the Commonwealth, to revise the qualifications for, voters so that a person convicted of a felony is not entitled to vote during his period of incarceration, but is automatically invested with the right to vote upon release from incarceration and the ability to update the existing prohibition on voting by persons found to be mentally incompetent to instead apply to persons who have been found to lack capacity to understand the act of voting. The website explains this more carefully than I'm reading it. The website explains that a person who is convicted of any felony in Virginia loses the right to vote for the rest of their life unless the governor takes administrative action to restore that person's right to vote. This is currently the only means of getting back the right to vote after a felony conviction and the sentence has been served. In addition, there is currently a broad restriction on voting by persons found by a court to be incapacitated, and only a court can restore the person's right to vote. The proposed law would still prevent voting by persons who are serving any sentence for a felony conviction and those who are determined by the court not to understand the act of voting. However, this is the crux of it: a person who has been incarcerated would automatically get the right to vote once they are released from their incarceration. The right to vote also confers the right to be a juror, to be elected to office, and to be a notary public. The Matthews sales tax referendum. Finally, voters in Matthews are being asked to decide on a fourth question. This one involves a sales tax. It asks, shall Matthews County enact a 1% local retail sales tax, which shall expire upon repayment of all bonds or loans issued for the construction or renovation of schools, or in the alternative for capital projects not funded by bonds or loans? The tax shall expire no later than July 1st, 2046, 20 years from now, in order to provide funds for capital projects for the construction and renovation of Matthews Public Schools. In a town hall on the sales tax, Matthews School Superintendent Dr. David Daniel explained that the 1% tax would raise approximately $900,000 a year that could only be used to address the critical capital needs that the schools are currently experiencing, estimating to cost $13 million over the next 7 years. He said the tax would be paid by residents and visitors and would not be charged on groceries, prescription medications, or gas. The tax would expire in 2046. Matthews County Administrator Ramona Wilson said the tax would expire sooner than 2046 if the county is able to repay all bonds or loans issued for school renovation and construction before this. So how do you vote early? Early voting may be done in person or absentee by mail. Or you may fill out your absentee ballot and return it to the election office in your locality. The third way to vote is at your local polling station on election day. First, make sure you are registered to vote. 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Gloucester residents may register and vote at the county building, which is down on Main Street on Justice Drive. They are allowing voting between 8:30 a.m. and 4:30 p.m., Monday through Friday. I like to vote that way. It's easiest. Matthews residents may register and vote at 10604 Buckley Hall Road in the Liberty Square Government Complex. Hours are 8 a.m. to 4 p.m., Monday through Friday. But both of these offices doing the early voting will be open on Saturday and Sunday during the last 2 weeks before the election day. And then early voting ends everywhere on October 31st. To vote absentee by mail, request an absentee ballot no later than Friday, October 23rd, online at elections.virginia.gov, or drop by the elections office and or fill out a request in person. Make sure that you have acceptable ID whenever you vote. Also on the front page, and a little less serious, market days were held this weekend in Matthews. Sherry Hamilton wrote this article as well. Matthews Market Days was held over this past weekend, highlighting the talents and expertise of Matthews residents, young and old, for the 3,000 or so people that attended. Market Days Committee Chair Jen Rohrig reported that the precursor to the fair, the third annual Children's Block Party, was held on Friday, and it was a huge success. 150 children attended the event and spent 2 hours dancing, bouncing, and enjoying free cotton candy from Morningstar Marinas, free popsicles, and tons of neo-glowing swag from the Matthews Market Days. The official opening of the fair on Saturday saw weather that was breezy, although slightly humid, but the rain managed to hold off until 6 p.m. when festivities had just ended for the day. The opening ceremony began with the introduction of this year's Little Miss Matthews Royal Court, followed by Miss Matthews 2026 Gabriella Hermione Cortez, revealing this year's poster contest winner, who was Walter Fulmer. Rohrig said that Fulmer, owner of Second Chance Art, is new to the painting scene after spending most of his life working as a brick mason and in commercial construction management. Copies of his poster and many of the past Matthews Market Days posters are available for purchase online at matthewsmarketdays.org. The Marching Blue Devils also ended the opening ceremonies by masterfully performing the national anthem and this year's field show. The band will appear next at the Matthews High School Homecoming Parade at 4 p.m. on Friday, September 25th. The field show will then be presented once again at 6 p.m. at Matthews High School. For this year's Princess Picks, Miss Matthews 2026, Gabriella Cortez, selected her favorite vendor booth, Fish Art by Mark Cunningham, as well as her favorite vehicle in the Middle Peninsula Classic Cruisers car show, James Eccleston's Badillac, a 1961 Cadillac Coupe de Ville, which won for the second year in a row. The car show had 40 entries, with best of show going to Michelle Slaughter for her yellow and white 1978 F100 Ranger Ford XLT 460. Musicians performed all day Saturday on the main stage, with the original Rondells closing out the day at the annual street dance. Held from 3 to 6 p.m., the dance had roughly 500 people in attendance, said Rohrig. And members of the popular longtime regional band had this year's music coordinator, Hunter Owens, joined them on the stage. Sunday had a questionable start. It looked like the weather was going to be a disappointment, said Rohrig, but it turned itself right around and brought the sun out to play. There was definitely less foot traffic Sunday, but with so many awesome things happening around the Tidewater region, it was a tough choice. She said the vendors and festival goers had a great weekend. Rohrig thanked this year's sponsors, especially top sponsors Janice Jones, Reed Lawson, and 104.9 WIGO and 101.7 The Bay FM for their support. She also gave a very big thank you to the volunteers. We couldn't have made it through 52 years of volunteers without you. There were several pictures with this article of kids playing, people having a nice afternoon sitting out in the sun and eating probably ice cream or snacks. And it looked like a lovely day, especially Saturday. The next story is about Gloucester local government. Gloucester appoints a new administrator by Melanie Slaughter. The Gloucester County Board of Supervisors unanimously appointed Dr. C. Scott Davis as its newest county administrator, effective November 1st. During its work session Tuesday night at the Colonial Courthouse, this follows the board's contract termination of former county administrator Carol Steele in April, which passed by a vote of 4-3. Thank you very much for this opportunity, said Davis during the meeting. I'm looking forward to working with the board, the staff, and the citizens of Gloucester County. I look forward to continuing to make this place even better. Davis is currently the town manager of Farmville, a position he has held since 2020. He previously was interim town manager and assistant town manager for Farmville. Before Farmville, Davis was the director of planning and community development in Colonial Heights. He also served on the Colonial Heights City Council as a board member and then as mayor. He also has a background in law enforcement and education. George Baines, a retired Gloucester County deputy, will continue to serve in the role as interim administrator until November 1st. The Berkeley Group assisted the county with its search for a new county administrator. Also during the meeting, new policy was discussed. They approved the implementation of a new policy called the Community Contribution Program. At the April budget meeting, the board requested that a policy be developed to establish a fair and transparent and equitable process for evaluating requests for county financial contribution, said Deputy County Administrator Regine Marcelot. The purpose of the policy is to have a consistent and transparent process for community funding, focused county contributions for demonstrated public benefit, and to improve the accountability and responsible stewardship of public funds. Under this policy, contributions would still be allocated at the board's discretion during the budget process. At the start of the budget season, community entities would submit their funding applications, which would be evaluated on a 100-point objective evaluation matrix by the staff. Staff would then make funding recommendations to the board based on the matrix results, and the board would make the final decision on each application. The contribution requests would be evaluated based on resident benefit, community need, organizational capacity, and financial stability, measurable outcomes, leveraged funding if the organization has sought other funding sources outside of the county, county collaboration, and overall community impact. Funded organizations must submit an annual performance report every year after we've given these funds, continued Marcelot. These reports have also to include the county funds that were spent, how many residents were served, the services they were provided, and measurable outcomes. One of the frustrations that we have had this year during the budget process is that it was kind of an annual begathon, said Supervisor Joe Lemming. There are no rules. It just comes from all directions, and we really didn't have tools with which to evaluate or measure the people asking for these taxpayer dollars. One of the things we've been trying to tell the staff is now that we are close to 40,000 people in the county, we need better procedures and policies in place so we do very consistent things in our business, said Baines. Town hall. The board will hold a town hall on Tuesday at T.C. Walker Education Center beginning at 6 p.m. Topics that will be addressed include a forensic audit, the Old Page Middle School site, flock cameras, solar panels, and more. Still with the front page, quite a larger picture is featured with a group of people wearing red shirts holding the American flag. It was entitled Military Night. I'll read the caption. Gloucester High School community came together on Friday night to honor the 25th anniversary of the 9/11 terrorist attacks during the Gloucester High School varsity football team's home match against Grafton. The Dukes fell to the Clippers 32-0. The ROTC students, junior ROTC, unfurled a giant American flag for the playing of the national anthem for this occasion. And members of the student sections cheer and wave their American flags, and they had a patriotic display for this Memorial Day of the terrorist attacks. Also on the front page, I will briefly mention, there is a wine festival that will occur in Gloucester on this weekend, and it is going to be at Brent and Becky's Bulbs on Saturday, 11 to 5. And this will be, I'm sorry to say, described, but it will be read to you after, you will hear it after it has occurred. So I just wanted to mention that is something going on socially in Gloucester this weekend. And finally, for the front page, fall begins on Tuesday. It will begin exactly at 8:05 p.m. on Tuesday. That is the moment that the autumnal equinox occurs. From this point until the spring equinox, each 24-hour period will have more darkness than daylight, reaching a peak at the winter solstice on December 21st. There are a couple of more entries for Gloucester. The Burke's Mill Pond leak was repaired. That was a pretty big deal. This was written by Sherry Hamilton. I know driving by it was. The water level in Burke's Mill Pond in Gloucester is at normal levels and flow again 2 months after water was drained by 3.5 feet, so the contractors could repair a leak in the dam on the Burke's Pond Road. Tracy Keller, CEO of the Girl Scout Council of the Colonial Coast, which was one of three owners of this dam, said that the repair is doing well. So far in July, stage 2 emergency was declared at the dam, which meant the dam could fail if the leak wasn't addressed. Contractors removed failing concrete, installed sand and aggregate, and compacted the material to stabilize the soil. The stage 2 emergency was lifted July 10th. Keller then said the dam was being monitored monthly to make sure it is safe and no further leaks develop. Meanwhile, all parties involved are exploring long-term solutions to this problem. A larger spillway eventually needs to be built at the site, as the current one is undersized and needs to be brought into compliance with state regulations. To help accomplish this, the Girl Scout Council will need to seek grant funding, and Keller said she is working with the Virginia Department of Conservation and Recreation on this issue. In addition, a determination has to be made about how much financial responsibility lies with each of the three owners of this dam, the Girl Scouts, VDOT, and a private property owner. That's a lot of hurry up and then we wait, said Keller. Meanwhile, the girls attending the Brooks Mill Pond Girl Scout Camp are back in the water after a hiatus while the heavy equipment was at work to make the repairs. Now that the equipment is gone, it's a safe place to be, said Keller, and it's a beautiful time to be out there on the beautiful water. Also on local Gloucester side of the news, northbound bridge over Dragon Run to close. This is a big deal. Traffic on Route 17 bridge over Dragon Run at the Glens interchange will be diverted next week, weather permitting, as a replacement of the northbound side continues. VDOT said the Route 17 northbound will be closed on Friday, September 18th. That's today. And vehicles will divert it to the southbound bridge, where only two-way traffic will be in force. If the project remains on track, the Route 17 northbound bridge is slated to reopen to traffic in January of 2028. Wow. And last, Gloucester Matthews Humane Society is participating in Empty the Shelters Week. They have reduced adoption fees for its pets beginning Friday today through the end of September as part of an adoption event sponsored by the Bissell Pet Foundation, a national animal welfare organization. During this time, adoption fees for all Gloucester Matthews Humane Society dogs and cats will only be $50. Adoptable pets are spayed, neutered, vaccinated, and microchipped, which costs a lot more than $50. That's awesome. Next up on the Matthews side of the story, a Matthews couple continues a commitment to canine companions. And this is written by Sherry Hamilton. When Matthews residents Walt and Laura Matthews volunteered to raise an eight-week-old puppy for canine companions, they weren't prepared for the impact they were going to have by giving up the puppy just shy of a year and a half later. I was devastated, said Laura. Although the puppies belong to canine companions throughout their lives, and the deal from the beginning is that they will have to be given up, the couple felt such a loss in February when they left Allegro, the puppy, in New York, as the first Matthews-raised puppy to begin professional training to become a facility dog, and they decided they would not accept another puppy. That didn't stop their commitment to canine companions. Instead, Walt and Laura transitioned to support roles, welcoming other puppy raisers, pups, into their home for dog sitting and respite care, and providing transportation when needed. In addition, Walt has become part of a team that teaches puppy raisers about how to train their dogs. Walt and two other volunteer trainers, led by professional canine companion Kim Doyle of Virginia Beach, are currently working with inmates at the Lawrenceville Correctional Center in Lawrenceville in Brunswick County, who are paired up with teams of two to raise canine companion puppies in their cells. Walt said he drives 3 hours to the prison every other Monday and goes through security, which includes a physical search and x-ray, and spends a little over an hour helping to guide the inmates as they develop the skills necessary to teach their pups 32 basic commands like sit, shake, lie down, stay, and heel. That's all canine companions must know in order to move on to professional training, are these 32 basic commands. During their time at the prison, the puppies will have access to outdoors as needed. They'll be periodically leaving the prison to go home with other trainers so they can be socialized at libraries and restaurants and shopping malls and public spaces, said Walt. They also need to be around other people, including children. Unlike most canine companion puppies who stay with the raiser until they're 18 months old, the prison supplies the prison puppies will leave at 6 months and be placed in homes with puppy raisers to finish their 18 months of training. Walt said that by then there will be another batch of puppies to be placed with the inmates. While Lawrenceville is the first Virginia prison to have canine companion dogs, the organization has placed pups in prisons in other states for many years, he said. On the human side, a benefit of this program, said Walt, is that the inmates who raise puppies have a low recidivism rate. They don't return to prison. It's a very good program. While Allegro is no longer living with Walt and Laura, they still have a connection with him. Throughout his professional training, they were updated on his progress with his new handler, speech therapist and therapy center owner, Anna Sohn of Gaithersburg, Maryland, regularly sending them photos and notes. On August 14th, they participated in a ceremony where they traveled to New York to officially hand Allegro's leash over to Sohn, and the now two-year-old dog joyfully greeted them. The couple said they hope to continue getting updates on Allegro's activities, which are varied and serve a worthwhile purpose. At the Metro Therapy Center, his job is to assist adult and pediatric patients who have diagnoses such as autism, Down syndrome, brain injuries, and other cognitive disorders. According to the center's website, Allegro is practicing special skills he has learned, working alongside the therapist to make the therapy a little more fun, comfortable, and motivating. Meanwhile, Walt and Laura will keep regular doses of puppy love from whatever puppies happen to come their way. It gives me something to do, a reason to get up in the morning, said Walt. Plus, I love dogs. It's a win-win. About Canine Companions. They are a 50-year-old nationwide organization based in Santa Rosa, California, that provides service dogs at no charge to people with disabilities. In April 2025, the organization opened a new facility in Matthews on a 220-acre property bequeathed to it by Helen and Murray Main Foundation. Moving south to Gloucester Point, a couple of quick notes. The Abington Ruritan Club donated $500 to Achilles Elementary School for earmarked for school supplies. And the Abington Ruritan Club members also participated in with Gloucester County and VIMS on the world's largest volunteer effort on behalf of Ocean and Waterway Help. This was a cleanup day at Gloucester Point Beach, and they don't say how much they collected, but from what I understand, my husband's a member of the Ruritan at Abington. It's a really large amount. Also, in a different angle, the residents of Gloucester Point area are asked to be on the lookout after a feral cat tests positive for rabies. This is a big deal. This is written by Sherry Hamilton. In the wake of a feral cat from Marius Road in Gloucester testing positive for the rabies virus on September 4th, the Three Rivers Health District is asking that anyone who observes strange behavior in a colony of cats or other animals in the area contact the Gloucester County Health Department. Brendan Riverbark, executive director of Three Rivers Health District, said the concern is that cats in that feral colony or others that could have been exposed to the rabid cat and the virus could spread. Exposure to the virus could involve being bitten or scratched by a rabid animal or coming into contact simply with its saliva on any open wound or through the eyes or nose or mouth, said a press release. Exposure could also include direct contact between the pet or other animals and a feral animal if they are unvaccinated. Call 804-693-6130 to report any of these issues or concerns. The incident is a reminder that rabies is present in Virginia wildlife, including bats, raccoons, foxes, and skunks, and that these animals can sometimes transmit the virus to domestic animals such as dogs and cats, said the release. Rabies is caused by a virus that attacks the central nervous system, and it is fatal if proper medical care is not given following an exposure to the virus, said the release. The most common source of exposure is a bite, but it may also be transmitted simply from saliva from a rabid animal coming into contact with open wounds or the eyes or nose or mouth. Three Rivers Health District reminds all residents to follow rabies prevention guidelines, including checking for injuries on any pet or livestock that has been in contact with an animal that might be rabid, and to seek medical treatment promptly for any animal bite. and refraining from approaching any wild animal, especially raccoons, bats, foxes, or skunks, and contacting local animal control authority if there is a stray domestic animal that appears ill or injured or needs help. Getting all your pets and livestock vaccinated against rabies is a state law and must be kept up to date. And confine your pets and your livestock to your property and securely seal your garbage containers with lids. Let's step over to the opinion page, the editorial today, The Law of the Land. 25 years ago today, still breathing in the ashes and the scenes of horror from the Twin Towers and Pentagon struck by terrorists a week earlier, Americans really did not know what was coming next. It is unlikely they stopped to give much thought to that day's main event, for September 17th is Constitution Day. It was in 2001, and it is today. The Day of Terror and the stately observation of Constitution Day may have little connection, but stay with us. We are proud of saying that this is a nation under the rule of law. Various partisans accuse the other side of breaching the law. Courts generally work it out, not always instantly, but in due course. The Constitution bends and it changes, and so far it has not broken. Changes are made in the form of amendments, and the first 10, the Bill of Rights, were added in a bid to garner support for the Constitution's passing by all the states. The Bill of Rights has proved itself to be a cornerstone during the ages, enabling many people to speak truth to power freely. Among those granted the freedom of speech is the press, and that antagonizing fourth estate that sometimes worries people in power. A government of laws forces a great degree of transparency in government operations, but this transparency often

is granted the freedom of speech is the press, and that antagonizing fourth estate that sometimes worries people in power. A government of laws forces a great degree of transparency in government operations, but this transparency often has to be pried open by the press or by victim lawsuits. Now we turn to 9/11, 25 years later. In the immediate aftermath of the tower fires and collapses, the authorities of New York City, from the mayor on down, assured first responders and workers in Lower Manhattan that the air quality was safe. And in that immediate aftermath, of course, the focus was on rescue, relief, and recovery. But in later years, the same assurances were granted in spite of people's suspicions and illnesses, indicating that maybe someone should have warned them to take precautions. Nobody, however, knew for sure. Actually, someone did know. People in the city who kept their air safety test results. It has taken 25 years for a mayor to release extensive paperwork affirming that, yes, indeed, the air was toxic. He is committed to transparency, and he's responded to those suing to see the records, tens of thousands of pages of these records. The press is free to report this fact, and families of those loved ones had to be there, and workers who had to go back to the area know, and what they expect was true. Transparency and the rule of law finally have triumphed, and the Constitution is still the law of the land. The second note is political letters. Anyone paying attention to the tiny, tiny details may have noticed that with Labor Day in the rearview mirror, we have changed our policy on letters. No real change, just one more rule for the election season. Political endorsements are starting to appear in the Gazette Journal's mail because some of the people are very enthusiastic about a candidate or for or against an issue. We remind them of what we have said now for a couple of years. You get to endorse one candidate or one issue one time. One letter to endorse your candidate or issue. We have made this rules because, frankly, a lot of writers have flooded us in the past. And the same goes for people writing against a candidate or issue one time. Our other guidelines always continue. Only once a month, a 300-word limit, and we thank our regular correspondents for observing these requests. It would be great if the letters were actually factual also, but that's not in the text. Speaking of politics, the next page is actually the candidate profiles for the general election. I will read these to you. For the clerk of the court, Michelle Beck is a longtime Gloucester County resident and experienced court professional and is one of two candidates seeking the position of Gloucester County Circuit Court clerk. Originally from Worthington, Pennsylvania, Beck has called Gloucester County her home since 1994. She and her husband, John, have been married for 38 years. John served in the U.S. Army for 26 years, and they have raised two daughters in the community. She says she has deep roots in this Gloucester County area and has shaped her commitment to public service to maintaining a court system that residents can trust. Beck is 57 and has worked in the Gloucester County Circuit Court Clerk's Office since 2018, beginning her career as a deputy clerk. And through dedication and experience, she advanced through positions within the office and is currently chief deputy clerk. During her tenure, Beck has completed numerous classes offered by the Virginia Supreme Court. She said this training has strengthened her understanding of court procedures and management responsibilities, and the importance of the accuracy and accountability of the circuit court clerk's office. Beck also noted that she has had the opportunity to work under two respected former clerks of the circuit court, Margaret Walker and Kathy Dale. Working alongside and learning from both Margaret and Kathy has been an invaluable experience, she said. Their leadership helped shape my understanding of what it means to serve this office with integrity and professionalism. If elected, Beck said her focus would be on maintaining an organized, efficient clerk's office while providing dependable service.
The clerk's office is often the first point of contact with the court system, Beck said. I want to ensure it remains a place where people are treated with respect

and their business is handled accurately and efficiently. Cheryl Lynn Carter is running and has more than 13 years experience in the state court system and is the second candidate for Gloucester County Circuit Court Clerk. The Gloucester County native has worked in juvenile and domestic relations in five jurisdictions: Gloucester, Matthews, Middlesex, King and Queen, and King William County, including 4 years as clerk of the court for King William and King and Queen County. She left the position in 2023 when she began working for Gloucester County Human Resources. Carter has also worked as a benefits administrator for the Virginia Department of Transportation. "I have deep roots in Gloucester," she said, "a community that has shaped my life and my family story for generations. I was raised in Gloucester and began my educational journey at Achilles Elementary School, where I attended pre-K through fourth. And from there, I attended Gloucester Middle, Gloucester Intermediate, and eventually graduated from Gloucester High School." She went on to earn a bachelor's degree in a paralegal study program and a Master of Arts and Law from Regent University. She is currently pursuing a doctorate in criminal justice from Liberty University. Her daughter, Sierra, is now a senior at Gloucester High School herself. Carter is 51 and the daughter of Wilson and Sherilyn Campbell. Sherilyn Campbell dedicated many years of service to the Gloucester County school system and food service before retiring. Her strong work ethic and devotion to the community have always been an inspiration. Over the years, Carter attended First Morningstar Baptist Church as well as the First United Baptist. She is also a member of the Gloucester branch of the NAACP. "I am not going to promise something I am not going to do. Your word is your bond." There are two people running for Virginia's 1st District, Virginia 01 Congressional District. Shannon Taylor is the Democratic candidate for the 1st Congressional District and is seeking to unseat Republican incumbent Rob Whitman. Taylor is an attorney and prosecutor who has served the Commonwealth's Attorney Office in Henrico County since 2012. Over her website, according to the last update, she has pioneered programs to support victims of human trafficking, created a task force to tackle the opioid epidemic, and worked alongside law enforcement to get illegal guns off the street. This is for the past 14 years she has served. In 2025, she ran unsuccessfully in the June 25th Democratic Party primary for Virginia Attorney General Jay Jones, who won that primary and subsequently was elected to office. She graduated from Albemarle High School and earned a bachelor's degree from the University of Virginia in 1989 and a law degree from the University of Richmond School of Law in 1995. Last month, she received more than half of the vote out of seven candidates that vied for the Democratic Party nomination of this congressional seat. Taylor currently serves as president of the Virginia Association of Commonwealth Attorneys. In her campaign for the U.S. House of Representatives, she is running on a platform centered on cost controls, anti-corruption measures, and public safety. Rob Whitman is of Montrose, a Republican seeking his 10th term as Virginia's 1st Congressional District Representative, and he is opposed in the general election by Shannon Taylor. Whitman grew up, he is 67, he grew up in the Northern Neck, attended public schools, graduated from Virginia Tech with a degree in biology, and began a career in shellfish sanitation division of the Virginia Department of Health. Whitman served on the Montrose Town Council from 1986 to 96 and was mayor of Montrose from 4 years in 1992 to 6. And then in 1996 to 2005, he was on the Westmoreland County Board of Supervisors. In 2005, he was elected to the Virginia House of Delegates and a second term in 2007, but then won a special election to fill the first district seat of the U.S. House of Representatives that was vacated by the death of Representative Joanne Davis. He has been reelected to that seat ever since. In the House of Representatives, he is vice chair of the Committee on Armed Services, where he chairs the Subcommittee on Tactical Air and Land Forces and serves on the Subcommittee on Sea Power and Projection Forces.
He is also a member of the Committee on Natural Resources and the Subcommittee on Fisheries, Wildlife, Oceans, and Insular Affairs. Whitman and his wife, who retired from her job as a teacher after 42 years, have two children and six grandchildren. There are two candidates running for the Senate in Virginia. That is a statewide office. Bert Misasawa is 69. He is the Republican candidate for the Virginia seat of the U.S. Senate. According to his campaign, he is a retired U.S. Army Major General and former commander of the Combined Joint Interagency Task Force for Afghanistan. He commanded troops in combat and led joint and interagency operations overseas. He served as a senior advisor to the Director of National Intelligence. As a civilian, Misasawa worked for the chairman of the Senate Armed Services Committee and was deputy undersecretary of the Army. He is a graduate of Keoton High School in Hampton. Misasawa graduated first in his class in 1979 from the U.S. Military Academy at West Point, later earning a Juris Doctor from Harvard Law School and a Master's in Public Policy from Harvard's Kennedy School. He's also a MacArthur Fellow and in international security. Following his government service, he founded and led successful private enterprises, including a federal contracting firm and a law practice focused on legal and regulatory matters. Misasawa's platform's page is brief and to the point. He lists four priorities, with top place going to defending the military, protecting veterans' benefits, expanding access to quality health care for veterans, and stopping the corruption in Congress. Good luck with that, including banning stock trading by Congress and lowering health care costs for Virginia, including holding insurance companies accountable and providing funding for rural hospitals, which will be closed by the time he gets elected, if he did. Finally, he says he will focus on energy in the form of bringing new nuclear power online to decrease energy costs. Misasawa is married to Amy Schaefer Misasawa, the daughter of a career diplomat and CIA officer. They share seven adult children and four grandchildren. Mark Warner is the incumbent senator currently and is running for his fourth term to serve Virginia in the U.S. Senate as the Democratic candidate. According to his government website, Warner was elected to the Senate in 2008 and is vice chairman of the Select Committee on Intelligence and a member of the Senate Finance, Banking, and Budget and Rules Committees. He has served as a key author of legislation aimed at rebuilding the nation's infrastructure, improving cybersecurity, restoring domestic manufacturing, addressing the challenges and opportunities associated with AI, protecting national security, and investing in the underserved and underfunded communities. Warner served as governor of Virginia from 2002 to 2006. When he left office, Virginia was ranked as the best state in the U.S. for business by Forbes and the best managed state by the Pew Charitable Trust. He is the child of a working class family. Warner was the first person in his family to graduate from college, earning a degree in political science from George Washington and a law degree from Harvard Law School. After graduation, he invested his life savings in starting a company that failed after 6 weeks. He then tried a second company and lasted 6 months, but then the third venture was a cell phone company that became Nextel and was successful. He spent 20 years as a technology and business leader in Virginia before entering public office. He also invested in philanthropic initiatives such as the Virginia Healthcare Foundation. Warner and his wife, Lisa, have three daughters and two grandsons. Additional information is available on Warner's website and his stance on everything from the economy to crime and public safety to technology. I'm going to read the Commonwealth Attorney descriptions as well. Matthews County has a election taking place to fill the position of the woman, a Commonwealth attorney who died suddenly and unexpectedly. I will briefly cut these because of time. The first person I'm reading about for you is Christopher Reagan, Chris Reagan. He's 59 of Gwynn, and he announced his candidacy for Matthews Commonwealth attorney to fill the position of Marie Walls, which expires in December of 2027.
Reagan has said that if elected, he will focus on making sure he establishes good communication with law enforcement so he knows everything the sheriff's office needs and they know everything that he needs. He said he will also ensure that residents have access to his office. Clamping down on drug use and drug addiction, which contribute to a lot of other crimes, will be a priority, said Reagan, along with crimes against children. I just don't want to see this happen, he said. While much of his career has been spent as a defense attorney, Reagan said that it's time for him to switch to prosecution. And he has handled just about every sort of case in the criminal code and sees a lot of the same people committing crimes over and over again. It is important to get to the root of why this is happening and to stop it, he said. You can do that more effectively by prosecuting. He is a resident of Newport News in his teenage years and graduated from Hampton Roads Academy and then majored in political science and history at Villanova in Philadelphia. After graduation, he worked in construction and bartended before meeting some lawyers who inspired him to go to law school. He earned his Juris Doctor from the Thomas Copley School of Law in Lansing, Michigan, and then returned to Virginia in 1996 after he tired of dealing with cold northern winters. In 1998, he went to work in the Suffolk Public Defender's Office and stayed there until 2002 when he joined a small firm in Virginia Beach, and that led to his opening his own office in Newport News. He eventually merged with two other attorneys, and they became the firm of Goldstein, Edgar, and Reagan. He is a sailor from his early years, and he met his wife in 2008. She grew up in Matthews. He said that riding around the country with his wife and his wife's father and listening to his stories was always a treat. He moved to Newport News from Newport News earlier this year and now lives in the house that his wife inherited from her father on Gwynn's Island. The second candidate is J. Grant Spears. He is 33 years old of Moon. He is one of the two candidates that are running to fill this Matthews Commonwealth attorney position. Spears said that a prosecutor should be non-political, serving only to enforce the laws and uphold the Virginia and the U.S. Constitution. If elected, he would prioritize protecting the privacy of Matthews residents in investigatory circumstances. And he said that technology is an area that we need to keep an eye on. Crimes involving people that hurt other people when life and limb and property and economic welfare are in danger should take priority over crimes in which people only hurt themselves. He said further, I am not running to make broad sweeping changes. Spears said he has worked on every kind of case in private law practice and as a deputy Commonwealth attorney. He said he has worked on trespassing, thefts, murder, and DUI. As a vice president of a small local publishing company, he also makes and sells soap as a hobby and a micro business. He has practiced a range of martial arts for the past 19 years. That wraps it up for me. I wish I had more time. You have been listening to local news highlights from the Gloucester Matthews Gazette Journal on the WHRO Voice. 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My name is Carolyn Patterson. 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
1: 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Our audio reading programs are specifically designed for and primarily directed to people who are blind, visually impaired, or have other conditions preventing them from reading standard printed material. Our readers are volunteers. My name is Richard Freeman. My reading partner is
2: Bob Perry.
1: Hey, Bob. Okay, we'll get started on the top of the paper this morning, above the fold, and the article is entitled Extraordinary Proof, Smithsonian Connects Jefferson's Heir to Hemings's Children. This is by Jennifer Schussler of the New York Times. For more than 200 years, the question has nagged the edges of American history. Did Thomas Jefferson father children by Sally Hemings, a woman he enslaved? The claim that he did has prompted denials, polemics, scandalous bestsellers, and sober historical scholarship before settling in recent years into a widely, if not universally, accepted truth. Now, the Smithsonian Institution is offering what it says is the most definitive evidence yet, based on an extraordinary piece of data. Thomas Jefferson's genome, sequenced from samples culled from a few strands of his hair. In a new book, Richard Curran, the Smithsonian scholar who led the effort, describes how a team of researchers using cutting-edge techniques to extract and sequence Jefferson's DNA. They then compared it with DNA samples obtained from 13 living Hemings and Jefferson family descendants. It's a 15-year detective story that involves archaeologists, genealogists, molecular geneticists, and historians stretching across multiple changes in Smithsonian leadership. Curran, in a video interview last week, called it a quote-unquote capstone to decades of previous research and quote-unquote extraordinary proof that Jefferson fathered Hemings's children. So, is it absolutely certain? Other people may have other ideas, and I don't think there's necessarily an institution position, Curran said, but I think it's compelling. And he added, it's very clear. Quote, unquote, History by a Hair, which will be published Tuesday by Crown, a division of Penguin Random House, arrives with endorsements from prominent scholars. But it is landing at an extraordinarily tensed moment for the Smithsonian, which has been gauged in a standoff with the Trump administration. The president has accused the institution and its secretary, Lonnie Bunch III, of promoting a, quote, divisive race-centered ideology, unquote, that dishonors the nation's founders and overemphasizes slavery and other negative parts of American history. Curran acknowledged what he called the, quote, unquote, unpredictability of the moment, but for him, the research was just doing my job, he said. This is a topic of interest to the American people. I didn't invent this question, and it wasn't invented by the Smithsonian. It goes back to Hamilton and Jefferson and Adams. If we have evidence, scholarship, and science that helps elucidate American history, I think we have a duty to pursue it. In a foreword to the book, Bunch, 73, strikes a similar note, linking the research to the museum's truth-seeking mission. The research, he writes, helps resolve an issue that had divided us since the time of our national founding and points to how science, scholarship, and education can bring us together as people of one, albeit complicated, American family. The notion has long been discounted. The claim that Jefferson fathered children by Hemings goes back to the early days of the Republic when Jefferson's political opponents lobbed the scandalous charge that he had an enslaved black mistress at Monticello, his estate in Virginia. Jefferson's paternity also was recorded in generations of Hemings' family accounts, including an 1873 oral history given by her son, Madison, who said Heming had become Jefferson's quote-unquote concubine, bearing five children by him, including one who died in infancy. Still, deep into the 20th century, the notion was discounted by most mainstream white historians who saw it as out of keeping with Jefferson's character. The 1990s saw a sea change, driven in part by a 1997 study by Annette Gordon Reed, who analyzed the wealth of evidence in support of the claim and the ways it had been systematically discounted by white scholars. In 1998, pathologist Eugene Foster published a DNA study in the journal Nature, which indicated that Hemings' son, Esten, was the son of a Jefferson male. In a 2000 report, the Thomas Jefferson Memorial Foundation, the foundation group that owns and operates Monticello, concluded that multiple strands of evidence suggested a quote-unquote high probability that Jefferson was the father of Hemings' son, Esten, and that he was quote-unquote most likely the father of her other children. In 2018, Monticello went further, declaring it a settled historical matter. Still, some skeptics have continued to advance other paternity candidates, including Jefferson's brother, Randolph. Curran, a cultural anthropologist who joined the Smithsonian in 1976, has helped oversee many complex projects, including the development or renovation of most of its museums. The Jefferson effort, he said, began with a flash of simple intellectual curiosity. In 2011, Curran was previewing, Curran was previewing a Smithsonian documentary about Jefferson's personal Bible, which he had created by cutting out passages containing Jesus' moral teachings and pasting them into a new book. Curran wondered, could Jefferson have cut himself in this process, leaving blood behind? There was no blood, but conservators, he learned, had found something else. Three strands of hair. At that time, no one had reliably sequenced usable samples of nuclear DNA from folliculous hair shafts, which these were. But after getting permission from the Smithsonian's Board of Regents, Curran started working with Beth Shapiro and Ed Green, two experts in ancient DNA at the University of California, Santa Cruz, who were pioneering new techniques for extracting and sequencing DNA from challenging sources. Curran was mindful that the research could yield clear evidence that Jefferson was not the father of Hemings' children. He discussed that possibility with Bunch, who at the time was the director of the National Museum of African American History and Culture. The museum has to be on a foundation of truth, Bunch said, whatever it is. We're going to exhaust it. The first task was simply to figure out if the Bible hairs were actually Jefferson's, by comparing any DNA that could be extracted with samples taken from a known Jefferson descendant. A genealogist started tracking down living fifth-generation descendants of Jefferson and of Hemings. Fifth-generation descendants, some of whom were already in their 80s, would most likely to be the last to have enough possible Jefferson DNA, an average of roughly 3.1%, to provide a clear match. 3 years in, the team hit a possible dead end. The scientists had analyzed mitochondrial DNA, which passes unchanging through the female line, extracted from the Bible hairs. It didn't match a sample obtained from a female line descendant of Jefferson's mother, so it couldn't be Jefferson's hair. The team turned to another source that had emerged, strands from a lock at Monticello said to have been clipped from Jefferson's head while he was in his deathbed in 1826. That hair matched the DNA sample from the living maternal line descendant. We're going to exhaust it and sequence the crap out of it, Shapiro wrote to Curran. The team was ultimately able to sequence Jefferson's entire genome, employing groundbreaking techniques that didn't exist when the research started, but have since been used to solve criminal cases like the Gilgo Beach murders and the Golden State Killer, for which Green managed to recover and sequence DNA from rootless hairs. Ultimately, the team was able to compare Jefferson's DNA with that from samples obtained from 9 fifth-generation descendants of Hemmings via Madison and Esten. They share between 0.5% and 5% of DNA with Jefferson, within the range of the expected average of 3.1% for a fifth-generation descendant. The team also got data from 2 fifth-generation Jefferson descendants via his daughter Maria, who shared 2.4% and 2.6% of his DNA, and 2 descendants of Jefferson's brother, Randolph. Sam Vohr, a computational biologist working with the team, used the data to run 20,000 simulations of each paternity scenario involving Thomas Jefferson, Randolph, or Randolph's sons. The odds that Thomas Jefferson did not father either Madison or Esten were less than 1 in 1,000. In an interview, Green said Jefferson, being the father of Esten and Madison, is by far the most likely scenario. Strikingly, he noted, the person with the highest percentage of shared DNA with Jefferson, 5%, wasn't a descendant of Jefferson and his wife, but a Hemmings descendant. Any alternative paternity scenario is going to have to reconcile that, Green said. Jefferson's freckles. It remains to be seen how the research, which so far has been closely guarded, will be received. Views among Jefferson descendants vary, with some having long accepted that he fathered children with Hemmings, and others strongly rejecting the idea. The Monticello Association, a Jefferson descendant group that owns the graveyard at Monticello, which does not admit Hemmings descendants, did not respond to requests for comment. David Miller, a sixth-generation Jefferson descendant whose mother, Sarah Coachman Miller, provided a DNA sample, said he welcomed the results, which confirmed what he already believed. His mother died before the results came back, but through the project, Miller had connected with some Hemmingses, whom he recalled cousins. It's positive the family now hopefully gets the recognition and acknowledgement and acceptance they deserve, he said. The person in the study who shares the most DNA with Jefferson is Clara Lee Nutt, 64, who lives in Sharpsburg, Maryland. Along with 5% of his DNA, she also has what her father teasingly told her were Jefferson's freckles. Growing up, being descended from Jefferson wasn't something that was shouted from the rooftops. It was the kind of claim she once overheard her father say that could get you lynched. But now Lee Nutt embraces it. In January 2009, she published an open letter to Jefferson, whom she says views with reference, in Newsweek, telling him about the inauguration of Barack Obama and her hopes that Americans could move forward as one people. Lately, Lee Nutt said, she had thought often about her father, who died when she was 10. Before getting the Smithsonian's results, she had braced herself for the possibility that the stories he had told her were wrong. She said she understood how some Jefferson descendants might feel as if something were being taken away from them. But we're not trying to diminish anyone, she said. We just want to be able to tell our children who they are.
2: Okay, thank you, Richard. We're going to continue now on the front page of the Virginian Pilot for Monday, the 21st of September. And this article is titled Norfolk Drop-By. The subtitle is Tourism Dollars Are on the Rise with More Projects on the Horizon. There's a picture here of the tall ships down by Waterside and Town Point Park. And this is by Sandra J. Penicky, staff writer for the Pilot and Daily Press. Tourists are spending more money in Norfolk, to the tune of roughly $1.6 billion last year. That's up 35% from $1.2 billion in 2019 and outpaces the 24% growth in visitor spending overall statewide, to $36.2 billion last year. Since before the pandemic, according to the 2026 annual State of Tourism presentation by Visit Norfolk, and the Norfolk Tourism Foundation last week at Hilton, Norfolk, the Maine. What you see here is a very diversified market, said Dan Roberts, Vice President of Research and Strategy for the Virginia Tourism Corporation. Visitor spending includes transportation, food and beverage, lodging, recreation, and retail. Roberts said hotel performance, as measured by revenue per available room in Norfolk Portsmouth submarket, is making a comeback so far this year from the 7.5% growth from last year on weekdays and 2.4% on weekends. Tourism is Norfolk's third largest economic driver, supporting 8,740 jobs, according to the presentation. And visitors paid more than $105 million in state and local taxes last year. When people experience the Mermaid City, one visit is often not enough, said Sarah Hughes, president and CEO of Visit Norfolk. There's always another neighborhood to explore, another experience to discover, and another reason to come back, Hughes said. It's really this magic of the city as to why we're so passionate about what we do. The past year has included a continued growing momentum for the city's visitor economy, including Sail 250 Virginia, which brought more than 55 international vessels and thousands of visitors to the region. Lindsay Norman, Managing Director of Brand and Creative for Virginia Tourism Corporation, said having the landmark event in Norfolk was part of the historic state's time to shine. From the state's perspective, Norfolk is such a fantastic part of our story, Norman said. It's very easy for us to tell visitors to come down, spend 3 days here, and put that story together. Cruise Norfolk also welcomed 390,000 passengers this fiscal year, expanded its year-round sailings, and is ready to welcome Carnival of Freedom in May. Now, Norfolk International Airport, which tallied 4.9 million passengers last year, opened its new international arrivals facility and expanded Concourse A. The Perry Glass Studio expansion continues to elevate the city as a destination for glass art. The Norfolk Botanical Garden just opened its Garden of Tomorrow. Hampton Roads Transit is also working to improve access and connectivity for residents and visitors as they traverse the city, including the installation of thousands of smart bus stops, on-demand ride-sharing services, and the Go Mobile fare system. Alex Mariad, HRT's Chief Communications Officer, said people are starting to see newer transit as a partner in making events and a solution to transportation problems. We would like to be included early on the conversation when we're planning not just for the infrastructure, but for major events as well, Marit said. While all the projects underway in the city are very different, they all share something important. None are happening in silos, Hughes said. They reflect our shared desire to build an even better Norfolk for our residents and visitors, she said. During the 2.5-hour event, a 5-speaker industry panel was moderated by Kelsey Backey, Norfolk Tourism Foundation board member and community relations manager for WHRO, Ronald H. Williams, Jr., chief deputy city manager, encouraged everyone to reimagine the city's future in hospitality, such as having a casino nestled next to a baseball stadium and Amtrak station. I encourage us to look and stretch and build on the assets that we have, but also look for different opportunities, Williams said. The sentiment was echoed by Stephen Kirkland, president and CEO of Nauticus, when Lindsay Sims, a former Norfolk business owner, asked about the possibility of a national team entering the market. It would be cool to have a sports team, Kirkland said. I do think it's really important for us to remember what we do have. We got a blessing of riches here. Fest Events CEO Ted Baruti was presented with the Tourism Works Award for his impact on tourism in the city over the past 30 years. We're probably one of the rare cities where the tourists and the locals come to play together. We play in the same sandbox, Baruti said. Once again, this article is by Sandra J. Penicky, staff writer for The Pilot and Daily Press. All right, back to you, Richard.
1: All right. This next by Gavin Stone. So it's the story from Gloucester by Gavin Stone, staff writer. The headline, Hunting Dispute Leads to Lawsuit. Landowner says sheriff allows hunters and dogs to enter his property. A retired general is suing the Gloucester County Sheriff in federal court, alleging that by allowing hunters and their dogs to enter his property without penalty despite no trespassing signage, the sheriff is violating the 5th and 14th Amendments. The complaint, filed this month in the Eastern District of Virginia, points to repeated instances since 2020 in which hunting dogs have ventured onto the roughly 80-acre, partially fenced property owned by Billy Don Ferris II in Gloucester's Ware Neck area, leading to incidents including a dog urinating on someone's clothes during a family event and multiple confrontations with hunters. Ferris says he has attempted to resolve the issue in discussions with Sheriff Daryl Warren over the years, but has been told law enforcement can't intervene unless the hunters intentionally release their dogs onto his property. At issue is Virginia Code Section 18.2-136, known as the quote-unquote right to retrieve law, which allows hunters to go onto private land unarmed to retrieve their hunting dogs as long as the dogs were released on legally accessible land. The lawsuit argues that the right to retrieve only decriminalizes certain types of trespassing, quote, while preserving the landowner's right to exclude unwanted persons, animals, and things. To resolve matters, Ferris is seeking a permanent injunction to stop Warren and his deputies from enforcing the policy, quote, of allowing hunters to access private property over the landowner's objection, close quote. Ferris, a retired brigadier general who served in the Army for more than 30 years and is now a partner at the McChrystal Group, said in a letter to the sheriff that he has, quote, routinely told hunters to cease and desist over the years, but he's been ignored. In one incident on New Year's Day in 2025, Ferris heard a pack of dogs on his property and confronted a hunter he'd previously sent a notice of trespass. When he mentioned the notice, the hunter replied, quote, my dogs can't read. The sheriff's office later told the hunter he hadn't violated the law. Warren has relied in part on an opinion letter from Gloucester County Commonwealth's attorney, John Dusewitz, in which he said the sheriff's office is interpreting Virginia law correctly. Dusewitz wrote that a landowner could face criminal charges if they tell hunters to cease and desist while not on their property, and if they restrain a hunter's dog that has entered their property. Ferris has previously restrained a hunter's dog, though the hunter did not pursue charges, and later told the sheriff he intends to do so again to build a legal case, according to court documents. Dogs are used in hunting to stir up deer in a wooded area, as well as to track wounded deer. Ferris described the Ware Neck area as being too small and dense with homes to accommodate the amount of people who hunt there each season. In his letter, Dusewitz acknowledged that landowners may feel, quote, helplessness and frustration, unquote, over the right to retrieve law, but said Virginia courts apply the law based on their, quote unquote, plain meaning. Quote, the law is quite clear, and landowners struggle with the idea that someone can come onto their land after expressly being told not to, and there is nothing they can do about it, short of fencing in their property, Dusewitz wrote. Ferris's property is partially fenced with, quote, no hunting and no trespassing signs, and he states in court documents that to fully enclose it is, quote unquote, cost prohibitive, due to the size of the property and rights of way in the area. By taking the position that Ferris could be charged with a crime for telling hunters to cease and desist, the lawsuit argues Warren's policy amounts to, quote, an unconstitutional taking of Mr. Ferris's property under the Fifth and Fourteenth Amendments, unquote. The Fifth Amendment protects citizens from private property being taken for public use without compensation, and the 14th Amendment protects against being deprived of property without due process. Nathan Hotz, an attorney with the Pacific Legal Foundation who is representing Ferris free of charge, said the right to retrieve doesn't apply because Ferris isn't trying to get anyone arrested or seeking criminal damages. He's just looking for a ruling that when he says cease and desist, the hunters need to leave, and that is Fifth Amendment protected, regardless of what Virginia law would say, Hotz notes. Ferris described the scope of the issue in a January 2025 letter to the sheriff, saying his wife reported seeing four separate packs of dogs on their property within 4 hours, and that they've seen hounds in their gardens, on their boat dock, at the entrance to their home, in their yard, and inside the fenced area where they kept their neighbor's horses. He added that his family hasn't felt safe releasing their own dogs on their property. My family and I have the right to peace and enjoyment of our property without harassment and intimidation from hound hunters, Ferris wrote. As these confrontations continue to escalate, I remain concerned for the safety of my family and potential acts of vandalism as retaliation. My wife is sick with worry that one of these individuals will eventually escalate to violence. In an email, Major Ryan Cookson with the Sheriff's Office said they are, quote, only following the guidelines set forth in Virginia's right to retrieve law, along with Dusewitz's legal opinion and guidance from the Virginia Department of Wildlife Resources. Cookson said, we have no personal positions or agendas regarding the matter outside of what that code section specifically states. Experts say that while the sheriff's office has some discretion when it comes to how they enforce trespassing laws, landowners do have a right to file a civil lawsuit against hunters. On the civil side, the landowner definitely has a remedy, said Eric Cades, a law professor at William & Mary. He could sue whoever is coming onto his property for a civil trespass, a private lawsuit, he said. Rich Hines, a law professor with the University of Virginia, said landowners have limits on their ability to compel people to get off their land. Part of that is that you think you can invoke criminal trespass, but the problem is that criminal trespass probably doesn't apply here unless there's an intent to, as the sheriff is saying, to intentionally release the dogs on the property, Hines said. It's a conundrum, and it's one people have been fighting about for generations. I don't have a good answer on where exactly the lines are. Both sides cite advice from the Virginia Department of Wildlife Resources as supporting their arguments. In a December 2024 email from Major Ryan Schuler replying to Ferris, he says, while the Virginia Department of Wildlife officer doesn't have the authority to tell a hunter to leave private property if they're only there to retrieve their dog, the landowner can take civil action against any hunter that enters your property to retrieve a hunting dog. Schuler wrote, the right to retrieve is a carve-out for criminal trespass only. Again, this was by Gavin Stone of the Virginia Pilot. Back to you, Rob.
2: Okay, Richard, we're going to continue. We're still on the front page. This will be our last article. We're below the fold for the Virginian Pilot for Monday, the 21st of September. And this article is entitled, Redesign Wants to Enhance Beach Access, Add Recreation. And the subtitle is, Designer says many old Army buildings are serving no purpose. And the byline is Fort Monroe. And this is by Devin Epling, a staff writer for the Virginian Pilot and Daily Press. Fort Monroe's redesign team wants to plant 1,000 trees to provide shade, enhance beach access, and replace riprap with a living shoreline, all to make navigating the historic site more a pedestrian-friendly experience. But that type of transformation will require removal of extensive roadway and pavement across the 565-acre site, Roughly 20% of Fort Monroe's campus is paved over for roads, sidewalks, and parking, according to Hargreaves Jones, President Mary Margaret Jones. The Fort Monroe Authority selected Hargreaves Jones in January as lead designer for its reimagined master plan. The firm presented its initial concepts in April and presented a refined plan to the authority at its Board of Trustees meeting Thursday. There's a picture in the article that has a copy of the rendering of the proposed new layout for Fort Monroe. Hargreaves Jones already has conducted 7 public engagement sessions and received nearly 1,000 online survey responses. Residents said they enjoy the cultural history and natural resources of Fort Monroe, but want basic amenities such as bathrooms, dining, green spaces, and exhibits to improve their visits. According to Jones, many of the Army's leftover buildings and pavement no longer serve a purpose and are holding Fort Monroe back from delivering what visitors want. They think of Fort Monroe as beautiful, as beaches, as festivals and events, as historic resources that are amazing, Jones said. Unfortunately, this is also Fort Monroe today. In fact, a lot of Fort Monroe is this today, leftover paving from the Army. Leftover, just underutilized, but mown landscape spaces. To fix it, Hargreaves Jones recommends adding trees, roughly 1,000. The firm also proposes removing significant portions of pavement along with unused buildings without a historic purpose and infilling those new buildings that will better serve the fort's future. It will also add amenities such as public bathrooms around the fort. The firm also presented several targeted projects to improve the visitor experience. 2 are aimed at enhancing the beach access. 1 would move Stillwell Drive away from the shoreline to align with the historic rail and create a new Mill Creek Waterfront Park with more beach and shoreline access, along with entertainment space and a new pier. Another would turn Glick Drive, which runs parallel to the water, into a large beach and promenade area. Other proposed projects include transforming space near Eustis Road into mixed-density residential infill, creating a hospitality district near the Chamberlain with entertaining options, a new contraband park, marina, and added flood protections, and pedestrianizing more of the inner fort and adding dining options. The authority is now conducting an economic analysis of the plan and aims to adopt a final draft of the new master blueprint before the end of the year, according to CEO Scott Martin. Hargreaves Jones also recommended adding an Americans with Disability Act accessible ramps to climb to the Rampart Walk, upgrading sports fields on the campus, and adding an observation tower and reusing dirt dug from other projects to create another artificial island to promote ecological diversity. Jones said, the moves create a harmonious blend between the activities and amenities people want in a destination, but also providing reprieve for those looking for a space to get away to explore nature or cultural history. It's not just the landscape of the grass, it's the landscape of the buildings, the landscape of the social, the landscape of the cultural, the landscape of the economic, Jones said. It is the whole landscape of a place. Fort Monroe has a more than decade-long history with renderings showing large improvements, but years of expensive maintenance issues stemming from the century of military activity thwarted a myriad of promises and plans. This time around, however, the authority is hoping restoring some of the land, rather than continue to dig into a mess of utilities underground, will help mitigate cost and help expedite the new plan's implementation. Martin said he loved seeing more people become engaged with Fort Monroe throughout the design process, but knows they are eager to see big changes. He wants visitors to feel seen and helping shape the site's future. People want to see that their advice, their ideas were heard and reacted to, Martin said. You will begin seeing that immediately with smaller pilot projects and demonstration projects. It's going to be a snowball, and I think that'll be the moment where confidence builds. Once again, this is by Devin Epling, a staff writer for the Daily Press and Virginian Pilot. Okay, back to you, Richard.
1: Okay, before we move to page two, let's look at the weather as shown here on the Monday paper. Today, high of 83, the low was probably down to 70 this morning, and they say cloudy and humid with an afternoon thunderstorm perhaps and north-northeast winds from 7 to 14 miles an hour. Tuesday, low 66, high up to 81, cloudy, shower and thunderstorm, humid tomorrow. Again, wind now east-northeast, 7 to 14. Wednesday, very windy, cloudy, showers, and humid, east-northeast wind 25 to 35 miles per hour with a low of 65 and a high of 76. Thursday, wind continues east-northeast 20 to 30 miles an hour. It'll be windy, rainy, and drizzly with a high of 73. Friday, now the winds are from the north, 10 to 20, and it's still cloudy, rain, mainly early, and breezy with a high of 71, but a low of 57 Friday morning. Saturday, the sun comes out. It'll be sunny and nice, breezy in the afternoon with north winds from 8 to 16 miles an hour with a low of 59 and a high of 73. A little taste of fall before we get to Indian summer. Next story, Uncle Sam's 250th birthday, a boon to Williamsburg tourism. Soaring temps lead to a decline as the summer progressed. This is by Brandy Centolanza, a correspondent. Visitors came in droves to the Williamsburg area during the first half of the summer, while the second half posed challenges to tourism due to excessive heat and an earlier start to the new school year. The hospitality industry had a banner June and July, thanks in part to the area's celebrations for America's 250th birthday on the 4th of July, which attracted more than 70,000 people. But there were also some lows, the Williams Tourism Council learned during its meeting last week at the Greater Williamsburg Sports and Events Center. Summer was pretty darn good, said Ron Kirkland, executive director of Williamsburg Hotel and Motel Association. June and July were spectacular, he said, by all accounts. There was a slight dip in August, but overall, he added, the month also fared well for local lodging establishments. National exposure of the Historic Triangle on NBC's Today Show this past spring ahead of the 250th commemorations proved successful, said Edward Harris, CEO of Visit Williamsburg, the region's tourism organization. It was a home run for the destination, he said. People came out in a big way, and it was an awesome celebration. Other members of the Tourism Council said that while visitation was up at area attractions, the prolonged hot weather caused some issues. Christy Coleman, executive director of Jamestown-Yorktown Foundation, shared that there was a record number of closures to outdoor exhibits this summer, especially in July. Typically, the foundation closes outdoor sections when the heat index reaches 105 degrees. It's making us rethink our model, Coleman said. Moving forward, we have to think about how we can keep our visitors and our staff safe in such exorbitant heat. Kevin Lemke, president of Busch Gardens Williamsburg and Water Country USA, also said weather affected visitation to Busch Gardens. The heat was a major, major issue for us, he said. While more people usually turn out at Water Country USA when it is so hot, those visits don't make up for the loss at the theme park. Additionally, local school divisions started the new academic year 2 weeks before Labor Day, a week earlier than previous years, which had a negative impact to the industry, particularly the restaurants. We definitely felt that, said Michael Klar, a representative for the Williamsburg Area Restaurant Association. Despite the decline at the end of summer, the Williamsburg Tourism Council is optimistic visitation will pick back up later in the fall as the holiday season approaches. There are a variety of events coming to draw in more tourists, including the Williamsburg Pancake Festival this weekend and Busch Gardens Howl O' Scream, which opened September 11 and runs through November 1st. Additionally, there is the African Baptist Meeting House dedication in Colonial Williamsburg on October 9th, and celebrations planned in November as the Living Museum celebrates its 100th anniversary. Coleman also announced the return of the Winter Lantern Festival at the Jamestown Settlement in December. About 69,000 people attended the festival last year, exceeding expectations. This year, they will be building new lanterns specifically for us, she said. Back to you, Bob.
2: Okay, thank you, Richard.

0: thousand people attended the festival last year, exceeding expectations. This year, they will be building new lanterns specifically for us, she said. Back to you, Bob.
1: Okay, thank you, Richard. We're going to continue with page two of the Virginian Pilot. We're still just above the fold for Monday, the 21st of September. This article is entitled, Hey, Valentine, You're Scaring Us. Subtitle is, Outer Banks Wild Horses Get Spooked by Mayor's Mask. We have a picture here of a horse wearing a mask that has mesh across the eyes. And this is by Mark Price of the Charlotte Observer. A wild horse born on the Outer Banks has taken to wearing a mask, and the ghostly sight is spooking some of the other horses, according to the Corolla Wild Horse Fund. The mare, named Valentine, had to be fitted with the mask to protect her from the blood-sucking midges, flies, that have reached plague status along the coast this season. The fly population explosion is due to warm, humid weather and westerly winds that have pushed the pest out of the marshes, experts say. Valentine has a swollen ear that was caused by shaking and rubbing her head because the flies have been so terrible. So she's been wearing a fly mask with ear covers, Corolla herd manager Meg Puckett said in a Facebook post. She looks kind of like an alien, and we were a little worried that the other horses would be scared of her. Sure enough, a horse named Kitty Hawk got weirded out when convinced some of her friends they too should be concerned, Puckett said. The mares are now shunning poor Valentine, which Puckett hopes is only temporary. It's just rare to see any of these fierce males actually spooky about something, Puckett said. Valentine and Kitty Hawk are part of a small group of wild horses that were removed from the wild and taken to a farm for protection. Some had health issues and others had become acclimated to dangerous foods provided illegally by tourists. Their chances of survival in the wild were slim. Moving wild horses to the farm prevents them from assessing natural fly remedies on the Outer Banks, which include standing in strong breezes on the beach, rolling in the sand, and even wading into the ocean. Along the North Carolina coast and around inland breeding sites, flies are usually present throughout most of the warm weather season, North Carolina State Extension said. Their biting activity is extremely annoying, and it can affect outdoor work activities and impact the economy of some coastal areas by discouraging tourism. Puckett reported Sunday that the spookiness of Valentine's mask has abated among her cohorts. I'm happy to report that everyone has gotten over their initial concern and all is back to normal, she said via email. Okay, Richard, back to you.
0: Okay, next up. Smithfield Dad Beyond Thankful After Boat Rescue by Macy Friend, staff writer. Three boaters were rescued September 12th when they were caught in a storm while fishing. Smithfield resident Jimmy Auville was fishing near the Monitor Merrimack Memorial Bridge Tunnel with his 14-year-old son and his son's friend when they experienced rapidly deteriorating weather conditions, according to a release. After relocating closer to the James River Bridge, the group anchored about 30 feet from the bridge. Storm clouds rapidly intensified, and Auville prepared to return to shore, but the boat's engine wouldn't start, according to the Newport News Fire Department. Within minutes, heavy rain and strong winds began to push and rock the boat, a 24-foot Nautic Star offshore vessel, the fire department said. A severe weather alert warning of a possible tornado was issued downstream, and the kids were sheltered inside the boat's console compartment while Auville contacted emergency resources. The Coast Guard requested immediate assistance from the city's fire department. Fireboat 2 responded within 10 minutes. The department

0: department said. Firefighters transferred the children to a fireboat and urged Alville to evacuate as the storm intensified. Everyone was taken ashore uninjured, according to officials. Crews returned to secure the disabled boat. As a parent, I am beyond thankful that my son and his friend made it home safely, Alville said. The city of Newport News should be incredibly proud of these firefighters and the marine rescue capabilities they provide. If not for them, I am not sure what would have happened.
1: Very good. Okay, thank you, Richard. We're going to take our last article now on page 2 of the Virginian Pilot for the 21st of September. And this is regional briefs. So our first one is Newport News. State worker killed in alleged hit and run. A safety patrol worker was killed early Saturday after being struck by a vehicle at a crash scene on Interstate 64, Virginia State Police said. The police responded at 3:12 a.m. to reports of a sleeping motorist on westbound I-64 near the Jefferson Avenue overpass. A responding Virginia State Police vehicle was struck from behind by a Kia Sorento driven by Newport News residents Wanagi Gordon, 44, according to a preliminary investigation. A trooper was outside the police vehicle at the time and he was not injured. A safety patrol professional who was at the scene was then struck by a third uninvolved vehicle, an orange Dodge Charger that fled the scene, police said. The patrol worker sustained fatal injuries. Police said notification of the worker's next of kin was pending. Gordon was charged with reckless driving and driving while his license was suspended, according to the police. Virginia State Police are searching for the driver of the orange Charger. Norfolk, once again in regional briefs. Park to reopen. Barood Park is finally reopening. This historic park, which has been closed for years for a $4.5 million renovation project, will reopen Saturday. A reopening event scheduled from 11 a.m. to 2 p.m. will include a ribbon-cutting ceremony with city officials, followed by opportunities for recreation and entertainment. The project, which is funded by the 2021 pandemic stimulus package, was announced in spring of 2022 and has kept the park closed since October 2023. In 2024, Mayor Kenny Alexander pushed to reopen parts of the park after delays and resident complaints, but it remained closed. The improvements include newly constructed sports courts, enhanced green spaces, shelters, and other updated amenities, according to the announcement. These are all from staff reports. Okay, back to you, Richard. We're going to move on to page 3 of the Virginian Pilot.
0: As we shall. And the title of this story is Woman Had a Potty Mouth After 2025 Crash. Police say Virginia suspect drank toilet water to avoid DUI. By Hawes Spencer of the Daily Progress. How far would one go to avoid a drunk driving conviction? Police say one Charlottesville woman went so far as to drink urine-contaminated toilet water in a desperate bid to foil an alcohol test. Nevertheless, the criminal case against Erin Elizabeth Hoops, 43, continues to move forward. The case began with an evening wreck last Halloween that wasn't hers, but then, according to the arresting officer, it was. The trouble began, according to Albemarle County Police Officer Camden Lehman, when he was slightly south of the village Simeon, roughly 5 miles south of Charlottesville, where he was clearing a motor vehicle crash around 6:30 p.m. I had my patrol unit positioned across both lanes of travel, Lehman wrote in his criminal complaint. As a tow truck backed into position to retrieve a damaged vehicle, Lehman said, he had his vehicle's emergency lights activated. And that's when he saw danger. I observed a Mini Cooper, a red Mini Cooper, traveling north, he wrote. I then observed the Mini Cooper continue to travel in my direction without slowing down or stopping. The little car, he said, barely missed the tow truck and seemed headed for him. I threw my patrol unit into reverse, wrote Lehman. However, his evasive action failed and the Mini Cooper struck his patrol vehicle. Lehman reported he activated his siren and chased down the Mini Cooper. He said it came to a stop near Simeon. I detected a strong odor of alcoholic beverage coming from the vehicle, he wrote. Things would get weird later at the Albemarle Charlottesville Regional Jail. While there was no female attendant available, Hoops allegedly advised that she, quote, very badly needed a bathroom visit. Hoops continued to exclaim, Lehman wrote, that she had to use the restroom and advised that she didn't care if I escorted her to the restroom. To ensure a legally valid alcohol breath test, Virginia law mandates a 20-minute observation period prior to the test to prevent eating, drinking, and even burping that could affect the results. Lehman said he advised Hoops not to drink anything and decided to leave the bathroom door cracked so he could keep a watch on the sink. And then it happened. Hoops used the restroom and while standing back up, placed her hands inside of the toilet, scooped up the mixture of water and urine and consumed it, wrote Lehman, who reported that he had his body-worn camera activated. If the officer was shocked by what he and his camera witnessed, his report gives no such indication. The observation period, he dryly noted, was then started over. The ensuing certificate of analysis shows a blood alcohol level of 0.26, a level more than 3 times the legal limit of 0.08. In addition to getting charged with second offense DUI and hit and run, court records show Hoops also initially was charged with obstruction of justice and driving without a license. The latter two charges were dropped as her case advanced. Her lawyer, Scott Goodman, suggests the incident has served as a call for personal reform. She's very remorseful and she's working on her problems so she doesn't have to go through something like this again, Goodman said. Thank God nobody was hurt and there wasn't much property damage. Hoops's fate on her pending charges now stands with Albemarle Circuit Court. Court records show she attempted to obtain bail on July 30th, about 2 weeks after her July 13 submission of guilt pleas, but her bid for freedom was rejected. She remains held at the Albemarle Charlotte's Regional Jail with her sentencing set for this coming Friday.
1: Okay, thank you, Richard. We're going to continue here on page 3 of the Virginian Pilot with our last article on that page. And this one's entitled, Spanberger Rescinds Yunkin Regulation Reduction Order. And this is by Dave Ress of the Richmond Times-Dispatch. Former Governor Glenn Youngkin's directives mandating a 25% cut in state regulations are no more. Under a new streamlined regulatory review process ordered by Governor Abigail Spanberger. Her order, in addition to ending Youngkin's mandate for across-the-board cuts, returns the authority to make recommendations to the governor on regulations to cabinet secretaries. Governor had given this recommendation authority to a new section of his office. Spanberger's order eliminates the Office of Regulatory Management and its economic analysis requirement because the analysis duplicates cost-benefit analysis that state law already requires of the Department of Planning and Budget. Separately, state agencies already complete economic impact statements when proposing new regulation, revising regulations, or repealing them. The Office of Regulatory Management's review extended deadlines for action on regulatory proposals that were already required by law and by earlier governor's executive orders. Spanberger's regulatory order also ends Youngkin's requirement that regulatory changes that had been exempt from Administrative Procedure Act requirements had to go through a 4-step process of review by the Department of Planning and Budget a cabinet secretary's office and the Office of Regulatory Management before going to the governor. These exempt charges included measures to align state regulations with new federal requirements. The governor's office has heard from agencies and others who look to regulations for direction on how the last administration's regulatory policies made it harder for state agencies to update their regulations and guidance documents meaningfully, said Libby Wett, Spanberger's communications director. She said Spanberger and her administration were working to ensure state agencies can focus on implementing changes to deliver results more efficiently. Youngkin made his push to reduce regulations a centerpiece of his economic policy. He eventually asked agencies to aim for a 35% cut. In July 2025, executive order setting a pilot program to use artificial intelligence to cut regulations. He said state agencies streamlined 26.8% of their requirements in their regulations and eliminated 47.9% of the words in their guidance documents. In addition to streamlining and cutting words, Youngkin said the majority of executive branch agencies could either meet or exceed the 25% reduction goal for regulations and guidance documents this year. With Spanberger's changes, the State Department of Juvenile Justice told its governing board that it is no longer obligated to reduce its discretionary regulatory requirements by a specific percentage on a certain date. Okay, I'm going to pass the baton back to Richard now. He's going to take us through, I think, some of our other nation and international news.
0: Yes, nation and world. First article here is Trump's tough stance on China eases. President Tai Ji pressing issues to be on agenda for visit. This is by Josh Boak of the Associated Press. When President Donald Trump first ran for office, he called out China as a menace to the U.S. economy, saying it had gutted American factories and eroded the middle class. That tough talk helped Trump get to the White House a decade ago, but since then, he increasingly speaks in glowing terms about President Xi Jinping, the geopolitical rival Trump will fete on Thursday with the state dinner. "He's a great gentleman. We get along great," Trump said this month. "We have a very good trading relationship, and you know, they're a competitor and all of that, but we have a very good relationship with President Xi." On issue after issue, the Republican has given Xi a pass. Trump shrugged off reports China provided Iran with satellite imagery, saying, "I think he's behaved reasonably well." After accusing Beijing of accessing U.S. voter files back in 2020, Trump indicated he was hesitant to retaliate. He said, "I think China is maybe a little bit different today than it was then." Trump's magnanimity comes as China and the United States are in a contest for global leadership, with some of America's traditional allies rethinking their strategies. China has expanded its dominance in manufacturing and pushed into new technologies such as artificial intelligence and electric vehicles that create risks for the economies of the U.S., Germany, Italy, France, South Korea, and Japan, among others. Unable to change Chinese behavior, Trump has resorted to hospitality. He traveled to Beijing in May, and the two leaders could meet again two more times this year at international summits. Trump has readied a helipad on the White House South Lawn before Xi's arrival and has lamented that his ballroom will not be ready to host Xi. Trump has insisted that the U.S. is comfortably ahead of China, but his efforts last year to confront China with a mounting set of tariffs backfired. China holds a relative monopoly on the rare earths used in electronics and deployed that to help force a trade armistice with Trump. Trump has dramatically shifted his approach to China because his initial attempt to use super high tariffs and export restrictions was unsuccessful, said Michael Kovrig, senior advisor at the International Crisis Group. Xi and Trump got into a contest of leverage, and Xi came out on top. Meanwhile, Trump has largely undermined the economic and national security alliances that could previously apply pressure on China, said Kovrig, a former Canadian diplomat who was detained by China during Trump's first term. He's shaken up relationships with Canada, European markets, and NATO. He's executing Xi's wedge tactics for him, and along the way, helping Xi to tell a story about China as the more stable and responsible power, Kovrig said. It's led to a wave of Western leaders visiting Beijing and seeking to stabilize and improve their relations with Xi so they can focus more on dealing with problems Trump is causing, he said. Trump can point to some symbolic wins from having a pleasant relationship. While Xi met three times on the sidelines of international summits with Democratic President Joe Biden, Trump will have achieved two reciprocal state visits in a sign that the leaders of the world's two largest economies feel comfortable speaking to each other. The trade imbalance with China in goods has declined relative to the same period in 2025, according to Census Bureau figures, though the administration has noted that China appears to be routing more goods through other nations like Vietnam to minimize the tariffs. Trump's continued tariffs on China have not curbed its manufacturing sector. China has found new markets and boxed out competition from other industrialized countries. China is exporting more of its goods to the rest of the world, with a $1.2 trillion global trade surplus last year as its low-priced electric vehicles undercut the auto sectors in Germany, Japan, and South Korea. Both China and the U.S. are using their trade truce to retrench. China is building up its military and AI capabilities despite limited access to advanced computer chips. The Trump administration has pursued partnerships to develop rare earths. Trump is also banking on America going all out on AI development despite voter resistance to data centers and recent alarming safety warnings from top AI companies. He said last week on social media that anyone slowing down AI growth was helping China because the technology will be, quote, the greatest economic development engine in history, bigger than oil, gold, diamonds, or even the internet. But China has also been accused of having its AI companies train on U.S. models, a problem for Trump and the economy if AI is the key to global dominance. Usually state visits come with quote-unquote deliverables on policy or trade. It's not clear yet what Thursday's visit will bring, and it's possible that the main deliverable will be the relationship itself rather than clear, measurable goals, said Evan Medeiros, a professor at Georgetown University. Quote, we have this idiosyncratic president who believes in personal relationship and just wants to get along with Xi Jinping for the optics of getting along with him, said Medeiros, a former National Security Council director on China for the Obama White House. Quote, the problem is that this idiosyncratic approach is coming at precisely the time when we really need to be amping up all dimensions of our competition. Bob?
1: Thank you, Richard. We're going to now move, as we do typically this time of day, to our editorial page. And since it's a Monday, we don't really have any letters to the editor, but we do have two other Views articles. And this is the first one, titled Supreme Court of the United States, Conservatives Have a Clear Logic on Voting. And this is by Noah Feldman of Bloomberg Opinion. Last week, four of the six conservative justices helped to block Trump administration's mail-in ballot scheme from going into place this election day. That's a relief, but such partisan shenanigans aren't permanently out of the question. First, we can't assume federal attempts to interfere with state-run elections are forever off the table. The majority didn't give a reason for leaving in place the lower court order that prohibited the U.S. Postal Service from implementing the plan, backed by President Donald Trump, that would have made it harder to vote by mail. One of the conservatives, Justice Brett Kavanaugh, wrote a separate concurrence to say that his only real concern was that it's now too close to November. Justice Samuel Alito, joined by Justice Clarence Thomas, wrote a dissent saying that he thought the plan was permissible. What is clear is that the justices, at least seven of the nine, consider it part of their job to assure the regulatory regularity and orderliness of elections. That's a good thing, not because the Constitution requires it, but because, in this day and age, someone has to do the job. Congress lacks the will or inclination to do it. The president, as we've just seen, is now in the business of disrupting electoral regularity, not ensuring it. Second, we can't assume that the court will never make it easier for one party or other to gain power. In 2019, in the case of Roncho versus Common Cause, the conservative majority held that partisan gerrymandering can never constitute a violation of the equal voting rights, no matter how extreme. That invited the states into an ever-escalating arms race of intense political gerrymandering. And this year, the conservative majority built on its partisan gerrymandering jurisprudence to complete the gutting of the Voting Rights Act of 1965 that it had begun with the 2013 decision, Shelby County versus Holder. The decision effectively encouraged formerly segregated states to gerrymander away so many majority minority districts that for more than 50 years have been designed to enable black voters to elect representatives of their choice. In the mind of Chief Justice Roberts, Justice Amy Coney Barrett, Justice Neil Gorsuch, and Kavanaugh, there's a difference between constitutional rulings about electoral districts and giving in to Trump's anti-democratic efforts to distort and suppress elections while they're underway or in the immediate aftermath. Remember 2020 and 2021, when Trump's denial of his defeat was in full swing and various Trump officials were contemplating coup-like activities in the run-up to the January 6th attack on the Capitol. The Supreme Court stood firm. Then, as now, Trump expressed frustration and anger at the justices he'd appointed for not being loyal. That didn't matter to those justices, all of whom firmly believe that their loyalty is to the Constitution, as they interpret it, and not to Trump. It's important to recognize that Trump's own three Supreme Court appointees remain committed to defending the procedural integrity of elections from presidential meddling. The ruling should give pause to Democrats, too. A rising tide of progressive voices is calling for weakening or destroying the Supreme Court by packing its membership with Democratic appointees and passing laws to deny the court jurisdiction over issues where it might rule against Democratic legislation. The court's progressive critics have failed to answer the most fundamental question that must be confronted by anyone who wants to make additional change in our constitutional order. If you change things radically, who will undertake the most elemental tasks that the current institutions perform? Progressive court packing, if it were ever to come to pass, would inevitably give rise to conservative court packing. The court would gradually become a legislative body rather than a judicial one. The conservative justices are extraordinarily conservative. Four of them, however, still think a president, including the one who appointed them, shouldn't be able to meddle with the electoral process weeks before Election Day. That's a low bar, but it's also the bulwark we need now and in the foreseeable future. Noah Feldman is a Bloomberg opinion columnist, a professor of law at Harvard, author, and most recently of To Be a Jew Today, a new guide to God, Israel, and the Jewish people. Okay, I'm going to pass the baton back to Richard. He'll take us through our second Other Views article.
0: And this one is entitled, The Case Against Cutting Social Security Benefits by Catherine Ann Edwards from Bloomberg Opinion. Are Social Security benefits too generous? Some fiscal hawks and classic conservatives say the answer is yes, and see the upcoming depletion of the trust fund as an opportunity to rein them in. Social Security was meant to be insurance against poverty, they say, not the sole source of income for a middle-class retirement. The program needs to institute benefit caps, means testing, or even a flat benefit to remain viable. It's an interesting line of reasoning, to say the least. The current benefit formula was adopted in 1977 and was designed to keep the replacement rate of benefits, the benefit in retirement as a share of average earnings while working, stable. It mostly worked out that way, except that the increase in the retirement age in 1983 effectively cut benefits, so upcoming retirees get relatively less. That's not to say that it is obvious how generous Social Security benefits should be. In fact, it's a question that the program has faced since its creation in 1935. But it would be a mistake to limit the upcoming reform to an accounting exercise, because it's an opportunity to ask if and how Social Security can help Americans manage the risks of the modern economy. Certainly at the beginning, elderly Americans needed a life raft. They were mostly poor. Very few had any kind of pension. One argument for a retirement program was that it would relieve the labor market of the presence of older, desperate workers. The most popular proposal at the time, the Townsend Plan, advocated for a universal and generous basic income for the elderly, paid for with a national sales tax. Social Security was the compromise. Benefits would be directed to workers based on what they earned. The use of a payroll tax gave workers a stake in the program while limiting unfunded expansions, something that, as we all know today, is easy to do with general funds. In the first 45 years of its life, Social Security expanded, with coverage extended to families, death, disability, and nearly all industries, while benefits were tinkered with again and again. The basic structure was there, benefits were progressive and based on past earnings. There was no increase to nominal benefits from 1940 to 1950, then 10 cost of living adjustments by 1974, followed by annual automatic increases. The original benefit formula saw two major revisions and another half dozen adjustments. By the 1970s, Congress had zeroed in on a formula, but it double counted inflation and led to truly runaway benefits. That mistake was addressed in 1977. In 1983, a reform cut benefits via an increase in the retirement age and a tax on high-income beneficiaries, but didn't alter the formula itself. For the next 43 years to the present day, Social Security has been on autopilot. But the program is not meant to be kept in a glass case. Benefits, formulas, coverage, they can all be changed. Detractors of Social Security point out that it's not 1935 anymore. The U.S. doesn't have the same type of elderly poverty, and there are more ways to save for retirement. Lower the benefits, they say, lower the taxes, and increase opportunities for private savings and investment. The problem with this reasoning is twofold. One, Americans like Social Security as it is, and if anything, support expanding it. Two, Americans are already anxious about their economic security. You can pull whatever statistic you prefer, the 37% of Americans who say they couldn't meet a $400 expense, the 54% who say their financial situation is poor or fair, or the 55% who say it's getting worse. The half of Americans who can't afford health care or a median household income that hasn't risen much in 5 years. The risks facing Americans have changed over the last 91 years. Rather than seeing Social Security as a reflection of 1935's problems, the goal should be to see the program as an answer to 2026's problems. As even its critics pointing to high benefits admit, Social Security has been effective at the job it was designed to do. So let's put it to work and do more. Again, this was Catherine Ann Edwards, who is a Bloomberg opinion columnist, labor economist, independent policy consultant, and co-host of the Optimist Economy podcast. Bob.
1: Okay, thank you, Richard. Of course, this being a Monday, we don't really have obituaries. We do have one in memoriam today. We'll do that one and then move on to our sports page. And this one is in memoriam for John W. Brown. He passed away on the 21st of September in 1980, 56 years of age. And this is put in here by his family on the 46th anniversary of his passing. And that's from his children, Philip, John, Baxter, Jacqueline, Kimberly, and Jonathan. And once again, in memoriam to John W. Brown. Okay, we're going to move to the sports page. And it was a famous football game this weekend. As we know, in the pilot, oftentimes the data from Saturday's football games shows up in the Monday paper. And this one was the Battle of the Bay between Norfolk State and Hampton University. And it's titled A Special Day for the Spartans. I have a picture here of a Norfolk State player, Jason Winode, celebrating a touchdown. This is by Trevin Gray, a staff writer for the Pilot and Daily Press. Byline is Norfolk. Jason Winode had been waiting for a moment like this. He got two. Winode returned two punts for touchdowns, and Marco Peary made five field goals as Norfolk State pulled away for a 42-21 victory over rival Hampton Saturday at Dick Price Stadium in the 61st Battle of the Bay. It was the kind of all-around performance Coach Michael Vick had been asking for as Norfolk State tries to build a different identity. Somebody got to make a play, offense, defense, special teams, Vick said. My one point for this week was if you get one big play out of special teams, I think it would be a difference in the game. I just didn't know we were going to have two. Winode first came with Norfolk State trailing 14-13 late in the first half. He broke free for a 76-yard touchdown with 6:42 remaining, putting the Spartans ahead 19-14. The extra point try was blocked, but Norfolk State never trailed again. It was the Spartans' first punt return touchdown since November of 2018 at North Carolina A&T. Winode added a 57-yard touchdown return with 2:59 remaining in the fourth quarter, capping the scoring and finishing with 170 punt return yards. He knew that his production was the boost Norfolk State needed to turn the tide. We were stuck a little bit, so I said we got to change the game right now, Winode said. We need to score right now because if we don't, it's going to be a little hard to get some points on the board. Special teams has to do it every game. We talk about it all the time in our meetings. If special teams is not doing well, it's going to be kind of hard to win. So special teams has to be on par. Peary supplied the rest of the special team's production. He connected on field goals of 21, 48, 26, 46, and 27 yards. And the 48-yarder was a career long. Norfolk State, now 2-2, initially fell behind Hampton when Hampton running back Amiri Perrier scored on a 20-yard run on the Pirates' opening drive. Winode's first big return then set the Spartans up at the Hampton 28. Jalen Daniels gained 25 yards from scrimmage on the ensuing drive before Del J. Bailey scored from 1 yard out to give Norfolk State a 10-7 lead. Hampton briefly reclaimed the lead when Trayvon Taylor found Noah Colon for a 9-yard touchdown early in the second quarter. But Taylor's interception, caught by Dazion Allen, set up Peary's career-long field goal. Peary added another 26-yarder before halftime to give Norfolk State a 22-14 lead. The Spartans pulled away after halftime. Peary made field goals of 46 and 27 yards, where Rayvon Martin Jr. rushed for a 1-yard touchdown with 4:56 remaining before Winode's second return put the game away. Norfolk State's defense held Hampton without a score for most of the second half before a 51-yard touchdown connection from Taylor to Sahe Jackson, the Pirates' previous eight drives had ended with an interception, six punts, and a turnover on downs. The Spartans recorded six sacks. "We talk about playing four quarters of football," Vic said. "We're not going to beat the team in the first quarter. You're not going to beat the team in the third quarter. You're not going to beat them in the fourth. We're going to have to beat them when the clock says 0.00 and the game is over." Daniels led Norfolk State with 102 yards and 22 carries, while Moore added 84 yards and a touchdown on 14 carries. Bailey completed 17 of 25 passes for 184 yards and rushed for 48 yards and a touchdown. For Vic, the victory was his first Division I win as a head coach and gave Norfolk State its second victory of the season after winning just one last year. But he wasn't ready to treat it as the destination. "Our team is learning how to win," Vic said. "I like the fact that we got down early and we just stayed in it. We didn't waver." Norfolk State travels to Chicago State next Saturday. Hampton returns home to host CAA foe Campbell. Okay, Richard, back to you for our last sports article.
0: Okay, I'm just going to touch on some headlines here. College football, Virginia Tech 35, Maryland 26. Hokies back to the old standard. Well, old standard meaning they did not win. And then another headline, ECU denies ODU's breakthrough. So ODU was not able to pull it out. And interestingly, the trend for that face-off is downward. Old Dominion has faced East Carolina six times since 2013. Here are the results. 2013, ECU 52, ODU 38. 18, 37, ECU, ODU 35. 2019, ECU 24, ODU 21. 2022, ECU 39, ODU 21. 2024, ECU 20, ODU 14. 2026, ECU 20, ODU 20. Close, but no cigar. And then college football roundup. Liberty 51 against Ball State with 15. Number 10 Alabama in the ACC beat Florida State 50-36. Louisville, number 23, scored 41 points to SMU's 31. California 49, Wagner 7. Duke scored 35 over Stanford, 7 points. And in the top 25, we have Notre Dame over Michigan, 27-10. Indiana, 38 over Western Kentucky, 0. Southern California over Rutgers, 42-35. Tennessee, 43 over Kennesaw State, who only scored 9. Utah, 33. Utah State, 0. Number 18, Iowa, 55 over Northern Iowa at 0. And Michigan 52 over Texas El Paso, who had 17 points. And Missouri 27 over Troy to 17. And number 24, Oklahoma 14, beat New Mexico, who scored 6.
1: Okay, thank you, Richard, for taking us through those scores. We're going to wrap it up now. 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My name is Bob Perry. My reading partner is
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A live reading of the Richmond Times-Dispatch from the Virginia Voice begins at 8:10 a.m. At 10 a.m., tune in for a live reading of the Virginian Pilot with rebroadcast at 3 p.m. The Daily Press can be heard live at 11:30 a.m. and is rebroadcast at 4:30. The Virginia Gazette from Williamsburg begins at 1 p.m. and will re-air at 7 in the evening. The Gloucester Matthews Gazette Journal can be heard at 2 o'clock and again at 9 p.m. You can listen to a rebroadcast of the New Journal and Guide at 6 p.m. At 8 o'clock, tune in for the New York Times. The Washington Post can be heard at 10 p.m., followed by the Wall Street Journal at 11 o'clock. And from midnight until 8:10 a.m., enjoy a variety of late-night programs from the Virginia Voice and WHRV, including book readings, the BBC World Service, and Morning Edition. 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
1: Hello, and welcome to the WHRO Voice, where we will be reading local, regional, and national highlights from the Daily Press, dated today, Monday, September 21st, 2026. Our audio reading programs are specifically designed for and primarily directed to people who are blind, visually impaired, or have other conditions preventing them from reading standard printed material. Our readers are volunteers. My name is Carl Johnson. My reading partner is
2: Jay Moore.
1: Well, hello, Jay. Well, today we're looking forward to more temperate weather with temperatures in hovering in the low 80s. And that's the case for the next couple of days with rain in the forecast, mainly thunderstorms, cloudy and humid later today, cloudy and showers and thunderstorms tomorrow, also humid. And then Wednesday, they say very windy and cloudy and showers and humid. So rinse and repeat, looks like. All right. Well, let's get to the first story. And this story is on top of the banner of today's Daily Press, and it's titled Extraordinary Proof. Smithsonian connects Jefferson's heir to Hemings' children. And there's a picture of Monticello, Thomas Jefferson's home, that accompanies the story. This comes to us from the New York Times. For more than 200 years, the question has nagged at the edges of American history. Did Thomas Jefferson father children by Sally Hemings, a woman he enslaved? The claim that he did has prompted denials, polemics, scandalous bestsellers, and sober historical scholarship before settling in recent years into a widely, if not universally, accepted truth. Now, the Smithsonian Institution is offering what it says is the most definitive evidence yet, based on an extraordinary piece of data. Thomas Jefferson's genome, sequenced from samples culled from a few strands of his hair. In a new book, Richard Curran, the Smithsonian scholar who led the effort, describes how a team of researchers used cutting-edge techniques to extract and sequence Jefferson's DNA. They then compared it to DNA samples obtained from 13 living Hemings and Jefferson family descendants. It's a 15-year detective story that involves archaeologists, genealogists, molecular geneticists, and historians, stretching across multiple changes in Smithsonian leadership. Curran, in a video interview last week, called it a, quote, capstone to decades of previous research and extraordinary proof that Jefferson fathered Hemings' children. So is it absolutely certain? Quote, other people may have other ideas, and I don't think there's necessarily an institution position, end quote, Curran said, but I think it's compelling. He added, quote, it's very clear. History by a Hair, which will be published Tuesday by Crown, a division of Penguin Random House, arrives with endorsements from prominent scholars, but it is landing at an extraordinarily tense moment for the Smithsonian, which has been engaged in a standoff with the Trump administration. The president has accused the institution and its secretary, Lonnie Bunch III, of promoting a, quote, divisive race-centered ideology, end quote, that dishonors the nation's founders and overemphasizes slavery and other negative parts of American history. Curran acknowledged what he called the, quote, unpredictability of the moment. But for him, the research was, quote, doing my job, end quote. This is a topic of interest to the American people, Curran said. I didn't invent this question, and it wasn't invented by the Smithsonian. It goes back to Hamilton and Jefferson and Adams. If we have evidence, scholars and science, that helps elucidate American history, I think we have a duty to pursue it. In a foreword to the book, Bunch, 73, strikes a similar note, linking the research to the museum's truth-seeking mission. The research, he writes, quote, helps resolve an issue that has divided us since the time of our national founding and points to how science, scholarship, and education can bring us together as people of one, albeit complicated, American family. Notion long discounted. The claim that Jefferson fathered children by Hemings goes back to the early days of the Republic, when Jefferson's political opponents lobbied the scandalous charge that he had an enslaved black mistress at Monticello, his estate in Virginia. Jefferson's paternity also was recorded in generations of Hemings family accounts, including an 1873 oral history given by her son Madison, who said Hemings had become Jefferson's quote-unquote concubine, bearing 5 children by him, including one who died in infancy. Still, deep into the 20th century, the notion was discounted by most mainstream white historians, who saw it as out of keeping with Jefferson's character. The 1990s saw a sea change, driven in part by a 1997 study by Annette Gordon-Reed, who analyzed the wealth of evidence in support of the claim and the ways it has been systemically discounted by white scholars. In 1998, pathologist Eugene Foster published a DNA study in the journal Nature, which indicated that Hemings' son Esten was the son of a Jefferson male. In a 2000 report, the Thomas Jefferson Memorial Foundation, the nonprofit group that owns and operates Monticello, concluded that multiple strands of evidence suggested a, quote, high probability that Jefferson was the father of Hemings' son, Esten, and that he was, quote, unquote, most likely the father of her other children. In 2018, Monticello went further, declaring it a, quote, settled matter. Still, some skeptics have continued to advance other paternity candidates, including Jefferson's brother, Randolph. Curran, a cultural anthropologist, that's the word I'm trying to say, who joined the Smithsonian in 1976, has helped oversee many complex projects, including the development or renovation of most of its museums. The Jefferson effort, he said, began with the flash of simple intellectual curiosity. In 2011, Curran was previewing a Smithsonian documentary about Jefferson's personal Bible, which he had created by cutting out passages containing Jesus's moral teachings and pasting them into a new book. Curran wondered, could Jefferson have cut himself in this process, leaving blood behind? There was no blood, but conservators, he learned, had found something else, 3 strands of hair. At that time, no one had reliably sequenced usable samples of nuclear DNA from follicleless hair shafts, But after getting permission from the Smithsonian Board of Regents, Curran started working with Beth Shapiro and Ed Green, 2 experts in ancient DNA at the University of California, Santa Cruz, who were pioneering new techniques for extracting and sequencing DNA from challenging sources. Curran was mindful that the research could yield clear evidence that Jefferson was not the father of Hemings' children. He discussed that possibility with Bunch, who was at the time the director of the National Museum of African American History and Culture. Quote, the museum has to be on a foundation of truth, end quote, Bunch said, whatever it is. We're going to exhaust it. The first task was simply to figure out if the Bible hairs were actually Jefferson's by comparing any DNA that could be extracted with samples taken from a known Jefferson descendant. A genealogist started tracking down living 5th-generation descendants of Jefferson and of Hemings. 5th-generation descendants, some of whom were already in their 80s, would most likely be the last to have enough possible Jefferson DNA, an average of roughly 3.1%, to provide a clear match. 3 years in, the team hit a possible dead end. The scientists had analyzed mitochondrial DNA, which passes unchanging through the female line, extracted from the Bible hairs. it didn't match a sample obtained from a female line descendant of Jefferson's mother, so it couldn't be Jefferson's hair. The team turned to another source that had emerged. Strands from a lock at Monticello said to have been clipped from Jefferson's head while he was on his deathbed in 1826. That hair matched the DNA sample from the living maternal line descendant. Quote, "We're going to exhaust it and sequence the crap out of it," end quote, Shapiro wrote to Curran. The team was ultimately able to sequence Jefferson's entire genome, employing groundbreaking techniques that didn't exist when the research started, but have since been used to solve criminal cases like the Gilgo Beach murders and the Golden State Killer, for which Green managed to recover and sequence DNA from rootless hair. Ultimately, the team was able to compare Jefferson's DNA with that from samples obtained from 9 fifth-generation descendants of Hemings via Madison and Esten. They shared between 0.5, one-half, and up to 5% of the deep DNA with Jefferson, within the range of the expected average of 3.1% for a fifth-generation descendant. The team also got data from 2 fifth-generation Jefferson descendants via his daughter Maria, who shared 2.4% and 2.6% of his DNA, and 2 descendants of Jefferson's brother, Randolph. Sam Vohr, a computational biologist working with the team, used the data to run 20,000 simulations of each paternity scenario involving

0: two descendants of Jefferson's brother, Randolph. Sam Vohr, a computational biologist working with the team, used the data to run 20,000 simulations of each paternity scenario involving Thomas Jefferson, Randolph, or Randolph's son. The odds that Thomas Jefferson did not father either Madison or Esten were less than 1 in 1,000. In an interview, Green said Jefferson being the father of Esten and Madison is by far the most likely scenario. Strikingly, he noted, the person with the highest percentage of shared DNA with Jefferson, 5%, wasn't a descendant of Jefferson and his wife, but a Hemings descendant. Quote, any alternative paternity scenario is going to have to reconcile that, end quote, Green said. Jefferson's freckles. It remains to be seen how research, which so far has been closely guarded, will be received. Views among Jefferson's descendants vary, with some having long accepted that he fathered children with Hemings and others strongly rejecting the idea. The Monticello Association, a Jefferson descendant group that owns the graveyard at Monticello, which does not admit Hemings' descendants, did not respond to requests for comment. David Miller, a sixth-generation Jefferson descendant whose mother, Sarah Coachman Miller, provided a DNA sample, said he welcomed the results, which confirmed what he had already believed. His mother died before the results came back, but through the project, Miller has connected with some Hemingses, whom he calls, quote-unquote, cousins. Quote, it's a positive the family now hopefully gets the recognition and acknowledgement and acceptance they deserve, end quote, he said. The person in the study who shares the most DNA with Jefferson is Clara Lee Nutt, 64, who lives in Sharpsburg, Maryland. Along with 5% of his DNA, she also has what her father teasingly told her were Jefferson's freckles. Growing up, being descended from Jefferson wasn't something that was shouted from the rooftops. It was the kind of claim she once overheard her father say that could, quote, get you lynched. But now, Lee Nutt embraces it. In January 2009, she published an open letter to Jefferson, whom she says she views, quote, with reverence in Newsweek, telling him about the inauguration of Barack Obama and her hopes that Americans could move forward as, quote, one people, end quote. Lately, Lee Nutt said she had thought often about her father, who died when she was 10. Before getting the Smithsonian results, she had braced herself for the possibility that the stories he had told her were wrong. She said she understood how some Jefferson descendants might feel as if something were being taken away from them. And the story ends with her quote, but we're not trying to diminish anyone, she said. We just want to be able to tell our children who they are. Jay, over to you.
1: Fascinating story. Well, our next story from the front page of today's Daily Press is from Gloucester. And the headline reads, hunting dispute leads to lawsuit. Landowner says sheriff allows hunters and dogs to enter his property. It's a staff story by Gavin Stone. A retired general is suing the Gloucester County Sheriff in federal court, alleging that by allowing hunters and their dogs to enter his property without penalty,
2: despite, quote, no trespassing signs, the sheriff is violating the Fifth and Fourteenth Amendments to the U.S. Constitution. The complaint filed this month in the Eastern District of Virginia points to repeated instances since 2020 in which hunting dogs have ventured onto the roughly 80-acre, partially fenced property owned by Billy Don Ferris II in Gloucester's Ware Neck area, leading to incidents including a dog's urinating on someone's clothes during a family event and multiple confrontations with hunters. Ferris says he's attempted to resolve the issue in discussions with Sheriff Daryl Warren over the years, but has been told law enforcement can't intervene unless the hunters intentionally released their dogs onto his property. At issue is Virginia Code

0: Code section 18.2-136, and that section is known as the, quote, right to retrieve law. That law allows hunters to go onto private land unarmed to retrieve their hunting dogs long as the dogs were released on legally accessible land. The lawsuit argues that the right to retrieve only decriminalizes certain types of trespassing, quote, while preserving the landowner's right to exclude unwanted persons, animals, and things, unquote. To resolve the matter, Ferris is seeking a permanent injunction to stop Warren and his deputies from enforcing the policy, quote, of allowing hunters to access private property over the landowner's restriction, over the landowner's objection, end quote. Ferris, a retired brigadier general who served in the Army for more than 30 years, is now a partner at the MacChrystal Group and said in a letter to the sheriff that he has, quote, routinely told hunters to cease and desist over the years, but has been ignored. In one incident on New Year's Day 2025, Ferris heard a pair of dogs on his property and confronted a hunter he'd previously sent a notice of trespass. When he mentioned the notice, the hunter replied, quote, my dogs can't read. The sheriff's office later told the hunter he had not violated the law. Warren has relied on, in part, on an opinion letter from Gloucester County Commonwealth's attorney John Duschwitz, in which he said the sheriff's office is interpreting the Virginia law correctly. Duschwitz wrote that the landowner could face criminal charges if they tell hunters to cease and desist while not on their property, and if the restrain a hunter's dog that entered their property. Ferris has previously restrained a hunter's dog, though the hunter did not pursue charges, and later told the sheriff he intends to do so again to build a legal case, according to court documents. Dogs are used in hunting to stir up deer in a wooded area as well as to track wounded deer. Ferris described the Ware Neck area as being too small and too dense with homes to accommodate the amount of people who hunt there each season. In his letter, Duschwitz acknowledged that the landowners may feel, quote, helplessness and frustration over the right to retrieve law, but said Virginia courts apply the law based on their, quote, plain meaning. The law is quite clear, and landowners struggle with the idea that someone can come onto their land after expressly being told not to do so, and there is nothing they can do about it, quote, or I'm sorry, in parenthesis, short of fencing their property. The attorney said. Ferris's property is partially fenced with, quote, no hunting and no trespassing signs, and he states in court documents that to fully enclose all that land, quote, cost prohibitively, and due to the size of the property and the right-of-way of the area. By taking the position that Ferris could be charged with a crime for telling hunters to cease and desist, his lawsuit argues Warren's policy amounts to, quote, an unconstitutional taking of Mr. Ferris's property under the 5th and 14th Amendments to the U.S. Constitution. The 5th Amendment protects citizens from private property being taken for public use without compensation. The 14th Amendment protects against being deprived of property without due process. Nathan Hotz, an attorney with the Pacific Legal Foundation, who is representing Ferris free of charge, said the right to retrieve doesn't apply because Ferris isn't trying to get anyone arrested or seeking criminal damages. Quote, he's just looking for a ruling that when he says cease and desist, the hunters need to leave, and that is a Fifth Amendment protected regardless of what Virginia law would say, Hotz said. Ferris described the scope of the issue in a January 2025 letter to the sheriff, saying his wife reported seeing four separate packs of dogs on their property within 4 hours, and that they've seen hounds in their gardens, on their boat dock, and at the entrance to their home, in their yard, and inside the fenced area where they kept their neighbor's horses. He added that his family hasn't felt safe releasing their own dogs on their own property. Quote, "My family and I have the right to peace and enjoyment of our property without harassment and intimidation from hound hunters," Ferris wrote. Quote, "As these confrontations continue to escalate, I remain concerned for the safety of my family and potential acts of vandalism as retaliation. My wife is sick with worry that one of these individuals will eventually escalate to violence." In an email, Major Ryan Cookson with the sheriff's office said they're, quote, "only following the guidelines set forth," end quote, in Virginia's right to retrieve law, along with Dushewitz's legal opinion and guidance from the Virginia Department of Wildlife Resources. Quote, "We have no personal positions or agendas regarding the matter outside of what the code section specifically states," Cookson said. Experts say that while the sheriff's office has some discretion when it comes to how they enforce trespassing laws, landowners do have a right to file a civil lawsuit against the hunters. Quote, "On the civil side, the landowner definitely has a remedy," said Eric Cades, a law professor at William & Mary. Quote, "He could sue whoever is coming onto his property for a civil trespass in a private lawsuit." Rich Hayes, a law professor with the University of Virginia, said landowners have limits on their ability to compel people to get off their land. Quote, "Part of that is that you think you can invoke criminal trespass, but the problem is that criminal trespass probably does not apply here, unless there's an intent to, as the sheriff is saying, intentionally release the dogs on the property," end quote, Hayes said. "It's a conundrum, and it's one people have been fighting about for generations. I don't have a good answer on where exactly the lines are." Both sides cite advice from the Virginia Department of Wildlife Resources as supporting their arguments. In a December 2024 email from the DWR, Major Ryan Schuler, replying to Ferris, says, "While a DWR officer doesn't have the authority to tell a hunter to leave private property if they're only there to retrieve their dog, the landowner," quote, "can take civil legal action against any hunter that enters your property to retrieve a hunting dog." Quote, "The right to retrieve is a carve-out for criminal trespass only," Schuler wrote.
1: This next story comes from the South Side, and it's about the city of Norfolk. And the story is titled, "Norfolk, Drop By." And it's accompanied with a picture of several tall ships in front of the Norfolk skyline during Sail 250 and Harborfest in June. And the story comes to us from staff writer Sandra Pinnicky. "Tourists are spending more money in Norfolk, to the tune of roughly $1.6 billion last year. That's up 35% from $1.2 billion in 2019 and outpaces the 24% growth in visitor spending overall statewide to $36.2 billion last year, since before the pandemic. According to the 2026 annual State of Tourism presentation by Visit Norfolk and the Norfolk Tourism Foundation last week at Hilton Norfolk, the Maine. Quote, "What you see here is a very diversified market," said Dan Roberts, Vice President of Research and Strategy for Virginia Tourism Corps. "Visitors' spending includes transportation, food and beverage, lodging, recreation and retail." Roberts said hotel performance, as measured by revenue per available room in the Norfolk Portsmouth submarket, is making a comeback so far this year, with 7.5% growth from last year on weekdays and 2.4% on the weekends. Tourism is Norfolk's third largest economic driver, supporting 8,740 jobs, according to the presentation. And visitors paid more than $105 million in state and local taxes last year, When people experience the Mermaid City, one visit is often not enough, says Sarah Hughes, president and CEO of Visit Norfolk. Quote, there is always another neighborhood to explore, another experience to discover, and another reason to come back, end quote, Hughes says. She continues, it's really this magic of the city as to why we're so passionate about what we do. The past year has included a continued growing momentum for the city's visitor economy, including Sail 250 Virginia, which brought more than 55 international vessels and thousands of visitors to the region. Lindsay Norman, Managing Director of Brand and Creative for the Virginia Tourism Corps, said having the landmark event in Norfolk was part of the historic state's time to shine. Quote, from the state's perspective, Norfolk is such a fantastic part of our story, Norman said. It's very easy for us to tell visitors to come down, spend 3 days here, and put that story together. Cruise Norfolk also welcomed over 390,000 passengers this past fiscal year, expanding its year-round sailings, and is ready to welcome Carnival of Freedom in May. Norfolk International Airport, which tallied 4.9 million passengers last year, opened its new international arrivals facility and expanded Concourse A. The Perry Glass Studios expansion continues to elevate the city as a destination for glass art. And the Norfolk Botanical Gardens just opened its Garden of Tomorrow. Hampton Roads Transit is also working to improve access and connectivity for residents and visitors as they traverse the city, including the installation of thousands of smart bus stops, on-demand ride-sharing services, and the GoMobile fare system. Alex Mahid, HRT's Chief Communications Officer, said people are starting to see newer transit as a partner in planning events and a solution to transportation problems. Quote, we would like to be included early on in the conversation when we're planning not just for the infrastructure, but for major events as well. While all the projects underway in the city are very different, they all share something important. None are happening in silos, Hughes says. Quote, they reflect our shared desire to build an even better Norfolk for our residents and our visitors, she said. During a 2.5-hour event, a 5-speaker industry panel was moderated by Kelsey Back, Norfolk Tourism Foundation board member and a community relations manager for WHRO. Ronald H. Williams, Jr., chief deputy city manager, encouraged everyone to reimagine the city's future in hospitality, such as having a casino nestled next to a baseball stadium and Amtrak station. Quote, I encourage us to look and stretch and build on the assets that we have, but also look for different opportunities, end quote, Williams said. That sentiment is echoed by Stephen Kirkland, president and CEO of Nauticus, when Lindsay Sims, a former Norfolk business owner, asked about the possibility of a national team entering the market. Quote, it would be cool to have a sports team, end quote, Kirkland said. I do think it's really important for us to remember what we have to do. We've got to get a blessing of riches here, end quote. FestEvent CEO Ted Baruti was presented with the Tourism Work Award for his impact on tourism in the city over the past 30 years. And the story ends with Baruti's quote, we're probably one of the rare cities where the tourists and the locals come to play together. We play in the same sandbox.
0: And Carl, if someone is coming to visit Hampton Roads, this next story tells us about a site you certainly want to include in your visit here. It's Fort Monroe in Hampton. And the story has a headline of Redesign Wants to Enhance Beach Access and Add Recreation. Subhead says designer says many old army buildings are serving no purpose. It's a staff story of the Daily Press by Devlin Epting. Fort Monroe's redesign team wants to plant 1,000 trees to provide shade, enhance beach access, and replace riprap with a living shoreline, all to make navigating the historic site a more pedestrian-friendly experience. But that type of transformation will require removal of extensive roadway and pavement across the 565-acre site. Roughly 20% of Fort Monroe's campus is paved over for roads, sidewalks, and parking, according to Hargreaves Jones, President Mary Margaret, President. The Fort Monroe Authority selected Hargreaves Jones in January as lead designer for its reimagined master plan. The firm presented its initial concepts in April and presented a refined plan to the authority at its Board of Trustees meeting Thursday. Hargreaves Jones already has conducted 7 public engagement sessions and received nearly 1,000 online survey responses. Respondents said they enjoy the cultural history and natural resources of Fort Monroe, but they want basic amenities such as bathrooms, dining, green spaces, and exhibits to improve their visit experience. According to Jones, many of the Army's leftover buildings and pavement no longer serve a purpose and are holding Fort Monroe back from delivering what visitors want. Quote, "They think of Fort Monroe as beautiful, as beaches, as festivals and events, as historic resources that are amazing," Jones says. "Unfortunately, this is also Fort Monroe today. In fact, a lot of Fort Monroe is this day a leftover paving from the Army, leftover just unutilized but mown landscape spaces." To fix it, Hargreaves Jones is recommending adding trees, roughly 1,000 of them. The firm also proposes removing significant portions of pavement along the unused buildings without a historic purpose and infilling the new buildings that are better serving the fort's future. It will also add amenities such as public bathrooms around the fort. The firm has also presented several targeted projects to improve visitors' experiences. 2 are aimed at enhancing beach access. 1 would move Stillwell Drive away from the shoreline to align with the historic rail and create a new Mill Creek waterfront park with more beach and shoreline access, along with entertainment space and a new fishing pier. Another would turn Gulick Drive, which runs parallel to the water, into a large beach and promenade area. Other proposed projects include transforming space near Eustis Road into mixed-density residential infill, creating a hospitality district near the Chamberlain Hotel with entertainment options, a new contraband park, marina, and added flood protections and pedestrianizing and more of the inner fort and adding dining options. The authority is now conducting an economic analysis of the plan and aims to adopt a final draft of a new master blueprint before the end of this year, according to CEO Scott Martin. Hargreaves Jones also recommended adding ADA accessible ramps to climb the rampart walk, upgrading sports fields on the campus, adding an observation tower, and reusing dirt dug from other projects to create another artificial island to promote ecological diversity. Jones said the moves create a harmonious blend between the activities and amenities people want in a destination, while also providing reprieve for those looking for a place to get away to explore nature or cultural history. Quote, "It's not just the landscape of the grass, it's the landscape of the building, the landscape of the social, the landscape of the cultural, the landscape of the economic," Jones said. "It's the whole landscape of a place." Fort Monroe has a more than decade-long history of renderings showing large improvements, but years of expensive maintenance issues stemming from a century of military activity thwarted myriad promises and plans. This time around, however. The authority is hoping restoring some of the land rather than continue to dig into a mess of utilities underground will help mitigate costs and help expedite the new plan's implementation. Martin says he's loved seeing more people become engaged with Fort Monroe throughout the redesign process, but he knows they are eager to see big changes. He wants visitors to feel seen in helping shape the site's future. He quotes, "People want to see that their advice, their ideas were heard and reacted to," Martin said. "You'll begin seeing that immediately with smaller pilot projects and demonstration projects. It's going to be a snowball, and I think that'll be a moment where confidence builds."
1: You are listening to selected articles from today's Daily Press on the WHRO Voice. Our next story tops page 2, and it's titled, "Uncle Sam's 250th Birthday, a Boon to Williamsburg Tourism." And the subhead reads, "Soaring temps led to a decline as summer progressed." By Brandy Sentinel-Lanza, I hope I said her name right, and she's a correspondent. Dateline Williamsburg. Visitors came in droves to the Williamsburg area during the first half of summer, while the second half posed challenges to tourism due to excessive heat and an earlier start to the new school year. The hospitality industry had a banner June and July, thanks in part to the area's celebrations for America's 250th birthday on the 4th of July, which attracted more than 70,000 people. But there were also some lows. The Williamsburg Tourism Council learned during its meeting last week at the Greater Williamsburg Sports and Events Center. Quote, "Summer was pretty darn good," said Ron Kirkland, executive director of Williamsburg Hotel and Motel Association. "June and July were spectacular by all accounts. There was a slight dip in August, but overall," Kirkland added, "the month also fared well for local lodging establishments." National exposure of the historical triangle on NBC Today's show this past spring ahead of the 250th commemorations proved successful, said Edward Harris, CEO of Visit Williamsburg, the region's tourism organization. Quote, "It was a home run for the destination," he said. "People came out in a big way, and it was an awesome celebration," end quote. Other members of the Tourism Council said while visitation was up at area attractions, the prolonged hot weather caused some issues. Christy Coleman, executive director of Jamestown Yorktown Foundation, shared that there was a record number of closures to outdoor exhibits this summer, especially in July. Typically, the foundation closes outdoor sections when the heat index reaches 105 degrees. Quote, "It's making us rethink our model," Coleman said. "Moving forward, we have to think about how we can keep our visitors, our staff, safe in such exorbitant heat," end quote. Kevin Limpke, president of Busch Gardens Williamsburg and Water Country USA, also said the weather affected visitation to Busch Gardens. "The heat was a major, major issue for us," he said. "While more people usually turn out at Water Country USA when it's so hot," quote, "those visits don't make up for the loss at the theme park," end quote. Additionally, local school divisions started the new academic year 2 weeks before Labor Day, a week earlier than previous years, which had a negative impact to the industry, particularly the restaurants. Quote, "We definitely felt that," said Michael Klar, a representative for the Williamsburg Area Restaurant Association. Despite the decline at the end of the summer, the Williamsburg Tourism Council is optimistic visitation will pick back up later in the fall as holiday season approaches. There are a variety of events coming up to draw in more tourists, including the Williamsburg Pancake Festival this weekend and Busch Gardens Howl-O-Scream, which opens September 11th and runs through November 1st. Additionally, there is the African Baptist Meeting House Delegation in Colonial Williamsburg on October 9th, and celebrations planned in November as the Living Museum celebrates its 100th anniversary. Coleman also announced the return of the Winter Lantern Festival at Jamestown Settlement in December. About 69,000 people attended the festival last year, exceeding expectations. And the story ends with this quote: "This year, they will be building new lanterns specifically for us." Over to you, Jay.
0: Thanks, Carl. And the next story on today's Daily Press is, "Hey, Valentine, you're scaring us." The subheadline is, "Outer Banks Wild Horses Get Spooked by a Mare's Mask." Now, there's a photograph of this that shows the mare with a mask covering her head from her ears all the way down almost to her mouth. Could be scary. It's a Charlotte Observer story by Mark Price. A wild horse born on the Outer Banks has taken to wearing a mask, and the ghostly sight of it is spooking some of the other horses, according to Corolla Wild Horse Fund. The mare, named Valentine, had to be fitted with the mask to protect her from blood-sucking midges. Those are flies. And they had reached a plague status along the coast this season. The fly proportion explosion is due to warm, humid weather and westerly winds that have pushed the pests out of the marshes, experts say. Quote, "Valentine has a swollen ear that was caused by shaking and rubbing her head because the flies have been so terrible. So she's been wearing a fly mask with her ears covered," Corolla herd manager Meg Puckett said in a Facebook post. "She looks kind of like an alien, and we were a little worried the other horses would be scared of her. Sure enough, a horse named Kitty Hawk got weirded out, then convinced some of her friends they too should be concerned," Puckett said. The mares are now shunning poor Valentine, which Puckett says is only temporary. Quote, "It's just rare to see any of these horses' fierce mares actually spooking about something like this," Puckett said. Valentine and Kitty Hawk are part of the small group of wild horses that were removed from the wild and taken to a farm for protection. Some had health issues, others had been acclimated to dangerous foods provided illegally by tourists. Their chances of survival in the wild were slim. Moving the wild horses to the farm prevents them from accessing natural fly remedies on the Outer Banks, which include standing in strong breezes along the beach, rolling in the sand, even wading into the ocean. Quote, "Along the North Carolina coast and around inland breeding sites, flies are usually present throughout most of the warm weather seasons," North Carolina State Extension agent said. "Their biting activity is extremely annoying, and it can affect outdoor work activities and impact the economy of some coastal areas by discouraging tourism." Puckett reported Sunday that the spookiness of Valentine's mask has abated among her cohorts. Quote, "I'm happy to report that everyone has gotten over their initial concern and all is back to normal," she said by an email.
1: Here's this story of gratitude, Jay. The headline, still on page 2, is "Smithfield Dad Beyond Thankful After Boat Rescue." And this is from staff writer Macy Friend. Three boaters were rescued September 12th when they were caught in a storm while fishing. Smithfield resident Jimmy Auville was fishing near the Monitor Merrimack Memorial Bridge Tunnel with his 14-year-old son and his son's friend when they experienced rapidly deteriorating weather conditions, according to a release. After relocating closer to the James River Bridge, the group anchored about 30 feet from the bridge. Storm clouds rapidly intensified, and Auville prepared to return to shore, but the boat's engine wouldn't start, according to the Newport News Fire Department. Within minutes, heavy rain and strong winds began to push and rock the boat, a 24-foot Nautic Star offshore vessel, the fire department said. A severe weather alert warning of a possible tornado was issued downstream, and the kids were sheltered inside the boat's console compartment while Auville contacted emergency resources. The Coast Guard requested immediate assistance from the city's fire department. Fireboat 2 responded within 10 minutes, and the department said, firefighters transferred the children to the fireboat and urged Auville to evacuate as the storm intensified. Everyone was taken to shore uninjured, according to officials. Crews returned to secure the disabled boat. And the story ends with this quote. As a parent, I am beyond thankful that my son and his friend made it home safely, Auville said. The city of Newport News should be incredibly proud of these firefighters and the marine rescue capabilities they provide. If not for them, I'm not sure what would have happened.
0: So, Carl, we're now turning to page 3 of today's Daily Press. And the story at the top of the page says, headlined, Woman Had a Potty Mouth After 2025 Crash. The subheadline is, Police Say Virginia Suspect Drank Toilet Water to Avoid DUI. It's a story from the Daily Progress newspaper by Hawes Spencer. How far would one go to avoid a drunk driving conviction? Police say one Charlottesville woman went so far as to drink urine-contaminated toilet water in a desperate bid to foil off an alcohol test. Nevertheless, the criminal case against Erin Elizabeth Hoops, 43, continues to move forward. The case began with an evening wreck last Halloween that wasn't hers, but then, according to the arresting officer, it was. The trouble began, according to the Albemarle County police officer Camden Lehman, when he was slightly south of the village Simeon, roughly 5 miles south of Charlottesville, when he was clearing a motor vehicle crash around 6:30 in the evening. Quote, I had my patrol unit positioned across both lanes of travel, Lehman wrote in his criminal complaint. As a tow truck backed into position to retrieve a damaged vehicle, Lehman said, he had his vehicle's emergency lights activated, and that's when he saw danger. Quote, I observed a red Mini Cooper traveling north, he wrote. I then observed the Mini Cooper continue to travel in my direction without slowing down or stopping. Quote, the little car, he said, barely missed the tow truck and seemed headed for him. Quote, I threw my patrol unit into reverse, wrote Lehman. However, his evasive action failed, and the Mini Cooper struck the patrol vehicle. Lehman reported that activated his siren, chased down the Mini Cooper. He said it came to a stop near Simeon. Quote, I detected a strong odor of alcohol beverage coming from the vehicle, the officer wrote. Things would get weird later at the Albemarle Charlottesville Regional Jail. While there was no female attendant available, Hoops allegedly advised that she, quote, very badly needed a bathroom visit. Quote, Hoops continued to exclaim, Lehman wrote, that she had to use the restroom and advised that if she didn't, if I escorted her to the restroom. To ensure a legally valid alcohol breath test, Virginia law mandates a 20-minute observation period prior to the test to prevent eating, drinking, and even burping that could affect the results of the test. Lehman said he advised Hoops not to drink anything and decided to leave the bathroom door cracked so he could keep a watch on the sink. And then it happened. Quote, Hoops used the restroom and, while standing back up, placed her hands inside the toilet, scooped up the mixture of water and urine, and consumed it, he wrote. He reported that he had his body-worn camera activated. If the officer was shocked by what he and his camera witnessed, his report gives no such indication. Quote, the observation period, he dryly noted, was then started over. The ensuing certificate of analysis shows a blood alcohol level of 0.26, a level more than 3 times the legal limit in Virginia of 0.08. In addition to getting charged with second offense DUI and hit and run, court records show Hoops also was charged with obstruction of justice and driving without a license. The latter two charges were dropped as her case advanced. Her lawyer, Scott Goodman, suggests that the incident has served as a call for personal reform. Quote, "She's very remorseful and she's working on her problems, so she doesn't have to go through something like this again," Goodman said. "Thank God nobody was hurt and there wasn't much property damage." Hoop's fate on her pending charges now stands with Albemarle Circuit Court. Records show the attempted to obtain a bail on July 30th, about 2 weeks after her July 13th submission of a guilty plea, but her bid for freedom was rejected by the court. She remains held at the Albemarle Charlottesville Regional Jail with her sentencing set for this Friday.
1: Okay, Jay, turning to nation and world news on page 6 is this story's headline, "Trump's tough stand on China eases." Subhead, "President's tie to Xi, pressing issues to be on agenda for a visit." And this is from the Associated Press. Dateline Washington, "When President Donald Trump first ran for office, he called out China as a menace to the U.S. economy, saying it had gutted America's factories and eroded the middle class. That tough talk helped Trump to get to the White House a decade ago. But since then, he increasingly speaks in glowing terms about Chinese President Xi Jinping, the geopolitical rival Trump will fete on Thursday with a state dinner. Quote, he's a great gentleman. We get along, Trump said this month. We have a very good trading relationship and, you know, they're a competitor and all of that, but we have a very good relationship with President Xi. On issue after issue, the Republican has given Xi a pass. Trump shrugged off reports China provided Iran with satellite imagery, saying, quote, I think he's behaved reasonably well, end quote. After accusing Beijing of accessing U.S. voter files back in 2020, Trump indicated he was hesitant to retaliate. Quote, I think China is maybe a little bit different today than it was then, end quote. Trump's magnanimity comes as China and the United States are in a contest for global leadership, with some of America's traditional allies rethinking their strategy. China has expanded its dominance in manufacturing and pushed into new technologies such as artificial intelligence and electric vehicles that create risks for the economies of the U.S., Germany, Italy, France, South Korea, and Japan, among others. Unable to change Chinese behavior, Trump has resorted to hospitality. He traveled to Beijing in May, and the two leaders could meet again two more times this year at international summits. Trump has readied a helipad on the White House South Lawn before Xi's arrival and has lamented that his ballroom will not be ready to host Xi. Trump has insisted that the U.S. is comfortably ahead of China, but his efforts last year to confront China with a mounting set of tariffs backfired. China holds a relative monopoly on the rare earths used in electronics and deployed that to help force a trade armistice with Trump. Quote, Trump has dramatically shifted his approach to China because his initial attempt to use super high tariffs and export restrictions was unsuccessful, end quote, said Michael Kovrig, a senior advisor at the International Crisis Group. He continues, Xi and Trump got into a contest of leverage, and Xi came out on top, end quote. Meanwhile, Trump has largely undermined the economic and national security alliances that could previously apply pressure on China, said Kovrig, a former Canadian diplomat who was detained by China during Trump's first term. He has shaken up relationships with Canada, European markets, and NATO. He, Trump, is executing Xi's wedge tactics for him, and along the way, helping Xi to tell a story about China as the more stable and responsible power, Kovrig said. He continues, It led to a wave of Western leaders visiting Beijing and seeking to stabilize and improve their relations with Xi so that they can focus more on dealing with problems Trump is causing, end quote. Trump can point to some symbolic wins from having a pleasant relationship with Xi, while Xi met three times on the sidelines of international summits with Democratic President Joe Biden. Trump will have achieved two reciprocal state visits and a sign that the leaders of the world's two largest economies feel comfortable speaking to each other. The trade imbalance with China in goods has declined relative to the same period in 2025, according to the Census Bureau figures. Though the administration has noted that China appears to be routing more goods through other nations like Vietnam to minimize tariffs. Trump's continued tariffs on China have not curbed its manufacturing sector. China has found new markets and boxed out competition from other industrialized countries. China is exporting more of its goods to the rest of the world, with a $1.2 trillion global trade surplus last year, as its low-priced EVs, electric vehicles, undercut the auto sectors in Germany, Japan, and South Korea. Both China and the U.S. are using their trade truce to retrench. China is building up its military and AI capabilities despite limited access to advanced computer chips. The Trump administration has pursued partnerships to develop rare earths. Trump is also banking on America going all out on AI development despite voter resistance to data centers and recent alarming safety warnings from top AI companies. He said last week on social media that anyone slowing down AI growth was helping China because the technology will be, quote, the greatest economic development engine in history, bigger than oil, gold, diamond, or even the internet, end quote. But China has also been accused of having its AI companies train on U.S. models, a problem for Trump and the economy if AI is the key to global dominance. Usually state visits come with, quote, deliverables on policy or trade. It's not yet clear what Thursday's visit will bring, and it's possible that the main deliverable will be the relationship itself rather than clear, measurable goals, said Evan Medeiros, a professor at Georgetown University. And the story ends with Medeiros' quote, we have this idiosyncratic president who believes in personal relationships and just wants to get along with Xi Jinping for the optics of getting along with him. The problem is that this idiosyncratic approach is coming at precisely the time when we really need to be amping up all dimensions of our competition.
0: And moving further on the Nation and the World page of today's Daily Press, we have a New York Times analysis piece. The headline is, Suffering Loss After Loss, Trump Goes After Media. And the subheadline is, As Frustration Grows, President Seeking to Redirect Attention. President Donald Trump's grabs for power kept falling short, and he appeared ready to turn to a familiar target. He had relentlessly pressured the John F. Kennedy Center for the Performing Arts to affix his name to its facade, only to be blocked by the courts. He had gone to extraordinary lengths to bully the Federal Reserve into lowering interest rates, only to have his hand-picked Fed chair join his colleagues in voting unanimously to raise borrowing costs. Despite his attempts to talk his way out of it, the war against Iran continues to be immensely unpopular with Americans, concerned with Trump's handling of the economy and high gasoline prices. The Supreme Court, including justices that Trump appointed, blocked the president's bids to restrict mail-in voting. And with the midterm elections looming, the president's political authority appears to be ebbing after years in which he dominated not just his party, but the national discourse. So after these losses, a frustrated Donald Trump, seeking to change the subject, has turned to a new assault on his preferred foe, the news media. The White House on Saturday moved ahead with Trump's surprise announcement banning journalists from CNN, MS Now, and Politico from the White House, an escalation of Trump's long press battle. But it also fits a pattern for Trump when he faces a political quagmire, according to former government officials and civil rights organizations. Trump seeks to change the narrative by mobilizing the government to crack down on those willing to question his power. Quote, he thinks he can bully anyone or any entity into doing whatever he wants, and he's seen it work out for himself and for the entire Republican Party, bending the knee to him, said Sarah Matthews, a deputy press secretary in Trump's first term. Quote, he's facing pushing back from the courts and the Fed, people in his own party, and he's lashing out about it. Trump has long insulted the news media and sought to use the courts to crush critical coverage, but surrounded by like-minded loyalists in his return to the White House, he has gone beyond harsh statements or lawsuits. The administration has stripped funding for public television and radio. The Pentagon fired the editor and publisher of the traditionally independent newspaper Stars and Stripes. Journalists at the organization claimed the administration ousted them because they wrote about the worsening conditions inside a Navy aircraft carrier deployed to the Middle East. He has pushed the government to revoke the licenses of broadcasters that air negative coverage or commentary of him. He has moved to target the tax status of liberal groups and monitor online speech and deny visas to those who express views he doesn't like. It was Trump on Friday who was imposing the ban, which caught some White House officials by surprise, and it occurred while his chief of staff was out of town because he did not like the coverage of three news outlets. And Trump indicated he would lift his ban if they succumbed to his will. Quote, maybe they can get better and we'd like to have them in, Trump said, in what appeared to translate to an ultimatum for the news outlets. Give me better coverage and I will let you back into the White House. There's something wrong with a country that can allow people to write purposely negative stories, President Trump added. Now, if they want to write them, that's fine, but I don't have to let them into the people's house. First Amendment experts and civil rights organizations said the Constitution says differently. Trump's ban appeared clearly unconstitutional because it would punish news organizations for the content of their reporting, experts say. Derek Johnson, the president of the NAACP, said Trump is also trying to redirect attention. Quote, Donald Trump has a problem with the public knowing the truth, and that's because the truth isn't favorable to him, Johnson said. Quote, soaring gas prices aren't favorable to him. The Epstein files aren't favorable to him. A weakening economy is not favorable to him. The only thing that is favorable to the president is the public believing his lies, and that is only possible if he controls the narrative, end quote. The White House did not respond to requests for comment for this New York Times analysis piece. Trump's efforts to crack down on dissent and the news media have not helped address concerns of voters or Republicans staring down significant losses in the November midterm elections. Polling has found a majority of American voters believe Trump hasn't paid enough attention to the country's most important problems.
1: Jay, before we turn to the opinion page, let's jump to page 8 in this story, heirs stake claim to Nazi looted art. And I will read the highlights of this piece from the Associated Press, Dateline, Los Angeles. Jewish heirs of Holocaust victims and their representatives have filed two lawsuits in California staking their claims to Nazi-looted paintings that still hang on the walls of prominent museums in Los Angeles and Auschwitz. These lawsuits are the first to be filed after the recent passage of laws by California and Congress, which strengthen U.S.-based claims to artwork that were forcibly taken from Jewish families during World War II. And skipping ahead in the story, the issue of Nazi-looted art is an emotional, legally, and ethically charged topic that pits Jewish families that have suffered intergenerational trauma against museums that say they are trying to preserve a painful yet important chapter of history. Between 1933 and 1945, the Nazi regime orchestrated the largest art theft in world history, seizing over 600,000 works of art across Europe from Jewish families, collectors, and museums. Decades later, many of these masterpieces reside in prominent museums around the world, making the push for their recovery more complex than a simple property dispute. And I will skip to the end of the story, which starts with Joel Greenberg, founder of Art Ashes, a Philadelphia area nonprofit that helps Jewish families track down and recover Nazi-looted art, said in addition to the California law, President Donald Trump signed into law and updated the Holocaust Expropriated Art Recovery Act of 2025. This new law permanently eliminated the expiration date to allow Holocaust survivors and their heirs to indefinitely pursue the recovery of these works of art. Greenberg said the new federal law gave families the right to reclaim their art for up to 6 years from the time they found out in whose possession they are. And the story concludes with this paragraph. He said the new legislation also ensures that these Jewish families have their day in court and a fair process to determine ownership of the stolen art.
0: And Carl, we're now going to move to the opinion page of today's Daily Press. I'm going to try to describe to our listeners two cartoons at the top of the page. The one on the left shows a picture in the street outside of a home with a picket fence. It shows a man standing there with a little sign in his hand. It's a mail-in ballot, and his dog is standing next to him on a leash. In front of the man is a mailbox in which presumably he would place his mail-in ballot. The mailbox is caricatured as with its mouth open, its teeth showing, and its tongue sticking out in a voracious manner, apparently to eat the mail-in ballot if it were placed into the box. The first of the other views, opinions on today's opinion page of the Daily Press is headlined, SCOTUS Conservatives Have a Clear Logic on Voting. It's a Bloomberg opinion piece by Noah Feldman. Last week, four of the six conservative justices helped to block the Trump administration's mail-in ballot scheme from going into place this election day. That's a relief, but such partisan shenanigans aren't permanently out of the question. First, we can't assume federal attempts to interfere with state-run elections are forever off the table. The majority didn't give a reason for leaving in place the lower court order that prohibited the U.S. Postal Service from implementing the plan, backed by President Donald Trump, that would have made it harder to vote by mail. One of the conservatives, Justice Brett Kavanaugh, wrote in a separate concurrence to say that his only real concern was that it's now too close to November. Justice Samuel Alito, joined by Justice Clarence Thomas, wrote in a dissent saying that he thought the plan was permissible. What is clear is that the justices, or at least seven of the nine, consider it part of their job to assure that the regularity and orderliness of elections go forward. That's a good thing. Not because the Constitution requires it, but because in this day and age, someone has to do that job. Congress lacks the will or inclination to do it. The president, as we've just seen, is now in the business of disrupting electoral regularity, not ensuring it. Second, we can't assume that the court will never make it easier for one party or the other to gain power. In 2019, in the case of Rucco versus Common Cause, the conservative majority held that partisan gerrymandering can never continue constitute a violation of equal voting rights, no matter how extreme. That invited the states into an ever-escalating arms race of intense political gerrymandering. And this year, the conservative majority built on its partisan gerrymandering jurisprudence to complete the gutting of the Voting Rights Act of 1965. That law that had begun in a 2013 decision, Shelby County versus Holder. The decision effectively encouraged formerly segregated states to gerrymander away so-called majority-minority districts that, for more than 50 years, had been designed to enable black voters to select representatives of their choice. In the minds of Chief Justice and Justice Neil Gorsuch and Kavanaugh, there's a difference between constitutional rulings about setting electoral districts and giving in to Trump's anti-democratic efforts to distort and suppress elections while they're underway or in their immediate aftermath. Remember 2020 and 2021.

0: the Democratic efforts to distort and suppress elections while they're underway or in their immediate aftermath. Remember 2020 and 2021, when Trump's denial of his defeat was in full swing and various Trump officials were contemplating coup-like activities in the run-up to the January 6 attack on the Capitol. The Supreme Court stood firm. Then, as now, Trump expressed frustration and anger at the justices he appointed for not being, quote, loyal. That didn't matter to those justices, all of whom firmly believe that their loyalty is to the Constitution, parens as they interpret it, end parens, and not to President Trump. It's important to recognize that Trump's own three Supreme Court appointees remain committed to defending the procedural integrity of elections from presidential meddling. The ruling should give pause to Democrats, too. A rising tide of progressive voices is calling for weakening or destroying the Supreme Court by packing its membership with Democratic appointees and passing laws to deny the court jurisdiction over issues where it might rule against Democratic legislation. The court's progressive critics have failed to answer the most fundamental question that must be confronted by anyone who wants to make institutional change in our constitutional order. And the question is, if you change things radically, who will undertake the most elemental tasks that the current institutions perform? Progressive court packing, if it were ever to come to pass, would inevitably give rise to conservative court packing. The court would gradually become a legislative body rather than a judicial one. The conservative justices are extraordinarily conservative. Four of them, however, still think a president, including the one who appointed them, shouldn't be able to meddle with the electoral process weeks before election day. The conservative justices are extraordinarily conservative. Four of them, however, still think a president, including the one who appointed them, shouldn't be able to meddle with the electoral process weeks before election day. That's a low bar, but it's also a bulwark we need now and in the foreseeable future.
1: Okay, the next guest column is from Catherine Ann Edwards. Let me say that again. The next guest column is from Catherine Ann Edwards, the case against cutting Social Security benefits. Are Social Security benefits too generous? Some fiscal hawks and classic conservatives say the answer is yes, and the upcoming depletion of the trust fund is an opportunity to rein them in. Social Security was meant to be insurance against poverty, they say, not the sole source of income for middle-class retirement. The program needs to institute benefit caps, meaning testing or even a flat benefit to remain viable. It's an interesting line of reasoning, to say the least. The current benefit formula was adopted in 1977 and was designed to keep the replacement rate of benefits, the benefit in retirement as a share of average earnings while working, stable. It mostly worked out that way, except that the increase in the retirement age in 1983 effectively cut benefits, so upcoming retirees get relatively less. That's not to say that it's obvious how generous Social Security benefits should be. In fact, it's a question that the program has faced since its creation in 1935. But it would be a mistake to limit the upcoming reform to an accounting exercise, because it's an opportunity to ask if and how Social Security can help Americans manage the risks of the modern economy. Certainly at the beginning, elderly Americans needed a life raft. They were mostly poor. Very few had any kind of pension. One argument for a retirement program was that it would relieve the labor market of the presence of older, desperate workers. The most popular proposal at the time, the Townsend Plan, advocated for a universal, generous basic income for the elderly, paid for with a national sales tax.

0: Social Security was the compromise. Benefits would be directed to workers based on what they earned. The use of a payroll tax gave workers a stake in the program while limiting unfunded expansions, something that, as we all know today, is easy to do with general funds. In the first 45 years of its life, Social Security expanded, with coverage extended to families, death, disability, and nearly all industries. While benefits were tinkered with again and again, the basic structure was there. Benefits were progressive and based on past earnings. There was no increase to nominal benefits from 1940 to 1950, then 10 cost of living adjustments by 1974, followed by annual automatic increases. The original benefit formula saw two major revisions and another half dozen adjustments. By the 1970s, Congress had zeroed in on a formula but double counted inflation and led to truly runaway benefits. That mistake was addressed in 1977. In 1983, a reform cut benefits via an increase in the retirement age and a tax on high income beneficiaries, but it didn't alter the formula itself. For the next 43 years to the present day, Social Security has been on autopilot. But the program is not meant to be kept in a glass case. Benefits, formulas, coverage, they can all be changed. Detractors of Social Security point out that it's not 1935 anymore. The U.S. does not have the same type of elderly poverty, and there are more ways to save for retirement. Lower the benefit, they say, lower the taxes, and increase opportunities for private savings and investment. The problem with this reasoning is twofold. One, Americans like Social Security as it is, and if anything supporting expanding it. Americans are already anxious about their economic security. You can pull whatever statistic you prefer. The 37% of Americans who say they couldn't meet a $400 expense, the 54% who say their financial situation is poor or fair, or the 55% who say it is getting worse. The half of Americans who can't afford health care, or a median household income that hasn't risen much in 5 years. The risks facing Americans have changed over the last 91 years. Rather than seeing Social Security as a reflection of 1935's problems, the goal should be to see the program as the answer to 2026's problems. As even its critics pointing to high benefits admit, Social Security has been effective at the job it was designed to do. And Ms. Edwards' piece ends with, so let's put it to work and do more.
1: And Carl, I'm going backward, if you don't mind, and pick up a story from a Richmond and Virginia News.
0: Sure.
1: The headline on this Richmond Time-Dispatch story is, Governor Spanberger rescinds Youngkin's regulation reduction order. Former Governor Glenn Youngkin's directives mandating a 25% cut in state regulations are no more under a new streamlined regulatory review process ordered by the current governor, Abigail Spanberger. Her order, in addition to ending Youngkin's mandate for across-the-board cuts, returns the authority to make recommendations to the governor on regulations to cabinet secretaries. Youngkin had given this recommendation authority to a new section in his office. Spanberger's office eliminates this Office of Regulatory Management and its economic analysis requirement because the analysis duplicates cost-benefit analyses that state law already regulates, or requires rather, of the Department of Planning and Budget. Separately, state agencies already complete economic impact statements when proposing new regulations, revising regulations, or repealing. The Office of Regulatory Management's review extended deadlines for action on regulatory proposals that were already required by law and earlier governor's executive orders. Spanberger's regulatory order also ends Youngkin's requirement that regulatory changes had been exempt from the Administrative Procedure Act requirements and had to go through a four six-step process of review by the Department of Planning and Budget, a Cabinet Secretary's office, and the Office of Regulatory Management. Those exempt charges included measures to align state regulations with new federal requirements. Quote, the governor's office has heard from agencies and others who look to regulations for direction on how the last administration's regulatory policies made it harder for state agencies to update their regulations and guidance documents meaningfully, said Libby Wyatt, Spanberger's communications director. She said Governor Spanberger and her administration are working to ensure state agencies can focus on implementing changes to deliver results more efficiently. Youngkin made his push to reduce regulations in a centerpiece of economic policy. He eventually asked agencies to cut 35% of their regulations. In his July 2025 executive order setting a pilot program to use artificial intelligence to cut regulations, he said the state agencies streamlined 26.8% of the requirements in their regulations and eliminated 47.9% of the words in their guidance documents. In addition to streamlining and cutting the wording, Youngkin said the majority of executive branch agencies would either meet or exceed the 25% reduction goal for regulations and guidance documents that year. With Spanberger's changes, the State Department of Juvenile Justice told its governing board that it, quote, is no longer obligated to reduce its discretionary regulatory requirements by a specific percentage on a certain date.
0: Jay, we're going to turn to sports and the front page of the B section of today's Daily Press has this kind of stinging story for football fans. Commanders lose Daniels and game. Quarterback repeat injury makes loss hurt more. And the dateline is Arlington, Texas. This piece from the Associated Press. Not again. Jaden Daniels was taken off on a cart and ruled out for the game after the Washington quarterback suffered a gruesome-looking injury to his left elbow on a botched play during a 37-20 loss to Dallas on Sunday. Daniels missed all but one game in the second half of last season after dislocating his left elbow in a blowout loss to Seattle last November. That injury occurred when Daniels used his non-throwing arm while trying to brace himself on a fall, and the same thing happened again against Dallas. The Commanders, 0-2, trailing 17-10, were trying to score from the Dallas 1-yard line with 3 seconds remaining before halftime when left guard Chris Paul stepped on Daniels' foot as he backed away. Daniels' left elbow appeared to bend the wrong way as he braced himself and threw a wild pass that was incomplete as time expired. Daniels stayed down momentarily after the play, then started to walk to the sideline before going to the turf again. Upon seeing the video replay of the injury, Fox NFL analyst Tom Brady uttered a profanity. Daniels' head was covered in a towel as the cart left the field several minutes after all Dallas players and most of Washington's players had gone to their locker rooms. Daniels endured several injuries last season after he was honored as the NFL Offensive Rookie of the Year in 2024 and led the Commanders to the NFC Championship. The elbow injury came after earlier issues with knee and hamstring.
1: Well, Carl, if we have a little time, here are some Today in History tidbits. On September 21, 1792, the National Convention of France issued a proclamation announcing the abolition of the French monarchy. In 1898, on this day, in response to a letter from 8-year-old Virginia O'Hanlon, the New York Sun newspaper wrote an editorial containing the famous line, "Yes, Virginia, there is a Santa Claus." In 1922, President Warren Harding signed the Lodge Fish Resolution, a congressional resolution endorsing the creation of a Jewish state in Palestine. In 1933, 1937, on this day, The Hobbit by J.R.R. Tolkien was first published by George Allen and Unwin Limited of London. In 1970, on this day, Monday Night Football made its debut on ABC with the Cleveland Browns defeating the New York Jets 31-21. And in 1981, on this day, the Senate unanimously confirmed the nomination of Sandra Day O'Connor to become the first female justice on the U.S. Supreme Court.
0: There were no obituaries in today's Daily Press dated September 21st, 2026. But today, we wish happy birthday to several people, including local star D.B. Ottinger, who is 59, from Portsmouth. The national stars are producer Jerry Bruckheimer, who's 83, guitarist Don Felder is 79, author Stephen King is 79, actor Bill Murray is 76, comedian Dave Collier is 67, actor Cheryl Hines is 61, singer Faith Hill is 59, actor Ricky Lake is 58, actor Billy Porter is 57, actor Alfonso Ribeiro is 55, and TV personality Nicole Richie is 45. And if today's your birthday, you're a Virgo, and your horoscope reads, a frustrating habit may become impossible to overlook. Once you see the pattern, you may want to overhaul everything immediately. Start with the part you can actually control. A focus adjustment will probably be easier to maintain than an elaborate new system. All right, Jay, I think that concludes our reading of today's Daily Press. So, for our listeners, you have been listening to local, regional, and national news highlights from the Daily Press dated today, Monday, September 21st, 2026. This program can be heard live every Monday through Friday at 11:30 a.m. and a rebroadcast at 4:30 p.m. on the WHRO Voice. 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Our audio reading programs are specifically designed for and primarily directed to people who are blind, visually impaired, or have other conditions preventing them from reading standard printed material. Financial support comes from the Virginia Department of the Blind and Vision Impaired and through the generosity of individual donors and members of WHRO. Coming up next, more local and regional programs from the WHRO Voice. My name is Carl Johnson. My reading partner is
1: Jay Moore.
0: Thank you for joining us. Stay safe and be well.
2: Hello and welcome. To the WHRO Voice, where we will be reading the most recent edition of the New Journal and Guide, a 126-year-old publication focusing on local and national African American news, sports, health, and black arts. Today's edition is dated September 16, 2026. Our audio reading programs are specifically designed for and primarily directed to people who are blind, visually impaired, or have other conditions preventing them from reading standard printed material. Our readers are volunteers. My name is Eric Johnson.

0: Imagine prying open this dusty box marked family history.
1: Right. The classic attic discovery.
0: Yeah, exactly. Yeah. And like, instead of a neat chronological photo album, you find heavy chunks of bronze.
1: Oh, wow. Okay.
0: Right? And a handful of old gold coins and maybe a stack of marked ballots. It is just this, you know, chaotic collection of artifacts. And it leaves you to decipher how they actually connect across the centuries.
1: Well, it forces you to become a detective in your own lineage, really. You aren't just reading history. You are actively reconstructing it from the fragments left behind.
0: Exactly. And welcome to this exploration into our source material. We've got a really fascinating stack for you today, the Perpetually Curious Learner.
1: We definitely do.
0: Yeah. So today we are diving into the September 10th, 2026 edition of the New Journal and Guide. It's this historic African-American weekly newspaper serving the Hampton Roads area of Virginia.
1: Just a rich, deep source of history there.
0: It really is. And our mission today is to distill this incredible mix of local news and historical retrospectives and, well, some really passionate op-eds into a cohesive journey. We want to explore the theme of legacy, you know, how a community remembers its past, fights for its present, and secures its future. So, okay, let's unpack this.
1: Well, the perfect place to start is with those chunks of bronze from your attic metaphor. Because in this issue, there is a powerful story about the recent unveiling of the figure sculpture at the African Landing Memorial.
0: Oh, at Fort Monroe, Virginia, right?
1: Yes, exactly. Down at Fort Monroe.
0: Which is historically massive on its own. Mm. I mean, it was known as Freedom's Fortress because of General Benjamin Butler's 1861 decision.
1: Yeah, contraband decision, yeah.
0: Right. He declared escaped slaves who reached Union lines as contraband of war, which effectively granted them asylum.
1: Right. But this new sculpture looks much further back than that. It goes all the way to 1619. It depicts Antony, Isabella, and their baby, William Tucker.
0: The first recorded child of African descent born in the colonies, I believe.
1: Born and baptized in the English colonies in 1624, yes. And what makes this unveiling so poignant is that the Tucker family descendants were actually there in the crowd.
0: Wow, just watching their own ancestors be immortalized.
1: Exactly. And what's fascinating here is that memory, in this context, is an act of responsibility. By building this monument, the community isn't just remembering a dry historical date. They're reclaiming names and faces and human agency that history really tried to erase.
0: Yeah, it's like trying to read a ledger where half the ink has been intentionally washed away. You know, they aren't just uncovering names, they are proving a long-denied chain of custody for this community's contributions.
1: That is a great way to put it.
0: And we see this happening on canvas too, right? There's an art exhibit at Downing Gross by Christopher Deonti called Ancestral Soil, 1865.
1: Yes, this is such a wild, incredible story.
0: Right, it tells the true story of his own ancestors, Ira and Ruffin Callis. They were two ex-slaves who literally dug up Confederate gold they had been forced to hide for their enslaver during the Civil War.
1: Just unbelievable bravery.
0: And they took the gold and walked 95 miles back to their birthplace in Virginia and bought 1,500 acres of land.
1: They literally unearthed their own economic freedom. Mm-hmm. Because that 1,500 acres wasn't just land, you know, it was leverage.
0: Right, true economic leverage.
1: Yeah, and that same drive to build independent economic leverage is exactly what Isaac Myers and Frederick Douglass were doing just a few years later. Back in 1869, they co-founded the Colored National Labor Union.
0: Because white unions at the time completely rejected black workers.
1: Exactly. So Myers and Douglass didn't just, you know, protest that exclusion. They pooled their resources, raised funds, and actually built their own cooperative shipyard in Baltimore.
0: Building their own table, essentially.
1: They created their own boundaries and economic structures, yes. But if you fast forward to today, as outlined in a really compelling article by Dr. Julianne Malveaux, those structures are collapsing.
0: Oh, yes, the article about the death of the 9-to-5.
1: Right. The traditional 8-hour workday, which early unions literally bled for, is being replaced by gig work and software algorithms.
0: So the boss hasn't disappeared, just changed form.
1: Exactly. The boss has simply become software. And this shifts all the financial risk and unpredictability from the capital owners directly onto the labor force.
0: Okay, I actually have to push back here for a second, though.
1: Go ahead.
0: There is this massive nostalgia for the traditional 9-to-5, but, I mean, wasn't that old system inherently unequal anyway? Especially for women and minorities, it was famous for having a concrete ceiling and a sticky floor.
1: Yeah.
0: Like, you couldn't move up, and you couldn't get unstuck from the bottom.
1: Well, you aren't wrong. The old 9-to-5 was deeply flawed and discriminatory. But what it did offer, however, was a boundary.
0: A boundary. How do you mean?
1: You knew who employed you, what you earned, and crucially, when you could go home. Today, that boundary is completely gone.
0: Oh, I see. So the electronic leash of emails and gig app notifications means workers are perpetually on the clock.
1: Exactly.
0: Which makes me want to ask you, the listener, like, think about how your own workday has changed. Are you enjoying the flexibility of the modern economy, or are you feeling the anxiety of that electronic leash?
1: It's a very real anxiety for a lot of people today.
0: Yeah, and if you are feeling that anxiety, you really aren't alone.
1: Mm.
0: That exact frustration is driving a massive pivot in this community. The paper notes there are now over 2 million Black women-owned businesses employing 647,000 people.
1: Which is a huge structural shift.
0: Yeah, when the system doesn't work for you, you pivot and you build your own shipyard like Myers and Douglas.
1: But those economic boundaries are ultimately shaped by political power. You really can't separate the boardroom from the ballot box.
0: Definitely not.
1: And the New Journal and Guide dedicates a significant amount of ink to this reality. They blend civil rights retrospectives with some intensely passionate commentary.
0: Yeah, and looking at the political op-eds in this issue, I should say, our goal today isn't to take a side or endorse these views at all. We are purely looking at the raw, passionate discourse happening in this community right now, just reporting on the ideas in the text.
1: Absolutely, just analyzing the local discourse.
0: So, for example, the paper highlights Judge Lester V. Moore, Jr. In 1976, he became the first post-Reconstruction Black judge in Hampton Roads.
1: Which was a direct result of the political muscle the Black community gained from the 1965 Voting Rights Act.
0: Right, and then you have voices like 81-year-old Letha Davis, who was an actual foot soldier of the Civil Rights Movement. She literally marched and was beaten on Bloody Sunday.
1: Yes, and today she is lamenting what activists call a voter participation problem. She risked her life for the ballot, so it deeply frustrates her to see younger generations stay home.
0: And this generational tension really fuels the intense op-eds we see in this edition. Like Dr. Ife Williams heavily criticizes non-voters. She argues that political apathy is directly responsible for economic inflation and rising daily costs.
1: And then Morney Reed blasts the current administration for withdrawing from the Paris Climate Accord.
0: Right, pointing out extreme heat and ocean temperatures nearing 70 degrees.
1: Which is alarming. And then Kevin Harris adds another layer, pointing out that having just one Black governor, who is currently Wes Moore of Maryland, just isn't enough.
0: He highlights upcoming 2026 Democratic and Republican Black candidates.
1: It does! Noting that true political influence requires a coalition. And he mentions Representative Bobby Scott's annual Labor Day cookout is essentially acting as the starting gun for this entire general election season.
0: Political kickoff, yeah.
1: Yeah. And if we connect this to the bigger picture, all of these articles, from the appointment of local judges to global climate accords, demonstrate how this community views the ballot box. It is not just a civic duty. It is a fundamental survival tool.
0: Right, because surviving isn't just about politics. I mean, it's about health, it's about culture, and it's about celebrating milestones as a community.
1: Very true.
0: The paper shines a spotlight on some sobering health realities, too, that reveal the physical toll of these ongoing struggles. Like, September is Suicide Prevention Month.
1: Highlighting the American Foundation for Suicide Prevention's Out of the Darkness walks.
0: Yeah, and in Virginia, the suicide rate for Black residents is 8.4 per 100,000. It's also Prostate Cancer Awareness Month.
1: Which has some devastating statistics attached to it.
0: Yeah, Black men face a 1 in 6 risk of being diagnosed and a staggering 1 in 35 lifetime risk of dying from it. That is double that of other racial groups.
1: Double, yes. These disparities show a community under immense physical strain, which is exactly why the cultural celebrations in the very same issue carry so much weight.
0: Right. They act as a much-needed counterbalance.
1: Exactly. They are an active counterbalance to that strain. You have the 10th anniversary of the National Museum of African American History and Culture.
0: Oh, yeah. They are asking visitors to wear purple to celebrate their 35,000 collected artifacts.
1: And the Mideastern Athletic Conference, the MEAC, is launching their new Built by Us rebrand.
0: And the media landscape is shifting alongside it, too. Don Lemon is launching a new Fast Channel, you know, one of those free ad-supported streaming networks, to his 11 million followers.
1: We also see the passing of torches in the media. WAY TV anchor Regina Mobley is retiring after a legendary 45-year broadcasting career.
0: And the community is also mourning the passing of beloved Benedict College athletic director Willie Washington.
1: So much happening at once.
0: Yeah. So what does this all mean? Here's where it gets really interesting. You look at those harsh health realities right next to the cultural triumphs, and you realize you just cannot have a vibrant, thriving culture without physically protecting the people who create it.
1: They are completely intertwined.
0: Right. Health, memory, media, and politics. They are all part of the exact same ecosystem.
1: And if we trace the thread from the 1619 African Landing Memorial to the Callas Brothers' goal to today's political and economic struggles, it really all comes down to an insistence on being seen, heard, and valued.
0: Which is exactly why local journalism is irreplaceable. I mean, it captures the actual heartbeat of a community in a way that national headlines just gloss over.
1: It is the first draft of history.
0: Yeah. The New Journal and Guide isn't just reporting the news. They're actively writing the ongoing legacy of Hampton Roads.
1: And this raises an important question, and it's brought into sharp focus by an op-ed from Delegate Cliff Hayes regarding AI and democracy.
0: Oh, the AI piece, yeah.
1: Yeah. So if this entire exploration has been about a community fighting for centuries to establish its truth, to preserve its history like those gold coins, and to secure its vote, how will you protect your own grasp on reality in an age where algorithms and AI can instantly generate convincing synthetic fictions?
0: Wow. Yeah. Think back to that box in the attic. We rely on the physical artifacts, right? The bronze, the gold, the paper ballots to tell us what was real.
1: But what happens when the physical artifacts are replaced by digital fabrications?
0: Exactly. If we reach a point where we can no longer tell fact from fiction, what goes into the time capsule for the next generation? It leaves you wondering, can democracy truly survive when the ledger itself can be rewritten by a machine? Something to think about. In the print, our
2: truth is found. 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As the South's oldest Black-owned newspaper, we chronicle stories that matter, from local triumphs to national milestones, celebrating the rich tapestry of the African-American experience, history, present, and future in one subscription. 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
3: And good morning. Good afternoon, I'm sorry. ASALA, America's oldest Black history organization, convenes in Hampton Roads at Marriott. The Association for the Study of African American Life and History brings its annual convention to the Marriott Waterside in Norfolk, September 23rd through the 27th. The premier organization is observing 111 years dedicated to the collection, preservation, and interpretation of African American history. Each year, ASALA selects a National Black History Month theme that encourages deeper exploration of a significant aspect of African American history. The themes often inspire museum exhibitions, public lectures, classroom lessons, and newspaper coverage across the country. Past themes have examined education, civil rights, public health, economic empowerment, the Black family, voting rights, military service, and the arts. Headquartered in Washington, D.C., and was founded in 1915 by renowned historian Dr. Carter G. Woodson and Minister Jesse E. Moreland, it is the nation's oldest learned society dedicated to the scholarly study of Black history. Its work has transformed how Americans understand the nation's past. A vision born from exclusion. Woodson, often called the father of Black history, understood firsthand the consequences of historical omission. Despite earning a doctorate in history from Harvard University in 1912, only the second African-American to do so after W.E.B. Du Bois, he found that the accomplishments and contributions of Black Americans was largely ignored by historians and educators. In September 1915, shortly after attending a national celebration marking the 50th anniversary of emancipation in Chicago, Woodson and Moreland established the Association for the Study of Negro Life and History. Their mission was straightforward, but ambitious: collect historical records, encourage scholarly research, public reliable scholarship, and ensure that African American history would not be forgotten. The organization later adapted its current name, the Association for the Study of African American Life and History, reflecting evolving language while maintaining its original mission. The birth of Black History Month. Perhaps this organization's most enduring contribution came in 1926 when Woodson introduced Negro History Week. The week was intentionally scheduled during the second week of February to coincide with the birthdays of President Abraham Lincoln and abolitionist Frederick Douglass, dates already widely commemorated within Black communities. Schools, churches, civic organizations, and newspapers embraced the annual observance, using it as an opportunity to teach history that was often absent from textbooks. Over the next five decades, Negro history grew into a nationwide movement. In 1976, during the nation's bicentennial celebration, the observance officially expanded into Black History Month, with President Gerald Ford encouraging Americans to honor the too often neglected accomplishments of Black Americans. Today, Black History Month is observed throughout the United States and has inspired similar commemorations in other countries. Connecting scholarship and community. Although this organization is rooted in academic research, its influence extends well beyond universities. Through local branches across the nation, the organization sponsors public lectures, youth programs, genealogy workshops, heritage tours, and community celebrations designed to make history accessible to people of all ages. Its annual conference brings together historians, educators, archivists, activists, museum professionals, students, and community leaders to share new research and discuss emerging issues in African American history. The organization also advocates for the preservation of historical sites, archives, and collections that document Black life in America.

TV's Regina Mobley retires from 4+ decades of broadcasting. By Rosalind Tyler, Associated Editor, New Journal and Guide. On September 15th, Wavy News anchor Regina Mobley will face viewers for the last time and retire after more than 45 years as a journalist. Mobley, 64, is a Norfolk State University graduate who earned a bachelor's degree in mass communication. She began her broadcasting career in radio at WNIS-AM before moving to WNOR-AM. She later worked as a reporter for WTKR-TV3 before joining WVEC-TV, where she served as a reporter, weekend anchor, and primary news anchor. She has covered education, law enforcement, politics, the military, public service, and national disasters, entertainment, and other issues. She has earned multiple awards, including 2 Emmy Awards from the National Academy of Television Arts and Sciences in 2006 and 2008, and again in 2014, as an inductee of the Virginia Communication Hall of Fame. Carl Ward, Vice President and General Manager of Wavy TV and WVBT Fox 43, said, "For more than 4 decades, she has been a trusted voice for the viewers and a tremendous representative of Wavy in our community. We are all grateful for all she has given to Wavy and to the viewers she has served and wish her nothing but the very best as she begins this next chapter." Mobley, a member of numerous organizations, including the American Red Cross, Mid-Atlantic Blood Services Region, said, "I leave with tremendous gratitude for the friendships, the experiences, the laughter, and the privilege of working alongside so many talented and dedicated people. Most of all, I leave knowing that we gave it our all in service to the communities that trusted us to tell their stories. Thank you for welcoming me into the Wavy family. I will always be grateful for my time here. And 10 on Your Side will always have a very special place in my heart." Last year, she was inducted in the prestigious Silver Circle by the National Capital Chesapeake Bay Chapter of the National Academy of Television Arts and Sciences. The chapter covers Washington, D.C., Maryland, and Virginia. Mobley and chief photojournalist Jeff Myers, meteorologist Emeritus Don Slater, and longtime reporter Andy Fox are members of the Silver Circle. Her other honors include induction into the Virginia Communications Hall of Fame in 2014, the Norfolk Public Schools Distinguished Alumni Award in 2015, the Hampton Roads Magazine Reader's Choice Gold Award for Best Female TV News Anchor, Breaking Barriers 757, Stop the Violence Award of Excellence for Service to the Community. Beyond journalism, she is also involved in real estate and philanthropic work, including founding the Hope Foundation and serving on the board of directors for the American Red Cross Mid-Atlantic Region. Mobley is married to Clyde A. Taylor, and they have 2 adult daughters, Renee and Carmen.

Hampton Roads needs an AI skills to work ladder. By Dr. Gleb Tispersky. Old Dominion University brought employers, educators, workforce professionals, and community leaders together Thursday, September 17th, for its inaugural Workforce Development Conference under a timely theme, Future Ready Workforces, Developing Talent for a Changing World. The event gave Hampton Roads a useful opportunity to ask a harder question about artificial intelligence. How will we know whether people are becoming more capable at work rather than simply becoming more familiar with AI tools? That distinction matters because AI can create the appearance of skill very quickly. A worker can produce a polished draft, summary, or analysis in minutes. Yet the output still may contain unsupported claims, missed contact, or subtle errors. If the worker cannot identify these problems, the technology has increased speed without necessarily increasing competence. The same problem appears in training programs. Organizations often count attendance, completed course, or tool usage because those measures are easy to track. They reveal little about whether someone can use AI reliably on the actual tasks that matter in a job. Hampton Roads has the pieces to do better. Norfolk State University's Digital Technology Career Pathway explicitly centers artificial intelligence, data analysis, and cybersecurity. While its career services connect students to employers and emerging technical roles, the next step is to make the transition from learning to dependable performance visible. Employers and educators can do that with a four-stage skills to work ladder. First, establish a baseline. Give a learner or employee a representative task before AI training and measure the quality of the final results. The total time required and the corrections are an experienced reviewer has to make. That creates a real comparison point. Second, repeat a comparable task with AI but require supervised review. The learner should explain what the tool did well and what needed correction and why. This stage turns verification into part of the skill rather than an invisible cleanup chore performed by someone more experienced. Third, move the learner into exception ownership. Routine AI-assisted work is the easy part. Competence becomes clearer when the normal process breaks down, the evidence conflicts, the requested task falls outside the standard pattern, or the AI produces an answer that sounds plausible but should not be trusted. Fourth, create a path-independent sign-off. People can consistently verify output and handle exceptions should eventually take responsibility for consequential work themselves. That progression matters because many of the routine assignments now being automated once served as the practice ground where new workers developed judgment. The measurement should continue after training ends. Retest a comparable task 30 days later. Count the whole workflow, including checking, corrections, and rework. Ask whether the employee still uses the process without being prompted and whether final quality has improved. A faster first draft can be valuable, but
It should not be mistaken for a stronger worker when someone else has to spend the saved time fixing mistakes. This approach is especially useful for a region trying to expand opportunity. Students and early career workers across Hampton Roads need more than exposure to AI. They need a credible route from assisted work to professional judgment. That matters for the Black communities. The New Journal and Guide has served for generations because access to a tool has limited value without access to the experiences that build expertise and career mobility. The same ladder helps employers, organizations, and adapting AI need people who understand the work enough to challenge weak output, recognize unusual cases, and know when a human decision is required. Those capabilities make AI adoption more dependable and reduce the hidden cost of verification and rework. Hampton Roads already has universities, employers, and workforce organizations focused on preparing people for changing economy. The region can make that effort stronger by agreeing to a simple standard. AI training counts when it transfers into better real work. A skill to work ladder would give employers and workers a practical way to prove that it does. Gleb Tespersky, PhD, a behavioral scientist, CEO of Disaster Avoidance Experts, and author of The Psychology of AI Adoption at Work, From Resistance to Results, Georgetown University Press, 2026.

A family's story becomes a monument. At Fort Monroe, Virginia, Anthony, Isabella, and their son William Tucker are memorialized in a powerful new sculpture giving Hampton Roads a permanent place to tell the story that began in America in 1619. New Journal and Guide staff. More than four centuries after a ship carrying captive Africans sailed into Point Comfort, now Fort Monroe, Virginia, a family whose story began in bondage now stands in bronze on the Virginia shoreline where their lives and the history of Black America were ever changed. On Saturday, August 29th, 2026, descendants, historians, public officials, community leaders, and visitors gathered at Fort Monroe for the National Ceremony of Remembrance and Renewal, marked by the unveiling of the first major sculptural element of the African Landing Memorial. The memorial commemorates the site of the arrival of the first enslaved Africans to America in 1619. At the center of the newly unveiled sculpture are Anthony, Isabella, and their son William, whose story has become one of the most enduring links to the first documented enslaved African in America. William, the son of Anthony and Isabella, was the first recorded child of African descent born and baptized in the English colonies in 1624. The Saturday ceremony marked the culmination of African Landing Commemoration Week, August 22nd through 29th, 2026, hosted annually by Fort Monroe. Throughout the week, programs explored the themes of memory, resilience, descendant engagement, cultural connection, and the long arc of freedom from the 1619 landing to the 1861 contraband decision and beyond. The sculpture places Hampton Roads at the center of a national conversation about slavery, freedom, family, American, African-American identity, and the meaning of Americans' beginning. The ceremony included a procession of descendants to the memorial site and began at 11 a.m. The sculpture by artist Brian R. Owens is inspired by the documented story of Anthony and Isabella and their son William. It depicts a man and a woman with a child in their arms. There are no known portraits of the family. So the sculpture is not intended to be a literal likeness. Instead, it is an artist's interpretation informed by historical research and consultation. The distinction matters. The sculpture represents Anthony, Isabella, and William, but it also represents the countless Africans whose names, faces, and individual stories have been lost to history. The Virginia 250 Commission describes the memorial as honoring both those whose names are known and those whose names remain unknown, as well as the generations who came after them. Dr. Consonia K. Wise Whitehead, president of the Association for the Study of African American Life and History, captured the significance of the moment. "Memory becomes an act of responsibility," she said. "The responsibility," she explained, "is to remember not merely a date or an event, but people with names, families, cultures, dreams, and histories. More than four centuries later, we are here. We are still here," Whitehead said. Governor Abigail Spanberger, who participated in this ceremony, described the commemoration as a responsibility for Virginians. "That responsibility is particularly significant because Point Comfort represents one of the earliest documented moments in the development of racial slavery in English North America. But
Fort Monroe's history does not end with 1619. Nearly 250 years later, the site became known as Freedom's Fortress during the Civil War. In 1861, U.S. General Benjamin Butler's decision to classify escaped enslaved people who reached Union lines as contraband of war helped make Fort Monroe a place of refuge for thousands seeking freedom. The same landscape, therefore, contains two profoundly different chapters of African-American history: the beginning of an American system of racial slavery, and a place where enslaved people later sought freedom. The extraordinary historical arc gives Fort Monroe a significance far beyond Hampton Roads. The National Park Service describes the African Landing Memorial as a place where visitors can confront the history that helped shape the nation and engage in conversations about America's beginning. The memorial site has also been designated as a UNESCO site of memory associated with the Slave Route Project. The 6-foot-tall sculpture recently unveiled is only the beginning. The African Landing Memorial, which was dedicated on April 24, 2026, ultimately will contain three major artistic elements. The first is the figures, sculpture of Anthony Isabella holding the baby William. The second, the ark, is expected later in 2026, rising vertically toward the sky. It is intended to symbolize hope and the future. The third element, the relief, is expected in 2028. The 20-foot-wide installation will tell a much broader story, beginning with life in West Central Africa and continuing through capture, the forced Atlantic crossing, arrival at Point Comfort, and the Africans' early years in Virginia. Together, the three elements are designed to move visitors beyond a single date in history and toward an understanding of the human beings and generations connected to that moment. The official memorial project describes the three elements as expressing the human experience, struggle, and hope, and the fuller story of the African landing.

From the digital download by Delicate Cliff Hayes, Jr. Virginia is expected to receive approximately $353 million as part of a historic multi-state settlement with Meta over allegations that Facebook and Instagram use addictive features that harm the children and teenagers. Meta denies wrongdoing, but the settlement represents an important moment in our continuing conversation about children, technology, and responsibility.

addictive features that harm the children and teenagers. Meta denies wrongdoing, but the settlement represents an important moment in our continuing conversation about children, technology, and responsibility. The question now becomes, what should Virginia do with the money? My answer is, use technology settlement dollars to address technology-related harms while preparing our children for a technology-driven future. I believe Virginia should establish a dedicated Children and Digital Wellness Fund rather than allowing these dollars to simply disappear into the general fund. Part of the investment should expand behavioral health resources for young people and support counselors, psychologists, and other professionals working directly with children. We should also invest in digital literacy, helping students understand privacy, cybersecurity, algorithms, misinformation, and the techniques platforms use to capture and hold their attention. Parents need resources too. Families should have access to education about parental controls, screen time, online safety, and healthy technology habits. But our vision should go further. We should create opportunities for young people to unplug through sports, recreation, art, libraries, and other school programs. At the same time, we should help them discover that technology can be more than something they consume. We should teach them to create it. Imagine students learning how social media algorithms influence their behavior and then learning how to build algorithms themselves. Introduce them to artificial intelligence, cybersecurity, coding, data science, and emerging technologies. Finally, Virginia should consider preserving a portion of the settlement as a long-term endowment so this investment benefits generations of children. The Meta settlement gives Virginia a rare opportunity. Let's use yesterday's technology penalty to protect today's children and prepare tomorrow's technology leaders.

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Emmy-winning journalist and number one New York Times best-selling author Don Lemon recently announced the launch of the Don Lemon Channel, a new 24/7 television network available across linear and streaming platforms, a flagship offering of Lemon's growing media company, Lemon Media Network. 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We built this network on the idea that people want the truth delivered straight without a corporate boss deciding what makes air, said Don Lemon. Almost 11 million followers later, we are still asking for more. So we are going to give them more. More hours, more voices, and now a channel on their televisions. That is what America is demanding. We go where the audience is. The Don Lemon Channel includes twice daily live programs, daily news drops, archival shows, and partner programming from other independent voices such as The Monique Presley Show, Josh the Progressive, Michael Fanon, and Dr. Frieda. After more than a decade

anchoring primetime on CNN, Don has built his own independent network for his more than 10 million followers across multiple platforms. The Don Lemon Channel brings even more reach to his award-winning reporting and commentary, as well as a cadre of high-frequency independent news voices, says Steve Shannon, CEO of Swerve TV. Swerve TV has established a track record of launching successful streaming channels, including its most recent partnership with Scott Galloway for the Prof G channel. Swerve TV also operates and distributes Swerve Combat and Swerve Women's Sports. Swerve TV's channels are available on more than 20 distributors, including Amazon Prime, Fubo, Google TV, LG Channels, Plex, Play-Doh TV, the Roku Channel, Sling, TVito, Zumo Play, DirecTV, and Zeem.

An unsung voting rights foot soldier reminds today's generation the fight isn't over. By Stephen Obden. More than six decades after risking her life in the fight for voting rights, 81-year-old Letha Davis still remembers the sound of billy clubs striking peace demonstrators, the screams of marchers under attack, and the sacrifices that defined the civil rights movement. Today, as recent Supreme Court decisions have narrowed key protection under the Voting Rights Act and battles over congressional redistricting continue, Davis believes the struggle she joined as a teenager is far from over. But she worries the greatest threat is not only the legal battles over voting rights, it is also the growing number of people who choose not to exercise them. It makes me really angry when I think about we did all of that and people stay at home and don't try to vote, Davis said. Every vote counts. For Davis, those debates are deeply personal. She joined the movement in the days surrounding Bloody Sunday, when Alabama state troopers brutally attacked peaceful demonstrators attempting to cross the Edmund Pettus Bridge in Selma with billy clubs, tear gas, cattle prods, and attack dogs. "We thought John Lewis was dead," Davis recalled. "They beat him to the ground. And if you ran to help him, they cracked you upside the head, too. It was horrific." Days later, Davis marched carrying a sign reading, "One man, one vote." During the demonstration, she said she was struck with a cattle prod. She later testified under her maiden name, Lethea May Stover, in the landmark federal case Williams versus Wallace, describing before U.S. District Judge Frank M. Johnson, Jr., the violence peaceful demonstrators had endured. Johnson's ruling allowed the Selma to Montgomery march to proceed. The trauma of those days has never left her. Davis said she still has nightmares about Bloody Sunday and hopes to walk across the Edmund Pettus Bridge one more time before she dies. "I'm going to walk across that bridge one day before I die," she said. "We were the foot soldiers," Davis said. "We've been forgotten." Born into a sharecropping family in rural Alabama, Davis said she was picking cotton from sunrise to sunset by age of five. But the economic exploitation was only part of life under Jim Crow. Black residents were expected to lower their eyes, answer yes, sir, and no, sir, and accept humiliation as a way of life. Refusing, Davis said, could invite violence or worse. Davis said the lessons that shaped her activism began even earlier, listening to her grandmother describe life just before slavery, just after slavery. Those experiences taught her that the struggle for voting rights was never just about casting a ballot. It was about dignity. It was about freedom. "When I marched," Davis said, "I wasn't just marching so I could vote. I was marching because I wanted to be free." Today, Davis worries many younger Americans have never been taught those stories or the sacrifices behind the right to vote. "We have lost a generation of people who don't care because they were never told," Davis said. "What they did to us was unspeakable. We lost some lives. It hurt." Voting rights advocates say Davis' concern reflects a challenge they encounter across the country. Eric Hall, co-founder of Black Lives Matter Birmingham and a voting rights organizer in Alabama, said many younger black voters question whether voting still makes a difference.
We don't have a voter registration problem, Hall said. We have a voter participation problem. Hall said many young people believe the political system no longer works for them. But organizers remind them that sacrifices of the people was about getting those rights. Today, it's about keeping those rights. Hall said organizers across Alabama are working to reconnect younger voters with the stories of civil rights foot soldiers like Davis, arguing understanding those sacrifices is essential to protecting voting rights today. The Reverend Dr. James M. Thomas, president of the NAACP San Fernando Valley branch, said younger Americans often see the sacrifices of the civil rights movement through a different lens. They're looking at older generations and asking, what have you done with the vote? That's the question young people ask. Still, Thomas urged people not to disengage. Vote in the name of your ancestors, Tom said. Even if you feel like you have nobody to vote for, still vote. Someone your ancestors knew died because they wanted to give you the right to vote. For Davis, preserving these stories is as important as preserving the vote itself. She believes thousands of ordinary people helped build the civil rights movement, even if history rarely remembers their names. We have the foot soldiers. We were the foot soldiers. We've been forgotten. Professor Marcus Hunter, a sociologist at UCLA, said Davis' story demonstrates why ordinary people like her remain central to the understanding the civil rights movement. History often remembers that microphone and forgets the multitude, Hunter said. Preserving the stories of foot soldiers and restores the tree architect of social change and reminds us that democracy is made for participation, not spectatorship. More than six decades after Selma, Davis remains convinced that change begins with ordinary people willing to act. I can't change the world, she said, but I can make a difference where I stand, and I've done that.

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My name is Eric Johnson. 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
1: 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Our audio reading programs are specifically designed for and primarily directed to people who are blind, visually impaired, or have other conditions preventing them from reading standard printed material. My name is Megan Rhine, and I'll be reading local highlights from the Saturday edition of the Virginia Gazette, dated September 19th, 2026. Yes, 2026. Here we are on the front page of the September 19th edition, The Kind and Curious Kid. Comic book illustrates life of a Toano 10-year-old who died in 2022. By Lelia Cotton Rack. Nearly 4 years after his 10-year-old son's death, Matt Peck has published a comic book to keep his memory alive. Joshua Peck, remembered by his community for being kind and endlessly curious, died in December 2022 after a 12-day hospitalization for complications from bacterial meningitis. In the following years, his parents, Christina, a language instruction teacher at Matthew Whaley Elementary School in Williamsburg, and Matt, a member of the Air Force, have worked hard to honor their son's life and legacy. Quote, "Josh struggled with dyslexia," said Christina Peck. "Though he was incredibly bright, quote, there were so many times when he was just crying that he couldn't read. I think a lot of kids with dyslexia have that issue where they feel dumb because they're like, I should be able to do that. And so Matt knew he wanted to make a comic book," end quote. Josh was curious, intelligent, and fascinated by the world around him. Quote, "It was really interesting for a kid who did not like to read. He found ways to immerse himself into topics," his father remembered. "His most prized possession was his laptop, and he would just look up YouTube videos and kind of figure things out. He would make PowerPoints about them to just show them to us, and then he would just know all of these random facts," end quote. "The idea of the graphic novel kind of came to them when he was in the hospital," said Matt, who also said he found comfort in writing Caring Bridge updates during Josh's hospitalization. Quote, "It was one of those things that I would do to just keep my sanity, and it became therapeutic," end quote. Afterward, he kept writing and eventually decided to write a book. He reached out to his high school friend, Dawn Best, a former penciler at Archie Comics, who had previously done work for the Sonic the Hedgehog comic series. Best helped connect Peck with an illustrator, Bim Schwell, and over the course of 2 years, the book was born. The book, Josh Peck, The Kid Who Knows Planes, Trains, and Tornadoes, was available on Amazon as of August 20th. It tells the story of Josh, a boy who, quote, "is not your everyday, ordinary, average kid," unquote. Unlike his real younger brother, James, who appears in the book as athletic, a little clumsy, and less interested in school, Josh has a big imagination and researches, dreams, and teaches his friends about the inner workings of planes, trains, and tornadoes. The book, Matt said, helps the reader, quote, "see through Josh's eyes as why things were interesting to him. It kind of gives you a clear idea of who he was as a person, quirky, unique, smart, stubborn, all of those things," end quote. Quote, "My kids' dreams are in this book," said Christina Peck, who hopes that the comic book format makes it more comprehensible for all readers. Quote, I hope kids can sit down with it, she said, and even if they are struggling to read some of the words, maybe they can kind of come up with a story in their head based on the pictures as well, so that more kids like Josh who struggle with reading can learn and be inspired and follow their passions, end quote. Among his many interests, Josh loved computers and liked to volunteer his recesses to help the kindergartners in the computer lab at his school, Laurel Lane Elementary. One mother recently sent Christina a photograph of her fourth grade daughter holding up Josh's book, quote, smiling so big and so excited to read it, end quote. The little girl was one of the kindergartners Josh had helped just 4 years ago. His kindness, quote, stuck with her even as a child, Matt said. It's just very sweet, end quote. Josh's legacy of kindness inspired his computer lab teacher to start a club in his honor the spring after his death. On Josh's birthday, which is April 6th, the teachers and his parents organized a kindness day where students were encouraged to, quote, go out and just do random acts of kindness, end quote. There are now several kindness clubs in schools across Williamsburg and James City County. The movement also led the Toano family to start the Joshua Chamberlain Project. This organization, dedicated to Josh's memory, helps support the kindness clubs, holds a holiday drive for the pediatric ICU at Children's Hospital of the King's Daughters in Norfolk, and other community initiatives. Quote, it was just like Josh's way of being kind and just doing things for others when not expected. And we thought, well, the best way to do that, to honor him, would just be to continue to do things like that, Matt said. Of the many causes the project is involved with, the holiday pediatric drive is Christina's favorite. It's held during the holiday season, and Christmas was Josh's favorite time of year. The first Christmas after Josh's death, Christina realized the family wouldn't be able to have Christmas if she didn't have something else to focus on. They started the Christmas drive to channel their energy into something meaningful for other families and children at CHKD who might be going through what they had gone through the year before. Being able to provide other families the same support she had felt during Josh's hospitalization is incredibly meaningful, she said. Quote, a mother lost her three-year-old this morning, and you know, she said that the blanket that she cuddled with is her most prized possession right now, and that blanket came from the Joshua Chamberlain Project, end quote. Matt said he hopes the proceeds from the comic book will help fund future drives, as well as grants for the elementary schools. Quote, eventually, we'd love to do scholarships. We'd love to grow our little nonprofit, and just, I guess, we're figuring out the best way to do that. End quote. He's already planning a sequel about Josh exploring the Titanic, and for sequels after that, the ideas don't seem near running out. Quote, we were asking James, Josh's brother, what he thought about future books, and he pointed out that another interest of Josh's is nuclear power plants, Christina said. So that needs to be in there too, maybe after the Titanic one. End quote. The Joshua Chamberlain Project will also be the primary beneficiary of the European Cars of Williamsburg's 9th Annual Auto Fest, scheduled for 10 a.m. to 2:30 p.m. on October 17th at the Waltrip Williamsburg Executive Airport. The book will be available for purchase there. Quote, Josh always loved to visit the airport, Christina said. Families can come out and just spend the day together. Summer, a banner time for tourism. Williamsburg's Tourism Council is optimistic despite a decline at the end of the summer. By Brandy Centellanza. Visitors came in droves to the Williamsburg area during the first half of the summer, while the second half posed challenges to tourism due to excessive heat and an earlier start to the school year. The hospitality industry had a banner June and July, thanks in part to the area's celebrations for America's 250th birthday on the 4th of July, which attracted more than 70,000 people to the area. But there were also some lows, the Williamsburg Tourism Council learned at its meeting Tuesday at the Greater Williamsburg Sports and Events Center. Quote, "Summer was pretty darn good," said Ron Kirkland, executive director of Williamsburg Hotel and Motel Association. "June and July were spectacular by all accounts," end quote. There was a slight dip in August, but overall, he added, the month also fared well for local lodging establishments. National exposure of the historic triangle on NBC's Today Show this past spring ahead of the 250th commemorations proved successful, said Edward Harris, CEO of Visit Williamsburg, the region's tourism organization. Quote, "It was a home run for the destination," he said. "People came out in a big way, and it was an awesome celebration," end quote. Other members of the Tourism Council said that while visitation was up at area attractions, the prolonged hot weather caused some issues. Christy Coleman, executive director of Jamestown-Yorktown Foundation, shared that there was a record number of closures to outdoor exhibits this past summer, especially in July. Typically, the foundation closes outdoor sections when the heat index reaches 105 degrees. Quote, "It's making us rethink our model," Coleman said. "Moving forward, we have to think about how we can keep our visitors and our staff safe in such exorbitant heat," end quote. Kevin Lemke, president of Busch Gardens Williamsburg and Water Country USA, also said the weather impacted visitation to Busch Gardens. Quote, "The heat was a major factor for us," he said. "While more people usually turn out at Water Country USA when it's so hot, those visits don't make up for the loss at the theme park," Lemke said. Additionally, local school divisions started the new academic year 2 weeks before Labor Day, a week earlier than previous years, which had a negative impact to the industry, particularly the restaurants. Quote, "We definitely felt that," said Michael Klar, a representative for the Williamsburg Area Restaurant Association. Despite the decline at the end of the summer, the Williamsburg Tourism Council is optimistic that visitation will pick back up later in the fall as the holiday season approaches. There are a variety of events coming up to draw in more tourists, including the Williamsburg Pancake Festival next weekend and Busch Gardens' Hallow Scream, which opens September 11th and runs through November 1st. Additionally, there is the African Baptist Meeting House dedication in Colonial Williamsburg on October 9th, and celebrations planned in November as the Living Museum celebrates its 100th anniversary. Coleman also announced the return of the Winter Lantern Festival at Jamestown Settlement in December. About 69,000 people attended the festival last year, exceeding expectations. Quote, "This year they will be building new lanterns specifically for us," she said. Superintendent recommends redistricting maps to board. WJCC School Board will hold public hearing October 6th ahead of decision. And this is by James W. Robinson. Williamsburg, James City County Schools' superintendent earlier this week recommended the school board adopt the most recent redistricting plan put together by a committee that has been working on the issue over the past year. Superintendent Daniel Kiever told the school board on Tuesday that he favored the maps released in August, which would affect about 16% of the student population. WJCC is redrawing its school zones in preparation of two pre-kindergarten centers opening at Norge and Clara Bird Baker Elementary Schools for the 2027-2028 school year. The Bright Beginnings centers will leave about 30 classrooms in 5 elementary schools vacant, while other schools will remain over capacity. Kiever said he recognizes his recommendation would disappoint some families and community members. Despite that, he concluded that additional changes to the committee's recommendation wouldn't be beneficial. Quote, additional boundary changes would shift impacts from one school or community to another without improving the overall balance or long-term effectiveness of the proposed attendance zones, Kiever said. For those reasons, I believe the recommended maps represent the most responsible division-wide solution, he added. The redistricting maps, originally presented in May, were met with criticism from community members and an advocacy group due to potential negative impacts towards students of color, economically disadvantaged students, and students with higher needs. The maps were revised, and in August, the committee presented a new set of maps that kept some students from having to switch schools, although some still received a new assignment. At Tuesday's meeting, more than 20 community members voiced their opposition to the redistricting, with some parents letting their children speak to the board. Sarah Radin, a Matthew Whaley Elementary School student, shared her hope to stay at her school. Quote, I don't want to do the redistricting because I'll miss all my friends in Matthew Whaley, she said. Joe Bailey, a parent and Kings Point resident, said his family has been part of the Matthew Whaley community for 13 years after purchasing their home specifically for the school district. He said their decision is being taken away while his daughter is only in second grade. While the newly assigned Laurel Lane Elementary School is a similar distance for Bailey and fellow Kings Point residents, he noted it would be a car-dependent trip. Matthew Whaley Elementary is short enough for students to walk or bike to school, he said. David Herps, who identified himself as a WJCC school parent and data architect, earlier had challenged the committee's maps. He filed a Freedom of Information Act request to the school division requesting data so he could recreate what went into the boundary decisions. Initially, he said the documents he received were missing some data that appeared to have been deleted. A second version still didn't show the guiding principles that showed how the maps were created, said Herbst's wife, Catherine. Herbst asked the school board to pause the redistricting process until the data could be verified. He also filed complaints with the Freedom of Information Advisory Council and the Virginia Department of Education, which he said were pending. While the school board did not yet vote on Kiever's recommendation, board member Amy Chen, who served on the redistricting steering committee, said educational equity was a priority for the committee and that it will remain a priority for the board as well. The school board will consider the issue at its October 20th meeting. A public hearing is scheduled for October 6th during the school board's work session at Berkeley Middle School. Until then, the school division is moving ahead with transition plans, with Kiever allocating staff to support students through the process. His recommendation includes a transition option for class of 2028 students whose high school assignment would change. Seniors who are on track to graduate in 2028 can choose to attend either their current high school or their newly assigned school, Kiever said. The division would provide transportation for either option. Board member Ty Hodges, who acknowledged the anxiety many parents are feeling, said he hoped the changes would provide, quote, tremendous opportunities for growth that we might not see at first and previously wouldn't have thought possible, end quote. Similarly, board member Kimberly Hundley said she hoped the public would, quote, embrace the possibility of something great, end quote, happening from the zoning changes. For more information on redistricting, you can visit wjccschools.org /about-wjcc/redistricting. And all of that is in lower case. We turn now to business briefs, a roundup of stories that starts with this one. Grand opening held for nonprofit's new home. And these are all compiled by Brandy Santalanza. Close to 100 people attended a ribbon cutting and grand opening ceremony Thursday for the Ark of Greater Williamsburg's new building, Omaclaw's Circle. Quote, "This is a beautiful day to celebrate," remarked John McGlennon, chairman of the James City County Board of Supervisors. "Congratulations to the ARC for this great accomplishment. I can't say enough about how you've made this community a better place," end quote. This year marks 50 years for the nonprofit organization, which serves people with intellectual and developmental disabilities in the Williamsburg area. Led by Executive Director Pam McGregor, the ARC launched a capital campaign in August 2025 to purchase a permanent facility in Bush Corporate Center. The 10,000-square-foot space will allow the ARC to expand programming and services. The ARC serves 250 clients with special needs ranging from age 18 to 78 and offers day and evening programs as well as respite services for caregivers and an employment program called Wheels for Work. Many of the ARC's clients and their families were gathered for the ceremony. Quote, "They are the why in why we are here today," said McGregor, adding that the new facility will be a place where people of all abilities feel, quote, "belonged, respected, and empowered to reach their full potential and be happy," end quote. In June, the Greater Williamsburg Chamber of Commerce recognized the ARC of Greater Williamsburg with the inaugural Nonprofit of the Year Award. Sue Hassan, president of the ARC's Board of Directors, announced that a section of the new building near McGregor's office, where people will meet to collaborate on initiatives, will be named in McGregor's honor. Quote, "We are celebrating so much more than a building," Hassan said. "We are celebrating more opportunities and more possibilities to bring this community together," end quote. On Friday, Frothy Moon Brewhouse also hosted a celebration in commemoration of the ARC's 50th anniversary with the debut of a newly crafted blonde ale called the ARC Anniversary Ale. A portion of the proceeds from the beer sales went to the ARC's programs. For more information on the ARC of Greater Williamsburg, visit thearcgw.org. 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Quote, "One morning while having breakfast, using a styrofoam cup, plastic cutlery set, and a paper plate, I felt a sense of growing unease," she said. 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The idea led her to establish Eco Disposable Tableware. 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Culver's eyeing locations in York County. Culver's, a chain burger establishment, is eyeing two locations in York County, one in the greater Williamsburg area and another along Victory Boulevard. According to county documents, commercial site plans were submitted last month for a potential location at 6624 Moortown Road across from Sentara Williamsburg Regional Medical Center, with additional site plans submitted earlier this month for a proposed restaurant located at 5003 Victory Boulevard. Culver's, founded in 1984 in Wisconsin, is a fast casual restaurant known for its burgers, frozen custards, and cheese curds. There are establishments in 26 states, including 7 in Virginia. And under the heading of Dots and Dashes, Alework Brewing Company will host a jubilee in honor of 20 years in business at noon on September 26th. The event will include food trucks and live entertainment. For more information, visit Aleworks' Facebook page. Utter Nonsense Creamery will host Farm Day from 11 to 3 p.m. on September 27th. The event will include live music, family entertainment, and local vendors. The creamery is located at 12800 The Glebe Lane in Charles City County. For more information, visit Utter Nonsense's Facebook page. The Greater Williamsburg Chamber of Commerce will host a ribbon cutting for Nothing Bundt Cakes at 11 a.m. on October 2nd. The bakery, which also operates a location in Newport News, is opening a storefront at 4655 Monticello Avenue, Suite 103. For more information, visit Nothing Bundt Cakes.com. I want to take a moment here to recognize two obituaries, starting with Anita Claven, who died September 12th at age 81. A celebration of life was held over the weekend. And Patricia Taubin, aged 88, died on September 15th. A funeral mass will be held September 25th at St. Bede Catholic Church, and memorial donations can be made to the American Heart Association or the Alzheimer's Association. Turning back to the news section of the September 19th edition of the Virginia Gazette, York County plans to revamp park. Plan includes adding splash pad pickleball courts. York County plans to revamp Charles Brown Park on Route 238 with the addition of a splash pad, new pickleball courts, and a potential skate park. Parks and Recreation Manager Ben Whitner told the Board of Supervisors on Tuesday that the revitalization of the park, a 10-acre recreational area close to the Yorktown Naval Weapons Station, was recently added to the Capital Improvement Program. Consultants McGill Associates, who worked on a 10-year comprehensive plan, recommended a splash pad at Charles Brown Park, Whitner said. Whitner floated the idea of a colonial-era battle-themed splash pad. The plan also envisions a new shelter and the conversion of one of two outdoor basketball courts into a pickleball court. Demand for pickleball elsewhere in the county has been high, especially at Back Creek Park, and two or three courts at Charles Brown Park would meet the needs of the community, he said. Whitner also said the park could potentially house a skate park, although nothing has been decided. While the Parks and Recreation Department also considered a skate park at the McReynolds Athletic Complex, Whitner said the site has less available space than the Charles Brown Park. Quote, "We would be turning this small park into a neighborhood park," he said. "We would have different amenities that would bring different demographics. It would meet multiple different needs." Whitner, who also went over other facility updates, also highlighted new interpretive signs at New Quarter Park and Rogers Smith Landing. The office at New Quarter Park is set to be renovated. This past winter, the MLK Community Center, which is at Charles Brown Park, was updated and, quote, "looks fantastic," he added. Vice Chair Thomas Shepard questioned the accessibility of Charles Brown Park for some county residents. Quote, "The population, are they going to use this park? Do you know how many parks I have in District 5? Big zero," he said. "I'm a firm believer if you build it, they'll come," Whitner said. Also at Tuesday's meeting, supervisors continued a public hearing concerning a request to allow cargo containers to be repurposed as home storage units. They agreed to revisit the issue again in November after it goes back to the Planning Commission for another review. The Planning Commission previously recommended against the use. Celebrating Constitution Day. More than 800 4th, 6th, and 8th grade students from Williamsburg James City County Public Schools celebrated Constitution Day in Colonial Williamsburg on Thursday. The day is recognized every year on September 17th to recognize the day the U.S. Constitution was signed in Philadelphia in 1787. During a field trip, the students learned about the creation and significance of the Constitution and Bill of Rights and got to hear from interpreter Brian Austin, who portrays James Madison. They also got the chance to draft their own proposed 11th Amendment to the Bill of Rights, which will be posted around the Palace Green and later at Colonial Williamsburg's Visitor Center. And this is a roundup of arts news, and it is compiled by John Schulson, also a reader for The Voice. And the first item is titled, Williamsburg Symphony opens its 26-27 season on Tuesday. The Williamsburg Symphony Orchestra, with music director Michael Butterman, opens its season Tuesday in the Williamsburg Community Chapel with A Night of Fire and Fantasy. The performance is at 7:30 p.m. with a pre-concert talk from 6:30 to 7 p.m. The opening pivot of Anna Klein is about a five-minute-long composition that, through constantly shifting rhythmic passages and moods, reflects the diversity and delight of music she found at the Edinburgh Festival. It also references a 200-year-old folk music event held in an Edinburgh pub, incorporating a traditional 18th-century Scottish fiddle song. It's great fun. Featured will be the Rachmaninoff Piano Concerto No. 2 with guest pianist Evren Ozel. Popularly called Rack 2, it is one of the most performed piano concertos in the literature, filled with lush melodies and sweeping, maybe even weeping, emotions. Its popularity has found its way into such films as I've Always Loved You, September Affair, and Brief Encounter. Reviews of Ozel regularly include wow descriptors of his playing, the sort that won him a medal in the 2026 Van Cliburn International Piano Competition and earned worldwide appearances. His expressiveness and introspective interpretations will lend themselves to this work. from its turbulent opening to the stunningly beautiful adagio to the razzle-dazzle finale, it's top-notch listening. Stravinsky's Petrushka closes the evening. Conceived and developed as a ballet, the piece is built around a love triangle between three puppets and a manipulative magician. There's lightness and tragedy in the score, along with rhythmic, dramatic, and colorful combinations of sounds and tones. There's much to like here. For information and tickets, visit WilliamsburgSymphony.org. Opera in Williamsburg. Once again, Nama Zahavi Ely's opera in Williamsburg is expanding its innovative approach to opera in presenting the East Coast premiere of Hector Armienta's Zorro on September 25th, 27th, and 29th in the Kemble Theater. Based on the well-known tradition, this Zorro deals with a Spanish nobleman in 1800s California who goes incognito and dons a black cape and mask and becomes the defender of the oppressed. It's got swashbuckling sword fights, romantic passion, fighting tyranny, a bit of humor, and much more. A press release describes Zorro as Puccini meets Mexico. The lush score finds such Latin influences as mariachi and flamenco. Loaded with melody, expansive vocals, and expected drama, this should be a winner. It will be presented in English and Spanish with subtitles. Jorge Parodi conducts, and for times and information and tickets, visit operainwilliamsburg.org. William & Mary Presents. The William & Mary Presents series presents the Josco Stefan Trio at 7:30 p.m. September 25th in the William & Mary Concert Hall. Stefan is a German jazz guitarist backed by rhythm guitar and double bass. He's considered a superstar in blending jazz, Latin, classical, pop, and rock music, and has been called one of the most exciting figures in the acoustic guitar scene. Praised for technique and creativity, he has reportedly garnered some 40 million views on YouTube and sells out in European venues. The trio's performance is co-presented in partnership with the Tidewater Classical Guitar Society. 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And Virginia Symphony Orchestra. The Virginia Symphony Orchestra brings Vivaldi's Four Seasons and Philip Glass's Lincoln Symphony to the Ferguson Center for the Arts in Newport News on the 25th of September. Internationally known guest violinist Simone Porter plays Vivaldi's Baroque Sensational Seasons along with acclaimed bass baritone Davone Tines, a Portsmouth native, in the Virginia premiere of Glass's piece. Premiered by the Boston Symphony in Tanglewood as part of America's 250th anniversary in July, the work was inspired by Lincoln's 1838 Lyceum Address, along with writings, the Emancipation Proclamation, and his farewell address. The performance is scheduled for 7:30. Tickets can be purchased at virginiasymphony.org. Williamsburg Arts Council. The Williamsburg Arts Council has a members exhibition opening September 25th in the Stryker Center, including an opening reception to meet the artists from 2 to 5 p.m. The show runs through November 10th and will be accessible for viewing during Occasion for the Arts on October the 3rd and 4th. Recap. The Virginia Symphony Orchestra's Up Close series opened its season September 12th in the intimate Peebles Theater at the Ferguson Center for the Arts with Brahms Horn Trio featuring two VSO stars, Concertmaster Grace Park and Principal Hornist Jacob Wilder, along with with internationally acclaimed pianist Jeffrey Kahane. The horn trio was brilliantly performed by the ensemble, with Wilder showing his solid talent and technique. Park opened the program with two works of Schumann's Clara's Three Romances for Violin and Piano, and Roberts's moving and emotional Sonata No. 1 in A minor for violin. Both allowed Park to exhibit her first-class, top-notch violin playing and interpretation. Throughout, Kahane's technical keyboard work and sensitivity in shifting between solo moments and accompanying moments were perfectly balanced. If you have information about the arts in the Historic Triangle, contact John Schulson at johnschulson@gmail.com. Williamsburg man found dead on Richmond Road identified. A Williamsburg man who was found dead along Richmond Road in July has been identified, according to James City County Police. Richard Milhouse, age 73, of James City County, was found dead July 21st along the wood line in the 5300 block of Richmond Road. Officers responded to the area around 8:41 a.m. after receiving a report of a body. The medical examiner's final report to determine the cause and manner of Milhouse's death is still pending. Police say investigators do not suspect foul play. Anyone with information that may assist the investigation is encouraged to contact Detective Harmon at 757-603-6062. Anonymous tips can be submitted to Crimeline at 1-888-LOCK-YOU-UP or through p3tips.com. Heading over to the opinion page, this is a column by Jim Spencer, who lives in Williamsburg and has worked at the Chicago Tribune, the Denver Post, Minnesota Star Tribune, the Daily Press,

Heading over to the opinion page, this is a column by Jim Spencer, who lives in Williamsburg and has worked at the Chicago Tribune, the Denver Post, Minnesota Star Tribune, the Daily Press, the Virginian Pilot, and the Virginia Gazette. This piece is a shorter version of one that he wrote for the Virginia Mercury. It's titled, Another Day, Another University Targeted. Feds investigate William & Mary for racial discrimination. In 1991, Martha McGuire became the first Latina to earn a doctorate at William & Mary. The degree marked the happy ending of a local hero's success story and the beginning of a resource to expand educational access to Hispanic students. McGuire died in 2012. Her friends and family established a privately funded fellowship to help more Latino and Hispanic students go to William & Mary's Graduate School of Education. Quote, preference is given to Hispanic or Latino women who have financial need, the William & Mary website says. The final financial award is a modest $2,950. That, apparently, is still too much for President Donald Trump and his diversity-hating minions. The U.S. Department of Justice recently announced an investigation of the university, alleging it practiced illegal racial discrimination because of its efforts to use the McGuire Fellowship and other scholarships to increase enrollment of underrepresented Black and Hispanic minorities. A statement on William & Mary's website says the school is, quote, committed to non-discrimination and compliance with all state and federal laws, end quote, and is cooperating with the investigation. Calling it criminal for campuses to reflect America's population betrays the Civil Rights Bill of 1964, which banned racial discrimination and which Trump now uses to justify an attack on higher education. Quote, it is really an insidious way of using the Civil Rights Act that grew out of separate but equal Jim Crow laws, said Vania Blakelock, a 2018 graduate of William & Mary's Law School and now a professor at Washington and Lee University School of Law. The Williamsburg University's current student body is 61.3% white, 11.7% Asian, 8.8% Hispanic, 6.8% multi-ethnic, 5.7% Black or African American, 3.9% international, and 1.7% unknown, according to the website College Factual. The Census Bureau says Black people make up 13.5% of the U.S. population, and Hispanics make up 20.5%. In 2022, Hispanic teachers made up roughly 11% of the educational workforce, and Black teachers made up 9.4%, according to USA Facts. Just 5% of lawyers are Black, and only 5% are Hispanic. And the percentage of each has grown very slowly, the American Bar Association has reported. Though they try to hide behind the word meritocracy, white grievance defines Trump's vendetta against academia. William & Mary is among 45 schools across the country where the administration wants to make a merit-based argument for killing off scholarships and programs that mention race. They propose to do this even though beneficiaries must academically qualify for admission. In order to destroy minority recruitment, Trump first had to destroy a legal concept called disparate impact. It provided the backbone for applying the Civil Rights Act of 1964 for half a century. Disparate impact holds that if the neutral application of a law or policy has a disparate impact on a group that can be proven, that group can claim discrimination. The concept grew out of a Supreme Court case where the justices determined that an employer's hiring mechanism kept Black people out of jobs –

0: The precedent eventually extended to other sectors where neutral application left minorities underrepresented. In April 2025, without seeking the public input required to change federal regulations, Trump proclaimed, quote, disparate impact liability all but requires individuals and businesses to consider race and engage in racial balancing to avoid potentially crippling legal liability. It not only undermines our national values, but also runs contrary to equal protection under the law and therefore violates our Constitution. End quote. In December 2025, then Attorney General Pam Bondi formally eliminated disparate impact liability from Justice Department regulations for implementing Title VI of the Civil Rights Act of 1964. It was a gambit to ensure that private employers, federal agencies, college admission offices, and others would never be allowed to consider race in doing business. This is part of Trump's exploitation of a Supreme Court with six conservative members, including three justices the president nominated. In gutting the Voting Rights Act, the conservative majority insisted discrimination is no longer a problem. Then you read a story about a campground owner in Virginia who told a couple she would not have rented a cabin to them if she'd known one of their guests was black. That happened in 2020. The couple was finally awarded restitution a few weeks ago. Killing disparate impact is another way conservatives claim America has solved its race problems. Guess who this benefits? If you answered white people, take a bow. Trump could not change the disparate impact law, Stanford University law professor Richard Banks told me, so he chose not to enforce it. Banks calls Trump's wholesale rejection of disparate impact, quote, overwrought and misguided. The quality of Trump's cabinet appointment makes the president's case for meritocracy, quote, a huge irony, he added. Quote, you're fighting with someone who is not playing by any rules. That's just the world we are living in, he said. As if to prove Banks's point, the Trump administration just announced rules designed to revoke the tax-exempt status of any college or university with any race-based programs. William & Mary can mount defenses for some of the programs under investigation, Banks and Blakelock agreed. For now, though, the university must deal with a president willing to waste millions of taxpayers' dollars and misuse the Justice Department to disrupt America's best universities. It is, as Blakelock correctly pointed out, quote, a strategy of intimidation. And we're going to finish out today's reading with the last word. There's a few more in this category than usual. Starting with one from Q&A, what's the phone number for Smith's Fast and Clean? It was mentioned in Wednesday's last word. And editor's note, 757-206-3125. Under the heading Whitman, two items. Representative Rob Whitman brought $295,000 to harden Williamsburg's water system and $2 million to Colonial Behavioral Health for a new campus here. This is not a press release victory lap. That is pipes, terminals, and clinic space on this peninsula. If you can read newspaper headlines, if you only read newspaper headlines, you miss the work that landed on Ironbound and Richmond Road. Credit the congressman who asked for and got the money. Then ask the next candidate whether they can point to anything as specific. Mr. Whitman, members of Congress, President Trump's speech at the so-called Republican convention concluded with his pledge of allegiance to the Republican Party, saying, if you do not vote Republican, you are going to hell. He also implied he was willing to cheat to win. Correct me if I am wrong. Did I misinterpret his vitriolic speech? The true Pledge of Allegiance speaks of loyalty to the flag and country, not to Trump. We are in dangerous waters here. We have close to a dozen entries under the category This and That. Williamsburg AARP Foundation Tax Aid is a free tax preparation service that helps anyone with a focus on taxpayers who are 60 and older and those with low to moderate income. 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If you would like to join the team or have questions, please reach out to our Williamsburg recruitment team by sending an email to taxaidvad13@gmail.com. 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That's AARP Now. AARP membership is not required. I was recently in Newtown waiting for a friend to pay a bill. As I waited in the car, I saw a young man and his girlfriend, which was two cars down, and he opened the door for her to get in the car. This is awesome. Wow, it brings me back to when my wife and I first met each other, and that was the thing to do. By the way, that was some 75 years ago and we were dating. That is heartwarming. The State Fair of Virginia begins on September 25th and ends on October 4th at Meadow Event Park. I hope you can attend. I will be volunteering in the horticulture tent and look forward to seeing you there. I buy tickets to various venues, whether it's to hear music or watch sports. I am not there to hear political views of any singers or participants. They have no reason whatsoever when I purchase a ticket to violate my rights. Play your game or sing your music. I don't care what you personally think. I was watching the national news and it showed New York City students taking math tests. That's okay, but they were taking the test with a handheld computer next to them. Really? Take the computer away from them and see what they can do. I hope that Williamsburg and James City County are not under that same program. City Council candidates' responses regarding the different issues didn't cover one particular aspect of Williamsburg, which is growing at an enormous pace, homelessness. There are many people living on the streets, in the wooded areas, and abandoned houses, to name a few. The city grew, and so did the problem. Let me say how idiotic and stupid it is for a particular HOA to possibly fine a homeowner that allows their cat to wander outside for a period of time. A cat on a leash? I've never heard of such a thing. Quote, if children aren't allowed to take any risks at all, they will grow up to be useless and frightened of scissors. That was a quote from my mother in 1965. I really feel that America has a lot of issues. Republicans and Democrats and independents have to discuss and complain about everything and don't agree on anything. We have a Congress who can't seem to get together. They argue, they complain, and they charge each other with this and that. China and Russia publicly know about everything we do. On the other hand, how much do we know about China or Russia? We better get ourselves together, my friends, and quit complaining and get things done. Thank goodness Congress is taking a break until after the midterm elections. Does that mean we won't hear or see any inciting or finger-pointing? Maybe when they come back, they will fight for the average Americans. At his inauguration, President Kennedy said, "Ask not what your country can do for you, ask what you can do for your country." President Trump's motto is, "Don't ask what you can do for your country, ask what you can do for me." 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My name is Megan Ryan. Thank you for joining me, and I hope you have a great week. Bye-bye.
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2: 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I'm Tom Ward for the Virginia Voice. 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
2: Good day. 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It's September 21st, 2026, and my name is Les. The first article today: Trump gets caught in a dilemma over a Saudi plea for military help. The president vacillated, but decided on Sunday not to join Saudi Arabia, for now, in joint strikes against the Houthis in Yemen. But he also needs the kingdom's cooperation in his war against Iran. By Helene Cooper, Eric Schmidt, Jonathan Swan, and Maggie Haberman. For 2 weeks, the question of whether to yield to pleas from Saudi Arabia and order the U.S. military to strike targets in Yemen controlled by the Iran-backed Houthis has bedeviled President Trump. A decision to go forward could open another front in the war against Iran that Mr. Trump started but has been unable to end as it spreads economic shock around the globe. The president had wavered for weeks over the Saudi appeals for help in fighting the Houthis, who took advantage of the instability in the Middle East and reignited their war with the kingdom this summer. But things came to a head on Thursday. Crown Prince Mohammed bin Salman, the kingdom's de facto leader and a major ally in the Iran war, called the president to implore him again to step in to help blunt the rapidly advancing group, administration officials said. Mr. Trump had met with advisors just the day before and told them he did not favor strikes. But after speaking with the Saudi crown prince, he reversed himself and told the Pentagon to prepare for airstrikes against the Houthis. But by midday Sunday, the president appeared to have reversed himself again. There would be no U.S. airstrikes against the Houthis, at least not for the time being, according to administration officials. The official spoke on the condition of an